0: in the personal development field since 2012. Crystal was raised by an international leading trainer in the leadership and character development field, Brian Klemmer, who I knew, and I really appreciated what he brought to the table. I mean, he is a legend in his own time and legacy moving on. She has gone on to become co-owner of his training company since his tragic passing in 2011. She has done trainings in multiple countries. She speaks on platforms, interactive group settings, and podcasts. She is the marketing director for Klemmer. She is committed to continuing the legacy of Klemmer Leadership Seminars as it continues to positively impact lives all around the world. I so welcome you, Crystal, to this show today. And it's taken a while for us to get here. We've talked about it, and here you are. I'm so excited that you're here.
1: I feel like we've talked about this for years, and it is finally coming to fruition.
0: I know. Me too. I'm so excited. And listen, I'm coming from a very high place. And I'm coming from there because I just came from one of their week seminars. I don't know, seminars, conference,
1: training,
0: whatever you want to call it.
1: Training, whatever you want to call it.
0: Yes. And my son went also. And I'm not allowed to really talk about it. But I can tell you that my life has changed forever. And the experience I had, and I'm going to continue to learn from it, they say, for up to 5 years. And I believe that because I'm still having revelations, and it's only been like 3 days, but it's like so clear in my mind because it's experiential learning. It's not where you're reading from a book and seeing things on a PowerPoint. You're actually experiencing it firsthand from your point of view. And it's hard to explain all of that, but I'm telling you, there is nobody that is listening right now that shouldn't actually attend these workshops, seminars, whatever you want to call them. And there's a weekend one, and then there's week ones. And I highly recommend it, and it's going to go on my website. So if you're curious about more about it, I want to make sure that that's available to you because it's a gift that just keeps on giving. It is a gift that keeps on giving, and I want to keep giving this gift. And you deserve it, and you need to do it. And I'm going to say that because I believe there's nobody that shouldn't take advantage of what is offered. So, Crystal.
1: Yeah.
0: What would you say about this? How would you explain it? I mean, it's a big thing, how would you explain it?
1: How would I explain it? It's interesting you said, I don't really know what portion of it I should or shouldn't talk about.
0: Right.
1: And that's because we specialize in live experiential trainings. That's what we do, which means most people don't want to give away the end of the movie is all it's about, right?
0: Right.
1: And that's the bread and butter is you being in an experience so that you can see your belief systems in real time. Notice your feelings, notice your behaviors. And when you have an experience, you can change a subconscious belief system in an instant, whereas slow transformation over time happens through motivation or through how-tos, but those in and of themselves don't create exponential immediate change. That happens at the heart.
0: Yes.
1: And that's what we do. We specialize in live experiential trainings,
0: which are so much deeper. It's because it's experiential and it is the heart. It's not up here.
1: Yeah.
0: It's not here. It's not head knowledge.
1: It's not.
0: It's heart knowledge.
1: And it's not the same for any two people.
0: True.
1: Two people can experience the same exercise and create two totally different revelations. And
0: so
1: you and I
0: true.
1: Both being believers, I believe God meets you there and speaks to you individually.
0: Absolutely.
1: And when you have that kind of revelation, it's not it's personal. It's personal. Personal
0: right.
1: mastery. It's personal.
0: And it allows us to be in it and stay in it for a while with the facilitators there to guide us because we might sometimes they have share time, you know, where you can get up and share about the value you've taken away from it or the experience you've had. And everybody, as you said, has a different experience. Mm-hmm. But when the sharing happens, it's like something might click that really we didn't really understand what was going on at the moment. But somebody else shares and it's like, oh, yeah. Oh, yeah.
1: There it is.
0: Yeah.
1: Yeah.
0: That's so good.
1: So good. So good.
0: And when you leave there, you don't want to leave.
1: Yeah.
0: Because you have some new special, special deep friends. The relationships that are built, I've got people in my address book that I didn't have before. And we've already communicated since we've been gone like 2 days. Yeah. And it's just wonderful to have that. And I know that there's certain people that I met there that we got vulnerable with each other, and now I can lean on them and know that it's a safe place for me. And how many of us need that?
1: Totally.
0: And maybe we don't have that any other place. And, you know, as you grow in your faith and you grow in your relationship, there's going to be some people that might be left behind because they're not up. They're not where you're at. And they might not understand the language you're even speaking.
1: Totally.
0: And so it's important that we run and be with people that can hold us accountable and make us better people. And so I would say there is nobody, and my son said this, Tyson said this. I said, what do you think about so-and-so and so-and-so? Do you think we should, you know, suggest this? Do you think they'd get something out of it? And he, in his quiet spirit, he's very quiet and intentional with his thinking and very literal. And he turns to me, he's driving, I'm in the passenger seat, and he goes, do you know anybody that wouldn't benefit from this program? And I'm like, oh my gosh, actually, no, there is nobody that wouldn't benefit from this program. But just like addicts, you know, people that have addictions, they have to identify that they have a problem. It's like if you don't identify that maybe there is something here for you, then you might miss it.
1: Totally.
0: You might miss it. And so sometimes people might come and it takes them a while, or maybe they won't have a layer tearing off to where they're vulnerable enough to receive that maybe there is something different here for you.
1: Yeah.
0: Maybe there's a different set of glasses, which is Brian Klemmer. I just remember him the first time doing the glasses thing. Let's put on a new color of glasses. And you put that color on and you're looking through pink glasses or you're looking through blue. Things don't look the same.
1: Yeah.
0: And it's just that aha moment where you're going, oh my gosh, there is another way to think about this. There's another way to believe. I will say, for me, with you know, being an owner of the company and having employees, it's that you cannot change. I cannot change a person's belief system, and that belief system causes them to react in a certain way because of their belief system. But maybe their belief system isn't correct. Maybe if they had a different set of glasses on, maybe if they had a different belief program, they would change the whole thing for them.
1: Totally. And I can't tell you what set of sunglasses or what belief system you have. If I tell you about yours, we'll just argue about it.
0: Right.
1: Because you can only see it from yours.
0: Yes.
1: And I am seeing it from mine.
0: Right.
1: The best way to discover beliefs is to actually get into an environment where you get to have your own revelation of what your belief systems are.
0: Yes.
1: Which creates fast change.
0: It so does.
1: It does.
0: I mean, it's instant. You're
1: it's
0: right.
1: Instant.
0: It's instant.
1: It's instant.
0: Because it's an aha moment.
1: Yep. Now, the revelation is immediate.
0: Yes.
1: The new neural pathway takes time.
0: Yes.
1: So sometimes
0: talk
1: people
0: about
1: get,
0: that.
1: Well, sometimes
0: talk
1: people get frustrated because the moment I take off a set of sunglasses, I can see things differently than I ever did before. I can see opportunities where I didn't see them before. I can see solution where I didn't see them before. I see problems. Everything looks different when you have a revelation. And we have practiced how we show up in the world over and over and over again. And so we have implied agreements with people about who we are or how we operate.
0: Right.
1: We have normal structures of how we live our life. And even though I now see differently than I ever saw before, I know I want to make a different choice. Sometimes it's easy to fall into the pattern of the old neural pathway.
0: Yes.
1: And it takes time to build a new one. So I always tell people the revelation is immediate and the new habit takes practice. Don't quit while you're in the practice because the revelation is there and real.
0: But you have to be aware of it to begin with or you can't make a change.
1: Or you'll never make a change.
0: You'll never make a change. And a habit takes 21 days. It's been proven. It takes 21 days to change a habit.
1: Yeah.
0: At least that's what I've been told.
1: Yep.
0: Yes.
1: I've
0: okay.
1: seen lots of different research.
0: Yes.
1: That's definitely the most popular.
0: Yes. Okay. So we'll go with that.
1: We'll go with
0: 21
1: it.
0: Days.
1: Absolutely.
0: I tell my employees that it takes 21 days to create a habit.
1: Yeah.
0: Yes.
1: Absolutely.
0: That is so awesome. How did you discover your passion or experiential leadership and subconscious belief systems?
1: So it came from my dad because
0: yes.
1: I had the opportunity to grow up in this kind of training. What I thought was so incredible about my dad is he never forced it, and he never, like, he didn't try to tell me about my sunglasses before he let me do the entire experience.
0: Wow.
1: But he used all of the tools that we have, like, you know, handling resentment and being a great listener, things like that. He embodied really beautifully. When I went to college, I had a really rough college experience. I just chose for that to be a really hard time in my life. And I came back to these trainings and these tools and had my own kind of butterfly coming out of the cocoon moment, if you will, transformed. And then it was personal for me. There was an overcoming in that.

0: When the world is just too much, turn it off and turn on positive, encouraging K-Love.
1: I'm gonna praise.
0: K-Love on.
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5: I don't think that I chose it at a conscious level.
6: Exactly.
5: I don't think that I said, I really want this to be a difficult time in my life. And at some level, I was more committed to fitting in. I was more committed to really a false sense of freedom. I was more committed to being a rebel. Like I made choices that led me to an experience that was hard. I don't think that I did that in a conscious way. And I had deep sunglasses, as we've been talking about, running that overrode anything else I said I wanted. I say I chose it because it puts me back in a place of personal responsibility around the experience instead of being victim to that time in my life, which I just don't believe is true.
6: Right. And so often in my walk, I don't normally go victim because I feel like I have a responsibility to my decisions and how I think about things. Yeah. And there's always another way we could look at something. There's more than one way to skin a cat, my mom used to say, which is weird. I don't want to skin a cat. But in reality, it's like there's more than one way to do something. And so we look at what's the best option. So if you have all your options in front of you, which is what I do with Ecola, is having all the options, then people can choose what's best for them based on their needs or their concerns. And so we can do that too, but we have to know what the choices are.
5: Well, and sometimes just because you don't think you have other options doesn't mean you don't.
6: Exactly. And that's so true.
5: And that's the unpacking portion.
6: Right. Right. And I knew I would forget the other part of what I was going to say. So it's okay. We'll just keep going.
5: It'll come back.
6: So can you share a transformative moment where you saw a significant shift in someone's life through your work? I can't wait to hear this.
5: I have so many.
6: I know. I know. I mean, I saw it. I saw it with my own eyes. And to see that, 120 people, how many were in there?
5: 121 new students. 121. And 25 returning as well.
6: Yes, 121 people. And just to see every single like circle of groups and just what was going on. It was, I don't know if everybody feels this way, but I want to make an impact. I want it to be significant. And being in that room, I just felt like, I want to be part of this. I want to be part of this. I want to know more. I want to be more. Like you said, it's addicting.
5: Yeah.
6: And then it's a rush.
5: Yeah. Any kind of positive impact is.
6: Exactly. When we're put in a position of impact, which listen, everybody, you are.
5: You are.
6: Everyone was created for a purpose. We talked about that in this group. It's our purpose, like understanding what our purpose is on this earth. And usually it's things that you're good at because God gave you those gifts. He gave you those things that make you good at something. And so that's kind of helps you. But knowing what you want, what makes you that light just shines so bright and passionate. What are you passionate about? And seeing people transformed. I talk about that. You will be transformed by the renewing of your what? Mind. Right? That's what it says in Matthew. You'll be transformed. And the butterfly is such a symbol of what she was talking about, you know, you're in the cocoon and then you break out of the cocoon and you become this butterfly. I mean, it's so amazing that transformation that happens and investing in anything that's going to bring light to your subject matter, your life, that's going to help you with your leadership. Because even if you think you're not a leader, you are. Yeah. Right,
5: totally.
6: Crystal? I look at the grandkids I have and, they're watching everything. They're watching everything. And you don't even have to say it. They are, duplicating what they see. And so we are all leaders, no matter what position you're in currently, bloom where you're planted. But also just understand someone's watching you.
5: Yeah.
6: They're watching what you do, they're listening to what you say. And if we can improve upon that by investing in ourselves so that we can be more for the people that we touch, then why not? Why would someone not want to do that?
5: Yeah.
6: It is work.
5: It is work.
6: It is work.
5: It is work.
6: But it can be fun. You guys made it fun.
5: I think it's a blast.
6: I mean, it's painful sometimes, but it was fun in the pain even. It was laughter and crying and everything.

0: And liberating.
1: Liberating.
0: To walk out of an experience and go, I have more control over the destiny of my life than I ever dreamed possible. That is
1: big.
0: Big. And everybody does have a purpose. And I was thinking about this when you were talking. I was going, if there's anybody listening who has lost their ability to dream. Because I remember what that feels like, or it feels darker, it feels heavier, it feels and just to find some place. We think we do it really, really well. We would encourage you to come be with us and find somewhere where you feel safe enough to go dream again.
1: Yes.
0: Because our language of faith, I think God planted a dream in your heart, and I don't think it's on accident, and I don't think you need to apologize for that. There's something, it was put in you because it was meant to bless people.
1: Yes.
0: And a lot of us get frustrated in the middle when we don't see progress happening, or we feel like our circumstances don't line up, or name the situation, and we begin to allow the dream to die.
1: Yes.
0: And it's going, it's okay to dream again. It's okay to see something bigger for your life again. It's okay to be beautifully fully whelmed with the possibility of something different than you have right now.
1: Everyone has a light, and he's saying to not snuff it. Don't let anyone or anything snuff out that light. It shouldn't be covered so the light goes out. It needs to be showing. It needs to be glowing. And that's you. Yeah. You have a light, and let it shine.
0: Yeah.
1: Yes.
0: So much so.
1: Yes.
0: So much so.
1: How do you incorporate your faith in Jesus into your leadership practice?
0: Into the leadership practice. This is a beautiful dance that I get to play, honestly, because we have our company, our mission statement is to create bold, ethical leaders who will create a world that works for everyone with no one left out. Which is quite frankly, like, feels like an overwhelming, impossible mission.
1: It sounds like it to me.
0: And that's the point. It's so big that I never wake up in the morning and go, I don't know what to do today. Like, that's never going to run out.
1: Right.
0: And that was my dad's mission statement, and we haven't changed it since he passed 14 years ago. And we're still on mission, and he left us as a 500-year plan. So we're going to be going for a long, long time.
1: That's a legacy.
0: We got 470 more years to go and counting. Yeah. And the way we incorporate is that what we do is leadership, and it's kingdom principle-based. Period. They all come back to that. And we have designed our entire training that it's for everyone. So you don't need to be a person of faith to be in our room. And that's not a requirement to do our training. And we will speak the language of faith in certain rooms for certain people, because that's the language that supports them in their growth.
1: Right.
0: And my dad used to always say there's a difference between knowing the king and knowing kingdom principles. And some people know the king, but they don't walk in kingdom principles. And some people know kingdom principles, but they don't know the king.
1: Right.
0: So we feel like our position on the field is to really get kingdom principles into people's hands.
1: Yes.
0: And we do that in a public setting all the time. My favorite part about my faith. And I really believe everybody has a different.
1: Right.
0: Different. You have a different. I love sports. I don't know if you love sports, but I love sports.
1: Mm-hmm.
0: And every player on a team has a different position to play. And I watch my little boys play baseball. And if my boy is supposed to be at shortstop and he's trying to run to get the ball at first, it doesn't work.
1: Right.
0: So I believe our position on the field is for people who everyone, as it's for everyone with no one left out. And we love to create space for people to explore that there is a God. And to allow God to do the work from there. That's how my faith shows up in what we do, is more in giving people an opening to explore.
1: I'm really into this, you know, I'm speak God, and I'm bold about my faith.
0: And I love that.
1: And I do too. And it feels good. But sometimes people, I don't want to have anybody feel uncomfortable. So I'm sensitive to people.
0: You can't avoid that though.
1: I know, but I am sensitive to it.
0: Yeah.
1: You know, so I am. And in the workplace, you know, I have to be sensitive to that too.
0: Yeah.
1: So I will pray, and I'll tell people, you don't have to join. It's okay. Don't feel anything.
0: Yeah.
1: But I am going to bow my head, and I'm going to pray. If you want to join me, fine.
0: Yeah.
1: If you don't, that's fine too.
0: Fine too.
1: So I just leave it there.
0: Yeah.
1: And, So I feel that
0: beautiful.
1: I'm being true to me of who I am.
0: Totally.
1: And my position.
0: Yeah.
1: And I'm also honoring and being sensitive to other people.
0: Absolutely.
1: And I think you guys do that very well.
0: Thank you.
1: Yeah. I think you do it very well.
0: I think there's always going to be, like you said.
1: Yeah.
0: I don't want to make people uncomfortable.
1: Right.
0: I don't know that I can control whether or not they're comfortable. And Everyone's welcome in that. Like, but I would say that regardless of what platform I was on, because my honest and true belief is, Jesus loves you and wants a relationship with you. And that, that has nothing to do with my, and I don't need to start there, because sometimes people have, even that is, and I'll have people come all the way through the training and go, something's different about you.
1: I love that.
0: And then it's like, well,
1: I hope they say that about me.
0: I think, yeah. So here's where I would start. Yeah. So let me.
1: Yeah. So we have 1 minute left, so I don't think we really have time to get into a big, long discussion, but I will give a cliffhanger for after the break. So we will be back after that. But what's one belief about yourself you had to unlearn to become who you are now? And I'm curious to know what that one. I'm sure there's more than one, because I know there's plenty, but I would like to know the one that you're going to talk about. I'm curious to know what that's going to be.
0: Absolutely.
1: So we just thank you so much for listening to the first half of a two-part segment of Crystal Zellmer Klemmer, the Crystal Klemmer. Yes, I'm used to her as Crystal Klemmer, and now she's married, so that's where Zellmer comes in. And we will be back with more of her, and I'm so excited to have the second half. It's just going to get deeper and better as we move on. So just know that. So we will be back with more of the Sue Freeze Show right after this brief break. Have you noticed more insects or rodents in your yard, or maybe in your home?
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1: Thank you, Ecola Termite and Pest Control, for sponsoring this show. 15 years on the air, can hardly believe that. 15 years on the air, and I just feel, you know, when they asked me to do this, because it wasn't in my wheelhouse. I mean, I wasn't thinking about being a show host. I was running Ecola, and they said after 10 years of advertising that they felt that I should have my own show. So here I am 15 years later. And at that time, I'm glad I was seated, because I probably would have fallen over. And I said, I'm working 16-hour days. When am I going to fit it in? Number one. What am I going to call it? And what in the heck am I going to talk about? And 15 years later, I'm still here, and I still have plenty to talk about. And the reason is because life happens. It is a journey. And in walking through this life, a long time ago in my marriage, I was anxious beyond anxious. And it was because I felt like I needed to fix everything, like right now. Anybody feel like that out there? I just felt like I needed to take a hold and fix whatever's broken and fix it. And some things just take time. And some things aren't fixable because we can't change another human being. But what we can do is offer a chance for them to get a spotlight on them and decide if maybe there's something they could do to be a better person, a better human, because there's people watching and they are impacting other people just like you are. And so that's the best we can do, is just offer them, you know, it says to seek godly counsel. And I believe in that. I believe there's people out there that will give you wrong information or wrong advice. So you want to make sure that you're going to the right person to get the information and the guidance and the accountability that you need. And I think this is a great opportunity to do that with this organization. And so we are hiring at Ecola. I just want to let you know that. And if you are interested in a new career, not a job, but a new career, we would love to talk to you. If you have a great attitude, we want to talk to you. If you are agile and you're physically fit, we want to talk to you. And it's just because it's a tedious physical job and you get really dirty. And if you don't mind getting dirty, that's another one. So just know that Ecola Termite and Pest Control would love to talk with you. 877-332-BUGS, and call us and we'll talk to you there. In the first segment, I introduced her, and I'm just going to give you a little bit here. Crystal Zellmer. Clemmer is, I have to put that in there, Crystal. I'm sorry. It's just,
7: totally
1: I have to. She is with us and is part two. And I'm just going to tell you that she's an international transformational facilitator and experiential leadership training author and platform speaker. She's been doing this since 2012. And she is amazing. And I've known her a long time. And her dad started this Clemmer program. And I met him a long, long time ago at a Harrison event in Hawaii. And he went to heaven in 2011. And I just realized it was 2011. And in 2011, I think I missed when this happened. And the reason was, is I was bucked off my horse and I shattered my leg. And it took me 6 months in a wheelchair and a lot of learning how to walk all over again, and not knowing if I was going to be able to walk, because the surgeon said that we could come out of the surgery and it could be that you won't be able to walk. And I said, you don't understand. I'm a competitive dancer. I love to water ski. I love to horseback ride. I love to do all these things. Are you the best surgeon? Because if you're not, can you please bring the best surgeon in here? Because I got to know that my leg's going to be completely healed. And I have to tell you now, 14 years later, I'm getting goosebumps right now, but 14 years later, I am dancing. I'm water skiing. I am motorcycle riding. I'm doing all the things that I used to do with no hesitation, but it took a long time for me to get back up on that horse again. It's taken me 2 years to get on the horse. Actually, it's taken me 12 years to get back up on the horse again, but I'm on the horse again. Different horse, obviously. That horse that bucked me is long gone, but I'm on a different horse, and this horse is amazing, and I just feel so grateful and thankful. And one thing that really stands out for me in that time, as I wrote my book during that time, because usually I didn't have time to lay and sit and write a book. But one thing that really stood out is that my belief system of believing that I'm getting better every day, even though my leg was not telling me that. Mm-hmm. It wasn't telling me I was getting better every day. But my mind, people would say, oh, how's your bad leg? And I'm like, I don't have a bad leg. I have a healing leg. And I had a metal plate, 10 pins in there, 16 hours, two surgeons to get my leg back together again. I felt like Humpty Dumpty. And all I can say is I just kept saying, I'm getting better every day. And you know what I'm saying right now? Is that I'm getting better every day. And not with my leg. My leg is fine. Thank you, God. What a miracle. Me, personally, inside and out, I'm getting better every day. And you can be saying that, too. Yeah. And you can take the initiative. You can take what you need to take or do what you need to do to be better every day. And if that's your goal, to strive for excellence, not perfection, mm-hmm. I have no holes in my hands.
0: Yeah.
1: Okay? I'm never going to be perfect. But I can strive for excellence every day, and that's what I'm doing. I want to be better today than I was yesterday. And isn't that a really wonderful goal? And I would like for you to take that on yourself. If you don't feel that way and you just feel like, woe is me, you feel like, oh, you just don't understand, Sue. You don't understand what I'm going through. You don't understand what's happening in my life. Maybe I do, maybe I don't. We all have our story. But I can tell you that get up, get back on. Get up, get back on. And one way to do it is to be with my guest right now. Her name is Crystal, and she has some things to tell you. And, you know, I think it's really wise for you to listen carefully and maybe take action, because you can listen all day long. I have a lot of people that are really smart, and they have the intellect. But you know what they lack? Intentional action. Yeah. Taking the action that needs to happen in order to make a difference in this world. Do you want to be that? If you desire that at all, if there's a little like something in your heart, something that's just saying something to you. Listen, listen to it. Okay. So Crystal, I'm so glad you're with me today and I just want more of you. I really want to spend more time with you, Crystal, because I think you have a lot of so much wisdom and I just want to learn. I want to learn. And a good leader is humble and teachable. And I'm humble and I'm teachable and I want to learn more from you. And so I have you on the show because I want my listeners to learn more too. Okay. Is that okay with you?
0: Absolutely. I'm honored to be here.
1: So, I'm honored that you're here.
0: That's so good.
1: So good. Okay.
0: This is the beginning place of many more.
1: I hope so. That. What's one belief about yourself you had to unlearn to become who you are now?
0: And this, I loved this question because there's so many.
1: Yes, me
0: not
1: too.
0: Not just one. And, I unlearned some that were not getting me what I said I wanted. And then it turns out the new belief system I put in there, that also wasn't getting me what I wanted. I got lots of examples there. But just know that those are always editable. They are not who you are. Every belief system is editable. And one that I have come so far on and still have so far to go on is this belief that I'm not enough. That resonates.
1: Oh, yeah. Oh, yeah. Anybody else feel that? I'm not enough.
0: Man, I'm not enough. And I know that doesn't serve. And it definitely kept me stuck for many, many, many years. I'm not enough. I don't do enough. I can't contribute enough. I'm not capable enough. It was everywhere in my life. And as I've done intentional transformational work, I have begun to see that actually God made me exactly as I am and I'm not done growing and I'm more than enough whole and complete just as I am right now to do bloom where I'm planted, to access and be involved in the mission I have in front of me today. And I can tell I'm in an unhealthy place when I've gotten myself out of balance in whatever area it is, and balance is a myth. You guys get that, right? Like we can strive for it all day long and always get closer. And in order to remain in balance, we get to stay in motion.
1: Amen to that. Did you hear that? I don't want to slow you down.
0: Yeah, no.
1: Did you hear that? Nothing happens without motion.
0: Totally.
1: Any change, anything that you do, if you're not moving, breathing is motion. But but a little more than that, okay? Can we do a little more motion than breathing?
0: Yeah.
1: But yes, nothing happens without motion. Love
0: nothing
1: that.
0: Nothing happens without motion.
1: Right.
0: And I would rather fall in motion and learn on the way than sit stagnant. And it just takes too long to get – it won't get you anywhere. So this belief system of I'm not enough, I mean, I could pack my calendar, jam back it. And when I'm unhealthy, I will come to this place of I am doing all the things and I will still have the internal dialogue of I'm not doing enough. And that's just a lie and it doesn't work and it doesn't serve. And getting to reconfigure what that is in my life, I'm doing the best I can with what I have.
1: Oh, that's so good.
0: And I say this all the time. I say this, that's probably you have some of your sayings. I learned this from a mentor, learned it from a mentor.
1: Yes.
0: I am doing the best I can with what I have. And as I learn, I will do better.
1: Yes. Oh, I love that.
0: But I get to also extend that to the people in my life.
1: Yeah.
0: When somebody does something that's disappointing or discouraging or it doesn't meet my expectations. And my dad used to say all the time, expectations are premeditated resentments. Mm-hmm. And when I have somebody who doesn't meet my expectations, just reminding myself they're doing the best they can with what they have. And that might be disappointing or discouraging that this is their current best. And it also provides me with this grace of like, oh, they're in the best expression of love that they currently have in this moment. They're doing the best they can with what they have in this current moment.
1: Crystal,
0: yeah.
1: Do you have anyone that you love?
0: Yeah.
1: You love. That you know what would help them so much. You know what would help them.
0: Yes.
1: And you mention it. You voice it because you're called to do that in a loving, kind way. And they say, in my time, you know, don't, you know, or, yeah. And they just kind of ignore it and go on.
0: All the time.
1: It's so difficult to do that.
0: Yeah.
1: Because you have the answer. And I think about God.
0: Yeah.
1: And how he has the answers and he has it in front of you with the Bible and his word, but yet we in our own choices just being in, you know, Jesus take the wheel, no, I'll take this one.
0: Yeah.
1: we think we've got it. When really, if we just handed it over and just if we trust somebody's wisdom and they suggest something and you know it's the right thing for them to do and they just choose not to.
0: Yeah.
1: How do you deal with that? I'm sure there's people listening right now that have this issue. Yeah. I'm a fixer. I try to fix things, you know, and I stay in bad situations thinking I can fix it when I can't.
0: Yeah.
1: And I can't make somebody do anything.
0: Totally.
1: I can't choose for them.
0: Totally.
1: It has to be their choice.
0: So much here.
1: I know. It's big
0: so
1: to unpack.
0: Much here. The first thing is
1: loving them, I'm sure.
0: Do I feel that often? Yes.
1: Yes.
0: And I get to consistently check myself and go, okay, I believe in this moment. I know that I know something that would change them. I might even have evidence. I might even have a tracker.
1: Right.
0: And the reality is if I can humble myself enough to go, hey, I'm going to offer you everything that I know and I'm going to release it.
1: Yes.
0: With no expectation.
1: Right.
0: The second I have the expectation of they should change because I know what would help, I get myself tangled up in a mess.
1: Right.
0: So for me, it's do I feel that way often? Absolutely. The unfortunate thing that I've gotten to learn over and over and over and over and over again is my judgment has changed no one.
1: Right.
0: Like my judgment, and I've got plenty of it. My judgments have changed nobody. And the second they feel judged by me instead of welcomed, loved, accepted, grace, all the things, that space creates distance and resistance instead of connection, community, all of this stuff. I actually did a piece at Harrison last October on this.
1: You did?
0: I did. Because a lot of the times in my experience, we're really good at grace all the way to this side with meaning no judgment, like just grace for whatever it's happening, complete acceptance.
1: Right.
0: But then if we do this, we have no grace, we have no accountability. And that doesn't work. It doesn't work at all.
1: Okay.
0: The other side of that is when people get accountability at a very high level, usually it comes across and comes through as judgment.
1: Right.
0: And that doesn't work at all.
1: Right.
0: How do we, as people, and for the believers who are listening, because that's a big portion of this audience, is how do we have grace and accountability at the same time, both at 100, not 50-50, 100% grace and 100% accountability. And that is a dance.
1: Wow. That's big. That was deep.
0: And it doesn't look the same for every person you're in front of. It just doesn't. Like somebody can stand in front of me and they won't even hear me, and they probably don't need to, until I've listened.
1: Okay.
0: For most of the time. So if I have somebody in front of me who I know that something would support them or change their life for better, for good.
1: Yes.
0: And they're unwilling to listen, I get to listen and set the context of that.
1: Do you hear that, everybody?
0: Yeah, I get to listen.
1: I'm hearing this.
0: I get to listen. I get to allow people to feel heard and valued and understood. And I get to model the change, not demand the change of them. So a lot of the times in conversations like that, gosh, I'm noticing that this, and this is difficult right now in this season. Here's the revelation I'm having for me. I get to stand in more personal responsibility. I get to own more of my leadership capacity. I get to have more grace. I get to, and when I step into the change, that's typically what inspires people to want to do the same.
1: And what I caught from that is you said, I get to, not I have to.
0: I get to
1: humble myself. I get to back up a little bit. I get to. And so wise. That's so wise. I hope that helps you. It helped me. That was good.
0: Good.
1: So what's a hard truth you're willing to say out loud, even if it costs you something?
0: People are more capable than we give them credit for. And they're falling right now in this season to
1: step up.
0: Yeah. I think that they're, people are craving higher standards. People are craving more leadership. People are craving, and not just somebody else to lead them. They're craving to be seen, to be known, to be called higher, to, and our culture right now, in my experience, is just looking to a victim mentality is really
1: big,
0: popular.
1: Yes.
0: And I'm like on a mission for right. capacity and leadership, because I think people are capable. I firmly believe even people that most people would write off and think that the kind thing to do was to hold them not capable, I have the total opposite. I have watched.
1: They are capable.
0: I have watched incredible, miraculous things happen that probably if I said on the show, well, it would cost me something. That was the whole point, right? I have seen people that were deemed nonverbal, autistic, never going to speak, read 2 years later. I've seen people that had decided they had no position on the field go from $16 an hour to making $10,000 a week. I've seen miracles happen when one person is willing to believe in somebody and hold them more capable than they currently think they are. And that is not from a place of judgment, from a place of like, you have a friend in me, you have somebody who believes in you. And if a good friend of mine out of Texas, she used to always say, I don't believe that about me yet, but I'm going to borrow your faith in me until I believe
1: it.
0: Oh, wow.
1: Is so good.
0: Yeah, Tina, she's incredible.
1: Yeah, I experienced that a lot in my environment. I experienced that, and I'm like, they don't even know who they are. Oh. They don't know what they're capable of. And not pushing. I have a guy in my mind right now of somebody that has been with me a long time, and he listens to this show, so I know he's listening, and he knows who he is. but he went from doing his job to the best of what he knew until he got shown something more, and now he goes, I wish I would have been doing that all along. And the confidence level of him now. And he's been here a long, long time, and now it's like every day he's texting me saying, I just sold blah, blah, blah, and I just, you know, and it's exciting for him.
0: Yes.
1: And he is kicking himself that he didn't have that confidence level, and he didn't think he had even the ability, and he was complacent in his thought process.
0: Yeah.
1: He was just going the norm.
0: If I
1: had all my employees experiencing this competence and this ability to have confidence in themselves and what they can do, and they're helping our customers, they're doing a good job, and I'm just hoping that he rubs off, and whatever that is, I want it to continue through the whole company. And so
0: and there's a sense of gratification for
1: he's so excited,
0: and
1: I
0: want to be capable, we want to build that muscle. It feels good.
1: Yes, it
0: to
1: feels
0: know
1: really
0: you're capable.
1: Good.
0: It does.
1: Yeah.
0: And everyone deserves that.
1: Right.
0: I think everybody deserves that.
1: Everybody does deserve that. And doing for others and helping each other grow and be more, it's just an amazing thing. What does obedience look like for you in the season?
0: Obedience. What a word for somebody.
1: Yes. Obedience. The rebel.
0: I'm used to be a little bit of a rebel.
1: Yes.
0: And definitely a dominant personality type. Obedience for me in this season is in operating on conviction in the small things. And convictions are rarely convenient. And there have been some things, and this is what I love about personal development is you begin to like crack open this world where how you do anything is how you do everything.
1: Oh my gosh, I just wrote that down.
0: You did.
1: Yes, I did, because it's so true. And I saw it over and over again in myself.
0: Yes.
1: I would show up a certain way.
0: Yes.
1: And the outcome is going to be a certain way.
0: Yeah.
1: Whereas if I showed up differently, then something different would happen.
0: Yes.
1: So that old adage of, you know, if you keep doing the same thing, you're going to get the same result. But if we do something different, and we might not know what that different is.
0: Totally.
1: But I saw it in other people too,
0: mm-hmm.
1: where they would have this attitude or they would have this thing, and then they would go into something else. So now when I'm hiring people, I'm going to be looking for what I'm looking for.
0: Yeah.
1: Because how they show up in one thing is how they show up for everything. So how they take care of their own vehicle.
0: Yeah, Bob Harrison talked about this at the Hawaii event.
1: Really? I missed it.
0: Yeah, you weren't.
1: I wasn't there.
0: And he said he used to walk employees in the interview to the car.
1: I remember that.
0: Yeah.
1: And I didn't do it.
0: Yeah.
1: And then their truck looks like doo-doo, and they're not taking care of it. And those that take care of little, they get more. And so it's amazing to me, but how someone shows up in one thing is how they show up with everything. So think about that. How are you, listener? How are you showing up? And in anything, check your attitude at the door. Mm-hmm. Just check. How am I feeling right now? What am I thinking right now? And is that what you want? Mm-hmm. I had a person very close to me say, you know, so-and-so is doing this, a family member is doing this, and, you know, I just don't want to show up like that.
0: Yeah.
1: That's what he said. He goes, I don't want to show up like that. I don't want to be like that. And I'm like, that's a great observation. And you have the decision and the choice to not show up like that.
0: Totally.
1: Isn't that wonderful?
0: And if you don't want to be that, what do
1: what
0: you,
1: do you
0: be?
1: Want? What How do you want to show up?
0: Yeah.
1: What do you want people to remember about you?
0: Totally.
1: So good. So good.
0: So
1: 1 minute. What are we going to say for our 1 minute, Crystal? It's all you.
0: What are we going to say for our 1 minute? You have the capacity and power to change your life. If there is anything in your life that you would love to see more, better, or different, we have a 3-day training, money back guarantee. You attend 3 days, all 3 days, and within 30 days, if you don't get what it is you said you wanted out of the training and more, we'll give you your money back, no questions asked.
1: Yes, and so we'll have all this posted on SueFreeze.com. 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We'll have it all up there for you, and I hope you visit and I hope you join because you will not be sorry.
0: You won't.
1: Crystal,
0: and the other thing
1: you.
0: I will plug is how we got to meet was Bob Harrison.
1: Yes.
0: Check him out. Increase Events.
1: Yes.
0: Radically changed both of our lives.
1: Absolutely.
0: Yeah.
1: Absolutely. So be a blessing to someone each and every day. And just check the website out. Sue Freeze, spelt like fries, oneword.com, and get the information you need so we can move forward together. And I just can't wait to hear from you. So contact me.
0: Absolutely.
1: God bless you. And bye-bye.

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2: 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Johnny, a few Christians I know are wondering what it means to have a proper fear of the Lord. And we may have listeners who struggle with that too. So what would you say might help them?
3: Well, Shauna, years ago when I was a teenager, I clearly remember hiking in the Colorado Rockies. Now, my friends and I were outfitted with all the right gear, the right boots for climbing the rugged trails. We were warned to be very careful, though, to tread cautiously when we got above timberline. Hiking that far up into the Rockies was not child's play. Oh, but I clearly recall making that last steep climb up a difficult path, and then, when I got to the top, I looked out and was awestruck by what I saw. Ridge after ridge of soaring mountain peaks covered in snow. It took my breath away. I was speechless. I was so enthralled by the pristine beauty of it all. Yet at the same time, it was a fearsome sight. I stood there overcome by the majesty and the splendor, even the danger of how those ancient glacier-scarred peaks appeared to me. I was drawn into the sight, but with great trembling. Now, it's not the perfect illustration, but I share it because I think many Christians believe that the fear of the Lord is a cringing terror that drives them away from God. But really, it's a reverent, joyful, awestruck wonder of God that draws us near to Him in humble obedience. When you fear the Lord, you are taking God so seriously that you gladly submit to Him and His ways. And when I remember that awesome scene of those imposing rocky mountains, I think of 1 Chronicles 29, verse 11. Yours, Lord, is the greatness and the power and the glory and the majesty and the splendor, for everything in heaven and earth is yours. Yours, Lord, is the kingdom. You are exalted as head over all. When I read that verse in 1 Chronicles, it's the perfect description of the fear of the Lord. It's the kind of fear where we are attracted to God, yet at the same time, overwhelmed by Him. And really, that's a paradox, because although the fear of the Lord draws us near to God, like I was drawn into those daunting mountains, we're never, ever drawn in a casual, ho-hum way. The way I look at it is that, well, it's a deep heart-level awareness of God's holiness and goodness that wells up within us, both trembling and trust. The Bible makes a big deal about cultivating a fear of the Lord because it is what leads us to hate sin and delight in pleasing Him. And I'm sure we all know Proverbs 9, verse 10. The fear of the Lord is the beginning of wisdom, right? Well, another way of saying that is, the fear of the Lord is the beginning point of rightly knowing and living before God. Sinclair Ferguson once said, "The fear of God is a heartfelt love for Him because of who He is and what He's done, a sense of being in His majestic presence. It's a thrilling awareness that we have this greatest of all privileges, mingled with the realization that now the only thing that really matters is His opinion. To fear God is to be sensitive both to His greatness and His graciousness." And oh, Shauna, I sure hope this helps.
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4: Jesus said, "This is the will of my Father, that everyone who beholds the Son and believes in him will have eternal life." 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
10: The other day, my daughter was talking with her friend about how cool this singer was because he smoked pot throughout the whole concert. 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
11: Every time we give in to sin, it dulls our awareness of the truth. Doing something that goes against your conscience will weaken your ability to discern right from wrong. Black starts to look white and down starts to look like up. You can become blind to the seriousness of sin. Romans 1 describes a group of people who knew about God but sinned anyway. It says they became futile in their thoughts and their foolish hearts were darkened. The best way to avoid futile thoughts and a foolish heart is to say no to sin in the first place. When you face temptation today, remember that every sin is a step on a downward spiral. With Seeking Him, I'm Nancy DeMoss Wagamuth.
12: Greg Laurie here. You can overcome anything you're worried about right now with prayer. The Apostle Paul says, don't worry about anything. Instead, pray about everything. Tell God what you need and thank Him for all He has done. Then you will experience God's peace, which exceeds anything we can understand. And this peace will guard your heart and mind as you live in Christ Jesus. 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
15: You know, every summer, Ventura County shows the rest of California, and maybe the country, just how to celebrate Independence Day the old-fashioned way. No motors, no big floats, just wagons, bikes, strollers, and a whole lot of red, white, and blue. And today on the 805 Connection, we're talking about one of Ventura's most beloved traditions, the Push'em Pull'em Parade and the 4th of July Street Fair that brings our downtown together year after year. And joining us today is Allison Perez. She's the recreation supervisor who helps bring Ventura's 4th of July Street Fair and the Push'em Pull'em Parade to life. Thanks for so much for joining us, Allison. Glad to have you on board.
16: Awesome. Thanks so much for having me. Happy to be here.
15: Yeah, well, you know, this event, dear to my heart, native homegrown Venturan, been here my whole life, and everything happens, and you know, I was away. I think when they had the first 4th of July street fair, I was in the military and off serving, in the Air Force, and came back, and there was this thing that everybody was chattering about. Oh yeah, we have this wonderful 4th of July street fair, and I thought, well, what the heck is that? But I've learned to understand it and grow with it, and but let's start at the very heart of the event. For listeners who may be newer to Ventura, because we get a lot of newbies in here, you know, a lot of growth here. What exactly is the Push'em Pull'em Parade, and why is it so unique?
16: Yeah, absolutely. It is, just as you said, it is a very, very unique parade. It's not like other parades where we have big floats and trucks and vehicles. Those are also very special and fun. This one is incredibly unique. It's the only one like it that I know of in our area, and it's really focused on people. Anyone is welcome to come out and participate in it. We have a lot of families and young people that participate, and it really is it's a pedestrian parade. So it's for people walking and pushing and pulling. With, if you can pull a wagon or you can push your scooter or stroller, those are all welcome, essentially anything without a motor. I've even seen somebody put wheels on the bottom of a surfboard and ride a surfboard down the street.
15: You know, it is. It's a whole potpourri of just different, you know, gadgets, I call it, that people come up with, put wheels on it, and make it work. And it's kind of fun, you know. I reaching out to the listeners who are kind of new to the area, you know, it's not your big giant floats like Rose Bowl Parade or Macy's. Once upon a time they did stuff like that, and I think that they've come to realize that Ventura's was creatively unique. We like it kind of do things to our own beat, and it's a lot of fun. And I love the surfboard on wheels, because that really is quite a signature for who we are and what we are as a seaside community and surfing area. That's wonderful. You know, this tradition actually dates back to 1976, born out of America's bicentennial. Again, I was gone. I missed all this. But why do you think that origin story still matters today?
16: It's a very long-standing tradition in Ventura, and I think it's just really special because the generational aspect of it. We have so many people that participated in this when they were a kid or when they were young, and now they're bringing their kids and their grandkids out, which is incredibly special. And yeah, both the street fair and the parade have a very long-standing tradition in Ventura. They've evolved through the years.
15: It's wonderful. You know, one of the defining rules of the parade is no motors. Why has that simple rule been so important to preserving the spirit of the event over the years?
16: There's a couple aspects of it. One is kind of simply safety. You know, when you remove some of the vehicles and the motors, it makes it a lot safer of an atmosphere. And the other, you know, thing is just the focus of it. The focus isn't on the floats. It isn't on, you know, the vehicles. It's on the people. It's on, you know, the, like you said, the creativity. And I think especially for kids, there's something so special for them to get to walk down the street and know that they're the focal point. They're the object of the parade is really special.
15: It's a lot of fun looking at people and how they dress up, especially can't say the word today. It's just cute. It's all very Americana and red, white, and blue and all sorts of fancy stuff, which is kind of fun to look at. Not to mention that the vehicles, the little, whatever they can push and pull and just everybody's always enjoying themselves. You know, the kids really seem to be getting a kick, especially the young kids, just lots of kicks out of that. You know, the parade is famous for being multi-generational. Kids, parents, and even grandparents participating together. I've seen some grannies out there, and you know, you're going, God bless them. They're out there, and they're going to walk that thing. And what does that say about Ventura as a community, do you think?
16: I think it just shows how community oriented we are, how the fact that families can really come together, the fact that we have so many families that are multi-generational in this area. We have so many people that, you know, they were raised here and they're still here. And to get to go out there, I think with your little ones and with your parents and, you know, everybody in your family is really a special, unique thing that you don't see in every community. It's very special.
15: It's very unique. Not a lot of Southern California or countries or cities across the country really do kind of what we do. There's a few, maybe they have some wacky parades. What's that one I always see on television? It's the one with all the guys in suits and briefcases, which just cracks me up. And I forgot what city that is. I want to say LA, but I'm not sure. But, you know, after the parade, the celebration continues with the street fair, which is just, you know, my favorite thing. But you know, the parade is wonderful. Street fair is just amazing. How did the street fair become such a natural companion to the parade? They really work together well.
16: They do, yeah. Honestly, a lot of it's kind of just the setup of our downtown. Our main street really works really well. The parade route just flows naturally right into the street fair. So a lot of it is just how, you know, beautiful our downtown area is. And it's really fun for families, I think, to be able to walk in that parade and then just to keep strolling straight in and experience some vendors, experience the car show, all those things.
15: Yeah, I'm telling everybody, Ventura has gone through. I grew up here and you know, I remember back in the early 60s, the downtown was, very much looked like an old downtown 1960s kind of stores. And everything was starting to move out towards West Ventura because, you know, that had been around, that Main Street area there by the old mission had been around, for centuries. And people were starting to, you know, it just kind of looked bad, let's put it that way. And then, and it's so wonderful now. What a change, you know, over the years to watch it regenerate and become a quaint, you know, California coastal town and have wonderful venues. It's just amazing, you know, how we've really improved the downtown area. And that's a kudo to Ventura and the planning. They've really done a great job. And this kind of highlights it, having the street fair. And it's huge, everybody. Yeah. You know, plan ahead on how you get there. But we're going to talk about that a little bit. Let's talk some of the more of the details. The 49th annual event takes place on Saturday, July 4th, 2026, from 10 a.m. to 4 p.m. in downtown Ventura. What can families expect when they arrive?
16: They can expect a lot of things. We have lots of incredible vendors. We do an artisan vendor market, which means we, you know, kind of jury our vendors and try to get some really high quality artists out there selling really beautiful work. So we're very proud and excited about that. We have a car show that's become very well known. It's been going for just about, I think, four years now. That's become a very loved part of the event. And it's really curated to showcase a really beautiful variety of vehicles. So people really love that. And then our stage with our bands and our kids zone are also, you know, a huge hit. So it's something for everybody.
15: Yeah, you guys got it. And boy, if you like food, you know, there's great old street vendor food, everybody, and, not to mention the wonderful restaurants we have down there in the downtown now. Man, alive, you're not going to get a bad meal depending on which way you want to go down there. And, the street fair stretches across Main Street and surrounding areas and features over, like you had mentioned, 100 vendors, food trucks, live entertainment, and family activities. What are some of the must-see highlights this year? What do you feel the must see, the good stuff?
16: I'm really excited about some of the bands we have this year. We haven't quite put that lineup out. That's going to be coming onto our website pretty soon. But really just fun bands that you can dance and hang out. That's always such an enjoyable area. The Kids Zone is definitely a highlight for our families and our kids. We have a bubble zone that's a huge hit with the kids. And then we do some old-fashioned games. We do some hosted games where we do musical chairs and red light, green light, some of these kind of old school flashbacks that you don't see all the time. The kids just have such a good time. And then also our fire department comes out and runs a really fun activity in the kids area. I don't know if you've seen that.
15: Yeah. Big kid. I'm a big kid when it comes to anything fire department. Yeah. It's mm-hmm. They do a great job. Great presentation. Kids will love it because, you know, it's a lot of colors, a lot of lights and sirens and little, things like that. But, Ventura is celebrating, 250 years of American independence in this year, 2026. How is that milestone being reflected in this year's festivities? Anything special to celebrate that?
16: Yeah, we're actually really excited. We are launching actually a full week of activities leading up to the 4th of July Street Fair to celebrate the 250th. So the Street Fair, you know, will be happening, as you said, on that Saturday. And starting the Saturday before, every day, we're going to have different activities to kind of celebrate our community and everything around town. So everything from a car show out at Community Park the Sunday before. We're going to be doing a 5K run partnered with Mile 26, one of our community partners, kickball tournament, live music at the harbor. We're going to have a full lineup of events. So we're really excited about that.
15: Boy, a lot of stuff going on there. And that's all going to be posted on your website, correct?
16: Good. You got it. Yep.
15: But I want to encourage everybody, give us your website so people can find it.
16: Yeah, so it's going to be cityofventura.gov/4thofjuly. Pretty easy.
15: Pretty easy to find there, everybody. So, keep

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5: Booths there. And I haven't been down in a couple of years. So, you know, of course, COVID hit and that kind of threw things for a loop with me, at least. they have somebody who made homemade chili, you know, and salsa.
6: Oh.
5: And I can't remember who she was. I want to say she worked for the city of Ventura one time. But it was a salsa and chili sauce and peppers.
6: Oh, interesting.
5: And it was just wonderful. Man, I had some scorchers there, but it was really good things. And that kind of reflects on a lot of other vendors that are there and have their booths set up. There's so much wonderful local people that are producing things that you can purchase there and use it every day, like food, you know, salsas, things like that. It's just really amazing what everybody's got going on. Now, for the family planning their day, which is always huge, what's the best way to pace the parade and the street fair together? What's your thoughts?
6: Yeah, that's one of the things that makes the street fair so cool is it really just filters right, or sorry, make the parade, what makes the parade so cool is it filters right into the street fair. It starts, you know, up on Main Street near Memorial Park, and you walk in the parade right down Main into, you know, the blocks of the street fair. And then as you kind of progress through, you go through the vendors, you go by the stage, and you kind of end up down in the kids area, which is a really fun, you know, fun atmosphere down there. So it's really naturally set up to kind of flow that way. The other thing that means is a lot of our young families come in that early time of the day. So they maybe come, you know, for the parade at 10, they stay for a few hours, and then it does get a little bit quieter in the afternoon at our event. That's something we also let people know is if you're maybe somebody that doesn't love the huge crowds, but you still want to come out and see everything, you know, that mid to later afternoon can be a nice time because it does start to get a little bit wind down a little bit for those people that don't want the absolute chaos.
5: Or for you early risers, I remember when we were setting up the booth and we had our booth down there, KDAR booth, the mornings, a lot of people out there with their coffee, just strolling and there wasn't a lot of crowds, but also you could tell everybody was awake and all of a sudden, bang, man, we had, you know, we were just like packed in, but it's a lot of fun. I mean, I don't want to scare anybody off. it was a lot of fun and there's crowds, but a lot of stuff going on there and a lot of happy people. So, you know, you're listening to the 805 Connection in studio with Allison Perez. She's the rec supervisor with the city of Ventura. And today we're talking about the Ventura's 4th of July street fair and the beloved Push 'em Pull 'em parade, all happening July 4th from 10 a.m. to 4 p.m. in downtown Ventura. For full details on these events, including parade information, entertainment schedules, volunteer opportunities, and maps, visit the City of Ventura, all one word, cityofventura.ca.gov/4th of July. That's cityofventura.ca.gov/4th of July. That's a long one. But I want to encourage everybody, you know, and you still need volunteers out there because I know that you probably always could use them.
6: Absolutely. This is obviously a big event that requires a lot of support. So we are always looking for volunteers to help out with everything from traffic control to decorating to work in the info booth. We would love to have anybody that's open to joining us.
5: All right. Any chance late vendors? Is it too late for the vendors to get in or could they still last minute?
6: Unfortunately, our applications are closed for this year, but we'd love to get you on an interest list for next year if you have any interest.
5: There you go. There you go, vendors. You snooze, you lose, but hey, get in early and you'll be ready for next year in 2027. So, hey, this event doesn't happen without the volunteers and community partners. We just want to remind everybody. You just mentioned all the opportunities. So we just want to encourage people, check them out. Go to the cityofventura.ca.gov/4th of July.

0: you can find out who to contact if you want to help out and volunteer. You know, downtown businesses play a big role during the street fair. Mm-hmm. How does this event support local shops and restaurants?
1: That is a big goal of ours with our event, is to make sure that, you know, our event is conducive to the businesses that are down there every day. So that's something we really do focus in on, is inviting both the restaurants and the retail businesses to participate in our event. So we do invite all of the retail businesses to kind of pop up in front of their store, similar to our vendors, to have kind of a booth out in front of their shop, which is a really fun addition, kind of brings more variety. And then obviously our restaurants, it is a very busy day for them. They know to staff up and be ready, because that lunch rush is going to hit. So yeah, we love partnering with our downtown businesses.
0: Yeah, and there's just so many wonderful restaurants down there, you know, over the years, and it's just people have moved in there. One of my favorites, Dargan's down there, being Irish. I love the good Irish food down there, and they serve wonderful, you know, some Irish, you know, beers for people who enjoy different types of beers, and also they have sodas for the kiddies and things like that too. But you know, a lot of interesting restaurants have moved in the downtown, some really, really wonderful ones. And I want to encourage everybody to support local restaurants. You really need to do this, and I'm sure that's part of the whole big plan here, is why we hold these events. It not only gets the vendors out there and supports the people who have set up their booths and things, but it also supports the local restaurants, helps them to bring in business there. And God knows that during the COVID, everybody was kind of choked out there, and it's now great that we can have this event and get out in the sunshine, have a good time. I know I got sunburned. I'm very Irish complexion here, and I got sunburned. But it's great if the sunshine's there. Mornings sometimes I have a little bit of fog, no big deal. But yeah. I want to encourage everybody to get out there, because there's a lot of fun. Now, for families with young kids, what would you tell parents who are thinking about letting their children participate in the parade for the first time? Any thoughts on that?
1: Absolutely. I would encourage you to come out as a whole family. You know, like we talked about, it's for everyone to participate. There's really no downside. It's safe. It's such a fun atmosphere. It's a lot of people. It's a very high energy. And we'd love to have you out there.
0: All right. You know, the parade is free and open to all, everybody. And what do you think, Allison, why has keeping it accessible been such an important priority with the city of Ventura?
1: I think, like, a lot of the events that we run, we really want everything to be free and to be open to all. You know, we don't want people to be excluded for any reason. So I think that's been really big with the parade. That's been really big with our street fair, our kids zone. We intentionally don't do bounce houses, because we don't want to have something that's the fee based, or something that only some kids could participate in. You know, we really want it to be for the whole community to connect together.
0: Yeah, keep it inclusive so everybody can participate. Now, after nearly five decades, hard to believe that, that kind of dates me a little bit. What does this event represent to you personally as organizers?
1: I think this event is really special for us as a staff. You know, we spend months leading up to it, behind the scenes, putting everything together and getting this event ready. It can be a little chaotic, our jobs, there's a lot to them, but getting to go out on that day and just getting to provide this really incredible opportunity for our community, seeing the joy that it brings to the people of our community is really special. And it just reminds us why we do what we do here at the city. So I'm really grateful for this event.
0: You guys are doing an excellent job. And we have a little bit of time here left, about 3 minutes. What do you see in the future happening in Ventura? Is it a chance to pitch some upcoming events, future events? What's on the table coming up?
1: Absolutely. We've had a lot of new events coming through this past weekend. We had the Jackalope Block Party, if you're familiar. That was a large skating event we had downtown.
0: I saw the pictures of it. It looked like a lot of fun.
1: That was a very fun one. We have some new bicycling events talking about coming through, a marathon potentially coming in. Wow. So yeah, a lot of really exciting things coming into Ventura to just kind of bring more activities, more fun to our community.
0: Yeah, you know, you guys have some beach events, don't you? Like a beach, I want to say wine walk, and you talk about some of the beach events, because a lot of people love to get down near the beach and along that wonderful area.
1: Yeah, a very exciting one that is coming back this year. They have kind of a funky schedule. They go like every other year, but the Aloha Beach Festival is going to be back in, I believe it's in September, and they're down at Promenade Park right there by Surfers Point.
0: Oh, yeah.
1: That is a very fun one right by the fairgrounds. That is such a fun event put on. I believe they're partnered with but yeah, that's a very fun event. We have a lot of surf events, a lot of running events, bicycling events down on the promenade. The fairgrounds is obviously very active.
0: Well, you know, and you're in a wonderful area down there. It's the beach. It's Ventura Beach, you know, which we have one of the finest in the world, let me tell you. And we also have the pier. And for everybody, that whole area there, that promenade has been rebuilt over the years. It's gorgeous. It goes along it in front on the beach side of the fairgrounds. You've got some restaurants there out on the pier. You've got Aloha Steakhouse. Everybody loves Aloha Steakhouse. But it's a lot of good things to do down there. So that's going to be a wonderful time. Take advantage of our wonderful beach down there and come out and have fun. And it's happening this year. And again, everybody, if you want to find out about it, go to the city of Ventura. .ca.gov, and you'll find it. You know how to find it from there as these upcoming events. Anyway, well, Allison Perez, Recreation Supervisor for the City of Ventura, thank you so much for joining me today. We're inviting our listeners to the Ventura's 4th of July Street Fair and Push 'em Pull 'em Parade. 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Once again, the celebration happens Saturday, July 4th, from 10 a.m. to 4 p.m. in downtown Ventura. Get all the details at cityofventura.ca.gov/4thofjuly, including schedules, maps, and ways to get involved, and parking information, too. You know, there's a wonderful way they have it all set up and really dialed in for parking to get you into the event a little bit more easier. And thank you, Allison, one more time for joining us today. Appreciate your time.
1: Of course. Thank you so much for having me.
0: You got it. I'm Brian Tuohy. This has been the 805 Connection. 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
9: Jesus said, "This is the will of my Father, that everyone who beholds the Son and believes in him will have eternal life." Let's pray. Jesus, save me. Forgive me for all my sins. I will follow you, Jesus. If you would like prayer, you're welcome to call 267-367-LOVE. 267-367-LOVE.
10: The other day, my daughter was talking with her friend about how cool this singer was because he smoked pot throughout the whole concert. 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
11: Every time we give in to sin, it dulls our awareness of the truth. 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Romans 1 describes a group of people who knew about God but sinned anyway. 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The best way to avoid futile thoughts and a foolish heart is to say no to sin in the first place. 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With Seeking Him, I'm Nancy DeMoss Wagamuth.
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18: God calls on us to all get along and love each other. It's a test because we're all different personalities. In the world, we don't hang out with all these different personalities, do we? But in church, we do. And sometimes God will bring people in your life as a thorn to humble you and show you how you are to give out more mercy and grace to others. So whatever happens, sometimes there's just thorns that God gives to us to keep us humble.
17: Every now and then, you'll encounter some individuals at church who really know how to push your buttons and put your faith to the test. Have you ever thought about why God brought those people into your life? Today, Pastor David dives into the intriguing topic of why God places certain individuals in your life as challenges. He does that to see how much grace and mercy you can muster in your heart for that person. With that, you'll find God guiding you on your journey of spiritual growth. Now, open your Bible to the book of Judges, chapter 2, as Pastor David continues his message, The Setting for Judgment.
18: Wherefore, I also said, I will not drive them out from before you, but that they shall be as thorns in your sides, and their gods shall be a snare unto you. And it came to pass when the angel of the Lord spoke these words unto all the children of Israel, that the people lifted up their voice and wept. And they called the name of that place Bochim, and they sacrificed there unto the Lord. And the name Bochim means place of weeping. But here we have an interesting scene. It seems that the angel of the Lord has appeared before all the assembly of the nation of Israel. And he's testifying how it was he who brought them out of Egypt into the land of promise, the land that was promised to their fathers, Abraham, Isaac, and Jacob. And he warned them. He's saying how he warned them of the inhabitants of the land, that they would be pagans, they would be idolaters, they would be haters of the true God. And therefore, he told them how the land must be cleansed of these people that were occupying before them. But instead of cleansing, they compromised. And instead of cleansing, they allowed these people to dwell in the land with them. And now it seems that the Lord is pronouncing judgment and God's chastening hand upon the nation of Israel for their disobedience, as he says that these inhabitants will now be thorns in your sides and snares unto you. Now, biblically, when we read of thorns, biblically, thorns are God's instrument in keeping his people humble. For you football fans, yesterday, you saw the New Orleans Saints, 20-point favorites, be defeated. Maybe that was a thorn that God put in front of them to humble them. Who knows? But biblically, thorns are to keep his people humble. Paul, writing in 2 Corinthians 12:7, said, "And lest I should be exalted above measure through the abundance of the revelations," Paul had been taken up into the third heaven. He saw heaven. He had 3 years with Jesus, one-on-one, teaching him. You know, he had to get that old theology out of him. But Paul had these wonderful revelations, and he talks about that. He was taken up. He got this abundance of revelations, and there was given to me a thorn in the flesh, and he says, the messenger of Satan to buffet me, lest I should be exalted above measure. For this thing I besought the Lord thrice, that it might depart from me. The idea is this thorn was given to Paul. We don't know what it was. Some believe it was malaria because he was on his missionary journey. One of his missionary journeys, he was traveling through Pamphylia, and Pamphylia was ripe with malaria at the time. Some believe it was malaria. Others believe this thorn was an eye ailment, because in the letter to the Galatians, he says, "See how I write with such big letters." Many believe it was an eye problem that he dealt with for pretty much the last two journeys of his missionary work, always oozing stuff out of his eye. Whatever the thorn was, we don't know exactly, but what we do know is Paul begged God to deliver him from it three times. Now, it was apparently, the language tells us, after the third time Paul asked, God literally responded by saying, "Enough, Paul. I don't want to hear it again. I don't want you to ever ask to be delivered of this. I don't want you to hear it, because it's not going to be healed from you." And so, but Paul was given wisdom. He realized what it was for. It was something to keep him humble. Obviously, God knew something of Paul's heart, that he needed this to keep him as a humble servant for him. And so he was given this thorn as a reminder of where he came from and who he was serving. And so no doubt God knew this. And Paul went on to write in 2 Corinthians 12:9, "And he said unto me about God and the Lord, he said, 'My grace is sufficient for you, for my strength is made perfect in weakness. Most gladly, therefore, will I rather glory in my infirmities, that the power of Christ may rest upon me.'" There may be times in our lives where the thorns of infirmity are given to us to keep us humble and drawing near to God. I have literally been in bed this entire week. I could barely speak. I was in bed, and Joe and I were commenting. It's been years that he could recall, and he told me when, that he remembered I was sick. And it was like probably 5, 6, 7 years ago. And I'm still asking the Lord to show me why. You know, why, Lord, did you give me this infirmity? But I can attest to you that while I was in bed all week and dealing with this, I was drawing near to God. And I was seeking him. And I was asking for wisdom and understanding. I've been given a lot of wisdom. Don't know if I have all understanding. But the point is, sometimes infirmities will come into our lives as thorns to keep us humble, to get us to recognize what God wants to do in our lives. There will be times where God uses others in our lives as thorns, and they can be believers, they can be non-believers as thorns to keep us humble, to keep us loving. And most of us have dealt with this. You know, think about people in your church relationships through your walk. You know, only in church can we have such a gathering of different kinds of people that God calls on us to all get along and love each other. It's a test. Because we're all different personalities. In the world, we don't hang out with all these different personalities, do we? But in church, we do. And sometimes God will bring people in your life as a thorn to humble you and show you how you are to give out more mercy and grace to others. So whatever happens, sometimes there's just thorns that God gives to us to keep us humble. Now, Jesus, as the Lord here, says that there's also going to be snares in our lives that he's going to give unto us. Now, snares are things God allows in our lives to test our hearts, to see if we're going to be tripped up by the things in the world. It's snares that he allows us to get exposed to, snares of the worldly ways, the treasures of mammon and pleasure and self. These are all snares of the devil himself to bring us into sin with God. Writing to Timothy, Paul said in 1 Timothy 6, verses 6 through 9, he said, "But godliness with contentment is great gain. For we brought nothing into this world, and it is certain we can carry nothing out. And having food and abundance, let us be therewith content. But they that which be rich fall into temptation and a snare, and into many foolish and hurtful lusts, which drown men in destruction and perdition." So make no mistake about it, Christian. Thorns and snares are part of God's chastening hand upon his people when his people go astray in their hearts. 1 Corinthians 11:32, Paul says, "But when we are judged, we are chastened of the Lord that we should not be condemned with the world." In Hebrews 12:11, it says, "Now no chastening for the present seems to be joyous, but grievous. Nevertheless, afterward it yields the peaceable fruit of righteousness unto them which are exercised thereby." Snares and thorns are not, they are never pleasant in our life. I mean, who can claim that they're wonderful? Of course not. But it's how we respond to the thorns and snares in our life that will determine righteousness and grace and blessings. How we respond. We can turn and run in our hearts in bitterness and disruption and hatefulness, or we can get on our knees and beg God to show us what this snare is, what this thorn is, and watch how he works in our lives. Now, I want you to note what we just read here. Please note that it says here that the people wept and made sacrifice unto God. Now, on the surface, this seems like a good thing. This seems like the people were responding to the chastening hand of God in a good way. But the reality is from this scene that it's only an emotional response. Because the chastening hand of God, they were saying, "Why is my life like this? Why are there so many disruptions in my life? Why are you judging us, God?" And instead of responding in the heart and asking God where they need to change. They're responding emotionally and just throwing themselves at God, begging him to change. We'll do sacrifices. We'll go to church. We'll do whatever you want, Lord. But just please get this problem out of my life. We see a lot of this going on, even in faith today. I spoke about these rallies that are going on where people are getting behind God and doing a lot of rah-rah things about faith. But if there is no true repentance behind these movements, if there's no true repentance in this nation, then it's not going to be a blessing from God that's going to come down upon his people. You know, after 9/11, after many of these tragedies we see out there in the world, after Katrina, you know, all these tragedies, I'm sure, certainly in Arizona, you're going to see the churches filled with people, with questions of the heart. And there's going to be a lot of talk out there amongst people about God's judgment, even in Christian circles. And people are going to be crying out. They're going to be sacrificing in a way that maybe they're going to be back in church and they haven't been in church for a while. But it's got to be done right. It's got to be done not emotionally, but with a true heartfelt response to God reaching out to them. You know, statistically, it's been shown that after 9/11, churches were packed. They were packed with more people than they had ever experienced before. But it was within 6 months of that event that the numbers of attending churches were lower than they were pre-9/11. Now, that can be for a variety of reasons. Obviously, people were looking for answers. They weren't finding answers in the church. But it's also because people were responding emotionally to this tragic event. And you see, God says don't respond emotionally. The fact of the matter is that you need to respond in your heart. You need to respond in obedience, in humility to God. You see, disobedience, rebellion, sin, it will have an emotional impact on our lives and our country. But the lesson here is that the right response is not about emotions, but the right response is a heartfelt response that brings us into humility and true repentance. David, in his supplications, crying out to God in repentance, true repentance, after he was exposed in his adultery and his murder with Bathsheba and his her husband, said in Psalm 51, verses 16 through 17, he said, "For thou desires not sacrifice, else would I give it to you, God. Thou desires not in burnt offering. The sacrifices of God are a broken spirit, a broken and contrite heart. O God, that you will not despise." That's what God wants from us as his people. He doesn't want our sacrifice. That's part of our faith. But what he wants for change, for faith, for heartfelt response, is he wants brokenness. He doesn't want us to come emotionally. He wants us to come crying out for change, that we can be closer with the Lord. I'm going to be done in less than 5 minutes. So we'll finish the chapter here. As it says, verse 6, "And when Joshua had let the people go, the children of Israel went every man unto his inheritance to possess the land." So again, this is a rewind of the past. "And the people served the Lord all the days of Joshua and all the days of the elders that outlived Joshua, who had seen all the great works of the Lord that he did for Israel." And so now we're seeing the challenge presented here. It's certainly a challenge about the truth being carried over into the next generation. The tragedy of this is it's going to take one generation for the nation of Israel to fall. And that's a fact. If you go and do a historical study of all the great revivals that have happened in this country, every generation removed from each of those revivals seems to move further and further away from from the work that God did in those revivals. And here we see it biblically. One generation, and they were in disobedience to the Lord. Verse 8, and Joshua, the son of Nun, the servant of the Lord, died, being 110 years old, and they buried him in the border of his inheritance, in Timnath-Heres, in the mount of Ephraim, on the north side of the hill Gaash. And also all that generation were gathered unto their fathers, and there arose another generation after them, which knew not the Lord, nor yet the works which he had done for Israel. So one generation removed, and they've fallen away from God. Listen, today's youth, today's generation of youth is the first generation that has had to live with legalized abortion, without prayers and scripture reading in our school, and God knows whatever else is being thrown at them. And they are literally a generation that has been removed from God by our own nation. But please, church, it doesn't have to be that way for our kids. It doesn't have to be that way for our youth. It doesn't have to be that way in your household. You train them up in the ways of the Lord, and their hearts will not go astray. So you be accountable to God in that way. Don't let the church do it. Don't let our nation do it. But you train your children up, and they will not be removed from God and not knowing him. Verse 11, and the children of Israel did evil in the sight of the Lord and served Balaam. So you see that they were not serving God, but evil. And they forsook the Lord God of their fathers, which brought them out of the land of Egypt, and followed other gods, of the gods of the people that were round about them. And they bowed themselves unto them and provoked the Lord to anger. And they forsook the Lord and served Baal and Ashtaroth. Now the key word there is forsook. What that means by forsaking God is they created a void in their heart. And when you forsake God, what you're doing is you're opening up a void in your heart, and that void has to be filled with something. See, God designed all man to worship him. We've all been designed to worship God. So if we forsake God in our worship, then that void has to be filled by the worship of something else. Money, pleasure, self, whatever it is, that void has to be filled. And here we see it being played out with this generation of Israelites. And they forsook the Lord and served the gods of Baal and Ashtaroth. And the anger of the Lord was hot against Israel. And he delivered them into the hands of the spoilers, their looters that spoiled them. And he sold them into the hands of their enemies round about, so that they could no longer stand before their enemies. Look at what you see there is when the hand of God is off you, whose hand is on you? Isn't that true? If God's hand is off your life, you can bet the devil's hand is on your life. And so we all want God's hand on us, right? That's where we need to be. Here, God's hand is off the nation of Israel, and we see whose hand is on them. Verse 15, whithsoever they went out, the hand of the Lord was against them for evil, as the Lord had said, and as the Lord had sworn unto them, and they were greatly distressed. Nevertheless, God's grace and mercy is always available. Nevertheless, the Lord raised up judges, which delivered them out of the hand of those that spoiled them. And yet they would not hearken unto their judges, but they went a-whoring. That's how God sees our disobedience when we go after the gods of the world. He says they went a-whoring after other gods and bowed themselves unto them. They turned quickly out of the way with their fathers, which way their fathers walked in, obeying the commandments of the Lord, but they did not obey. Now, Paul, interesting enough, he deals with this in Galatians. In the beginning of Galatians chapter 1, verse 6, you know, he's dealing with a new church there. And what does he say? He says, why have you turned so quickly away from the gospel that I have given unto you? So you see, we all have it in us to turn away from God's commandments. That's why we have to be constantly under guard. That's why we have to be in fellowship. That's why we have to be reading his word, praying, partaking in communion, because we're all susceptible to so easily falling away. Verse 18, and when the Lord raised them up judges, then the Lord was with the judge and delivered them out of the hand of their enemies all the days of the judge. For it repented the Lord because of their groanings by reason of them that oppressed them and vexed them. And it came to pass when the judge was dead that they returned and corrupted themselves more than their fathers in following other gods to serve them and to bow down into them. They ceased not from their own doings, nor from their stubborn way. And the anger of the Lord was hot against Israel. And he said, because that this people has transgressed my covenant, which I commanded their fathers, and have not hearkened unto my voice, I also will not henceforth drive out any from before them of the nations which Joshua left when he died, that through them I may prove Israel, whether they will keep the way of the Lord to walk therein as their fathers did. So you see, it's a test that the purpose of God's chastening is a test in our lives, that they will walk as their fathers did keep or not. Therefore, the Lord left those nations without driving them out hastily, neither delivered he them into the hand of Joshua. So this is a prelude. This is the setting that we're given here in Judges, the setting for God's judgment. And we see that, you know, setting will come for God's judgment when we compromise in our lives as a nation, as individuals. And the idea is if we compromise, and when God comes to correct us, chasten us, are we going to respond emotionally? You know, are we going to respond just because there's turmoil in our lives, or are we truly going to repent and be broken before God and ask for his forgiveness and ask him to show us true change in life? The question, as I leave you here this morning, the question is, are we living in the same days we just read about here in the book of Judges? And if we are, what can we do as believers? What can we do as Christians? Well, the answer is obvious. We need to take care of our own hearts. We need to cultivate our own personal relationship with God first. And once we do that, everything will be okay. We'll be all right. And if we do that, you know, look at, I mentioned revival. Revival has to begin here in my heart. Revival has to begin in your heart. And only if it's true repentance that is birthing a revival, then it can spread. And so we just need to take care of our relationship. Our Lord speaks of his return and says in Luke chapter 21, and I'll leave you with this, verses 33 through 36, heaven and earth shall pass away, but my words shall not pass away. And he says, take heed to yourselves, lest at any time your hearts be overcharged. The idea is your hearts be overwhelmed or overburdened. And then he says with, and I'm going to quote from the Amplified Bible, he says, with giddiness and headache and nausea of self-indulgence. And then he goes on and says, and drunkenness and cares of this life. And so that day come upon you unawares, for as a snare shall it come on all them that dwell on the face of the whole earth. Watch you therefore, believer, and pray always that you may be accounted worthy to escape all these things that shall come to pass and to stand before the Son of Man.
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11: Every time we give in to sin, it dulls our awareness of the truth. Doing something that goes against your conscience will weaken your ability to discern right from wrong. Black starts to look white and down starts to look like up. You can become blind to the seriousness of sin. Romans 1 describes a group of people who knew about God but sinned anyway. It says they became futile in their thoughts and their foolish hearts were darkened. The best way to avoid futile thoughts and a foolish heart is to say no to sin in the first place. When you face temptation today, remember that every sin is a step on a downward spiral. With Seeking Him, I'm Nancy DeMoss Wagamuth.
9: Jesus said, "This is the will of my Father, that everyone who beholds the Son and believes in Him will have eternal life." Let's pray. Jesus, save me. 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I will follow you, Jesus. If you would like prayer, you're welcome to call 267-367-LOVE. 267-367-LOVE.
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25: All right, family, if you are able, please turn with me in your Bibles to Galatians chapter 6 if you haven't done so already. Kids, you can look over your parents' shoulder. You also have these little fun activities for you guys to do. As you're turning there, can we give it up one more time for the youth worship team, for our families who have been serving? They've been so amazing. Yeah. So I have a question for the young people, for the kids in the room. Have you guys ever tried to stay up all night? Yeah, I got a couple. I did. Was it fun? Yeah, I got, yes, I got. Well, so we just had our youth all-nighter last month, and I love nothing more than trying to stay up all night, trying to figure out what a bunch of teenagers find fun. So what we did is we went to the Activate Collection. It's like this laser game place where you jump over lasers and dodge them. every youth leader got injured. It was amazing. But what we did is the kids, they'd play the game, and there was this huge ranking board, like this big, actually. And they'd play the game, they'd check the rank. They'd play the game, they'd check the rank. It was a lot of fun. They'd get prizes. And then there were, like, some people in there that were way too competitive. Not our youth group kids. Parents, your kids are perfect. Don't worry about that. Man, it got me thinking. Kids, have you ever had that friend that just gets way too competitive in the game of kickball? It just stops being fun. And as adults, especially us guys here, I know y'all have been at the 24-hour fitness when that group of men is just playing that friendly game of pickup basketball. And then you're like, they're doing bicep curls. And then all of a sudden you're like, well, I was doing bicep curls. And now I'm watching a fight break out over a bunch of 30-somethings fighting over an orange piece of rubber. And so it's one thing. It's one thing to be competitive in a game. But it's another thing when that starts to bleed into life. Our culture is set up for a top employee awards, comparing who did good on this test and who did bad on that test. Organized sports sometimes. Social media. You post a story. Your friend posts a story. They got 3,000 likes. You got like 12 and a half. And you're like, man, do people just don't like me? And it's more or less, depending on how we're doing compared to others, we start to feel like more or less of a worthwhile person. We start hyper-focusing on doing well because our eyes are locked in on being better than the person next to us. We become conceited. That's why in the chapter that Pastor Jeremy taught last week, Paul says, let's not become conceited. Let's not envy each other. Let's not provoke each other. That word for conceit coming out of chapter 5, it means empty glory. It means you're trying to find a reason to be important, but it all comes up empty. And a community that's built on that, it ends up falling apart. So is there a way to have a church that's really healthy, a family that's really healthy, where the comparison game is gone and people thrive? Paul tells us what that is in today's passage. So parents, please help your kids find Galatians chapter 6, verse 1 to 5. And let's read the first verse together. Paul says, brethren, brothers and sisters, if a man is overtaken by any trespass, you who are spiritual, restore such a one in the spirit of gentleness, considering yourself lest you also be tempted. So kids, you got your little activity paper right there. So pay attention because we're going to fill up that first slot. Our subject this morning is the Spirit-filled family of faith. Spirit-filled family of faith. If you can't read, just follow the shapes that are up here and that'll help you fill up that slot. Our object, what we want to grow in from what we've learned, is that we would grow together as a Spirit-filled community. And what we'll learn today is that a community that's full of conceit and provoking and envy ends up harming itself. It harms the people around it. But a community that's filled with the Holy Spirit walks in the Holy Spirit, and it transforms our relationships. So a little bit of context before we jump in the verses, continue what Paul is talking about in chapter 5. And that's why we read the end of it. He said there's a way to live that follows the flesh, that part of us that doesn't want to follow God. And instead, we should walk in the Holy Spirit. We should bear the fruits of the Holy Spirit. Love, joy, peace, patience, on and on and on. And so chapter 6, he tells us this is what that looks like in real life, in our church, in our community, in our family. And so the Galatians, what they did, they wanted to follow God, but they fell into this trap called legalism. This group called the Judaizers came, and the idea was they told the Galatians that by following a bunch of rules, they start to be right with God. So that means that God would only accept them. They falsely believed that God would only accept them if they performed well. So inevitably, that leads to comparison, that leads to conceit. That led to them judging how good a person I am based on how good or bad the person next to me is doing. Does that make sense? In this passage, Paul says a healthy community, a healthy family of faith isn't built on self-centeredness. It's not built on comparison, but practices three things. The first thing we see is restoring others. Restoring others. That's that first blank in your fill in the blanks, kids. Verse 1, brethren, if a man's overtaken by any trespass, you who are spiritual, restore such a one. You see that first word, brethren, Paul is talking to the church, brothers and sisters, family. Paul spent 5 chapters reminding us that we're all one family of faith because of Jesus. And so our families in our church, we are little pictures of what the family of faith looks like when we follow Jesus. And the first thing a family does is we restore each other when we sin. We restore each other when we sin. So the first question we should ask is, who's involved in restoration? Who is involved in the restoration process? And we see it's the one who is overtaken and the one who is spiritual. The one who's overtaken and the one who is spiritual. You see that word overtaken? Overtaken in your Bibles, that word in the Greek is prolambano. It means to be taken by surprise. So kids, it's like this. Raise your hand if you like running around. Do you guys like running around, playing tag, doing all that stuff? Yeah. Yeah, and if you like running around and you're at first you're paying attention to where you're running, and over time you just stop paying attention and you're just running, and then out of nowhere, you might trip over a rock, over a curb. If you're like me, you trip over your own 2 feet. And Paul, he compares our life to following Jesus to a race. We run, we want to follow him, but there are times we forget to pay attention. And if we're honest, especially for my adults in the room, over the years, we can get caught up in the busyness and the stresses of everyday life. And if we're not careful, following God stops being the center of our life and starts being just another part of our routine. If we stop paying attention, sin creeps in. Sometimes it's argument, sometimes it's strife, sometimes gossip, sometimes complacency. We start to forget our first love, and one day we look in the mirror and we're like, where is that thriving relationship I wanted with Jesus? In a church of our size, our family of faith is in 100 different seasons in their walk with the Lord. And this morning, there's likely people sitting around you who are struggling. So I want us to hone in on that word trespass. Trespass. Paul says if a brother is caught up in any trespass, any, the category is wide. So we don't get to sit in the seat of judgment and decide whether or not the person is worthy of being restored, whether or not their sin is too offensive for our help. Now, let me just clarify. Elsewhere, Paul reminds us that if someone is hardened, if they don't want to turn away from sin, if they don't want to repent, there's a point where we have to be really wise and we can't just keep pushing. But if we're honest, sometimes we avoid the person struggling with sin, not because they don't want to repent, not because they're hardened, but because we don't want to deal with a problem we've decided isn't worth our time. So kids, to put it simply, while you're following Jesus, pay attention to your friends and be there for them when they're struggling to follow Jesus. So the first person involved is the one overtaken by sin. The second person involved is the spiritual. And this one's real simple. The Galatians, they were tricked by the Judaizers. The Judaizers said, to be really spiritual, you got to follow all the rules in the law of Moses. And so here, Paul's being a little bit sarcastic. He's saying, okay, so you think you're spiritual. You want to be spiritual. I'm telling you, to be really spiritual means being full of the Holy Spirit. And so who is full of the Holy Spirit? Every believer in Christ. So who is Paul talking to here? Every believer in Christ. The ones responsible to restore those who are sinning is every person who is part of the family of God. It's like your family. Parents, if your kids are struggling, brothers, sisters, if your sibling is struggling, you don't just go, "Ooh, that's a bummer. Looks like they got some big problems." No, you're part of the family. Being really spiritual isn't about following a bunch of rules. Earlier, Paul said the law, it can be captured in this commandment. Love your neighbor as yourself. Pastor Jeremy went over it last week. If we're focused on loving our neighbor, you don't need all the list of rules because the focus becomes on taking care of the people around us And when we focus our minds on that, it changes how we interact. So that's who restores. So second idea is, how do we restore? How do we restore? Verse 1, he says, restore such a one in a spirit of gentleness, considering yourself, lest you also be tempted. So first, it's our attitude towards others in the spirit of gentleness. Gentleness. In the last chapter, gentleness was one of the fruit of the spirits. Fruit of the Spirit. So how the Spirit shows himself working in our life is through our gentleness to others when they sin. Let me just ask you, kids and adults in the room, when you see someone doing something wrong, how do you feel towards them? Does your frustration bubble up? Do you feel offended? When a coworker isn't doing their job well, when your spouse isn't meeting your expectations, when your kids are disobedient,

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5: Let that truth change your heart. Secondly, Paul tells us about our attitude towards ourselves. Considering yourself, lest you also be tempted. He says to be watchful. Watchful. Our attitudes are gentleness and watchfulness. If you're trying to help someone in the middle of them sinning, we have to pay attention because we might be tempted. In one sense, we might be tempted because we might be struggling with the same sin. We might have a friend that's struggling with blowing up at people, and they're talking to you about that, but you have your anger issues too, and you're like, you know what? Let's blow up at them together. That makes a whole lot of sense. Or you might have a friend that's struggling with gossip, and they're like, I really need help struggling with gossip. And you're like, what's the struggle? And it's like, well, it's about this person. And they said this thing, and I can't believe you said that. And then I'm like, I can't believe they said that. And they're like, oh my gosh, you know what? I feel a whole lot better. So are you going to talk to that person? No, I mean, we talked about it already. It's fine. We might be tempted to sin in the same way, but on the other hand, we also need to watch where our hearts are. Because Paul said in the last chapter, we might become conceited when you are around someone struggling with sin. We might be tempted to think, whoa, that sin is crazy. I'm not struggling with that, so I must be doing pretty good. And we become prideful. So practically, how do we restore someone? Matthew 18 reminds us to approach the person directly first. Can I be honest? We'll all air out our opinions on social media. We'll air out our opinions to our echo chambers of friends who will agree with us. We'll air out our opinions so far that Joe, Sally, Bob, their second cousin, and their dog know what's going on before the person who needs to know does. But Jesus says, talk to that person first. And if they don't listen, bring a friend with you. Bring a friend with you. Adults, let me talk to you for a second. When we see someone struggling, sometimes we go straight to, I got to tell a pastor. I got to tell a leader. And that's not a bad thing. But if we do that instead of talking to the person directly, I feel like maybe we're missing something. It's not like you come to the office and report a sin, and we go, thank you for informing us of the situation. Please contact the Nexus Biblical Obedience Enforcement Agency. We have a code Galatians 6:2 that occurred on May 31st, and then two guys in black suits come to your door. Jesus reminds us, did you talk to the person? Did they listen? Because by the third step, sometimes you really do need to bring more help from the church. But the goal isn't to point out wrongs. It's not to become hypercritical of sin. It's to recognize that something is broken and needs healing. That term restore, in its most literal sense, is the same word used for healing a dislocated bone. Kids, have you ever dislocated a bone or broken anything? Mom and dad don't go, wow, you're such a terrible child. How dare you break the bone? No, they bring you to the doctor, they hug you, they tell you it's going to be okay, and the doctor sets the bone. It hurts. But you know what hurts worse is walking around with a broken bone. We need to reflect that same thing in our families and in our church. When someone's struggling with sin, we don't tear them down. We don't punish them. We don't spend our time trying to figure out how sorry they really are. What we focus on is, how can we help heal this person? We restore. So a spirit-filled community first restores. Secondly, it bears burdens. Bears burdens. Our second idea, bearing burdens. Verse 2. Bear one another's burdens, and so fulfill the law of Christ. So good question to ask first is, what is a burden? What is a burden? The word there in the Greek is baros. It means a heavy weight. The kind that's impossible for a person to lift alone. So if we had to write down a definition, what I would say is this. A burden is a weight or hardship that is unreasonable for a person to carry alone. It doesn't necessarily mean you can't carry it alone.

0: doesn't mean you only wait to help as soon as it's crushing the person. But it is something that doesn't make sense for them to handle on their own. For example, this past Thursday, we had a little bit of flooding in the hallway. And a bunch of us were in the office. And Pastor Jeremy comes in to let us know, hey, there's a little bit of flooding in the hallway. Could you help? And so I was like, no, that's yours. You gotta do that. I'm busy. No, what he did, he came in, he's like, there's flooding in the hallway. And I was like, do you need help? And he said, yeah. I'm like, really? And he's like, yeah. And so we all went out there and we all mopped up the burden together. So that leads to our second question. How do we bear burdens? Well, when we came out there and we all helped him mop, what could have taken him 1 hour of lonely, sad water mopping took us 15 minutes. And we were laughing and making jokes. And Paul says, he says, bear one another's burdens. It's something we do for each other. Some days I'll have a burden that's too big for me. Some days you'll have a burden that's too big for you. Some burdens are physical, where we provide help for someone's in need. Our church does that with our assistance request forms. We'll be doing that with our upcoming backpack drive. We'll be helping kids get the school supplies they need. So parents, when it comes up, grab a backpack and bring your kids along with you to Target. You don't have to stop by the toy section. You're there to fill up a backpack. And then you get to show them the joys of serving and caring for others. Other times the burden is spiritual or emotional. And a way we help is by understanding. Understanding. Have you guys ever considered what that word means? It literally means to stand under. It means get under the weight with them so they don't have to carry it alone. What's unbearable for one person becomes bearable for two. So this means you got to get close enough to the person to help them carry that load. It means listening, paying attention, noticing when someone looks sad or anxious or frustrated and might need help. Our focus isn't on how can you help me, but how can I help you? And that cuts both ways. It doesn't mean that you can never ask for help. We ought to ask for help. But in the same way, sometimes if things in our life get so heavy and persistent, we can't put it down on our own, it's okay to let someone help you carry it. And that'll happen the other way. People around you have burdens that they can't carry on their own, and it's okay for you to help them carry it. That's how God built the family to work. And so you might be thinking, I'm so tired. I'm so tired myself. How is it that I can help someone else? Remember that the biggest burden we couldn't carry was our sin, our guilt before God. And Jesus carried that to the cross in full. So if God healed us of our biggest burden, now we're free to carry the burdens of others. So family, finally, why do we bear burdens? Why do we bear burdens? Paul says to fulfill the law of Christ. The Galatians were trying to get right with God by fulfilling the law, by obeying the law. But Paul's saying, if you really want to fulfill the law, do it by bearing the burdens of others. The fruit of the Spirit is love and joy and peace and on and on. And all of the law can be summed up in loving our neighbor as ourselves. And Jesus says the same thing in John 13:34. And so the Galatians, they didn't need to carry that burden of every command of the law of Moses, getting it right. Instead, they needed to lift each other up in their burdens and therefore reflect the very heart of Jesus. Isaiah 53:4 says, he carried our sorrows and our grief. 1 Peter 2:24 says, he bore our sins on his own body on the cross. And because he did, we are now healed and able to live in righteousness. Because Jesus made us whole, we're free to carry the burdens of others. And when we build an environment in our homes and our church where people trust that they can lay their burdens down to a family that helps them carry those burdens, that's where we start to flourish. So a spirit-filled community restores each other, bears each other's burdens, and our last idea, it takes responsibility. A spirit-filled family takes responsibility. Our first point under that is to recognize that pride leads to deceit. Pride leads to deceit. Look with me at verse 3. For if anyone thinks himself to be something, when he's nothing, he deceives himself. So what does Paul mean? Because I read that over and over again. I was like, wow, you're being like super harsh right now. What Paul isn't saying, he's not saying you don't matter at all. He's talking about the pride that had grown in the Galatian church because of that legalism. That the ones obeying the law of Moses better than others started to think of themselves as more important. It's like, yeah, that guy comes to church, but I serve at church. Yeah, that guy sings in worship ministry, but I serve in worship ministry. Yeah, that guy eats donuts, but I serve donuts. No one ever said that, ever. But it's by what we do, we start to feel more important. Young people, like especially middle and high schoolers, y'all know that kid in school that was just like a guy, and then he joined the football team, and then he became the guy. All of a sudden, you put on a varsity jacket, and you have like this whole new weird identity. Their entire personality changes. Everything becomes about them. That's pride. And here's the interesting thing. We usually think of pride meaning thinking too highly of ourselves. Like, I think I'm so awesome. But Paul, in the book of Philippians, tells us, consider others more important than ourselves.
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7: The other day, my daughter was talking with her friend about how cool this singer was because he smoked pot throughout the whole concert. This is a girl who never missed Sunday school. How does that kind of change happen?
8: Every time we give in to sin, it dulls our awareness of the truth. Doing something that goes against your conscience will weaken your ability to discern right from wrong. Black starts to look white and down starts to look like up. You can become blind to the seriousness of sin. Romans 1 describes a group of people who knew about God, but sinned anyway. It says they became futile in their thoughts, and their foolish hearts were darkened. The best way to avoid futile thoughts and a foolish heart is to say no to sin in the first place. When you face temptation today, remember that every sin is a step on a downward spiral. With Seeking Him, I'm Nancy DeMoss, Waugamuth.
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13: And we're here. We're so glad that you decided to join us here at Jesus Moments with me, Dr. PJ. And His Love is Everlasting Ministry. Everlasting. Think about that. Everlasting Ministry. What's everlasting? His love. So thank you once again for coming on board. We're ecstatic. We're happy. We have such a good message for you today. I can hardly wait to get to the message. And these messages are given to me by the Holy Spirit, and I'm so glad that the Holy Spirit is here and in control. And so I want to let you know that we want you to come into the family of Jesus. These are Jesus moments. These are the times when you get to learn more about Jesus and why He matters in your life every day. So welcome to Jesus Moments and welcome to His Love is Everlasting Ministry with me, Dr. PJ, as I said. We just want you to continue to pray and continue to read your Bible and seek a Christian church in your neighborhood where you can be edified every day. We have so much to say today. I have so much to say to you, and there's so much that I want to bring to your attention today. But let me start by just giving you the Bible verse of the day, because I think the Bible verse of the day is so powerful that I just want to bring it to you. And our Bible verse of the day comes to us from 2 Kings chapter 10, verse 18. And it reads, "Then Jehu gathered all the people and said to them, 'Ahab served Baal a little. Jehu will serve him much. Will serve him much. Now summon all the prophets of Baal, all his worshipers, all his priests. Let no one be missing, for I have a great sacrifice for Baal. Whoever is missing shall not live.' But Jehu did it in a cunning way so that he might destroy the worshipers of Baal." Amen and amen. And in this Old Testament story of Jehu and Ahab, one of the worst kings that Israel had, of course, you know, Ahab was the husband of Jezebel, who ruled Israel into idolatry to the fullest degree. And here is a prophet of God, Jehu, who was raised up to destroy that evil dual ministry of Jehu and Jezebel. And so it's a great Bible verse. I encourage you to go back and read the story of 2 Kings chapter 10 with Jehu. And I think that we have people in government. Remember, this was the king and the queen, and they were both political figures. Political figures very much like the political figures we have today at the highest office of the land, who were the presidents. So when you have a king, it means a president, vice presidents, and people of tremendous influence and power. And so here we have Jehu and Jezebel, very much like the presidents that we've had in the past that governed America recently in a very non-Christian-like manner. And Jehu was someone who was raised to destroy and remove these people from those positions of power, because they were idol worshipers. They were not worshiping the true God of the universe. And so it's an interesting story. I encourage you to go back and read it. It has a lot of parallels to today's political scene. We see the parallels between Jehu and Jezebel and some of the previous husband and wife presidents that we've had. And then we see a current president that we are looking at who mimics a lot Jehu in what he has done. And we have an incredible pastor that I give all the credit to, Jonathan Kahn, who has put together in his best-selling books all of these parallel situations between the Old Testament and current events today. And I think it's fascinating. Anyway, going forward, we want to thank you once again for coming and listening to Jesus Moments. We're excited because we have a great message for you today. And there's so much that you miss in radio because you don't have the visual component. So I have to try to paint a picture for you so that you can see with your ears what your eyes can't see right now. And so I have a message for you that I want to bring forth that I think is relevant. And the Holy Ghost has instructed me to do so and to go ahead and talk about this. I also wanted to see if the Lord would let me blow the shofar for you on the program. And I'm going to attempt to do that.

0: There, I blew the shofar for you. It is a ram's horn, and it is the way of communication that the priest had back then, including Moses, to communicate with the masses. They didn't have the internet, the cell phones, and the loudspeakers, so this was the main fashion of communication. Not only was it the main fashion of communication based on the number of blows and the number of taps that they did, it would alert them if war was coming. It would alert them if they had a assembly that they needed to show up to. But aside from that, it was a spiritual instrument because it brought forth the Holy Ghost. So when I blew the shofar, I summoned the Holy Ghost to come and to be here amongst us in the midst. And we need the Holy Ghost because, as you know, God the Father is sitting on the throne. And Jesus came 2,000 years ago, died and bled on that cross for you and me, that we would be saved. And then on the third day, resurrected from the dead. And 40 days later, he ascended into heaven and is now seated at the right hand of the Father. And so Jesus promised the apostles that he'd not leave us orphans. And he promised us the Holy Ghost. And so you have to remember, Christian brothers and sisters, that we are not orphans. We have the Holy Ghost here with us. And the scriptures is very clear, and it says, do not grieve the Holy Spirit. And we have to be careful how we behave and things that we say and do, because we can grieve the Holy Spirit. And so we need to remember that you're not in a place where God can't see you, touch you, or hear you. God is all around you, and he's watching. And we have the Holy Ghost. The Holy Ghost is here with us right now, with me. And I'm so glad. And I want to read the Apostles' Creed again that was put together in 140 AD. It says, I believe in God the Father, the Almighty, the maker of heaven and earth, and in Jesus, his only Son and Lord, who was conceived by the Holy Ghost, born of the Virgin Mary, suffered under Pontius Pilate, was crucified, dead, and buried. Then on the third day, he rose from the dead. He ascended into heaven, is seated at the right of God, the Almighty Father. I believe in the Holy Ghost, the communion of the saints, the forgiveness of sins, the resurrection of the body, and the life everlasting. Yeah, amen. I love that. So here clearly, brothers and sisters, we see what we believe in, the core, the skeleton, if you will, of on which all the other principles are attached to. And we see clearly that we worship a God who is three in one, the Trinity, three in one. And in the book of the Gospel of John, for those people that doubt the Trinity, and for those people that believe Jesus only, and for those people who believe that how can we have three gods? It's impossible. Well, we look at something like water, and water is certainly the most common element here on Earth. 70 to 80% of the globe is covered in water. And when you look at water, water exists in three phases. When you see, you put water, which is liquid, out of the tap, you put it in the freezer, it's solid, and then you put it in the pot and it's steam. So is it still water? And yet we have three forms of it. And so we have Father, Son, and Holy Ghost. I believe in the Father. I believe in the Son. And I believe in the Holy Spirit. And so I'm so grateful that Jesus, when he left telling the apostles right there on the Mount of Ascension, I'm not leaving you orphans. I'm going to leave the Holy Ghost here with you. He will guide you, the great comforter. And I'm so glad that I have the Holy Ghost here. And so the Holy Ghost is guiding each and every one of us, instructing us and showing us. And so we need to know that we have the Holy Ghost here with us on planet Earth. As a matter of fact, I'm going to prove that today with today's gospel message, when I share with you when the Holy Ghost is taken away. Oh, my goodness. You know, the scriptures warn us that The only thing that is standing between you and death is the Holy Ghost. And the Bible says that when the Holy Ghost is removed, think about that for a minute, removed, then the great tribulation will occur. When the Holy Ghost is removed, then the man of perdition will be revealed. When the Holy Ghost is removed, then all these horrible things in the book of Revelation are going to be upon us. Think about that. That is frightening beyond belief to me. I want the rapture. Aren't you glad that Jesus thought of everything? He thought of how, when, where, who, and why. I don't have to deal with that. And you don't either. And that's why I am here preaching the gospel, because I don't want you to be left behind. I want you to come with me. I want you to be a part of that group that will be taken up to heaven. I don't want to be here. I don't want to find out what the revelation is, the book says. I don't want to know. I don't need to know all the Bible. I just need to know the important stuff. Jesus died for me. If I believe in Jesus as the Son of God, he will save me, and he'll take care of me, and he does. And he'll take care of you, and he will. And so if you are out there hurting, suffering, feeling lost, feeling defeated, feeling like no one loves you, no one cares, well, there's a hero out here. His name is Jesus. He cares, and he will show you the way, the life, and the truth. He will take the blindness from your eyes and put you back on solid ground. He will put your feet on the rock. And so I need Jesus every day. I want Jesus in my life. I hope you do too, brother. And, you know, when I say I want Jesus, I need Jesus, you know, there's people who have not heard the gospel message. There's people that they don't know how to get to Jesus. And so my job is to show you how to get to Jesus. And I do that every single waking moment of my life. And this is how you get to him, because I don't want to exclude anybody. I don't want to be a stumbling block. And I certainly don't want to hold the message of Jesus from you. And this is so vital and so important. We're going to pray right now. 2 seconds. Father God, I come to you right now in the name of Jesus, believing that Jesus is your son. I believe that Jesus is your son. I've saw the miracles. I know who he is. And I believe that Jesus is the Son of God. And I believe, Father God, that Jesus died for me so that I may be cleansed. And so Jesus, take me, include me, wash me, do whatever you need to do, but make me a part of you. Come into my life, change my life forevermore. I confess with my heart that Jesus is the Christ. Amen. Hallelujah. It's that simple, brother. It's that simple. That is how you are born again. When Nicodemus came to Jesus in the middle of the night asking him, what must I do to inherit eternal life? Jesus told him plainly how to do that. And Nicodemus said, can I go back into my mother's womb once again? And of course not. But Jesus says that which is born of flesh is flesh, and that which is born of spirit is spirit. And so we're talking about spiritual things. We're dealing with spiritual things. What you're doing here today is spiritual. You have accepted the Lord Jesus into your life. It's a spiritual thing. And you have confessed with your heart. The book of Romans 10:9 says that if we confess with our heart, with our mouth, and believe with our hearts that Jesus Christ is Lord, then you will be born again. And so welcome into the family of Jesus. You know, if all I do is recite biblical passages and eloquence and just talk all day long about Jesus and never invite you into the fold, then I, as Paul says, I'm just a cymbal making noise, clanging around, without giving you what you really need to move into the right direction. And so I want to welcome you into the body of Christ. I want you to be a part of the body of Christ. And so let me get to the message of the day, because the message of the day is important. And the message of the day is really today for those of you that are so mature Christians, for those of you that are in the gospel for the last 20, 30, 40, 50 years. For those of you who just joined Christianity, for those of you who are so righteous in what you do and don't do, I want to give you a warning. I want to give you a warning today. This is a message for the believers. This is a message for the body of Christ. This is a message for those who are so secure thinking that I know what I know. Well, brothers and sisters, Paul has warned us about the apostate church. We have been warned. Take heed. Take heed. We have been warned about the apostate church, and we need to take heed. Billy Graham wrote this many years ago in the New York Times, and it was an article entitled Apostasy. In that writing, these are the writings of Billy Graham. He says the word apostasy is derived from two Greek words. Putting them together, they mean to stand away from or to abandon one's faith. The biblical teaching apostasy goes far deeper than that. It means to fall away. The Apostle Paul wrote this to the church at Thessalonica. It affects every area of life. The word is so strong and so emphatic that it suggests a complete breakdown of morals, ethics, and spirituality. It indicates the falling away not only refers to the abandonment of intellectual belief, but also to the abandonment of morals and the abandonment of love that is characterized in all Christians at all times. Paul wrote, in latter times, some will depart from the faith, giving heed to deceiving spirits, doctrines of demons, speaking lies in hypocrisy. This is 1 Timothy 4:1. And for that time will come when they will not endure sound doctrine, but according to their own desires, they will heap up for themselves teachers. And they will turn their ears away from the truth. The Bible says that the whole world lies under the sway of the wicked one. That's 1 John 5:19. The wicked one is none other than Satan. His purpose is to create an atmosphere of immorality. Think about that, brothers and sisters. We are swimming in a sea of immorality. He is working through society's obsession with sex, falsehood, and every evil in the world, causing many to depart from the truth. If our minds and hearts are not filled with God's truth, something else will take its place. It is a natural law. Know the truth that comes from Jesus Christ, and his truth will set you free. That's John 8:32. Remember that. His truth will set you free. Brothers and sisters, we need to pay close attention to apostate, because it is here. It is now. In the first letter to Thessalonians, Paul again commended the believers for their faith and hope and love. And in 2 Thessalonians, he challenged them to excel still more. Paul encouraged them to grow, and Paul taught them about the resurrection that was to occur. And Paul was telling us about the rapture. He explains the day of the Lord will come. It will be like a great difficulty for those who remain on earth in those days. And that's in 1 Thessalonians 5:2. And he explains that the day would not overtake believers, and that God has not destined believers for wrath. That's 1 Thessalonians 5:19. But however, he said because of the shortness of time, the Thessalonians needed to make the most opportunity being awake and sober. So here we see Paul is warning them, telling them these things are going to happen. You have to be prepared. You have to be ready. And Paul explained that the day of the Lord had not yet come, and that it would not come until something happened first. You ready? One of these events preceding the day of the Lord would be the revealing of the man of lawlessness. That's 2 Thessalonians 2:3. And Paul says the falling away or the apostasy will come before the day of the Lord. So before the day of the Lord, we will see the falling away. Many have understood the statement that Christ returned for many people, but many people will reject the faith and rebel against God. And so apostasy is the literal translation, which means to fall away, to once you believe and now you no longer believe and now you turn your back on all the principles and all the things that you have learned. This is a very scary thing and a very frightening thing, the great apostasy. And again, 2 Thessalonians 2 says, brethren, concerning the coming of the Lord, and this is Paul again, I'm quoting, and our gathering together to him, we ask you not to be soon shaken in mind or trouble, either by spirit or word or by letter, because the day of the Lord Christ has not come. Let no one deceive you by any means, that that day will not come unless the falling away comes first, and then the man of sin is revealed, the son of perdition, who opposes, exalts himself above all that is called God or that is worshipped, so that he sits as God in the temple of God, showing himself that he is God. And so here God, Paul is prophesying and telling us point by point exactly what's going to happen. The day of the Lord is yet not coming until the falling away, and the revealing of the man of perdition or the Antichrist will not occur until the falling away comes. And once the falling away happens, then the man of sin will be revealed. And then Paul goes on to say, for the mystery of the lawlessness is already at work, and only he who now restraints will do so until he is taken out of the way. And once again, this is referring to the Holy Spirit. Like I told you, the Holy Spirit will be taken away at that time. And that's the only thing that's restraining the lawlessness that's already at work today. Because with all this lawlessness, we're dead. We're gone. And here we see, Paul says, and again, I quote, he who now restrains, who is that? The Holy Spirit, will do so until he is taken out of the way. And then the lawless one will be revealed. So the lawless one will not be revealed until the falling away and until the Holy Spirit is removed. And again, this is prophecy. And don't you love it? I'll just finish this and say this. Paul says here that, and again, this is prophecy. I love this, that Jesus will consume with the breath of his mouth and destroy the brightness and destroy with the brightness of his coming, the Antichrist. It says the coming of the lawless one is according to the workings of Satan with all powers and signs and lying wonders. So once again, it's telling you that this person coming in will have Satan's power. He's going to have signs, wonders, and he will be lying. He will be unrighteous with deception, and many will perish because of him. And Paul admonishes us here and says, do not receive this message, but be saved by the message of Christ. And so the last prophecy that Paul makes here, he says, for this reason, God will send them strong delusion that they should believe the lie and that they be condemned and not believe. And so I just want to admonish you and let you know that the apostate is here. We have to prepare. We have to be forevermore stronger in our faith and belief in Jesus and prepared, because we will be challenged and we don't want to fall into that. So let me close in prayer and just say, Father God, we thank you. We bless you, Lord. Strengthen our brothers and sisters out there. Let them not fall into this great apostasy. Keep us from falling, Father God, and give us your blessing, and let your Holy Spirit be with us forever. Until next time, brothers and sisters, be blessed in the mighty name of Jesus. Amen and amen.
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5: The other day, my daughter was talking with her friend about how cool this singer was because he smoked pot throughout the whole concert. This is a girl who never missed Sunday school. How does that kind of change happen?
6: Every time we give in to sin, it dulls our awareness of the truth. Doing something that goes against your conscience will weaken your ability to discern right from wrong. Black starts to look white and down starts to look like up. You can become blind to the seriousness of sin. Romans 1 describes a group of people who knew about God but sinned anyway. It says they became futile in their thoughts and their foolish hearts were darkened. The best way to avoid futile thoughts and a foolish heart is to say no to sin in the first place. When you face temptation today, remember that every sin is a step on a downward spiral. With Seeking Him, I'm Nancy DeMoss Wagamuth.
7: Someone has said that worry is like a good rocking chair. It keeps you busy, but it doesn't get you anywhere. We would do well to remember the title of the book by Richard Carlson, Don't Sweat the Small Stuff, and It's All Small Stuff. The vast majority of things we worry about are either beyond our control or they never come to pass. 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
9: Greg Laurie here. 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Instead, pray about everything. 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
12: You know what the word Savior means? 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
13: 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Pastor Steve will be teaching the Word of God straight from the Bible with truth and no compromise. Today, we're going to be in a topical message that relates the truth of the Bible and our current days that we are living in.
14: Hello, today we're going to be in Philippians chapter 2, and I entitled this message, The Name. You know, what's in a name? Well, it all depends. For many, a name is just that. It's what we go by. You know, we're all named at birth. It's the first piece of identity that we receive. It connects us to our family and our heritage. Plus, many times, names are given for what they stand for. Like some of the top trending names for boys right now are Noah, which means rest, or Liam, which means my people. Or the top trending girl names right now are Amelia, which means hardworking, or Emma, which means universal or whole. Then, of course, there are names that have been ruined for life. Like if your name is Karen, I'm sorry. No, your name is only associated with those in life who are entitled and demanding. And if your name is Karen and you complain about it, sorry, there you are, entitled and complaining again. But ultimately, names are simply used to identify us. It sets us apart in crowds. And when our name is called, well, we know it's our turn. And if you have a last name like me that starts with a W towards the end of the alphabet, then you know you're always going to be dead last. You know, all through school when I was growing up, I would hear the teacher say, "Class, line up in alphabetical order according to your last name." Okay, why don't you just tell me to get to the end of the line? But hey, I'm not bitter, although I do kind of have a twitch still that won't seem to go away. Well, anyway, we'll talk about that another time. But today we're going to consider here, in light of our title, The Name, we're going to consider this point here, the highest name. Not just any name. We're going to talk about the highest name. Let me read to you the text here in Philippians chapter 2, starting at verse 9. So if you're driving in your car, hey, keep your eyes on the road. I'll read the text. He says here, "For this reason also, God highly exalted him." Who's the him? It's Jesus. God highly exalted Jesus and bestowed upon him, who? Jesus, the name which is above every name. So that at the name of Jesus, every knee will bow of those who are in heaven and on earth and under the earth. And that every tongue will confess that Jesus Christ is Lord, to the glory of God the Father. Wow, we'll stop there for a moment because wow, there's a lot there. Yes, God highly exalted Jesus. That word exalted in the original language, it means to regard with an exceptionally high status. And who is saying this about Jesus? Oh, it just happens to be God, who is the biggest mystery of all. For the God of creation, guess what? He has no beginning and he has no end. God has made everything out of nothing. He created all the planets along with the stars, in which scientists claim now that there's 100 billion galaxies with 100 billion stars in each one. And God placed all the stars perfectly with no strings holding any of them. And God designed everything else. Think about it here on planet Earth. All the animals, all the fish of the sea, the birds of the air, the vegetation, all the plant life, the trees, all of which, every single one of those things has a complex DNA system running through them so that they can all reproduce, meaning everything from an apple tree to a redwood tree to a penguin to a hummingbird to lions and tigers and bears, all the way down to us human beings, we can all reproduce. Quite amazing, to say the least. The complexity of it all is astounding. Then there's the balance that can sustain life here on planet Earth that other planets don't have. We're the exact distance from the sun. We have water. We have a magnetic field that insulates our atmosphere, that regulates our climate, and it protects us from radiation. We have the perfect balance of oxygen and nitrogen that supports life. This is an amazing complex system that had a divine designer behind it. Because where else in life do we see anything that is astoundingly complex come together all on its own? Consider what the world tells us. NASA says that there was a Big Bang some 13.5 billion years ago, and that through some evolutionary process, everything that we see that is extravagantly complex all came into being all on its own. Complexity came into being all on its own. It made itself. Really? Where have we ever seen that? I mean, think about this just for a second. What about a plastic fork? Could a plastic fork evolve itself? I mean, like, how long would it take if I took a bunch of plastic pellets, I found some empty field here in Southern California, and I just threw them out in the field, how long would it take for those plastic pellets to form and evolve into a plastic fork? Would it take 5 years? How about 500 years? How about 5 million years? How about never? Because someone had to design the plastic fork. They designed it and they figured out a way of manufacturing a plastic fork in mass quantities so that you and me can go today on Amazon and buy 400 plastic forks for $11.99 with free shipping if you have Prime. See, listen, it's like, oh my goodness, if a plastic fork can't evolve itself, how in the world did the human body evolve itself? How did a hummingbird, how did an African bull elephant, how did a dolphin design itself? Listen, there was a creator, there is a creator, and he not only created us in his image, along with everything that is seen and unseen, he made it all. Know this. If you can embrace the first 10 words of the Bible, you will not have any problem with accepting the 780,000 words that follow the first 10 words. What are the first 10 words? It's from Genesis, you know? And then what does it say in the first 10 words? It's Genesis, the first book of the Bible, chapter 1, verse 1. It says, "In the beginning, God created the heavens and the earth." Yes, it is God, the only creator. He's the one who makes our heartbeat in our chest with no batteries. And he said, the God of creation, the maker of all, he said in Philippians chapter 2, verse 9, that he highly exalts Jesus. And that his name, Jesus, will be above every name. Now, why is that? Why? Why is the name of Jesus above every name? Well, because the one and only infinite God has chosen to reveal himself to humanity, to you and me, who he really is through what we call the triunity of God. Understand, there is only one God, numero uno. One God, yet he has chosen to reveal himself in three distinct, different ways: God the Father, God the Son, and God the Holy Spirit. And the three, somehow, that work individually, are all one God. Now look, just because that might not make sense to our finite little limited brains, it doesn't make it any less factual. And nonetheless, this is how God has described himself from the very first chapter of the Bible. Now, for some of you Bible students out there, you know, this would be a great time to take some notes. If you're driving your car, man, start reaching into the glove box. Man, pull out a pen somewhere. Grab a napkin from the last time you were at Chipotle and write down some of these verses here, okay? Because I'm only going to expand on this briefly, as, you know, we'll only take a few minutes here to look at how God has revealed himself as more than one. So get ready to do a little writing. Looking again at the very first chapter of the Bible, it says in Genesis chapter 1, numero uno, 1, Genesis 1:26, it says, "Then God said, Elohim, God said, let us make man in our image, according to our likeness." Whoa, wait a second. You know, who in the world is God talking to here? In our image and our likeness? Wait a minute. He's not talking to the angels. You and me were not created in the image of an angel. We are created in the image of God. Now, the word for God here is the Hebrew word, Elohim. Now, that's God in a plural sense. So the very Hebrew word, Elohim, is God, but yet in a plural sense, meaning more than one. Now, with that thought, in the Torah, that is the Pentateuch, the Torah, the law of God, that's the first five books of the Bible, there's an interesting verse that says the very same thing, still staying within the Torah, the law of God. Deuteronomy chapter 6, verse 4 says this, "Hear, O Israel, the Lord, Yahweh is the Hebrew, the Lord Yahweh is our God, Elohim, more than one." But then he goes on in the very next sentence, he says, "The Lord Yahweh is one." Think about that. God is saying, "Hear, O Israel, the Lord Yahweh is God, Elohim, more than one. The Lord Yahweh is one." See, when God was cursing the devil after he deceived Eve in the Garden of Eden, you don't get much earlier than that, right? I mean, we're sitting here, you know, God's a little busy in chapter one, creating the universe. Chapter two, he creates marriage. And by chapter three, man messes it all up. And Satan came in as a serpent, and he deceived Eve to eat of the forbidden fruit. And then Eve gave a bite to her husband, Adam. So God is cursing the devil after he deceived the woman. And in Genesis 3:15, it's like God is saying, "Look, devil, you think you're so good because you snuck up on the woman. You got her pulled away from her husband. You deceived her to eat of the forbidden fruit." Remember, the Garden of Eden was full of fruit trees, every fruit that you could ever imagine. And they could do anything they wanted, Adam and Eve. There wasn't 10 commandments in the Garden of Eden. There was just one. And it was, "Don't eat of this one tree." And of course, what did the devil deceive Eve into doing? "Hey, have a bite of this." "Oh, no, God said we can't eat of that." "Oh, you'll be all right."

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5: But besides that, how important is your soul? Why don't you come to Core Church LA? You'll see that I'm not, well, AI generated. Yeah, I'm real. You can come up and talk to me. But anyway, I encourage you to come. We have three services, one at 8:30, one at 10:30, and one at 12:30. Well, get in your car and come. And this way you can grow and just thrive in your relationship with God. But if you're too far away, and maybe you're listening to some other place in the United States, and I get that. 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Core Church LA, it's a free app. It costs you nothing. I tell people, look, if you hate it, delete it. It didn't cost you anything. But anyway, know this. This is why we teach the truth of God's word so you can grow in your relationship with God. But there God was in the third chapter of Genesis, after the fall of man, and he tells us how it's going to happen, that one is going to come from the woman. Hey, Satan, you tricked the woman into eating the forbidden fruit. Well, guess what? One's going to come out of a woman who's going to crush your head. Wow. So there's the first prophecy on how God's going to redeem man. Now, I can see people like maybe missing that. Like maybe you didn't fully get what God was saying, that one was going to come from a woman that was going to crush Satan. So he brings it up again, I don't know, 1,500 years later. He's in Isaiah chapter 7, verse 14. This is like 750 years before Jesus was born. And he says it again, exactly what he said in the third chapter of Genesis. He says it again, Isaiah 7:14, with a little bit more detail. He says, therefore, the Lord himself will give you a sign. You want a sign? Here, I'll give you a sign. How about this? There's going to be a virgin, a girl who's never had sexual relations with a man. A virgin, she's going to be pop up pregnant. She's going to be with a child. She's going to bear a son, and she's going to call that son, that baby that she was a virgin that conceived, and she's going to call his name Emmanuel. Okay, so what's Emmanuel mean? In the Hebrew, it means God is with us. Whoa! Pretty strange names for this kid that's going to be born from the only virgin that has ever conceived in the whole history of all humanity. And his name's going to be what again? Oh, that's right. Emmanuel, God with us. Now, if you didn't catch that, and there was people that didn't catch it, it's like, okay, like I know people, you're a little thick sometimes. Like sometimes you don't get the hint when I'm giving you hints. So I'm going to tell you again. So two chapters later in Isaiah 9:6, he says it again. Now, this is how he puts it this time. He says, a child's going to be born. A son will be given, and the government will rest on his shoulders. Then his name will be called Wonderful. So this child that's going to be born, this son that's going to be given, it's like, wait a second, his name's going to be called Wonderful Counselor, Mighty God, Eternal Father, Prince of Peace. Whoa. Wait a minute. You're talking this baby that's going to be born? His name is going to be the Mighty God, the Everlasting Father? This is insane. Listen to this very interesting verse that's in Isaiah 43:10. And he says, you are my witnesses, declares the Lord, and my servant whom I have chosen, in order that there is no God formed and there will be none after me. So God is saying, look, there's only one God. I'm the creator. All these other gods that people worship, the tree, the rock, the, you know, the face, you know, the whole thing in India with the, you know, the 16 arms and all of this stuff, like whatever, you know, the fat Buddha with a ruby in his belly, whatever. Okay. He says, none of them are real. None of them are real. There's only one God. And he says, and there's none after me. And I, even

0: I am the Lord, and there is no Savior besides me. There is no Savior besides me. Did you get that? You know what the word Savior means? The deliverer who is God. Was not Jesus the Savior of the world? It means deliverer who is God. The deliverer who is God. And God who existed before time began. The one who said, I am the only Savior, is the one who planned to come to this earth himself to live amongst his creation. And what did he say in Micah chapter 5, verse 2? This was written 690 years before Christ came. He says, but as for you, Bethlehem Ephrathah, too little to be among the clans of Judah, from you one will go forth for me to be the ruler of Israel. His going forth is from long ago, from the days of eternity. Whoa, the one that's going to come, the one that'll be born in Bethlehem, he's from eternity past. Yes. It was God who came, and the Holy Spirit spoke these words concerning John the Baptist, who was going to be the forerunner of the Lord himself. And this is what the Holy Spirit spoke in Luke 1:76. He says, and you, child, talking about John the Baptist, you will be called the prophet of the Most High God, for you will go before the Lord to prepare his way. And that he did. And you remember when John the Baptist, do you remember when Jesus came to him to be baptized? And John the Baptist said, wait a second, why am I baptizing you? You should be baptizing me. I'm not even worthy to untie your sandal. And then it was the Apostle Paul that said this about Jesus in Colossians 1:15. And he, who, Jesus, is the image of the invisible God. He is the firstborn of all creation. For by him all things were created, both in the heavens and on the earth, visible and invisible, whether thrones or dominions or rulers or authorities, all things have been created by him and for him. And he is before all things, and in him, Jesus, all things hold together. Wow. That's who Jesus is. That's why his name is above all names. Why? Because Jesus, he was the creator of the universe that came down and lived in human form. That's right. Jesus, the creator, came down to do what? To die for his creation. Do you see why Jesus is the name above every name? Do you see why the Bible says that every name will bow down and confess that Jesus Christ is Lord? Now listen, if you do it in this life, on this side of heaven, God will grant you eternal life and you'll live forever with him. But if you're bitter towards Jesus and you have rejected him, if your friends have, if your neighbors have, if your coworkers, if your family members, it's like they will confess when they stand before Jesus Christ on the judgment day. And the last thing that they say when they see God in heaven before they're sent to hell, they will get on their face and they will confess that Jesus Christ was Lord. Listen, I wonder if there's anyone listening right now that you have been so slack in your faith that you have not shared this message with the people that are around you. You're the voice of reason in this world that is lost and full of darkness. Or maybe you're listening right now and you've been walking away from the Lord. You're like a prodigal son or a prodigal daughter. You're living in sin right now. God's bringing it up to you right now. As I'm talking to you right now, God is bringing your sin up because he knows your sin. You might have everyone else buffaloed, but God knows your sin. And he says, you must repent. And if you don't know Christ, you've been walking away from him, you must come to know him. You must know the real God, not the Jehovah's Witness Jesus, not the Mormon Jesus, not the Jesus of Islam. You must come to know the Jesus of the Bible, the King of Kings and the Lord of Lords. And if that's you and you need to know him, confess him as your Lord now. And if that's your desire, I'd like to lead you in this prayer of getting right with God. You have to confess, though, that you've sinned and you have to be willing to turn from your sin. But if that's you, pray this prayer and God will hear you. He will forgive you. He'll write your name in a book of life in heaven. If that's you, pray this prayer. Pray it now. Pray it like you mean it. Oh, Lord Jesus, I come before you. Forgive me of my sin. I believe that you died for me. I believe they buried you. I believe you rose again. Come into my life. Change me. Help me to follow you. Be my Lord. Be my God. Be my Savior. Be my friend. And fill me with your Holy Spirit. In Jesus' name I pray. Amen. Listen, if you prayed that prayer and you meant it, Jesus heard you. He forgave you of your sin. I'd like to send you a Bible and some materials to help you and encourage you in your walk with the Lord. 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
8: The other day, my daughter was talking with her friend about how cool this singer was because he smoked pot throughout the whole concert. This is a girl who never missed Sunday school. how does that kind of change happen?
9: Every time we give in to sin, it dulls our awareness of the truth. Doing something that goes against your conscience will weaken your ability to discern right from wrong. Black starts to look white and down starts to look like up. You can become blind to the seriousness of sin. Romans 1 describes a group of people who knew about God but sinned anyway. It says they became futile in their thoughts and their foolish hearts were darkened. The best way to avoid futile thoughts and a foolish heart is to say no to sin in the first place. When you face temptation today, remember that every sin is a step on a downward spiral. With Seeking Him, I'm Nancy DeMoss Wagamuth.
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15: The same God that said that if you believe in your heart and confess with your mouth that Jesus Christ is Lord, you will be saved. He will never change his mind. The one that said, you are a new creation. I've adopted you into my family. I will never leave you nor forsake you. No one can ever snatch you out of my hand. The one who told you that you're blessed, chosen, adopted, accepted, redeemed, forgiven, enlightened, and assured. The one that promises when you close your eyes on earth, you're going to open them up in glory. His word will never change. His promises will never go away. And guys, that's what really matters. Amen? Politicians lie. God doesn't.
16: Arguably, the most important attribute of God is that He never changes. What He has promised to do, He will do. It's that simple with the Lord. If you've placed your faith in Him, He will never reject or abandon you. Whatever you go through in life, His Holy Spirit will give you the strength to overcome it. Today, Pastor Dave will encourage you to hold on tightly to the promises of God, because they will never be broken. Your salvation is guaranteed if you are in Christ. So share that gift with others who desperately need it. Now, let's join Pastor Dave in the book of Matthew chapter 24 as he begins his message, Heaven and Earth Will Pass Away.
15: All right, Matthew 24, we're going to pick up in verse 32. And so we're looking, Jesus now is just a day away from going to the cross of Calvary. It's toward the end times, as we know that he had been dealing directly with the religious leaders and calling them out for being hypocrites and really false prophets, false teachers. And now he has taken away time from them and the crowd, and he's gone across the Brook Kidron up into the Mount of Olives, and there he gives what is called the Olivet Discourse, and that's all of chapter 24. And he's going to address with his disciples as he's about to be crucified, then raised from the dead, and then after 40 days ascend into heaven. And when he ascends into heaven, again, he's telling them, they're asking him, what are the signs of the last days? What's that going to look like? Because he told them that the temple would be destroyed and not one stone would rain upon the other. So for them, they immediately thought, well, if the temple's destroyed, then we won't be here anymore. And so they wanted to know the signs of the last days. And we'll talk about that in a moment. So I tell them the message, heaven and earth will pass away. It says in Luke 21:28, and when these things begin to happen, look up and lift your heads because your redemption draws near. So in the last portion of chapter 24, he's continuing to talk to them about the last days. He's going to be exhorting them and encouraging them. And the first point we want to look at is in concern to the last days. We need to know the signs of the times. Rest in the promises of God. No one knows the day or the hour, but we can know the season. And again, nobody knows the day. No one knows the hour. Anybody who claims to is a false prophet, because we know the Word of God says that they don't know. But we can have an idea by looking around us that we might feel like, hey, we're in rapture season. And I believe that we are. Point number one, know the signs of the times. Number two, live every day in anticipation of his soon return. You know, with the rapture of the church comes suddenly, Lord Harpazo be snatched away. And as we know that it can happen at any time, we need to watch, wait, and be ready, knowing that the end is coming. And how will we live in the midst of all that? We need to live every day as if he could come back today. Number three, when the Lord comes for you, be found busy about his work. You know, as Christians, you know, when the Lord returns or when he snatches us away as the church, we want to be found busy about his work. We don't want to be sitting on the sideline doing nothing for the kingdom of God. And the Lord has saved you to use you in a mighty and a powerful way. And so I don't know where you are spiritually. I don't know what you're doing with the gifts God's giving you right now in the moment. But may we be busy about his work. Again, fulfilling the Great Commission, being rewarded by God. And then finally, don't doubt his calling. We're going to see doubters, and he's going to use the days of Noah as an example of those who doubt. And we see the same thing happening in the world today, and no doubt happening in the church as well. So don't doubt his coming. An evil servant believes his master will delay his coming. He lives according to his fleshly desires. And we'll see that here in the text. So again, if you're there, let's begin there in verse 32. He's going to give us a little background, and then we're going to, again, hopefully apply this to all of our lives and leave here more excited about the kingdom of God. Look what it says in verse 32. Now learn this parable from the fig tree. When its branch has already become tender and puts forth leaves, you know that summer is near. Jesus loves to use parables. And a parable, the word means to cast alongside. And what a parable is it is an illustration that helps drive home a biblical truth, helps us to remember it, and helps us to apply it to our lives. So Jesus, as he does so often in the Gospel of Matthew, that is the gospel written specifically to the Jews, applies to all of us, but that's his main audience. It uses another parable to help bring greater understanding to this spiritual truth. So going back to the question the disciples asked at the beginning of the Olivet Discourse, in the beginning of chapter 24, Jesus had prophesied the coming destruction of the temple and the righteous judgment of the religious hypocrites. You know, Jesus is so gracious with broken sinners, and he is so direct and blunt with self-righteous people who are hypocrites. He says this in Matthew 24, verse 3. Tell us when these things will be, and what will be the sign of the coming of the age, of the end of the age. Jesus then spoke of some of the signs of the times, things that would be growing in number at the end of the age. So as quick review, these are things we've seen in chapter 24, that he says these things will be evident in the last days upon the earth. Number one, false Christ. There'll be people coming along pretending to be the Messiah, proclaiming to be Jesus coming back to earth. By the way, when Jesus comes back, everyone's going to know it. Amen? He's not going to sneak into Brooklyn like someone taught a while back, or they put out newspaper ads saying that Jesus was in Italy and he's not there. And also there was a guy in Florida that said he was Jesus reincarnated until he died and didn't raise from the dead. Amen? And so we need to be careful. It says in the last days there will be many who come along will be false Christs. He also says there will be wars and rumors of wars. And there's always been wars, but at the end times there will be greater amounts of wars that will come in more frequency. It says there will be famines and pestilence, earthquakes in various places, Christians being martyred, false prophets deceiving many. You know, you have entire groups that have been deceived by false prophets. The Jehovah's Witnesses, the Mormons, St. Joseph Smith said You know, the restored gospel that the angel Moroni gave him to fix the fact that the Bible was all messed up. That's a false prophet. Guys, we check everything against the word of God. It is the court of authority. Lawlessness will abound. You know, we live in a time now where, and again, I'm sure every generation says this, but I look now and I've never seen our country more lawless than it is right now. You know, we had people legislating getting rid of the police department. That's a great idea if you're a criminal. And it says lawlessness will abound. There'll be no respect for authority. It also says the love of many will grow cold. You'll see a harshness and a lack of kindness and love and grace in the last days. But then he says, but he who endures to the end will be saved. You know, he tells us these things will be taking place, but then again, he's talking specifically there to the Jews who will be left behind during the great tribulation. And he's saying, you know, those who persevere to the end will be saved. They won't be led away by the false Christ or the false prophets. They'll endure persecution and the trials of life, and they'll be living in a lost and a dying world. And while it could be argued that such things have always happened, in the end, those things will become more intense. So the Lord gave a positive sign that most should take an active role in. He says, if you're here in the last days, here's what you need to be doing. And he tells them, the gospel of the kingdom will be preached in all the world as a witness to all the nations, and then the end will come. So people need Jesus, and we are called to share the gospel. The Great Commission is to go, therefore, into all the world and preach the gospel, baptizing them in the name of the Father, Son, and the Holy Spirit. So as believers, our focus should be on sharing the truth with a lost and a dying world, not being consumed with the signs of the times. So look, we can sit here, and I love theology, and I love talking about apologetics. I love those things. That being said, as believers, we should spend more time telling other people about Jesus than we do debating amongst ourselves. Amen? And we can have those discussions, and it's all about growing in our faith, and that's okay. But too often, I meet people that spend all of their time debating with other Christians. I have people send me 70 and 80 page documents they want me to read and get my opinion, and I let them know I'm good. And too often, there's this debate and these arguments that take place, and I don't really have time for that. But what we should be doing is being busy about the word, about the truth, and sharing the gospel, to preach the gospel. But not only that, to make disciples, to love a lost and a dying world enough to share the truth with them regardless of the potential consequences. You know, sometimes if you share your faith, you might lose a friend. Sometimes if you share your faith, you could even lose your job. Sometimes if you share your faith, you might have people who want nothing to do with you anymore. But I pray that we would love people enough to take that risk. That we would love people enough and be more concerned about their eternity than how they look at us. The ultimate sign that will also take place that he mentioned is the abomination of desolation. That's literally where the Antichrist, 3.5 years into the tribulation. So the church is raptured. We have some people that disagree with this timeline, but that's okay. We love you guys. Can I get an amen to that? So I believe clearly that the rapture, and we'll talk about why, the rapture takes place at the beginning of the 7-year tribulation. 3.5 years in, it's called the beginning of sorrows. 3.5 years in, we're going to see the Antichrist goes into the temple and proclaims himself to be the Messiah they've been waiting for. And it's called the abomination of desolation. The people will recognize that they've been duped by this false prophet. And in the last 3.5 years, it's called the Great Tribulation, where you're going to see a third of the world's population die in a single day, and then a fourth of the remaining world's population die the next day, 120-pound hailstones falling from the sky, the righteous judgment of God coming upon the earth. So he's telling us these are things that you will see in the last days. And again, he's speaking specifically to the Jews, many of whom will endure it and become believers in the midst of it. So again, we'll see those things. And again, it tells us that during that last 3.5 years, that the sun will be darkened, the moon will not give its light, the powers of the heavens will be shaken, the Son of Man will come on the clouds of heaven with power and great glory. So the rapture is the Lord coming for us and snatching the church away, and the second coming is the Lord coming with us. So we go, he takes us into heaven. We're not appointed unto wrath. We spend 7 years in heaven with the Lord. And then we come back with him again. And there's that battle of Armageddon. And then we will rule and reign with the Lord in a new heavens and a new earth for 1,000 years. And I can't wait to be on a new heaven and a new earth where Almighty God is on the throne. Amen? Amen. But before all this can happen, again, the church has to be raptured because he has not appointed us unto wrath. So Jesus will tell us that no one knows the day or the hour, But we will see from this parable that we can know the seasons. Let me read that verse again. Now learn the parable from the fig tree. In the Bible, in the New Testament, the fig tree points to what or who? Israel. Remember earlier, Jesus is walking by and he sees this fig tree that has no fruit and he curses it and it dies. And it's a picture of the fact that Israel at the time, the same people that cried out, "Save now, we pray you," on Palm Sunday, were about to be crying out, "Crucify him," because they were looking for a Messiah who would overthrow the Roman government, not a Savior who would die on the cross for their sins. They were not looking for an eternal redemption. They were looking more for temporary success and power. And so he curses the fig tree, and certainly that was fulfilled in AD 70, which he also prophesied that not a stone would remain on another. And again, Israel ceased to be a nation in AD 70. Now he says here of the fig tree, the branch has already become tender and puts forth leaves. You know that summer is near. So from a worldly perspective, you know that when the leaves start blooming, it's springtime. And you start having flowers and fruit comes forth. And that's a wonderful thing. But then you also know that because that's happening, that summer is near. And what he's saying is, look, when the fig trees blossom, you know that summer is coming. And so the fig tree being a picture of Israel, AD 70, Israel ceased to be a nation. Fast forward to 1948, almost 2,000 years, or 1,900 years, Israel became a nation again. How many times in the world's history has a nation ceased to exist? All its people are scattered with a small remnant still where the nation once was, and then they all become a nation again. And how God used the compassion that came toward the Jews during World War II and the Holocaust to give people have the compassion so they could reestablish Israel as a nation. And so what we're seeing here, this is a picture of the fact that that fig tree that was once cursed is going to bloom again. And when it does, you'll know that the time is near. And so we see that Israel has become a nation again. Now, for 1900 years, people mocked these verses that talk about Israel. And they would always say, well, Israel doesn't exist anymore, so it must be the church. And that's called replacement theology, where people think the church is now Israel and Israel is no more. Well, we all know that that's not what the Bible teaches. And we all know, look around now. And isn't it amazing that a country the size of Rhode Island has more attention on it than any nation in the world? And there's never been people more persecuted than the Jews. Because why? Because it all goes back to Satan knows that it was through the Jews that the Messiah would come. So if I can kill all the Jews, the Messiah will never come. Well, Satan is flawed if he thinks he knows greater than God. Amen? And so Israel became a nation again. He prophesied that the fig tree, he pronounced death upon it, cursed it, and it fell into death. And he said there's a day coming again when it will bloom. So fig trees lose their leaves during the winter. And in the springtime, leaves begin to appear again, showing us that summer is around the corner. In the same way, we see various signs like false Christs, wars and rumors of wars, famines, earthquakes, pestilence. Like leaves on the fig tree indicates what's coming next, what the Lord again is coming is now near. In addition, the fig tree is again a symbol of Israel. In Jeremiah 24 and Hosea 9, figs and fig trees are used to represent Israel. And in Matthew 21:18, it says, Jesus cursed again the fruitless fig tree, and immediately it withered and died. So a prophetic picture of the judgment to come upon fruitless Israel, and now it becoming a nation again. So not only would these signs be a signal that the end was near, but the budding of Israel once again as a nation is a sign as well. So unlike the false prophets, here's what happens. You talk to people about the end times, here's what they'll say. Well, there's been wars for 2,000 years. Well, there's been famines for 2,000 years. You're right. There's been pestilence for 2,000 years. You know what there hasn't been for 2,000 years? Israel becoming a nation again. So Israel became a nation again, and we're in the generation that saw that happen. Those people are still alive, many of them. It was 77 years ago. And so it's pointing to, again, the fact that we are getting closer to the end. It was May 14th, 1948. Something happened that had never happened before and hasn't happened since. The rebirth of a nation. Again, the fig tree blossomed once again when the land of Israel was returned to the Jews. And what other nation has been conquered, scattered, and come back to life after 2,000 years? And it's amazing that it maintained its identity. I want to say this about Israel. Think about this. That 2,000-year-old nation is a nation again. Do you know any other nations from those days that came back? How about any Hittites lately? Any Amorites? Any Moabites, any Edomites, all the Enies and the Ites, they're all gone. But Israel is a nation yet again. Look at verse 33. So you also, when you see all these things, know that the end is near at the doors. Verse 34, surely I say to you, this generation will by no means pass away till we see these things take place. Now, this is a verse that's much debated. The word there for generation can mean a gap of time, or it can also mean a group of people. The word is genea, for where you get the word for genetics as well, and generations, or like a race. So generation might refer to the Jews, the race of the Jews, that they won't pass away until this is fulfilled. There was a time, again, they're the most attacked nation that's ever existed. They're the ones that are attacked by more enemies than anybody. And the hatred for the Jews, even in our country right now, it baffles me that on college campuses, you got people chanting from the river to the sea, and they don't even understand what they're chanting. They're saying they want all the Jews destroyed. From what river to what sea are we talking about? And that's Israel. And so we see that anti-Semitism happens quickly. And again, it's because it's through the Jews. This is a Jewish book written about a Jewish savior by Jewish people. Can I get an amen by that? This is God's Jewish book. And so when I meet Jews, they go, I can't come to your church. I'm a Jew. I said, well, I teach a Jewish book about a Jewish savior written by Jewish people. Oy vey. Can I get an amen to that? You should come, right? But here's the reality. Again, we do know that right now, Israel, they've got blinders over their eyes. There are many Jews who have been saved. All the first Christians were Jews. But right now, many of them have blinders over their eyes. God's not done with them. During the seven-year tribulation, there'll be 144,000 Jewish witnesses. And God has a plan for Israel. And we're pro-Israel because God's pro-Israel. So it could be just that the Jews would not be exterminated, that they will still be here, that no matter what you think is going to happen. And for 1,900 years, you could have been said, man, I don't know. There's hardly any Jews left. I mean, they're scattered in Romania and Russia and other places, but at the same time, they're being wiped off the face of the earth. Well, God, of course, was not done with them. But it also can mean in a generation, depending on how you define it, can be 30 to 100 years. And some people believe that what it's saying about this verse is this generation will not pass away. The people that see the fig tree bloom again, there will still be some of them on the earth when the Lord comes back, or when the Lord raptures his church. Now, if that's the case, it's been 77 years. People live to be maybe 100, right? So that would mean we're coming close. I'm not predicting that that's the case or not. Could be either one. The Jews remaining, we know they're still here, and they're going to see, again, the rapture of the church. And we also know that it says that, again, there's a generation of those people. And if that's the definition, then we're really close, and you need to get ready. Amen? Verse 35 says, heaven and earth will pass away, but my words will by no means pass away. So of old, you laid the foundation of the earth. This is Psalm 102. And the heavens are the work of your hands. They will perish, but you will endure. Yes, they will all grow old like a garment, like a cloak. You will change them and they will be changed, but you are the same and your years will have no end. The word of God will endure forever. So nations come and go, and this planet will come and go. Now, I want to just say this. I'm going to offend a few people. It's not a biblical thing, so it's okay. I am the least green person on the planet. People are so worried about, should we take care of the planet? What's the answer? Absolutely. We should be good stewards of the planet. We should be great caretakers of our animals. We should be kind and loving and gracious, all of those things. That being said, I'm not that worried about global warming. I'm really not. I actually like it warm. It can warm up for me. I'm all good with it. I don't care. By the way, I actually take cans sometimes and put them in the non-recycling. So don't shoot me after church, okay? Just not a green gene at all. Why? First of all, the warming people need to worry about is not global warming. It's eternal warming if you don't get right with Jesus. Can I get an amen to that? And the world is in the hands of God. And so it's not too many cows or too many SUVs that's going to destroy the earth. It's rebellion against God and the righteous judgment of God that will come upon the earth. And then there'll be a new heavens and a new earth. Amen? And so it's amazing how people are so worried about that which is perishing, the earth, and trying to silence that which is eternal, God's word. Amen? So God's word will endure. And Almighty God and his plans will not be shaken by the world. God is going to make a new heavens and a new earth. And there are only two things in this room that are forever. The people that you are sitting with and the word of God we are studying. You know what's eternal? People. The only thing we're taking to heaven with us is people. And the stuff that we strive for, it's all going to burn. It's wood, hay, and stubble. It's not going to last. But what will last are people and the word of God. The lost world, again, has it backwards, trying to save that which will perish and silence that which is eternal. We're fighting over deck chairs in the Titanic. You know, the ship's going down. It's stuff that won't outlast this life. It's stuff that won't matter. You know, I've done hundreds of memorial services, and I've yet to see a hearse pull in a U-Haul. Amen? The results are in. One out of every one person is going to die. And when people pass away, nobody really cares about the stuff anymore. All that stuff that was important is irrelevant. What matters is what have you done with God's Son and where are you going to spend eternity? Amen? And that's what we need to focus on as believers. God's word will never pass away. His word will not be negated, destroyed, or changed. God will never deny his word, change his mind, or fail to fulfill his promises. You know, he says that the stars and the sun and the moon and the mountains and the valleys and the rivers and the vegetations and the animals will all pass away, but his word will not. And here's what's good about that. The same God that said that if you believe in your heart and confess with your mouth that Jesus Christ is Lord, you will be saved. He will never change his mind. The one that said, you are a new creation. I've adopted you into my family. I will never leave you nor forsake you. No one can ever snatch you out of my hand. The one who told you that you're blessed, chosen, adopted, accepted, redeemed, forgiven, enlightened, and assured. The one that promises when you close your eyes on earth, you're going to open them up in glory. His word will never change. His promises will never go away. And guys, that's what really matters. Amen? Politicians lie. God doesn't. The world lies. God doesn't. Satan is the father of lies. Jesus is the truth. Guys, we have God's word. This is a love letter, right? I mean, this is the only book that was ever written where the author loves every reader. He wrote it for us. He loves you. He wants to have a relationship with you. And so we can hold on to the word of God and know that this will endure. My 401k probably won't. Amen? The things that I invest in won't, but this endures forever.
16: We're so glad you joined us today for this edition of Faith Comes by Hearing. Pastor Dave is walking us through the book of Matthew, and we're loving it. From the very beginning of the book, Matthew explains in detail the kingly lineage that came all the way from King David down to Jesus, showing how he was the promised Messiah. Imagine being Joseph, Jesus's earthly father, and being forewarned about Jesus's birth and all that would come from that ordeal. Joseph was going to be putting himself in a state of ill repute with those around him, even though he did nothing wrong. Thankfully, he listened to the angel and did just as he'd been instructed. But what's interesting is that Joseph was part of the kingly lineage, and so through Joseph's family line, as well as Mary's family line, Jesus's familial lineage came from two different sons of David. It's amazing how prophecy and intricate details all align when God's the one orchestrating it all. Do you notice him orchestrating things in your life? Or do things just seem coincidental at times? Know that God has a purpose and plan with every detail, and you're included in that. If you want to get in touch with us about anything you heard today, or how you factor into God's plan, call us at 831-428-2214. That's 831-428-2214. 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
8: The other day, my daughter was talking with her friend about how cool this singer was because he smoked pot throughout the whole concert. This is a girl who never missed Sunday school. How does that kind of change happen?
9: Every time we give in to sin, it dulls our awareness of the truth. Doing something that goes against your conscience will weaken your ability to discern right from wrong. Black starts to look white and down starts to look like up. you can become blind to the seriousness of sin. Romans 1 describes a group of people who knew about God, but sinned anyway. It says they became futile in their thoughts, and their foolish hearts were darkened. The best way to avoid futile thoughts and a foolish heart is to say no to sin in the first place. When you face temptation today, remember that every sin is a step on a downward spiral. With Seeking Him, I'm Nancy DeMoss Wagamuth.
6: Someone has said that worry is like a good rocking chair. It keeps you busy, but it doesn't get you anywhere. We would do well to remember the title of the book by Richard Carlson, Don't Sweat the Small Stuff, and It's All Small Stuff. The vast majority of things we worry about are either beyond our control or they never come to pass. But there are some things that are big enough that they deserve our attention and whose outcomes are in our hands, like eternity, for example. Everything that is big enough to merit our attention, the Bible addresses. 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
1: 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I am your host, Aaron Aguirre. The baptism of the Holy Spirit is what gave Peter the ability and the power to give a word of correction to his persecutors. Crucial that we understand that. Being persecuted for the healing miracle of the lame man and the subsequent teachings of Jesus, it was the rulers, the elders, the scribes, the temple leadership, and the then known religious leaders, the entirety of the leadership of the religious system, is who Peter and John were up against. It was the Sanhedrin that was examining Peter and John. And I want us to take a look at two statements here from Peter's response. Baptized, filled with the Spirit, Acts chapter 4, verse number 8. Then Peter, filled with the Holy Spirit, said to them, "Rulers of the people and elders of Israel, if we this day are judged for a good deed done to a helpless man, by what means he has been made well, let it be known to you all and to all the people of Israel that by the name of Jesus Christ of Nazareth, whom you crucified, whom God raised from the dead, by him this man stands here before you whole." It's these next two statements, folks, is our focus tonight. Peter continues and says this: "This is the stone which was rejected by you builders, which has become the chief cornerstone. Nor is there salvation in any other, for there is no other name under heaven given among men by which we must be saved." Isn't it ironic that the builders rejected the chief cornerstone? I mean, if you and I were building a building, you and I would logically want the strongest stone to be the foundational piece, right? Wouldn't that make sense? We would want a solid foundation. Ironically, the leadership of the then known religious system rejected Jesus. That's who Jesus was. They rejected him. I want to talk to you tonight about the chief cornerstone, what that means for us as the body of Christ, those that have received Jesus. I want us to look at these two statements. The stone which was rejected by you builders has become the chief cornerstone. Nor is there salvation in any other, for there is no other name under heaven given among men by which we must be saved. Thank you for being with us tonight. Thank you for your support, your prayers of this radio ministry, your kind words towards this ministry. It's a tremendous blessing. Your words and prayers, your financial support. Brandon Ramirez is our board op and producer. He's also filling in for Ronnie Beaton Jr. He will be our call screener tonight as well. He is in downtown Glendale at our studios. I am in the middle in the heart of Orange County, broadcasting live to you from my home. Our Facebook page is facebook.com/HopeTalkOC. We're live right now, so if you want to jump in on and take a look and be with us throughout the hour, you can live on Hope on Facebook. That's Hope Talk OC, HopeTalkOC. YouTube is at Hope Talk OC, @HopeTalkOC. Like those pages and you'll get a notice every time we post a new broadcast and a teaching. So I hope you can join us. I want to share with you this coming Thursday, June 25th, we will be hosting our first men's meeting, 6:45 to 8 p.m. It is a Bible study. 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It is from 6:45 to 8 p.m. We'll meet every other Thursday in the heart of Orange County in Yorba Linda. So if you're close to Yorba Linda within driving distance and you're interested, we'll be going through the book of Romans. So text me or email me. 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I'm taking phone calls, folks. As they come in, as quickly as they come in, let's go to line number one. Lydia, welcome to the Hope Talk radio program. Lydia, you're live with Aaron Aguirre. Go ahead.
2: Yes, God bless you. I need prayer for my sister. Her knee hasn't gotten better. It's gotten bad, and it's swelling. And I need prayer for my daughter so she can pay the rent. I don't want her to be out in the street. My God, yeah. You know.
1: Yeah. So provision for Yvette, Lydia, and then the swelling of the knee of your sister. Remind me of your sister's name.
2: Betty.
1: Betty, okay. Well, we prayed both of those last week, and so, Father, we bless your anointing into Betty's knee in the name of Jesus. We thank you, Father, for your healing power. I break the swelling out of Betty's knee. In the name of Jesus, cleansing and strength to the bone muscles, the bone structure around Betty's knee, in the name of Jesus. I bless the provision of you, Father, over Yvette's finances to pay rent in the name of Jesus. Grant Yvette continual wisdom, guidance in the name of Jesus to be financially sound in Jesus' name. Thank you, Lord.
2: Thank you. I feel the anointing.
1: Yeah. Thank you, Jesus. Lydia, thank you for being a precious listener.
2: May the Lord bless you and keep you.
1: Bless you. Bless you. Thank you, Lydia. Thank you for the phone call. 888-995-5552. You know, we fight the fight of faith, folks. So tonight we fight on your behalf, praying for healing from pains, sicknesses, addictions. Some of you need provision. Call me, 888-995-5552. I do sense the healing anointing tonight. I can't help it. Just praying over Lydia's sister Betty and her daughter Yvette. I sense it. Sense provision to you. If you need provision, call me. I want to pray a blessing of provision over you. 888-995-5552. I hear businesses. God wants to bless businesses with provision. Businesses are living entities, folks. They're living entities. Jesus has created your business. It's Jesus created, and it's a living entity, and it needs strength. I want to pray for your business. I want to pray. So if that's you, call me. I just sensed it in my spirit. You know what else I sense in my spirit? Leaders. There are some of you church leaders who are under leadership that are perverse, that are out of order, and you'll need to speak like Peter here in Acts chapter 4 by the Spirit, a word of correction. If that's you, I want to pray over you in the name of Jesus. Strength to you. 888-995-5552. You know what I hear the Spirit say? I hear him say, speak for me. Don't fear. Speak for me. And I will manifest my power and my anointing continually upon you. Yeah, you leader. You're a church leader, but you have people over you that are perverse, that have gone astray, and yet they're still leading a massive congregation. If that's you, I want to pray over you. God is saying you need to speak for me. You must not fear man. You must not fear man. 888-995-5552. If you can't call, you can text me. If you do text me, make it brief. You can text me at 714-713-5394. Again, if you can't call, you can text me at 714-713-5394. What a statement. What a tremendous statement Peter made by the Holy Spirit. You know where he was quoting from? I don't know if you know this, but he was quoting from Psalms 118. The 118th Psalm is where Peter was quoting from. And just so you know, the Sanhedrin to whom he was speaking in Acts chapter 4, it is

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5: We won the same exact people on the same exact grounds in the same exact location asked Jesus this in Matthew 21, verse 23. By what authority are you doing these things? You see that? And who gave you this authority? So this same people, when they heard Peter say it, it was like they were being confronted by Jesus all over again. Let me read it to you. Psalms 118 is where Peter grabbed the statement from. This is the stone which was rejected by you builders, which was become the chief cornerstone. Psalms 118 verse 19. This is all about Jesus, by the way. Jesus, there's a couple of metaphors you need to see here. One of which is Jesus becoming the chief cornerstone. That's not the first metaphor, though, out of a Psalms 118. Let me read verse number 19. I got to take a phone call here. Vicky, line number one. Welcome to the Hope Talk radio program. Vicky, you're live with Aaron Aguirre. Go ahead.
6: Hi, Pastor Aaron. Yeah, I wanted to pray the blessing of provision over my life. You know, as you know, it takes time to find a job. It doesn't always happen overnight. So I really need some provision in the middle, you know.
5: Father, in the name of Jesus, provision to Vicky. In the name of Jesus, open the windows of heaven over Vicky's finances, over the job opportunities. Bring it to pass, Father, quickly. In the name of Jesus, I declare your anointing to bring provision for a job and while she pursues. Provision, multiply over Vicky in the name of Jesus.
6: Amen.
5: Father, I thank anointing. You for it.
6: Oh, thank you, Jesus. Thank you.
5: Yeah. Thank
6: He's
5: you,
6: on
5: Jesus.
6: Time. He's on time. Thank you, Lord.
5: Yes, he is. Yes, he is, Vicky. Thank you for being a precious listener of this radio ministry. Bless you tonight. Thank you for the phone call. Thank you, Jesus. I sense that anointing for provision. I'm telling you, God wants to bless businesses. I'm just going to declare, as soon as you call, I'm taking your phone calls quickly here tonight. Let's go to line number two. Gene, welcome to the Hope Talk radio program. Gene, you're live with Aaron Aguirre. Go ahead.
7: Yes. Hi.
5: Hi.
7: Yeah. I need a prayer for provision for the business. I mean, actually, my primary purpose in calling was for healing.
5: Okay.
7: For my thyroid. I had a low thyroid. It's causing all kinds of problems. Over 15 symptoms. So.
5: 15 symptoms? Yeah. Is that what you said?
7: Yeah. Yeah, everything. Yes.
5: Okay.
7: It really messes you up.
5: Are you, Gene, are you in any pain right now as you're talking to me?
7: Not really. I mean, I have some discomfort, but I'm not in pain.
5: So, okay.
7: That's a good
5: Where's
7: thing.
5: That discomfort at?
7: Well, it's, it deals all with, lightheadedness, dizziness, unsureness on my feet, losing my balance, tingling in my feet, no feeling in my feet, my lower leg circulation getting poor. Fatigue is incredible. Never had this kind of fatigue before where I'm tired all the time.
5: Yeah.
7: A lot of common things that can be common to anything, but this one's really nailed.
5: Yeah. Gene, I got to ask you, is this the first time you heard my radio program here?
7: No, it's probably a third or fourth.
5: Okay. And what made you call tonight?
7: Well, the reason is because I've been struggling with this and it's been going worse. I even started medication, which I don't like to do.
5: Yeah.
7: I've been taking supplements and then I thought, well, kind of helped, but it didn't solve my problem. So I started medication, but that's still not working either.
5: Yeah.
7: And I need intervention from the Holy Spirit.

0: Yeah, that's what I sent. Thank you, Jesus. Sensing your faith for healing, Gene. Father, I thank you in advance for the complete healing over Gene's thyroid. I thank you, Father, for your healing anointing in advance for the removal of every symptom, fatigue, tingling, imbalance out of Gene's body in the name of Jesus. I bless your healing power now throughout Gene's bloodstream, through his spinal cord, through his nervous system in the name of Jesus. Spirit of infirmity causing thyroid issues, you are broken out of Gene's body in the name of Jesus. Power of darkness, you are broken out of Gene in the name of Jesus. Now, Father, I bless your healing anointing throughout Gene's bloodstream, throughout every thyroid gland in his body, cleansing, strength, and power in the name of Jesus. I break fatigue. I break lightheadedness out of Gene in the name of Jesus. Thank you, Father. Gene, are you there?
1: Yeah, I'm here.
0: Are you feeling anything in your body?
1: Well, it's tough to tell because it's not like, you know, where you got a lot of pain where you can feel a instant.
0: Okay.
1: I'll probably find out later this evening.
0: Good. Yeah.
1: I got one more request if you don't mind. I'm having a tough time collecting money from business.
0: I've done,
1: and I'm a electrical guy, so I need help collecting some old funds that people owe me.
0: Okay, and so you provided a service or goods, and you want to collect on payments, is that right?
1: Yes.
0: Father, in the name of Jesus, I declare your angels go out on behalf of Gene's business and bring in the funds due in the name of Jesus. Angels of God, go and bring in the collections that are needed in the name of Jesus. Father, I bless your anointing for these funds that come in justly, righteously, quickly for Gene's business in the name of Jesus. I bless your anointing over Gene's business. Multiply for your kingdom's sake, Father, in the name of Jesus in Gene's business. Wow. I sense God's anointing here, Gene, over your business. It will multiply. Those funds are coming. And Father, I thank you in advance for it in Jesus' name.
1: I appreciate that a lot.
0: Yeah. Gina, how are you feeling?
1: I really believe that the Lord can do anything. So I feel good. Like the Lord's going to start healing me.
0: Good. Love it.
1: I know it's
0: love
1: too early to tell, but I do believe.
0: Good. Good. You keep believing. Stay in faith, Gene. And please let us know and keep us updated. Will you do that?
1: I will. How would you like me to contact you by a text or how?
0: Text. Yeah. Text me.
1: Oh, okay. I'll have to get your number later, I guess. But
0: text me. My text is 714-713-5394.
1: Okay. Thank you.
0: All right, Gene. Talk to you soon. My brother, love you. 888-995-5552. 888-995-5552 is the number to call. If you can't call me, you can text me at 714-713-5394. God's healing thyroids, folks, tonight. The Holy Spirit's healing fatigue. If that's you, call me. I want to pray over you. If you have a business that needs strengthening, needs prayer, you call me 888-995-5552. I got a text here. Myron says, hello, my brother. Please continue to pray for Catherine. The doctors want to call her in for a thyroid gland. Yeah. I bless your healing power, Father, over Catherine's thyroid in the name of Jesus. I break infirmity off of Catherine in the name of Jesus. Power of darkness, you are broken out of Catherine's thyroid gland in the name of Jesus. Thank you, Father. Thank you, Jesus. 888-995-5552. I'm telling you, I sense the healing anointing for thyroids. You call me, 888-995-5552. Provision I sense too. God wants to bring provision to you, to your business. 888-995-5552. If you can't call me, text me, 714-713-5394. We're up against a break here. After the break, I want to read to you Psalms 118, where Peter and Jesus both quoted from to give the religious leaders a word of correction. And they didn't like either of them. They didn't like Jesus' correction. They didn't like Peter's correction. This is the stone which you builders rejected, which has become the chief cornerstone. That means the foundation of the entirety of God's kingdom lies upon Jesus. Every benefit that you and I experience in this life and the next, it comes from Jesus. He is the chief cornerstone. It means he is the author and the supplier of every benefit of the Holy Spirit. Every single one. 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My name's Aaron Aguirre. 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Don't touch that dial.
2: 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Aaron will be right back to receive your prayer requests and pray with you.
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0: 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And now, here's your host, Aaron Aguirre.
1: Hey, thanks for being with us, folks. 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Father, I thank you for the provision of this $1,470 in advance to keep us on air for the month of June. I bless you for it in the name of Jesus. Thank you, Father. Thank you, Jesus. When you have a financial need like that, folks, you do need to declare it and you do need to be thankful in advance. That's what faith is. It's the substance of things hoped for, not what you already have. It's the evidence of things not yet seen. And that substance means confidence. And the word evidence in the original language, Hebrews chapter 11, verse 1, evidence, it means conviction. Faith is the substance of things hoped for, what you're joyfully expecting. And so what I'm joyfully expecting is $1,470 for the month of June. And I bless Jesus for it. He's the provider. He is the cornerstone. He is the foundation. He is the supplier of every benefit for us, his children, on this planet Earth as we are living in it and the next life. And everything needed must be pursued by faith continually and fight the good fight of faith. So I'm just like you, folks. I got financial needs too, and we are to be praying for one another. We're praying for you tonight for financial provision. Matter of fact, I got a text here from Miranda asking prayer for her sister Lorena for funds, prayer for provision to fix some household items. Father, I bless your anointing over Lorena's finances in the name of Jesus. Bring the provision that's needed to repair the items in her home in the name of Jesus over Lorena. In Jesus' name. Man, I sense that anointing of provision. Some of you need to call me. I want to pray provision over you. 888-995-5552. 888-995-5552. I got a text from Carlos. Pray for Mike Craig. I just met him in my new job. Very good person. But he doesn't have a Bible-based church. Hopefully God sends him an invitation soon, as he is a great man. Thank you. So Mike Craig. Father, I bless the leading of your spirit into Mike Craig in the name of Jesus. Bring to him the fellowship of believers that will strengthen Mike in the name of Jesus, that will build him up in your word and spirit. In the name of Jesus, that they will speak grace into Mike, your power into Mike. Now, fellowship come to Mike Craig in the name of Jesus. Maybe some of you need that prayer. Maybe you need some fellowship of the right Bible believers. The right ones, not the wrong ones, the right ones, because there's a lot of wrong ones. We want the right Bible believers. If that's you, I want to pray over you. Call me, 888- 995-5552. Again, that's 888-995-5552. And if you can't call me, you can text me at 714-713-5394. Peter was quoting from Psalms 118. Let me read to you, starting in verse number 19. Acts chapter 4, Peter was had a word of correction for the Sanhedrin. And he quoted out of Psalms 118. Let me start reading in verse 19. Open to me the gates of righteousness. And I see a double doors there. I don't know why. I just see a double, two gates that are opening inward. Open to me the gates of righteousness. I will go through them, the writer says here, and I will praise the Lord. You know, righteousness is given. It's not earned. You can't be earned by the law of Moses. No one was able to establish righteousness by the law of Moses. Not the purpose of the law of Moses. Was never the purpose of the law of Moses. What God was interested was a righteousness apart from the law. Romans chapter 3, separate, away from the law, have nothing to do with the law of Moses, a righteousness apart from the law. Verse 20, Psalms 118, this is the gate of the Lord through which the righteous shall enter. You know who the gate is, right? It's a metaphor. That gate is Jesus. This is the gate of the Lord. Jesus is the gate through which the righteous shall enter. We enter into God's kingdom through Jesus. And it's through Jesus receiving freely the forgiveness of sins is how righteousness is given to us. Given. And it's 100% righteous. It's like, it's as if God sees you as if you have been completing the entirety of the law of Moses, 100% of the law of Moses, 100% of the time. That's how he sees you and I. That's why he brings his blessing, his anointing. It's because of the righteousness. And you and I need to be solid and firm and foundation on that. But that's one metaphor. Jesus is the gate. Continuing verse 21 out of Psalms 118, I will praise you. For you have answered me. The context is Jesus here. You should read Psalms 118. The context is Jesus. I will praise you. You have answered me and have become my salvation. The writer's talking about Jesus. We know this because this is where Jesus quoted from and this is where Peter quoted from right here. Have become my salvation. You know what that means, right? The word salvation means deliverance, set free, freedom. In all areas, freedom from God's judgment. That salvation means eternal salvation sealed. And it doesn't stop there. It's all the benefits of the kingdom. All the benefits of the kingdom are established through Jesus. Every single one. Wisdom, knowledge, understanding, if you need it, is there in Jesus. Healing, deliverance, provision, it's all there. It's all there. Verse 21, I will praise you for you have answered me and have become, see, my salvation. This is what Peter was saying here in Acts chapter 4, verse 12. He said this, nor is there salvation in any other. There's no other means by which this lame man was healed than other than through Jesus. And you need, and I, you and I need to get this firm in our belief system. Everything comes from Jesus. All of our needs, every single one. There is no other salvation in any other. There's no other name, no authority or power under heaven given among men on planet Earth by which we must be saved. In all areas, in all areas. Let's go to line number one. Danielle, welcome to the Hope Talk Radio program. Danielle, you're live with Aaron Aguirre.
2: Thank you. Thank you. It's good to be here.
1: Yes. Thanks for calling. What's going on?
2: No problem. So, I actually I've been listening to you guys lately, and you guys have really kept me focused and kind of kept me encouraged as well. So last year I lost my father, and he was my best friend. You know, he poured a lot into me, and not having him here with me, it gets hard because, you know, there's a lot of we're having a lot of family problems now, and my siblings kind of, we're all split up and we don't really talk. And I struggle because, you know, I love my family, but, you know, my father was always one to, he would sit us down and he would, he raised us right, you know, and he would let us know right from wrong. And if ever one of us was to, you know, cross another, we would sit at that table and we would make things right, you know. And now that he's not around, it's kind of like, you know, it's left where it's at. Whatever's done, it's just like they turn their backs and kind of walk away, and like they don't want to really reconcile or, you know, come to an agreement, or, you know, just hear each other out and pretty much come to a, like, just come together pretty much and try to, you know, fight through it. The enemy always comes to try to kill, steal, and destroy and divide us. And it's like we're aware of these things, but we kind of allow him to steal that from us. And I care about them dearly, but it's like I've reached out, and I know I could do a lot better, because I've been hurt, and I've been hurt really, really badly.
1: Yeah,
2: so I forgive them, you know, but there's times that it's like I feel like I wasn't the one causing like so much pain and inflicting doing this to. You know, and it's almost like they just turn their back, and it hurts, you know. And I just miss my father so much.
1: Yeah.
2: But what matters most is that I don't want to not speak to them, you know. So I need prayer for. I gotta stay encouraged, and I've gotta keep fighting the good fight, and I gotta keep. I gotta I gotta do what the Lord is asking me to do, but it feels like sometimes I don't know what to do, because it feels like I've tried everything, and it is what it is. But I know
1: Danielle, I gotta stop you here. There's a lot of things I'm sensing in my spirit about you. I saw two things that I'll address here in a minute. But what are you believing God for tonight?
2: Well, I'm believing God for, I know that his word is true and it doesn't come back void. And I know this isn't the way that God, you know, wants this thing to be, like for us to all not speak to each other. And I know it'll happen on his timing. I just want to make sure I'm doing my part as to, you know, if I'm supposed to show up at their front door every, like, I don't know. Yeah. But
1: got it. So a couple things here, Danielle. I sense from, and I'm sorry about the loss of your father, but that loss of your father, I saw two things go into you. The spirit of rejection and the spirit of abandonment. That is where we need to address our prayer. So, Father, I break the spirit of rejection out of Danielle's body in the name of Jesus. Spirit of darkness, you are broken out of Danielle's body and spirit in the name of Jesus. Abandonment, exit, Danielle, in the name of Jesus. You are broken. Darkness, you are broken out of Danielle's body in the name of Jesus. Father, I bless your anointing into Danielle's spirit, strength to her spirit, healing for the wounds in her spirit in the name of Jesus. I declare strength to Danielle, direction and guidance in her next steps in the name of Jesus, all throughout Danielle's spirit and soul in the name of Jesus.
2: In the name of Jesus, thank you. Hallelujah.
1: I bless your anointing for unity. In the name of Jesus, over Danielle, her siblings. In Jesus' name.
2: In Jesus' name. Amen.
1: Danielle, are you feeling anything in your body?
2: Yeah, I feel lifted. I feel
1: good.
2: Lifted.
1: Yeah.
2: So, I know... It's broken.
1: Good.
2: I'm gonna stand
1: yes.
2: And that's it.
1: Yeah, that lifting is coming from Jesus, the anointing. He has lifted and broken the spirit of rejection and abandonment out of your body. And so, Father, I bless your anointing for peace now. I multiply your peace into Danielle's body and spirit in the name of Jesus, that she may hear correctly and see correctly her next steps for unity in her family. In Jesus' name. Danielle, I'm excited for you because God's going to use you as an instrument. And you're going to listen and hear, and you're going to obey the Spirit. You got it?
2: I got it.
1: Awesome. Danielle, keep listening.
2: Thank you.
1: On the air. Hey, I'm on the air every Saturday night from 9 to 10 p.m., Danielle. So tell a friend, and I pray that you keep listening. Will you do that?
2: Okay, will do. Of course. Of course I will.
1: Okay,
2: and,
1: love
2: thank you. Thank you for allowing the Lord to use you the way that he does and being that
1: yeah.
2: vessel.
1: Yeah.
2: That's what we're called for. That's
1: yeah.
2: purpose right there.
1: Yeah,
2: that's
1: right,
2: it's all
1: Danielle.
2: About. So thank
1: yeah,
2: you.
1: Yeah, that's right, Danielle. And just so you know, I am walking in the fullness of what God has called me to do. I'm doing it right now, and it's exciting. It's the best life.
2: Amen.
1: There is no other life.
2: Hallelujah.
1: Yeah. It's exciting, Danielle. Blessings to you. You're going to sleep well tonight. 888-995-5552. Folks, there's no other greater thing than to walk in your calling, to know what it is and to fulfill it. There's nothing greater. There's nothing fulfilling other than that. It is the will of God to walk in God's will for your life. There's nothing greater. There's nothing greater. 888-995-5552. And the Holy Spirit wants to show you what the will of God is for your life. Did you know that? It's not his will that you be left undone. It's not his will. It's his will to give you clarity of instruction and guidance. And the majority of you listening tonight, you simply need to implement a fasting and prayer devotional regimen. That's the answer, folks. You're going to need to cut out some stuff that's implementing what I call the weeds, the thorns, the cares of this life. There are concepts coming into you being deposited into your spirit via social media, via the movies you watch, via the relationships that you hold, via the things that you read, all clouding your thoughts and minds and choking the word. If you could get rid of all that and focus on the word of God, learning and applying the word of God, the Holy Spirit will teach it to you, and then you can walk in it. 888-995-5552. I got a prayer request, a text from Tierra. Says, pray for me to find other true believers. Yeah, fellowship is what we're praying for tonight. Followers of Christ, because I'm so worried. I'm so worn out with heretic or fake so-called Christians. Yeah, there's a lot out there. One's too many. One fake Christian is too many, Tierra. I bless the anointing over Tierra to bring provision, fellowship of right believers in the name of Jesus. Those that would strengthen Tierra in Jesus' name. Angels of God, go and bring the connections, the people, the true brothers and sisters of Jesus, followers, disciples of Jesus to strengthen Tierra in the name of Jesus. Thank you, Lord. Thank you for that prayer request. Pauline sent me a text. Said, please pray for Jacob and Joshua to be delivered and set free. Yeah, we've been praying for Jacob and Joshua, Pauline. Father, I thank you for your continued work into Jacob and Joshua. Strength to them in the name of Jesus. I break the darkness off of Jacob and Joshua in the name of Jesus. Strength and power to Jacob and Joshua. Protection. In the name of Jesus, grant them repentance, Father, in the name of Jesus. 888-995-5552. If you can't call me, text me, 714-713-5394. I got a text from 9613, cell phone ending in 9613. Hi, Aaron, I have a prayer request for my sister Arlene. She needs prayer for healing because she is suffering from depression and panic attacks. She told me earlier she wants peace of mind. She's a big time warrior. So she can sleep at night. Father, in the name of Jesus, I bless your anointing going into Arlene. I break depression out of Arlene. I break the panic attacks out of Arlene in the name of Jesus. Power of darkness, you are broken. Dark powers, you are broken off of Arlene in the name of Jesus. No more. Exit Arlene in Jesus' name. Man, thank you, Lord. I sense that anointing. Thank you, Jesus. Psalms 118, verse 20. This is the gate of the Lord through which the righteous shall enter. I will praise you, for you have answered me and have become my salvation. Now we know, because of what Peter said and what Jesus said, the writer's talking about Jesus here. Verse 22, the stone which the builders rejected has become the chief cornerstone. See, that's who Peter was identifying. He's saying Jesus is the chief cornerstone, and the builders, the religious leaders of the Jewish race, have rejected him, ironically. A builder rejecting the strongest foundational piece of all time. Isn't that ironic? But they had some weaknesses. They were blind guides. They were vipers, snakes, brood of vipers, weren't they? Full of adultery, full of lies, full of self-righteousness, full of self-centeredness, full of it. They couldn't see. Verse 23, Psalms 118. This was the Lord's doing. It is marvelous in his eyes, marvelous in his eyes. So when Peter was saying this to the Sanhedrin, they didn't like it. Because they heard Jesus say the same thing. See, you and I need to recognize that Jesus, all of what the Father has for us, you and I, all the benefits of the kingdom are established in Jesus. This reminds me of Ephesians, almost the entirety of Ephesians 1, 2, and 3. Let me just read. See, Jesus being the chief cornerstone, and the fact that there's no other person under heaven, or no other authority, power under heaven through which a man must be saved, that's initial salvation, and the continual act and work of the Holy Spirit to continually save a person, that is continually deliver, continually provide, continually heal, continual benefits. All of it is in Jesus. Everything's in Jesus. It reminds me of what Paul wrote in Ephesians chapter 1, verse 3. Blessed be the God and Father of our Lord Jesus Christ, who has blessed us, with every spiritual blessing in the heavenly places in Christ. You see that? That's what Peter was addressing to the Sanhedrin. Every blessing is in Jesus. No other person, no other authority. Can a man be saved? He's the chief cornerstone. It's all on him. It's all on him. And you crucified him. Verse 4, Ephesians 1, just as he, the Father, chose us in him, Jesus, before the foundation of the world, that we should be holy and without blame before him, the Father, in love. Do you see that's how God sees us? Blameless, holy. So your words have meaning, folks. Your words have meaning because you stand before God righteous. Your prayers have meaning. Your declarations have meaning. So you know what I say. Use faith and declare and continue to believe. Surrender your life to the Word of God. Submit to it. Walk in His authority. Learn the Word of God. You're going to see your life turn in the name of Jesus. It's an exciting life, folks. There's nothing else like it. No other fulfillment than to walk in the anointing and authority of Jesus, to live in holiness and righteousness. Nothing like it. There's nothing like it. My name is Aaron McGeary. This is the Hope Talk Radio program. I'll see you next week.
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14: 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We hope the following program will challenge you and encourage you in your faith journey.
15: It was a great memory. I don't remember the spiritual significance of that one. I really don't. It was just plain fun. And that's another thing. Stuff in this book is just fun. Yeah. You know, and again, the minor things, making memories with your children, I think that's what, at least at my age, that's what I cherish, yeah, is those memories.
14: Well, that's Jay LaFoon, and he and his wife Laura join us today on Focus on the Family with Jim Daly, and they're going to be talking about activities you can do as a mom or a dad with your kids. Thanks for joining us. I'm John Fuller.
16: You know, it's possible you're just getting through the motions of life. You're busy. You may have a job outside the home as a mom, and probably as a dad, you're working hard. And it comes to that point when you're going, man, we're just going through the motions. 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We want you to thrive as you are married and building your marriage, and especially on parenting too, so you're able to thrive in Christ, which is, I think, a great slogan.
14: That is the goal, and I appreciate
16: and
14: that.
16: And today we're going to talk specifically about how to do that in the parenting journey, particularly for dads, but there's application for mom too. But dads, we need to be engaged. It's not just mom's job to raise the kids, and I hope we prove that to you today.
14: Yeah, Jay and Laura LaFoon are authors and speakers, and they've written a terrific little book called Ultimate Dad Night, 75 Amazing Activities for Dads and Kids. 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
16: Jay and Laura, welcome back to Focus.
15: Great to be here.
5: Good to be here.
16: Yeah, it's
15: always
16: so fun. Let me just get to the point. Why do dads struggle to engage? Now, let me give dads some relief, because one of the things I experienced with Trent and Troy, when they were like less than two, I didn't know what to do with them. I wasn't great at changing the diapers. I wasn't big on feeding them with the spoon and then them spit it all up. Of course I did it. Gene was far better at that. But I remember thinking to myself, like most of us dads, when does this change? When can they throw a ball? When can they run with me outside? When can we do some kind of action? So to speak to that issue of dad engagement, and we kind of start slow, I think.
15: I think for me, I was afraid I was going to break them. I mean, seriously, you know, here's this little person, and she was great with him. And I think part of it is that the whole concept of it's something new. It's a new person. And how do we, how do we relate to them? And I think for most men, it's fear. There's a fear.
16: That's interesting. Yeah.
15: And that fear translates into flight. You know, it's fight or flight. It turns into flight for a lot of guys. And when really, children want their dads to be involved in their life.
16: Oh, yeah.
15: Children want that, even from the earliest age. And that's why I think this book is so important, is because it gives dads opportunity to do things, because as men, we like to participate in activities together and not just sit and talk. And this is what this is all about for the dads.
16: Okay, thank you, Jay. Let's go to the expert. Laura, you're the observer mom. Why do you think dads struggle to engage?
5: You know, I think it's the way God's created us. As women, we're more nurturing. As men, I don't know what you guys are.
16: We're going to keep you like off that. Balance
5: we're
16: as long
5: keep,
16: as
5: you're
16: possible.
5: You're something, but you know, yeah, you are something. But we're more nurturing. So it's just that we're more relational in that. So we automatically, and there's something inside a woman that just, I need to take care of this person. It also applies to our husbands. I need to take care of you. And so I think for men, there's a, at least for the men I've observed, when a new baby comes into your life, there's a bit of a power struggle. You know, my wife is now taking care of this. She's not taking care of me anymore.
16: We're the little boy. Exactly.
5: I want to be taken care of. So I think that starts it. But I think it's also exactly what Jay said. It's I don't know what to do. I just know from observing him, he was like, I don't know what to do with this child. Just tell me what to do. You know, how do I change the diaper? How? And for women, sometimes we just, I don't know why we just know how to do that, but we do. And, you know, it just was, I feel like it's just a God-given innate ability that we have. And it's not that God didn't give men that, but men are more companion-oriented. Even when you talk about marriage, men want to do stuff with their wife. They don't want to, like Jay said, we don't want to sit and talk and share our feelings and all that stuff. They want to, let's go ride a bike, let's go play golf, let's go. So it's that, it's not that they don't want to be with their kids. They just, when they're little, you can't throw a ball. You can't make them run. They
16: things
5: can't
16: became
5: do that
16: much
5: yet.
16: More exciting when they could do that with me.
5: Exactly.
16: I was much more engaged.
5: And it's a lot easier then. Yeah. Now I know what to do. Now it's into my territory.
16: Yeah,
5: now
16: that's
5: I know
16: funny.
5: What to do.
16: Let me move to Laura, you. What would you say to wives who want to see their husbands get more involved? And, you know, it's kind of one of those things. And this is a natural thing for a wife to do. Honey, I think you should. And fill in the blank. How does an effective wife notice that there's maybe not the engagement level that she would like?
5: Right.
16: And then how does she spur her man on to become more the father she wants him to be?
5: Well, I can answer that a couple different ways. First of all, you're right. We try and tell this is, you should do this, you should do that, what we need to do. And I hope that women who maybe buy this book for their husbands will realize, let him be who he is. You know, don't
17: I would never tell Jay to take our son to a monster truck rally because he wouldn't do that anyway. He would take our son golfing. But, you know, let them be who they are and let that come out naturally. If you were to get this book for your husband, you know, first of all, 75 amazing activities, a man's going to go, 75, where do I start? Well, you could go ahead as a wife and just put in some little post-it notes or whatever, maybe 5 or 6.
15: But this one sounds like you, honey.
17: But then just give it. Don't say anything. Here, I've already like tagged some for you if you want to. The other thing is we need to realize as women that our husbands are not mind readers and they don't get subtle hint and innuendo. So it's the classic, if you take a trash can out and stick it in the middle of the floor and say, the trash is full.
15: Yes, it is.
17: Exactly.
16: You're observant.
17: So instead of, could you take out the trash? And so it's the same thing when it comes to your kids. Could you help me give the kids a bath? So could you give them baths on Monday, Wednesday, Friday?
16: Well, in that context, that is helpful, and husbands should receive it that way. It's good help to know what the runway lights.
17: Right.
16: Where they're going, what are you expecting of me? I would appreciate that as much as possible.
17: But then as a wife, we also have to watch our tone of voice. That we don't become...
18: You should know how to do this.
16: Thank you. I was going to ask you to demonstrate that.
17: Be nagging of, why can't you do this? You know, whatever. So I'm going to get myself in trouble.
16: Yeah. Hey, before I throw one Jay's way here, let's end with another one for you, Laura. In this book, again, this doesn't exclude moms from participation. And just speak to that relevance that we want moms involved if they can be. And dad has a plan for that and it works out.
17: Absolutely.
16: So this isn't about just compartmentalizing fun with dad.
17: Right. It's not. It's the intent was to just give men ideas for things that they can do with their kids. Mom can participate. It could be a family activity. I know for us, we've done several of them together. But also, it seems like when we as women go with, again, let him be the leader in doing the activity. Don't try and take over and say, oh, we should have done this way. We should have gone to this ice cream place instead of that ice cream place or whatever it might be. Or as a mom, a grandma, you can use the book too for the activities. It doesn't necessarily just have to be for dads, but.
15: No, that's good. Because we run into a lot of grandparents who are parenting their grandkids.
16: Yeah.
15: And again, for grandparents who are looking for something to do, another great resource.
16: The good thing is you'll forget you did it. You can do it again. Hey, let's get into a couple of these just as examples so that folks listening and the YouTube watchers, they can get an idea. One, John, that you picked out as you went through the book was funny because this is for an older child, obviously.
19: Right. Well, yeah, you can start young. I mean, it's detailing your car. It's sort of like wash and detail the car.
16: I wouldn't want my 2-year-old detailing my car, but I'm just saying.
19: This is on page 76. You might have to go back and redo it, but I love the idea because it's an activity, but it also benefits me. It does cause a little extra work, however, in training, right?
15: Yeah, but you can let the 6-year-old hold the Windex and the paper towel.
19: So
15: you
19: know? Describe what that one is all about.
15: Well, that one is about the fact that as you do this work together, as you're cleaning this car, you're clearly spending time with your child. You're teaching your child healthy work ethic and healthy habits to keep your car clean. I mean, there's just a million things that are behind the scenes. But it's also that God cares about every detail of our life. You know, and these are the simple things we've done in this book, is to just say, this isn't rocket science. We're not talking about deep theology. But dads, don't you want your kids to know? Moms, don't you want your kids to know that God cares about every detail of our life?
16: Yeah. You know what pops to my mind is that great proverb that says, train up a child in the way he or she should go. And when they are old, they won't depart from it. And that these are simple things that you're talking about. How to, you know, there is no thing. Cleanliness is next to godliness in the Bible. But order, you know, doing order from chaos is certainly scriptural.
15: And being a good steward of what we've been given.
16: Yeah. You know? So those concepts I'm getting at, that's the point you're making.
15: I think so. And I think this is cliche, but more is caught than taught.
16: Yeah.
15: You know, you're going to demonstrate, you're going to model this behavior for your children.
16: What was another one that you enjoyed with your kids as they were growing up?
15: I was telling Laura, we went on vacation. Our son was 6. Laura was pregnant with our daughter. And my parents were there. A couple other relatives were there. And we had this giant water balloon fight. And my 6-year-old could not believe that we were going to have this water balloon fight. And, I mean, he was just giddy. And, of course, you know,
16: You nailed him, right?
15: He was on my team. We nailed Grandma.
16: Poor Grandma. That's terrible. Don't write or call us. Send your notes to Jay.
15: You know, what he didn't realize was that we were at a rental house, you know, for the vacation, and we had to pick up all the balloons when we were done, you know. Yeah. But it was a great memory. I don't remember the spiritual significance of that one. I really don't. It was just plain fun. And that's another thing. Stuff in this book is just fun, you know. And again, the minor things, making memories with your children, I think that's what, at least at my age, that's what I cherish is those memories.
16: Well, and you know, now that my boys are 24 and 22, I think they have forgotten it, right? And they'll come back to something when they were a single digit young man, 6 and 8, let's say. They'll say, Dad, you remember when we did? I'm going, no, I don't.
15: Right.
16: But it stuck with them.
15: That's right.
16: They do remember those moments. And I think our brain chemistry kind of fires that way. God created us that way. When something exciting happens or fun like that, it sears into our brain and our memory. Speaking of that, Laura, I wanted to ask you about the benefits of dads engaging and playing with their kids. You did a little bit of research on the benefits of that. What are they?
17: You know, I think the benefits of a dad playing in a culture where men, not of their own accord, have taken a back seat, have taken a beating, have taken a, you know, we're not as important. I think when a dad is engaged with a son or a daughter, there's a relationship that's built that is not acknowledged by our culture. When Jay would, one of the things he would do with our daughter was he would take her on dad-daughter dates. You know, sometimes it was a dress-up date. The big thing right now is these daddy-daughter dances, you know, where they all get dressed up. But you're teaching your daughter how she should expect to be treated by a man.
16: Right.
17: You know, and that he would take her and they would go. Sometimes it was just ice cream, but it was just the two of them. And then obviously he would do stuff with our son as well. And I think for a child, when someone starts talking to you about God the Father, God is our father. If you don't have a father model in your brain, you can't understand that. And so when a man takes a role in the life of his child, they are more able to see when someone says God the Father to go, oh, like my dad. So he's going to be like a dad. And that feels a little more personal, feels a little more. So I think one of the benefits is that you exemplify God the Father when you are a dad getting involved in the life of your child.
16: You're modeling that.
17: Yes.
16: No, that's so true. Or you're damaging that.
17: Right. Either way. Yes.
16: It's a good reminder for all of us as parents to make sure that you're thinking of that long game. You know, when you face the Lord, can you say to the Lord, I did the best job possible to parent and to steward that child you gave me or those children you gave me? Right. What a great place to start to keep your day by day attitude in check so that you're doing the best you can.

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7: Some moms can get discouraged because they have to deal with those hard or boring parts of parenting. I mean, moms particularly. I was thinking of Jane. She did biochemistry. You know, she could have been a veterinarian. That was her goal. But she chose to, let's have children, and that's what I'm going to pour my life into. And she did it very willingly and wanted to. And my boys were the beneficiaries of having a great mom. Speak to that kind of thing where how you as a mom are saying, okay, this is the decision I'm going to make. This is the call I have. This is what I'm going to do.
8: Yes, I felt, I knew from a very early age I was going to be a mom. I loved kids. I worked at the church nursery as a pre-adolescent. I was, give me the nursery work. I want to be in there. I loved kids. And so I knew that wasn't a difficult decision for me. I knew I'd been called to ministry, that we were going to work together in ministry, but I knew working in ministry was a way I could be flexible with our life. I could be flexible with being home with the kids. But I know some moms deal with, well, how come I have to be the bad parent and he gets to be the fun parent? Yeah.
7: Did you ever say that to Jay?
9: No.
8: No, because ours was opposite. I was the
9: you were the fun
8: parent.
9: One. I grew up in a home. My father was a minister who was in the military.
7: Oh, good.
9: So I was
7: left,
9: the,
7: right, left,
9: yes,
7: right.
9: Yes, exactly. So I was the bad guy in our home.
8: And when you traveled, you were speaking. He was traveling and speaking before we were doing that together. And so whenever he was gone for the weekend, the kids and I had a party. I mean, that was just, we hate out at McDonald's. We played games.
9: Pizza.
8: We didn't do anything.
9: I'd come home. The house was a mess.
8: But we still had those conversations. We still had those conversations of how come I have to be the stern parent and you get to be the fun parent. And I had to realize that, you know, that really is not fair. I need to be on a team with him and we have to come at this as a united front. Mm-hmm. And that was just when our kids would say, can I go spend the night at Daniel's house? Our son would say, can I go spend the night at Daniel's house? I would say we have to wait, and Dad and I talk about it. Mm-hmm. We have to present that reunited front.
10: And Jay, and one of the ideas is to kind of stretch outside of your comfort zone. So, what's the importance of that? Why should my kids see me maybe failing? Because like I just hear failure when I stretch outside of my comfort zone.
9: Yes.
10: Let's try a new activity. It'll be dangerous. It might go south, but let's try it. I'm not wired that way.
9: Right.
10: A lot of guys aren't going to go there.
7: Ego.
10: Why should we?
7: No, that's good. We all
10: well,
7: have
10: there
7: it.
10: Is a pride
7: no,
10: issue.
7: We all have it.
9: I will tell you that we've got a rock climbing wall at our college, and I am short in stature. I am stocky. I'm thick. Climbing rocks is not something that I was designed to do, but our son wanted to do it. And so I said, I'll give it a try. And of course, he just scampered right up the wall at, you know, 8 or 9 years old, had no fear. And I got about halfway up and then I was done. I just couldn't, but I tried. And I think another great lesson for your kids is that you gave it a try. You put some effort into it. He knew that that was not my comfort zone, but that was something he wanted to do, so I'll give it a try.
7: Yeah.
9: Thank goodness he never wanted to do it again.
7: Yeah. No, I had a similar experience with Troy, my younger son. We went to something that Focus does from time to time, Adventures in Fatherhood. So these are dads and their 12 to 18-year-old children, either a son or a daughter. And I took Troy, I took him a year too early, but, you know, because it was a Focus event, I could sneak him in. But we're up on the prowl in the Sierra Madres in California. And this thing's like a 200-foot drop, and we're roped in, and he's trying to come over this rock face. He slams into the rock in front of him, and he starts crying. And I'm holding my weight,

0: I'm a big guy like you, right? And I'm going, Troy, man, we got to get down. I know you're afraid. Just work your way down when you can. I've got to go. And then I was gone. And I get to the bottom. I'm waiting for him. So my face, seeing him in tears, I felt horrible. And then he lands and he looks at me and goes, Dad, that was so much fun. We got to do that again. And I was like, oh my, what a man we have become in 200 feet. And that's your point. And that the other thing is, three of the six dads in our little pod had to bail out because of height. And that night we're doing a devotion around the campfire. And to hear their 10, 11, 12-year-olds go, Dad, why are you afraid? They have never seen their father afraid. And they had to say something in the middle of this devotional to say, you know, I don't like heights, or however they wanted to express that. But I think the kids were, again, amazed, because I think so often kids look at their fathers as perfect or flawless, or they're big and they're, you know, they're my dad and they can do anything, right? That's what we think at that age.
1: I was more out of my comfort zone with our daughter doing things with
0: Yeah, I
1: her.
0: can see
1: Be, you know what I'm saying? Because,
0: Totally.
1: Dad, let's go do sidewalk chalk. Well, first of all, I'm not artistic. Second of all, I don't like stuff on my finger. I mean, you know, it's all this stuff. I'm thinking, I don't want to do that, but that's what she wanted to do. And so, you know, sometimes it's scary, sometimes it's just inconvenient. But when you step outside of your comfort zone, your kids notice.
0: How do you encourage, Jay, dads to set that example for kids on practically following God and serving others? These are all little, like you said, life lessons, but they should have an aim.
1: Again, I think as a dad, it's best done through activity.
0: Yeah.
1: You know, and
0: shoulder to shoulder.
1: Exactly.
0: Yeah.
1: One of the things that we did, and our kids will remember it to this day, and they talk about it, is we had a woman in our neighborhood who was recently widowed, and it was fall in Michigan, and that means there are leaves everywhere. And our small group said, let's get all of our family, you know, you bring all your kids, we'll bring all our kids, and we'll do Mrs. Philippon's yard in an hour or so. And Mrs. Philippon was flabbergasted. She couldn't believe someone would do this for her. And, you know, we had an opportunity that evening to talk about it, what it meant to the children. You know, what did you learn today? That we really need to serve other people. And that when you do serve other people, you bless them. And I mean, our kids were maybe 13 and 6 at the time. It's not like they were older, but they really learned that because we went out and we did service together.
0: Yeah.
1: And churches offer stuff like this all the time that you
0: Sure.
1: can do with your kids.
0: Yeah.
1: So take advantage of that.
0: Laura, you jumped in on that one, right?
2: Oh, yeah. Raking? Sure. I brought the lemonade. No. No, we did. It was a fun day, and it's fall in Michigan, so the kids were playing in the leaves, and then they'd have to rake them back up. But I was going to say, it's about the failure. I think it's good to let your kids see you fail, good to let your kids see that you have fears, and also letting them know that fear's not a bad thing.
0: Yeah.
2: But what I'm afraid of might be different than what you're afraid of. You know, I'm afraid of bridges over water, and my kids used to think that was hilarious. Why? I said, because I'm afraid the car is going to go off the edge of the that just it was something that I'd been afraid of since I was young. And the kids are like, okay, I can understand that. You know, I can't, I don't necessarily understand it, but I'm going to let you be afraid, Mom. I'm not going to make fun of you. But allowing kids to realize that what you're afraid of isn't maybe necessarily what I'm afraid of, but we all have fear.
0: Yeah.
2: And what we do with it makes a difference.
1: I think the overarching idea here is to let your kids see you have emotions.
0: It's a good thing.
1: Yeah, it's a good thing.
0: Dad struggled with that.
1: I know, and I don't understand why, because maybe I'm, you know, different, but, you know, I wanted my kids to see when I was sad. I wanted them to see when I was angry, but to be angry and not explode. You know, this really is not something I'm happy about, but I'm not going to explode over it. Or, you know, to let them see you cry.
0: Yeah.
1: If you know, and not that it's a big, you're going to bawl your eyes out, but if, have that tear run down your cheek.
0: Yeah.
1: They're going to realize you're human and that you express emotions and it's safe for them to express emotions.
0: It's a good thing. Right at the end here, you did have an activity or two in the area of teaching your children to be intentional about prayer. So let's connect that right at the end here. That, to me, is probably the most important lesson you could ever share with your child, is how to take your needs and pains to the Lord.
1: We no longer live in a neighborhood. We live in a around a block kind of neighborhood. But we lived in town, had a block. And one of the things that we encourage dads to do is to take your children around the block And as you go around the block, say, hey, there's the Smiths. That's the family that right now they just lost their grandfather. Can we pray for them? Just as we're walking.
0: Oh, interesting.
1: And okay, here's your best buddy. Why don't we pray for him that he has a good day today? And as you go around the block, you know, at least in our small town, you know everybody. And so take some intentional time to just pray. And again, men fear this. It doesn't have to be some big elaborate prayer. Just, God, little Jimmy, he's Tori's best friend. Would you give him a good day today? Boom. The Lord hears that. And the kids hear you talking to God like he's approachable.
0: Right.
1: And that's huge.
0: That's so good. Well, what a good place to end. And again, you got 75 amazing activities for dads and kids. Make a gift of any amount. 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Mm-hmm. 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
0: Jan, Laura, it's so good to have you. Thanks for coming.
1: Hey, it's our pleasure.
2: Our pleasure.
0: Yeah. 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
2: Enjoying life and marriage, according to Ecclesiastes 9:9, is a decision. It's not an outcome. It's something you choose, not something you wait for. Not waiting for a certain season in life. You make the decision. 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
0: Well, Ted Cunningham is our guest today on Focus on the Family with Jim Daly, and he'll share encouragement for every marriage at every stage. Thanks for joining us. I'm John Fuller.
3: John, I always enjoy hearing Ted speak about marriage because he combines biblical principles with great stories of his own family and some humor as well. He is so fun to listen to. You're going to hear it. And today's message was given at Liberty University, and he's encouraging the young people there to consider getting married sooner rather than later, which I think is great advice. And he has some wonderful marriage principles to share with all of us, principles that will apply to your marriage and mine too.
0: Yeah, and I always appreciate hearing from Ted, so let's go ahead and listen now. Ted Cunningham speaking on Valentine's Day, appropriately enough, on Focus on the Family with Jim Daly.
2: So, hey, you never know. I met my wife on a blind date at Liberty University in 1995. The night I met her, I said to my buddy Austin DeLoach, I'm going to marry this woman. And he looked at me and said, you can't decide that. I go, I just did. And I'll never forget walking into the kitchen of her 6'2", full-blooded Norwegian father. He's pretty much a Viking. You got to see this guy. Very intimidating. I said, I'd like permission to marry your daughter, to which he responded in his thick Norwegian accent, you betcha. I said, but only under one condition. I had just graduated. Amy had 1 year left. I wanted to break all the rules. I wanted to get married between her junior and senior year. So I said, may I have permission to marry her now? And if you let me marry her now, I will pay for her senior year of college. To which he said, you betcha. And young guys will always ask me at events and at churches, bro, how did you get married at 22 and 21 and afford to pay for a senior year of college? I said it was this thing called a job. I had more than one. And I love it when they say, I can't afford to get married young. I'm like, bro, I would believe that if you weren't holding a venti caramel macchiato in your right hand and an iPhone in your left. You need to start thinking Folgers and flip phones, bro. You cannot start marriage with a wife and unlimited data. You really got to think this through. But you can afford to get married young. I'm convinced of it. You haven't started marriage right until you get your parents' hand-me-down mattress. I'm just saying. The dip already built in. You get that's a good way to start marriage. Don't go to Ethan Allen. Don't go to Ethan Allen. Go to Home Depot, buy 1x12s and cinder blocks, and that's how you have shelving. There's a lot of ways to get marriage started right. And I'm encouraging young people to get married. My son and I, we love watching YouTube clips together. His favorite YouTube clip is the German Coast Guard. If you get time, check that out sometime today. Guy's being trained day one on the German Coast Guard, and a mayday comes in. Mayday, mayday, we are sinking, we are sinking. Hello? This is the German Coast Guard. Mayday, mayday, we are sinking, we are sinking. What are you sinking about? My son thinks that's the funniest clip he's ever seen. Falls over in laughter. A few weeks later, we're driving down the road, and I start singing a hymn from my childhood that goes like this. I was sinking deep in sin, far from the peaceful shore. And from the back seat, I heard, hey, what were you sinking about? And I looked at my wife, and I said, they see everything we do. They hear everything we say. They forget nothing. and then they repeat. And so I want, my desire, 22 years into marriage, is to have a marriage worth repeating. In the Song of Solomon, you see the daughters of Jerusalem, and they say this about the young budding love of Solomon and the Shulamite woman. We rejoice and delight in you. We will praise your love more than wine. My desire is to praise the love of young people, to rejoice and delight in what God is doing in young budding love. I have that passion, and I have it for my children. I don't want them to be afraid of marriage. I want to model it well for them. And so I tell Amy all the time, we are our children's backup singers. We say this in our country music little town called Branson, Missouri, all the time. Every marriage is a duet in need of great backup singers. And we desire to start by being great backup singers to our children. I want them to get married one day. I want them to get married early. I tell them all the time, you don't have to wait to get married. You can get married and grow up together. I used to sit where you're sitting. Every Wednesday, Dr. Falwell would speak at convocation. And he constantly told us, don't leave this campus without a wife. He was always being a great backup singer. And I'm grateful he did, because I met Amy on this campus, and now we're raising two children that we desire to model marriage well for. But some of you have maybe not had the great models. For Amy and I, we decided years ago, we want a marriage that's going to be fun. Because some of you maybe have heard this message in church growing up, and it goes something like this. God gives you a spouse to beat you down and to suck the life out of you so you can be more like Jesus. And I want to take you to Ecclesiastes this morning briefly. I love the book of Ecclesiastes. It's dark, it's pessimistic, very much fits my personality. If you need a good winter read, go to Ecclesiastes. Chapter 1, life is hard. Chapter 12, then you die. These are the bookends of Ecclesiastes. And in the middle of this book, you get Ecclesiastes chapter 9, verses 7 through 9. And it says this. Go, eat your food with gladness, and drink your sparkling cider with a joyful heart. I clean that up for the Liberty Way. Let's stay focused this morning. Drink your wine with a joyful heart, for now God favors what you do. Always be clothed in white, and always anoint your head with oil. It's speaking there of joy and festivity. And then in verse 9 of chapter 9, it says, endure life with your wife all your miserable days. It doesn't say that. I just misquoted. Here's what it says. Enjoy life with your wife, whom you love, all your meaningless days, for this is your lot in life and in your toilsome labor under the sun. Meaning you don't have to choose between life and a wife. You can have both at the same time. I meet young guys all the time that tell me, I can't get married. I don't want to get married. Or I meet guys that have gotten married and they say, you know, I got married young, but I had big dreams and plans and goals for the future. But when I got married, that all changed. God doesn't give you a spouse to beat you down and suck the life out of you. He doesn't give you a spouse to be the grind of life. He gives you a spouse to go through the grind of life with. And for some of you, marriage is not on your radar right now, but according to research, you got about a 90% shot of walking down the aisle one day. And I just want to encourage you. I just want to encourage you this morning. When it comes to love, it doesn't matter how you meet. When it comes to enjoying life and marriage, according to Ecclesiastes, it doesn't matter how you meet. It's what you do after you meet. I tell people all the time, I don't care how you meet. eHarmony.com, Match.com, FarmersOnly.com, Ancestry.com. I don't care how you meet. The Bachelor, how you meet doesn't matter. It's what you do after you meet. And here's the bottom line. Enjoying life and marriage, according to Ecclesiastes 9:9, is a decision. It's not an outcome. It's something you decide. It's something you choose, not something you wait for. Not waiting for a certain season in life. You make the decision. Let's enjoy life together. And be honest with you, the first 7 years of marriage, Amy and I, we did not enjoy it. We got to the point, I mean, we were in love and we were committed, and we removed the D word, the divorce word, from our marriage. But man, we had the struggles early in marriage, as many young couples do. Until about 7 years in, we made the decision that we are going to enjoy life together. And my wife, Amy, is way better at this than I am. She said, you know what? We're going to have fun with everything. Anything irritating, frustrating, annoying, pet peeves. We're just going to choose to find a way to enjoy life together. And she said, I'm going to let you pick the first topic, the issue that we may have, and I'm going to show you how we can have fun with everything. So this is what I told her. This is where I started. It's where I was at the time. I said, babe, there's not a lot of adventure for men in the world anymore. So would you please let me find my own parking space? I want to do it all by myself. I want to provide this for my family. And she said, all right, game on. And I pull past her third space from the door spot she picks out. I drive 20 spaces down. And the first few years of marriage, she just looked at me with those eyes that said, you stubborn, stubborn man. Just take the help. Receive the help. And I'm, nope, I got it. We are going to walk, right? I was passionate about this. Now, all these years later, every time we pull into a parking lot, I find the spot still. And my wife does this, and I love it. She leans over, and she starts massaging my bicep. And she'll say, you did this all by yourself. I'm so proud of you. You know what I caught her doing a couple years ago? She knows those Andy's candies at the end of an Olive Garden meal are like crack to me. I love Andy's candies. I can't get enough of the Andy candies. She bought a bag of them, and she keeps them in her purse now for when I do something good. Ladies, on your date tonight, take a little bag of treats, okay? Because it was in a parking lot that she handed me my first one, and I ripped that thing out of her hand. I'm opening it up, and I realize, huh, my wife just gave me a treat. She is rewarding my good behavior. I am a dog. I was all right with it. You got to be good with it, and you got to go with it. Having fun. I just started studying comedy about the last year and a half. And comedy is very simple. It's premise, punchline, premise, punchline, premise, punchline. My favorite thing is the callback. The callback is where you bring a punchline from earlier in the set and you bring it off of a different premise 10, 15, 20 minutes later. And as I studied that, I go, why don't we do that as couples? Why don't we turn every conflict, like a parking lot situation, into a callback? And have fun with it instead of always being irritated with each other. Instead of always choose to have fun. Because enjoying life and marriage is about having fun. It's about choosing to have fun. It flows from the same place, your character, the commitment flows from. So here's how I do it now. Now, some of you are going to find this early in marriage or in your dating right now. My wife would ask me questions when we were first married, thinking I had the answers to everything she asked me. And I'd be like, why do you think I know it? We'd drive through a construction zone, and she'd be like, hey, babe, yeah, what are they doing right here? I wasn't involved in any of the meetings on this project. I have absolutely no idea what's going on here. And I used to drive down the road going, why does she think I know these? And she's, you know why? She's wanting to connect with me. She's not looking for information. Guys, we make this mistake a lot. We think when she's asking questions that she needs answers. No, she needs connection. She needs us just to listen and to talk. So watch. Now here's how I've turned that into a callback. When we drive through a construction zone to have fun, she'll say, hey, babe, what are they doing right here? I turn into the construction foreman. I told him, rip it up, boys. We're going 12 lanes, not 6. You got to have fun with it. Roll down the window. Talk to the construction workers as you go by like you're the foreman.
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2: 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I want you to think about for just a second the guy who's at home and he turns on an eHarmonyMatch.com or OurTime.com commercial. And he sees a couple twirling around on the screen. And he thinks to himself, boy, I'd like to have that right now, but I can never have that because we never took a test. We'll never have that. And I always tell the guys in our church, stop looking for greener grass. Where there's greener grass, there is a septic leak. Stay home and water your own lawn. For a good time, call home. But he sees, you know, if I want to have fun again in life, if I want to enjoy life again, I need to find someone new. No. Here's the bottom line. You will never find compatibility. You'll never discover it. There's not an algorithm in the world that can put you with someone compatible. Compatibility is something you choose. It's something you create. It's a decision that you make. Now, my wife and I, we come from two very different backgrounds. I grew up independent, fundamental, premillennial, King James Version only Baptist. I have what's known as a guilt-prone nature. She grew up Assembly of God, set free in Jesus, right? So she... I see all signs on the road as laws to be followed. You break one, you go to jail, God stops loving you. That's how I view signs. She sees all signs on the road as suggestions for other people. Very different. I grew up in a home that taught savings was money you put away for a rainy day. She grew up seeing savings as the difference between the actual price and the sale price. She has two love languages. If you know what a love language is, it's the way we give and receive love. She has two love languages, acts of service and quality time, which means I serve her for long periods of time. That's how I show Amy Cunningham love. We make the choice to enjoy life together. We're watching movies. We love watching movies. For Amy, watching a movie means surfing Pinterest and reading a magazine, which puts all of the burden of watching the movie on me. Something will happen and she'll be like, oh, what just happened? Oh, this wears me out. I have to pause the movie and say, hey, there was an explosion on the space station. A big piece of metal broke off and hit the space shuttle. Now they're stuck in outer space. She goes, oh, what are they going to do? Again, this is that question needing information. I'm not an astronaut. I have absolutely no idea. But I bet if we watch the rest of the movie together, we'll know how to fix a space shuttle the next time we need that information. Choosing to have fun together. It's another great passage. Genesis 2:24 says, for this reason, a man will leave his father and mother and be united to his wife, and the two become one flesh. The first half of that verse is a parenting verse, that you should leave home. And you're already starting on that journey, but you should leave home. It's not God's plan for your life to be in your parents' basement at 35 with Star Wars bed sheets on your bed. That's not his plan. He wants you to leave and to separate. And it's a good thing. My kids, 12 and 14, soon to be 13 and 15, I share this verse with them all the time. And you can ask my son at 12, what's your dad's definition of maturity according to Genesis 2:24? And Carson will go, I will not be with mom and dad forever, so plan accordingly. That's right. You're eventually going to go. And I tell my kids all the time, we love you. You're a welcomed addition to this home. But I want you to know, we got big plans, your mom and I, after you leave. And he'll say, well, what are you going to do? Well, first of all, we're going to Disney World. That's where we're going to kick this whole thing off. But your mom and I, we're preparing you. We want you to leave. And when my daughter was 5 years old, she was kind of taking over the house. And I sat her down. I said, Corinne May, there's only one queen in this house, and you ain't her. She looked at me with those eyes that said, we'll see. Big talker. The next day she tells my wife, there's room enough in this house for two queens. And I said, Corinne May Cunningham, one day I'm going to stand at the back of a church with you, looking down the aisle at some pervert. No, I didn't say that. I didn't say that to my daughter. I would never say that to my daughter. I said, I'm going to stand at the back of a church with you. I'm not walking you down the aisle until I know he loves you as much as me. Because here's the thing. You are not my queen, but you're my princess. And one day, I'm going to walk you down the aisle to give you a way to become another man's queen. I said, and that's Genesis 2:24. For this reason, a man leaves his father and mother, is united to his wife, and the two become one flesh. The bond, according to that passage, the bond between a husband and a wife is to be stronger than the bond between a parent and a child. And I said, Corinne, I want to show you to the best of my ability every day how a queen should be treated. That's my goal. So you know what to look for. Because I love it when a mom comes up to me at a wedding and says, I don't feel like I'm losing a son today. I feel like I'm gaining a daughter. I say the same thing every time. Nope, you're losing a son. And it's time for you to back away so these two can become one. Because we're watching Genesis 2:24 take place. A husband and wife, two becoming one. I want to rejoice and delight and praise your young love today. I want to tell you, you got this. You can do this. And the culture is telling you, no, you can't. You're too young. And I challenge the unnecessary delay of marriage, but that doesn't mean that I encourage the rushing of marriage. But I'm just saying, you can get married and grow up together. You can pursue marriage and you can enjoy life together if you make that decision. Include it in your vows. Include it in your vows, because I meet couples all the time that are walking away. I'll never forget on the East Coast years ago, a lady came up to me after a session I did called From Anger to Intimacy. She was shaking. She was so mad. And she walked right up to me and she said, Pastor. I was like, whoa, all right, yeah. She said, I need to say something to you. It's like, wow. I said, what's that? She said, my husband left me. Do you know why he left me? I said, I'm getting a little picture of it, but it's just a real small little picture of it. She said, he left me because he couldn't handle being married to a successful woman. I went, oh boy, here's a key relationship truth. The issue is rarely ever the issue. Don't sabotage your relationship over issues. Get below the surface of the issue. And I am here, I can say with confidence, not even knowing this woman, her success did not cause her divorce. There was something else going on. I said, ma'am, can I pastor you for 5 minutes? I took her silence as consent. I noticed it from across the room. She said, what's that? I said, the ginormous chip on your shoulder. I don't know who said what. I don't know how long it's been there, but I got great news for you today. She goes, what's that? I said, you're 100% responsible for it. You can choose today what you're going to do with it. You can stay angry and sabotage your next relationship, or you can choose to resolve it. You can do something with it. I taught her two things that day about anger that a mentor shared with me 17, 18 years ago. And it's simply this. Unresolved anger is like drinking poison, expecting the other person to get sick. I said, ma'am, and I say this comes from the heart of a pastor who loves you. You're drinking this poison by the gallons a day. I said, and the second thing about anger that I've learned is you never bury anger dead. You always bury it alive. And it will resurface in another relationship if you don't deal with it, if you don't do something with it. And she was standing there next to her son. And I said, if you're not careful, it'll come out on him. I want to encourage you to resolve this anger. I want to encourage you to do the same thing. For some of you, maybe you're realizing, like, why can't I keep a relationship? Why am I sabotaging every relationship that I'm in? Above all else, guard your heart, for it is the wellspring of life. What do you need to resolve? I view anger like a pet. We just carry it around with us everywhere we go. Some of you can handle anger like a carnival goldfish. You got it for a couple of days and then it's gone, right? You don't have it after that. Others carry it around like a guinea pig. I remember my daughter wanted a guinea pig. We went into the pet store and my daughter's looking in the cage, excited to get the guinea pig. I call the sales associate to the side. I said, yeah, ma'am, can you tell me how long is this thing gonna live? And with enthusiasm, she said, 5 to 7 years. I was like, I was thinking something more like in the 2 to 3 year range. What do you got in the 2 to 3 year range? This smug sales associate looks at me and she says, sir, maybe you're not ready for the responsibility of a pet. I said, I don't want the dang thing. I'm trying to teach my daughter without so much commitment, but that to me is always a picture when I see someone carrying around unresolved anger. She's just holding this thing, carrying it around, and every day with their thoughts toward that other person, and in her case, her ex-husband, who she thinks left him because of her success. She's just feeding this guinea pig. But you know, I meet a lot of folks in church ministry that they don't even have a guinea pig. They got a parrot. I don't know if you know this about parrots, but they outlive their owners. Can you imagine? I mean, going to the lawyer's office after someone dies, and yeah, you get the house, you know, you get the accounts, and you get the bird. But that was this lady, and I told her, you know what needs to happen to the bird? You need to take the bird down off your shoulder. Get rid of it. Get rid of it. Resolve your anger. Choosing to enjoy life and marriage. It's a decision that you need to make early. It's a decision that you need to work through. I want to encourage you, don't be afraid of marriage. Hebrews 13:4 says, marriage should be honored by all and the marriage bed kept pure. It simply is saying, whether you're young or old, married or single, we're all called to esteem marriage as highly valuable. And that is my prayer for you. Thank you, Liberty University, for having me today.
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3: John, it's so important to remember that we get out of our marriage relationship what we put into it, and that we can choose to pursue joy with our spouse. And I love that line Ted used earlier, for a good time, call home. Boy, that should be a bumper sticker. What a great reminder.
5: Yeah, that'll preach.
3: 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And you know what? This book would make a great anniversary gift for yourself or a friend. We'd be happy to send a copy of Fun Loving You. Ask about it when you get in touch.
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7: I'm Shauna on Johnny Erickson Tada, Sharing Hope, here on 98.3 FM. Johnny, a few Christians I know are wondering what it means to have a proper fear of the Lord. And we may have listeners who struggle with that too. So what would you say might help them?
8: Well, Shauna, years ago when I was a teenager, I clearly remember hiking in the Colorado Rockies. Now, my friends and I were outfitted with all the right gear, the right boots for climbing the rugged trails. We were warned to be very careful, though, to tread cautiously when we got above timberline. Hiking that far up into the Rockies was not child's play. Oh, but I clearly recall making that last steep climb up a difficult path, and then when I got to the top, I looked out and was awestruck by what I saw. Ridge after ridge of soaring mountain peaks covered in snow. It took my breath away. I was speechless. I was so enthralled by the pristine beauty of it all. Yet at the same time, it was a fearsome sight. I stood there overcome by the majesty and the splendor, even the danger of how those ancient glacier-scarred peaks appeared to me. I was drawn into the sight, but with great trembling. Now, it's not the perfect illustration, but I share it because I think many Christians believe that the fear of the Lord is a cringing terror that drives them away from God. But really, it's a reverent, joyful, awestruck wonder of God that draws us near to Him in humble obedience. When you fear the Lord, you are taking God so seriously that you gladly submit to Him and His ways. And when I remember that awesome scene of those imposing Rocky Mountains, I think of 1 Chronicles 29, verse 11. Yours, Lord, is the greatness and the power and the glory and the majesty and the splendor, for everything in heaven and earth is yours. Yours, Lord, is the kingdom. You are exalted as head over all. When I read that verse in 1 Chronicles, it's the perfect description of the fear of the Lord. It's the kind of fear where we are attracted to God, yet at the same time, overwhelmed by Him. And really, that's a paradox, because although the fear of the Lord draws us near to God, like I was drawn into those daunting mountains, we're never, ever drawn in a casual, ho-hum way. The way I look at it is that, well, it's a deep heart-level awareness of God's holiness and goodness that wells up within us, both trembling and trust. The Bible makes a big deal about cultivating a fear of the Lord because it is what leads us to hate sin and delight in pleasing Him. And I'm sure we all know Proverbs 9, verse 10, the fear of the Lord is the beginning of wisdom, right? Well, another way of saying that is, the fear of the Lord is the beginning point of rightly knowing and living before God. Sinclair Ferguson once said, "The fear of God is a heartfelt love for Him because of who He is and what He's done, a sense of being in His majestic presence. It's a thrilling awareness that we have this greatest of all privileges mingled with the realization that now the only thing that really matters is His opinion. To fear God is to be sensitive both to His greatness and His graciousness." And oh, Shauna, I sure hope this helps.
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10: If you fail, Father, to teach your son to fear God, the devil will teach him to hate God. If you fail to teach your son to guard his mind, the devil will gladly teach him to have an open mind. If you fail to teach your son to obey his parents, the devil will teach him to rebel and break his parents' heart.
11: Welcome to Grace to You Weekend, the Bible teaching ministry of John MacArthur. I'm your host, Phil Johnson. What sort of person do you want your son to become? What are your hopes for your daughter? How do you help them achieve those goals? Conversely, how do you keep your child from rebelling against your authority and making sinful choices and picking the worst of friends and handling money foolishly? Well, in view of Father's Day, John MacArthur will answer those parenting questions today. John's message is called Crucial Lessons for a Wise Father. Of course, even if you're not a father, I think you'll appreciate what you're about to hear. It's a message that will show you how to encourage, how to pray for your dad and the fathers you know. So now here's John MacArthur.
10: We have a responsibility as fathers to our sons particularly. Sons who tend to be, for the most part, more rebellious than daughters, because they are the ones given by God leadership roles and capacities. If we will faithfully teach our sons, they will, by example and precept, lead the women as well. Where you have a plurality in the nation of godly fathers, they will impact the mothers. And where you have godly sons, they will impact the daughters of the next generation. And so the high priority of Scripture then is that fathers teach their sons and thus raise up a generation of godly leaders. Because God has ordained this, and because God wanted us to be sure that it was followed carefully, God, by the inspiration of the Holy Spirit, gave a manual for fathers to use on their sons. A basic resource book. That book is the book of Proverbs. And I want to invite you to turn to it, if you will, right now. And we're going to be looking at the first 10 chapters of Proverbs in a very general sense. And I would like us to look at these first 10 chapters and just pick and choose the elements that are here that I think make up 10 crucial lessons a faithful father must teach his sons. Lesson number one, teach your son to fear your God. Fear your God. In chapter 1 and verse 7, the fear of the Lord is the beginning of knowledge. And chapter 9, verse 10 says, the fear of the Lord is the beginning of wisdom. But everything starts with fearing God. Teach your son, son, fear your God. Lesson number two. Son, not only fear your God, but guard your mind. Guard your mind. Third great lesson. A father must teach his son, obey your parents. Obey your parents. All through this entire section, these statements about hear my son, your father's instruction are repeated. There's a fourth principle. And this must be taught as well. Very, very important. A father must teach his son, select your companions. Select your companions. This is a father's duty. Son, fear your God, guard your mind, obey your parents, select your companions. Fifth, control your body. Any witting father who has any sense at all realizes that young men are going to develop passions that can lead them into tragedy upon tragedy unless they learn how to control their body, their bodily desires. And as you get into this section, this is the dominant theme throughout these first few chapters of Proverbs. Go to chapter 2 for a moment, verse 16. This is repeated, and we don't have time to go into all of it, but I'll give you a little sense of what the writer says. 2:16. He's talking about wisdom, and wisdom alone, that is the wisdom of God, spiritual wisdom that a father is supposed to teach his son, is able to deliver you from the strange woman. What does the word strange mean? Foreign. Why do you have to worry about a foreign woman? Because she's away from home. Well, what does that mean? Well, she's away from her husband. She's away from her family. She's away from her friends. She's away from accountability. And so being, she's the out-of-town woman, if you will. And it's real easy for her to act any way she wants because the constraints are off. You beware of that roaming woman who is away from the point of her responsibility. Beware of the adulteress who flatters with her words, that leaves the companion of her youth, that's her husband, and forgets the covenant of her God, that's her marriage vow. Beware of her because her house sinks down to death and her tracks lead to the dead. Why? Because adultery, by biblical prescription, required the death penalty. She'll bring you to death. Teach your son, keep mentally away. Don't go to certain places in town. Don't get caught in certain compromising situations. Keep your hands to yourself. Stay away from women like that. Guard your feet, guard your eyes, guard your ears. Teach your son that. Control his body for purity. And he'll be a delight to you and blessed by God. There's a flip side of that. You say, well, if you teach him that too strong, then when he gets married, he won't appreciate the joys of marital sex. So you have to balance it. Point number six, teach him, son, enjoy your wife. While it is forbidden prior to marriage, it is exalted afterwards. Teach him the beauty and the wonder and the blessedness of a gift of a wife, and teach him to enjoy his wife. And you will teach him best if you enjoy yours. The wise father, what is he doing? He's saying to his son, fear your God, guard your mind, obey your parents, select your companions, control your body, enjoy your wife. Those are the key lessons. Let me give you just a few more. Number seven, watch your words. Watch your words. Teach your son to be careful how he speaks. Chapter 4, verse 24. My son, he says in verse 20, then in verse 24, he adds, put away from you a deceitful mouth, put devious lips far from you. Make sure you don't speak lies. Make sure you don't speak hypocritically. Make sure you don't speak perversely. Make sure you don't speak deceitfully. Speak pure, true words. Certainly one of the things that I grew up with was that lesson. I'm about as far away from using any curse word or one remotely related to a curse word as any human being in the earth, because I had my mouth washed out numerous times for words I didn't even understand or pronounce correctly. My mother used to wash out my mouth with Fels naphtha soap. If I came home and said, Daddy, what does blank mean? In went the soap. That's what's called aversion therapy. We have passed that on to our children so that what comes out of their mouth is the word, hopefully, of the righteous. Proverbs says, the lips of the righteous speak wisely. The lips of the righteous are a fountain of life and a tree of life. The lips of the righteous are like choice silver. They're satisfying. They feed others. They bring healing and deliverance. They are patient, kind, wise, truthful, honest, pure, soft, gentle, slow to anger, and are mouthpieces for the Lord. Teach your son to watch his words. Chapter 5, verse 2. Your lips may reserve knowledge. Chapter 6, verse 12. Stay away from the one who walks with a false mouth. Chapter 10 is magnificent. Look at verse 11. The mouth of the righteous is a fountain of life. What a great statement. Verse 13. On the lips of the discerning wisdom is found. Verse 14. The mouth of the foolish, ruin is at hand. Quite a contrast. Verse 18. It says, he who conceals hatred has lying lips. He who spreads slander is a fool. Don't do that. Don't lie. Don't slander. It's another thing we taught our children was never to lie. Our children, and I'm sure this is correct, and Patricia and I have talked about this in recollection, never lied in their life that we know of more than once. Because the first time we caught them in a lie, there was a major unforgettable event that took place. Which event lasted long in their memory? And it told them, in effect, that is a very bad thing to do, and attached to it is immense pain. They seem to get the message. Teach your children to speak the truth. Verse 19, when there are many words, transgression is unavoidable. Teach them not to always talk. He who restrains his lips is wise. The tongue of the righteous is as choice silver. It just goes on like this. Teach them to watch their words. To watch their words. That's a major matter of wisdom. The mouths of fools pour out endless speech, crooked speech, foolish speech, violent speech, hateful speech, malicious speech, strife, ruin, slander, belittlement, gossip, disgrace, scorching fire, mischief, perversity, on and on, it says in Proverbs. Fathers, teach your children to watch their words. Number 8, teach your sons, son, pursue your work. Pursue your work. Teach your boys how to work, father, by word and example. Look at the ant, he says in chapter 6. He's giving this lesson to his son. Son, go to the ant, verse 6 in chapter 6, and look at this ant. Observe her ways and be wise. Which having no chief, officer, or ruler. The first thing you want to do is teach your children how to work without a boss around. Even an ant does that. Now, your children will work if you stand there with a whip, but the issue is, will they if you won't? Because they're going to have to in life. And they also need to be taught how to plan ahead. The ant even knows to prepare her food in the summer, anticipating the coming winter. She gathers her provision in the harvest. Teach him to work. How long will you lie down, O lazy son? When will you arise from your sleep? Get your children up. And they'll say, a little sleep, a little slumber, a little folding of the hands to rest. Sure, and your poverty will come in like a vagabond and your need like an armed man. You're going to make yourself poor if you don't learn how to work. Teach them to pursue work. A sluggard is a lazy man. He's just an ordinary man, really, with too many excuses, too many refusals, too many postponements. According to Proverbs, the lazy man will suffer hunger, poverty, failure. Why? Because he sleeps through the harvest. He wants, but he won't work. He loves sleep, is glued to his bed, and will follow worthless pursuits trying to get rich quick. On the other hand, the man who pursues his work earns a good living, has plenty of food, is rewarded for his effort, and earns respect even before kings, it says in chapter 22, verse 29. Teach your sons to pursue their work. So very important. Chapter 10, verse 4, poor is he who works with a negligent hand, but the hand of the diligent makes rich. He who gathers in summer is a son who acts wisely, but he who sleeps in harvest is a son who acts shamefully. Teach your son to work and to plan ahead in his work. Now that he's working, there's a ninth lesson he needs to learn. Here's another one. Son, manage your money. Manage your money. Go back to chapter 3 for a moment, and among these repeated lessons is this one. And there are some basic principles that I would draw to your attention. Verse 9. Here's principle number 1 with money. Honor the Lord from your wealth and from the first of all your produce, so your barns will be filled with plenty and your vats will overflow with new wine. In other words, if you are generous with God, he will be generous with you. So honor the Lord with your money. Teach him how to manage his money. Lesson number 1 is to give from the top, from the first fruits to the Lord. All of the money is to honor the Lord. He's to use all his money to honor the Lord. All of it. Teach him how to give. If you're a mediocre giver, if you're a come-see, come-saw, part-time giver, that's what he'll be. And as you have forfeited the promised blessing of God, so will he. And so you sentence your son to a lifetime of the kind of thing that you've had. If you want your son to know the fullness of the blessing of God and all of it poured out on him, then teach your son how to give God generously. You see, what we do as fathers is simply produce the next generation. And it either moves up or it moves down. The positive thing, teach him to honor the Lord with all his money, that whatever he does with it, it is to honor the Lord. Now, let me flip that over. There's a negative thing, too. Chapter 6, verse 1. And this is a very good lesson in the

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5: And if you get caught, look how he says to deal with it. Verse 2. If you've been trapped because you made some promise with your mouth, then do this, my son. Deliver yourself. Get out of it. Don't let it linger. You get out of it. Since you've come into the hand of your neighbor, go humble yourself and importune your neighbor. You know what you do? You get down on your face and your knees, you humble yourself and you beg and you negotiate a settlement. You do it immediately. You get that thing off your back so that it doesn't go on and on and on. Settle it. Get it done with. Humble yourself. Don't even give sleep to your eyes. Don't give slumber to your eyelids until you get yourself out, until like a gazelle from a hunter's hand or a bird from the hand of a fowler. Get out of that mess. Get it settled. Humble yourself. Plead for mercy and do whatever you can to get out of it so you are not continually under the bondage of being liable for someone else's conduct. Teach your sons that. One final lesson. Son, love your neighbor. When we say you don't co-sign for a stranger, we don't mean you don't give money to someone in need. No. Chapter 3, verse 27. Do not withhold good from those to whom it is due when it is in your power to do it. If you've got the money, give it. If you've got the goods, give them to the person in need. Generosity to the poor, meeting the needs of people around you when you have the resources, is a part of honoring God. You're to be generous in showing sacrificial love to your neighbor. Don't say, verse 28, go, come back, and tomorrow I'll give it. Don't do that. If you've got it in your pocket, give it. If you have it, give it. Don't tell him to come back. He has a need. You give the need. If you have it with you, don't send him away and have him come back. Another thing about your neighbor while you're loving him, don't devise harm against your neighbor when he lives in security beside you. He feels well being beside you and you got some plot going on where you're going to get back at him in retaliation for something he did, or where you're going to confiscate the corner of his property, or you're going to do something to cut off his water, or whatever it is. Don't do anything that is going to harm your neighbor. Don't contend with your neighbor, verse 30, without any reason if he's done you no harm. Don't be vengeful, is verse 31. Don't have vengeance toward a neighbor. Don't envy people who resolve all issues with violence and say, boy, I wish I could, if I had my way, I'd cut him up. Don't be vengeful. Don't choose any of the ways of violent men. The curse of the Lord is on those kind of people. So take care of your neighbor. Love him. Live with him in peace. Forgive him. Meet his needs. Those are the rules. And verse 35 says, you'll inherit honor. Honor. Well, such is the duty of a father. And I close with this. Listen carefully. You have this duty as a father, and I want to lay it as clear as I can at your feet. If you fail, father, to teach your son to fear God, the devil will teach him to hate God. If you fail to teach your son to guard his mind, the devil will gladly teach him to have an open mind. If you fail to teach your son to obey his parents, the devil will teach him to rebel and break his parents' heart. If you fail to teach your son to select his companions, the devil will gladly choose them for him. If you fail to teach your son to control his body, the devil will teach him to give it over completely to lust. If you fail to teach your son to enjoy the marriage partner that God has given him, the devil will teach him to destroy the marriage. If you fail to teach your son to watch his words, the devil will fill his mouth with filth. If you fail to teach your son to pursue his work, the devil will make his laziness a tool of hell. If you fail to teach your son to manage his money, the devil will teach him to waste it on riotous living. And if you fail to teach your son to love his neighbor, the devil will gladly teach him to love only himself. We have great responsibility to this generation and the next as fathers.
6: 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John's lesson today is called Crucial Lessons for a Wise Father.

0: At the end of the message, John said that fathers have a great responsibility both to this generation and to the next. Of course, fulfilling that responsibility, training the next generation, can be particularly difficult when the world around you rejects the notion of objective divine truth. Along those lines, we once asked John what he would say is the biggest challenge that fathers face in a world that rejects God. Here was John's response.
1: Yeah, you know, I think maybe the biggest challenge or one of the biggest challenges for fathers today in the world is the fact that you have a culture that has lost all sense of authority. I mean, it's a postmodern world, right? There's no absolute truth. You have your truth, I have my truth. Whatever I think is right for me. Whatever you think is right for you. So in a world where there are no absolutes, and this is being taught, by the way, to children from the beginning of their education all the way through the university, and by the time they get to the university, it comes at them on mega steroids. You reject all authorities. You become your own authority in a postmodern world. You're the source of your own truth. So where then do you go for absolute standards that would allow us to have the greatest impact in producing a righteous generation of children? I don't think fathers know what's right and what's essential. Society mocks the crucial role that fathers have as leaders. It wants to give it to the mother. Scripture is clear. Dads lead their families. They lead them somewhere, but to lead them right, they have to understand biblical truth.
0: That's right, friend. You can't lead your family in the right direction if you don't know where to go yourself. And along those lines, let me mention John's book called Brave Dad. It shows you what your spiritual leadership should look like as a father, and it unpacks essential truths that you need to teach your children. This would be a great book to give the dads in your life, maybe as a late Father's Day gift. 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Now for our entire staff, I'm Phil Johnson. Remember to watch Grace to You Television this Sunday on DirecTV Channel 378. And then be back next week when we begin John MacArthur's study on a practical, hopeful, but often misunderstood section of Scripture, Zechariah chapters 9 through 14. The study is titled The Return and Reign of Jesus Christ. It's another half hour of unleashing God's truth one verse at a time on Grace to You Weekend.
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9: The other day, my daughter was talking with her friend about how cool this singer was because he smoked pot throughout the whole concert. This is a girl who never missed Sunday school. How does that kind of change happen?
10: Every time we give in to sin, it dulls our awareness of the truth. Doing something that goes against your conscience will weaken your ability to discern right from wrong. Black starts to look white and down starts to look like up. You can become blind to the seriousness of sin. Romans 1 describes a group of people who knew about God but sinned anyway. It says they became futile in their thoughts and their foolish hearts were darkened. The best way to avoid futile thoughts and a foolish heart is to say no to sin in the first place. When you face temptation today, remember that every sin is a step on a downward spiral. With Seeking Him, I'm Nancy DeMoss, Waugamuth.
11: 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The Lord God Almighty has declared in His Word, in the book of Jeremiah, that He loves you with an everlasting love. 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It's not based upon media or the news that's breaking today. 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
16: Holly Clark, he was put to death for his faith in 155 A.D., 60 years after John's writing of Patmos. Interesting to note, because he was a bishop and pastor of Smyrna. How well their testimony went out holding even to death as Polycarp was burned and thrust with a sword for his faith, and so many of her brothers and sisters, because they weren't going to bow down to this world, to the antichrists of their time. And the same for us. We can't bow down to idolatry, idol living. And some might say, well, I don't see any golden figure that I don't buy down. Well, hold on, give me a second. I gotta check my messages here. Oh, look at scrolling. Yay. Or maybe we don't do the phones. Let's turn on the TV. Ah, there's Simon Cowell and Howie. You guys seen the American Idol? Yeah. It's so interesting. We title American Idol. We're going to make an idol out of you. And that's what they do. Make people into idols. Because that's what our world, or at least in part, our Western civilization worships. I mean, really the whole world does to one degree or the next. But we lift up idols. And the Lord would say, don't do that. Don't do that. So many of them were going to die for their faith, be put on crucifix, burned, put in the arena, whatever it might have looked like. And it's so interesting to look at the comparison here as they suffer for their faith. They're willing to go all in to the very end, scores of people for their faith. And the moment that they take their last breath on the cross or at the fire or being thrusted through, they get to have this happen. They get to receive a crown, as it says there. Be tested these 10 days. Be faithful unto death, and I will give you the crown of life. The crown of life. I want to look at those for today, of the various crowns in the scriptures. There's five of them. Five crowns. We have the imperishable crown, the crown of rejoicing, the crown of righteousness, the crown of life here for Smyrna, and the crown of glory. We'll just do a quick 50,000 foot flyover. The imperishable crown, also known as the incorruptible crown, there in 1 Corinthians 9:24 mentions. This crown is connected to self-discipline, endurance, and spiritual focus. Paul compares the Christian life to an athletic race. You know, run in such a way that you might receive the prize. Where earthly athletes train hard for a temporary wreath, but believers live for an eternal reward. This crown is not for casual Christianity. It is for those who bring their bodies, pardon, their body, desires and habits, their priorities under submission to Christ so they can run faithfully and finish well. And I believe this crown is specifically awarded to those whom the Lord says, well done, good and faithful servant. Because you didn't bury your talent in the sand. Every child of God gets to make it into heaven. Some just by the skin of their teeth. And remember, the scripture is very clear about our works. They're tried by fire. Our works are tried by fire. And not just the outward actions, but also the heart. It will go through this firing process to find out, were you sincere and legit about your talents that God has entrusted you with? And those that were, they get to receive the imperishable crown. They get to hear the Lord say, well done, good and faithful servant. Next crown, the crown of rejoicing. This crown is often understood as the soul winner's crown, or the crown connected to fruitful ministry in the lives of others. Paul says that the Thessalonian believers themselves are his hope, joy, or crown of rejoicing before the Lord at his coming. The idea is that the one of the great joys of heaven will be seeing people there whom the Lord used us to reach, disciple, encourage, or strengthen us in Christ. I see this crown here, kind of like that heavenly scene that we saw earlier. It's really where the treasure is. Those that you ministered one-on-one, and you walked with, and you thought, man, I'm pouring out my heart and tears day after day, maybe year after year. I'm not up there preaching. I don't know how to get on the street. Well, understandable. Not all are evangelists. Maybe God hasn't given you that gift of evangelism. But really what you do with your neighbor, a coworker, a stranger, a friend, whatever, walking them, sharing the gospel message, seeing them get saved and then discipling them, just telling them about the good things of the Lord. I believe this crown is for those that are just walking with people, sharing Jesus, and there's a crown of rejoicing. And then looking at the next crown, the crown of righteousness. This crown is promised to those who love the appearing of Christ. Paul writes these words near the end of his life. He says he has fought the good fight, he has finished the race, and he has kept the faith. This crown is for believers who live with eternity in view, longing for Christ's return and ordering their lives around his coming kingdom, rather than being swallowed up in this present world. Brothers and sisters, this is the easiest crown to obtain. Let's say, you know, I'm kind of an introvert. I can't talk with people, you know. I'm not going to get that crown. And I don't see myself dying for my faith in Christ like Church of Smyrna. But are you just excited for Jesus' coming? There was a time that I was not excited for Jesus' coming. I will admit. It was around the infamous Y2K. You young ones probably don't remember Y2K. The famous end of the world, the end of days about to happen. Because God help us if we should lose our computers. Because everything is going to go to haywire. And we're going to be put in the Stone Age. And our new technology. Don't take that away. It's when the number, the digits, 1999 would turn over to what? 00. And there is this great panic and fear that the computers wouldn't be able to handle it. Because 00, what is that? It's going to, because everything's ones and zeros and it's going to blow up and sell all your stuff and wait on a hilltop. Some people propagated that message. And what happened? Come 2000? Nothing. Life went on. I draw that point to say I was engaged and I wanted to get married. And a lot of people said, Jesus is going to come back and everything's going to go to hell in a handbasket. Lord, don't come back, please. I want to get married. If the Lord came back, I would not be getting this crown. And now that I'm married, easiest crown. Are you excited about Jesus' return? And I know it can be discouraging if you haven't been married, you haven't had kids, you haven't had things in this life, you haven't lived your life to the fullest. I get that. But I guarantee you, if the rapture happens at the end of this message, you won't care about any of that stuff. Right. And it's hard to put it in perspective because we just don't know the heavenly value. Remember, the treasure, as far as the eye could see, that's what's waiting for us. The Lord goes to prepare a place for us. You will not be disappointed. You won't be like, ah, bummer. I wish I did more on earth. I've heard too many stories of near-death experiences where people had it all made in the shade. Family, kids, money, everything. Christian believer, they died on the operating table or in the dentist chair. And they had this encounter in the heavenly perspective, but then they were brought back, fibrillators and all, the resuscitation. And they were like, I don't want to be here. Family, kids, everything. And they wanted to die. My mom had this experience happen to her. She died on the operating table, and she got a little glimpse of heaven. And she was depressed for a while. She's like, I don't want to be here. She just kind of shared what a little bit of what she remembered. Paul said, I can't talk about what's waiting for us. It would be a crime if I use words of this world. And it's interesting that to note that it's the wicked servant says, my master delays his coming. No crown for you. Also, in the last days, 2 Peter 3:4, Peter says, scoffers will come and say, where's the promise of his coming? Ah, you Calvary Chapelins. You've been saying he's been coming back forever. I hear this constantly, especially in the charismatic church. Where's the promise of his coming? I've had friends, I don't want to hear that. Do you realize you just fulfilled scripture? Because it says in the last days, they'll say, where's the promise of his coming? You just proved it. And you got to understand, this crown is for those that are wanting him to come back, not the ones that are going to be scoffers and mockers. He delays. No, it's the ones that are excited for Jesus' coming. An easy crown to obtain. I hope all of us obtain it. Let us never mock the second coming of Christ. Whether it's 50 years or 100 years, it's irrelevant. It doesn't matter the time. Could it be in the distant future? Yes. But that shouldn't mean I become lackadaisical and then become idle. I believe the scripture constantly tells us to be ready over and over again. So we have the mentality of expectation that he could come back on any moment. So we're not living in the world, but we're busy. Because if you thought Jesus could come back in 100 years, the tendency is to take a back seat. I'm just going to chill, you know, I'm just going to wait here. And I got some time to burn. And then a little ritual or a thing gets instilled in your mind that you just don't have to be busy. You know, I'm just going to take it easy. And then maybe at the end of my life, I will try to get back with the Lord. But here's the question. Well, when's the end of your life? It could be tomorrow. So do you want to lay out the mentality? Like, just chilling, sawing logs. You could die tomorrow. How does that settle for you? Because the rapture might happen, might not happen in our lifetime, but your death could happen tomorrow or the next week. And the question is, will you be ready? So the scripture talks about us living for eternity. So you get a crown. And it's going to be a glorious thing. Next crown, it's the crown of life. That's the one for Smyrna. James 1:12, Revelation 2:10. This crown is connected to enduring trials, temptation, suffering, and even persecution unto death. James speaks of the man who endures temptation and receives the crown of life, promised to those who love the Lord. Jesus also tells the suffering church in Smyrna, be faithful unto death, and I will give you the crown of life. This is not salvation earned by suffering. Really important to note, but it's a reward for steadfast love and faithfulness under pressure. It appears that this crown is rewarded specifically to those who have perished for their faith, but as James says, maybe it's those who have been persecuted heavily, such as Corrie Ten Boom, Eric Little, I think maybe David Livingston, maybe Amy Carmichael. I was trying to think of those that they didn't die for their faith, but they suffered intense persecution. Maybe they'll get the crown of life. I'm not sure whether that's just reserved for martyrs or if it's for those that they were willing to die. See, that's the importance, I think. Are you willing to die for your faith? Are you being persecuted where you have to take a stance? And then the last one, the crown of glory, is especially connected to faithful shepherds and spiritual leadership. Peter exhorts elders to shepherd the flock willingly, eagerly, and as examples, not for dishonest gain or domineering control. And when the chief shepherd appears, faithful shepherds will receive the crown of glory that does not fade away. The crown is a sober reminder that leadership in the church is not about platform, ego, or control, but a humble care for Christ's sheep. And then just finishing off on verse 11, he looked at the crowns. And then it finishes off with the Lord saying to John, "He who has an ear, let him hear what the Spirit says to the churches. He who overcomes shall not be hurt by the second death." We're going to see that phrase repeated throughout all the churches. He who has an ear to hear, let him hear. We're also going to see connected with that at the end of each church, as we saw with Ephesus, that he who overcomes, he overcomes. There's a reward. There's something for us of overcoming. It's interesting looking at this specific verse here. He who has an ear, let him hear what the Spirit says of the churches. He who overcomes shall not be hurt by the second death. I saw that link back to the beginning of the church, where it says that these things says the first and the last, who was dead and who came back to life. Do you see that there? Is that he's saying here at the end to the church that he who overcomes should not be hurt by the second death. And the Lord is saying that he died and he came back to life. It's showing hope in a resurrection. That, hey, look, to be absent from the body is to be present with the Lord. That like the 1 Corinthians 15, oh death, where is your sting? That really the death is just the beginning of our new life. So don't fear, don't worry about it. Jesus already paved the way for that as our greatest champion. And looking at that word overcome there, really quick in the Greek, means to conquer, to prevail, to be victorious, to overcome, to get the victory. In Strong's, it defines it as to subdue, either literally or figuratively. And it says it is translated in the King James Version as overcome, conquer, prevail, and to get the victory. Appears 28 times in the New Testament. In plain English, to overcome is to come through the conflict, faithful, victorious, and unconquered by what was trying to defeat you. Keep in mind, as it says there, he who overcomes will not be hurt by the second death. It can be a little scary. What happens if I don't overcome? What happens if I get swept back in the world? What happens if I am in sin? Does that mean I won't make it into heaven? No, that's not what this passage is saying. Because salvation is not based on works. Your salvation is not based on overcoming. Because here, 1 John says, and John, same writer, "For whatever is born of God overcomes the world." And this is the victory that has overcome the world, our faith. Who is he who overcomes the world but he who believes that Jesus is the Son of God? That's the overcomer. Just understand that. Jesus is a great example. He said, "Be of good cheer. I have overcome the world." And this is what he is saying to the church of Smyrna. Be of good cheer. I already overcame the world. At the beginning, he writes, "I was dead and I conquered that. Satan didn't have a hold on me. And he's not going to have a hold on you. So relax. You're fine. You're good. Stay faithful until the end." And we overcome evil. Do not overcome by evil, but overcome evil with good. So no matter what we're facing in life, whatever we're experiencing, whatever we're going through, and we're going through a lot, remember, the best is yet to come. The end story says God wins in the end. He's the Omega. He's the end. He's perfect. And we are made righteous in him. We've been grafted in. We have been adopted into the family of God, kings and priests, a chosen generation, a royal priesthood. That's what he would say to the child of God. He has bestowed kingship upon you as priests, no illegitimate sons or daughters. So we don't have to worry about anything in this life because God has defeated Satan. God is not through with you. He's got great plans for your life, exceedingly abundantly above all that you might ask or think in his power that works in you. You have got to believe this. The greatest threat against you is not Satan. He is one threat, but I really believe the greatest threat against you is you. Is you believe in his lies and staying defeated to realize that, man, you got so many blessings that God gives to you. This is in God's economy, this is what he's bestowed upon you. And really in totality, it's almost kind of like we have this on earth. We just don't see it. We don't recognize it. It's not that we have to wait to heaven to have this. This will just more, I believe, be amplified in heaven. But we really have this spiritually. We have so much more than this world. We don't have to walk around like an Eeyore. Like I said on Sunday, who wants to bounce? Like a Tigger. I want to be... Let's get to the bouncing like Tiggers and not like Eeyores, because that's how the Lord sees us. Just believe it. Let's pray. Lord, we thank you for your word that we received and heard, and we did hear it. But now we're challenged to act upon it, to show the faith in what we believe, and we can all bow our heads. We have, Lord. We bow our heads. Yep, we accept this. Nothing weird or phony or fake. But Lord, the greatest challenge for us is that we do it. That we act upon it. That we don't walk out of here gloomy and depressed like Eeyore. We have too much Eeyore in us. So Lord, I ask, I petition you, Lord, help our step. More said another way, help our bounce. Help us bounce on out of here. Lord, a little bit more excited about you, about your word, about what you want to do, so we can say, yippee. The wonderful thing about being a child of God is that we get to bounce, bounce, bounce. To live in expectation that there are greater things yet for us, not just when we get to heaven, but on this side of eternity. Oh Lord, may we have that in our lives. We love you and thank you for never giving up on us despite our Eeyore attitudes. Thank you for going after us. And may we graduate to Tiggerhood. Thank you, Lord, for this in your name. Amen.
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9: The other day, my daughter was talking with her friend about how cool this singer was because he smoked pot throughout the whole concert. This is a girl who never missed Sunday school. How does that kind of change happen?
10: Every time we give in to sin, it dulls our awareness of the truth. Doing something that goes against your conscience will weaken your ability to discern right from wrong. Black starts to look white and down starts to look like up. You can become blind to the seriousness of sin. Romans 1 describes a group of people who knew about God but sinned anyway. It says they became futile in their thoughts and their foolish hearts were darkened. The best way to avoid futile thoughts and a foolish heart is to say no to sin in the first place. When you face temptation today, remember that every sin is a step on a downward spiral. With Seeking Him, I'm Nancy DeMoss, Waugamuth.
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21: 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I will celebrate. I will acknowledge the effort, the whole thing. It's a good thing, but there's an end to that. There's a terminal point, because that kingdom will end when you step out of time. And you will.
20: Thank you. 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That's 855-577-2255. We're so glad you're here to listen. 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
0: One of the most consistent characteristics of the people of God in the Bible from Genesis to Revelation is that they listen to God. And that has many expressions and can mean many things, but I can tell you for certain, if you have no intention of listening, it's very unlikely you'll hear. It requires some intentionality. And in this session, we're going to talk about the voice of the King, but we talk a lot about God moving in the earth, and I answer a lot of questions around that topic because it's almost always challenged when I say it, if I say it beyond this congregation. And I'm very conscious that the season that we're walking through, and life comes in seasons. The earth, God, you know, there are times when it says that the Bible says that the voice of the Lord was heard small. And there were other times when it says, you know, it's the day of the Lord's favor, and there's a God raises up a voice or a person or a season, or there's a call. I mean, we're reading, if you're doing the Bible reading with us, we're reading Exodus. I don't think you'd say the voice of the Lord was heard small then. It's like God was shouting. And I think we're in a season when God is moving, but it's a season that's characterized by both remarkable demonstrations of the power of God and the most remarkable expressions of evil. And you've got to be able to hold that contrast. It's very biblical, the wheat and the tares. I think it's very grounded in that, but it requires of us to maintain an awareness and to maintain a focus on what God is doing. I think our will be overwhelmed by the darkness. And it requires us to grow. And Christians, the church people, religious people, that's not always our best thing. For a whole lot of reasons, and I don't really want to excavate that tonight. We'll do it in some other ways. But I want to invite you to keep saying yes to the Lord. And to keep growing in the Lord and not imagine that you have achieved or attained or become or that you've... I'm so conscious that I'm a beginner. I mean, I have a few years experience and I've read my Bible a time or two and I know some things about the Lord, but I'm determined to know Him better. I want the season ahead of me to be the most fruitful of my life. Amen. I'm not trying to find the slow lane or the... You know, I'm not trying to celebrate the past. I'm happy to reiterate what God has done and tell the stories of that only as a means of navigating what's ahead of us. Amen. And I would invite you to have that hunger in your heart. There's too many roadblocks. We need the people of God to say yes to the Lord. Amen. Somebody made a comment to me today, and it's been rattling around on the inside. There'd been an event, Christian event, and they said it was a little unusual. They turned it into a worship service. And I said, well, tell me about it. And my real response was, no, they just sang songs. You know, worship is not about music. Or we call a thing like this a worship service. Not necessarily. Because really, worship is about you. We can have musicians and vocalists that spend a lot of time and energy in preparing and present music, but you choose to worship. It's worship when we read the Word of God. But if it's not a passage you like, you'll just sit there sullenly and think, oh, I don't like that topic. See, you and I bring worship to the Lord. We bring worship to a place like this. It's not incumbent upon the platform people.
21: or the greeters or the ushers, people say to me, you know, I visited your church and nobody spoke to me. I always want to understand, well, how many people did you speak to? I mean, you got to be really grumpy to get in and out of this building without somebody smiling at you. You got to be radiating, don't talk to me. Because y'all are like... But worship is about an attitude in us. Does that make sense? And, you know, we get in such weird places, like they didn't play, it wasn't the right song, or it wasn't the style, or it wasn't a topic that I wanted to explore. So I withheld myself. If we're leading lives where we worship the Lord throughout our lives and our days, and so we come into this place, and the people that are inviting you towards those things should have to keep up with what's already radiating from you. I know that's different. But we have to be more honest than we've been. Because we need different outcomes than we've ever had. We've got to become men and women who make an impact in the world in which we live, in the generation where we find ourselves. We've got to be Gideons and Moses and Joshuas and Esthers and Marys. And we got to be those people that shook the principalities and powers that intended to destroy generations. Amen. And to do that, we've got to change. Amen. We want the politicians to change and the parties to change and the university's professors to change. We have to change. Amen. We have to change. And so I'm just going to walk with you through some scriptures, because if the lesson is about listening, it's understanding the voice of a king. We're very removed from that. Some of you, I've never been particularly engaged with the British royalty, but for some people, it's a big deal. But I'm very interested in knowing my king. And so some simple scriptures, I put them together, because to me, it's a fundamental issue. You know, in sports, they tell you that practice and repetition is essential to train your muscles. You get muscle memory so that in points of stress, you can perform better. In the military, it's about training. You train and train and train so that when you're under great stress, you don't have to think about what to do. You've been trained to react in the right way. In business, you know, it's about keeping the main thing the main thing. And in Christianity, I think it's just confused. I mean, the whole thing about worship, I don't think it's about music or style or passage or whether the presentation is verse by verse or expository, or I think it's about the attitude that we bring. And so Jesus is king to me is a fundamental component. If you know Jesus of Nazareth as king, that's positional. You understand the place he occupies in creation. If you know him as Messiah, as Christ, the Messiah, you understand where he fits in God's economy. Because to have a Messiah, you have to acknowledge the need of a Savior. There's no need for a Messiah if you don't need a Savior. But you could believe Jesus is king, and you could believe Jesus is Messiah and still go to hell. Because the third leg of that stool is he is king, he's Messiah, and he's Lord. Lord is what makes it personal. And so this is one of those components, Jesus as king. In John 18, Pilate, we get to listen in as the Roman governor of Judea is interviewing Jesus of Nazareth. And it's a fascinating invitation. We get to be a fly on the wall. Pilate went back inside the palace. He summoned Jesus and he said, "Are you the king of the Jews?" And Jesus said, "Is that your idea or did others talk to you about me?" And Pilate's annoyed. It's almost a snarky answer. I mean, Jesus understands he's on trial for his life, and the governor asks him the question and he kind of turns it back on him. And Pilate said, "Am I a Jew? It was your people and your chief priest who handed you over to me. What is it you've done?" And Jesus' next sentence is very helpful. He said, my kingdom is not of this world. He said, I have a kingdom. If it were, my servants would fight to prevent my arrest by the Jews. He's already given attestation to that when they came to arrest him in Gethsemane. He told Peter to put his sword away. He said, if I needed to, I could call legions of angels. And these clowns with clubs would be no challenge. And he says to Pilate, my kingdom's not of this world. If it were, they'd be fighting for me. But now my kingdom is from another place. Now's a timing word. There's a point in time when Jesus' kingdom will be implemented in this realm. Now my kingdom is from another place. Then Pilate said, you are a king then. And Jesus said, you're right in saying I'm a king. Now, I think most of you understand the one thing for which for certain you could be crucified, executed in the Roman Empire was to challenge Caesar. So Jesus understood very well when he said, I'm a king, that he signed his own death warrant. He didn't hide from it. In fact, for this reason I was born, and for this I came into the world to testify to the truth. Everyone on the side of the truth listens to me. So Jesus identifies himself as a king with a kingdom. The recognition of that, the awareness of that, the realms of authority, different kings, different kingdoms, different realms of authority, the better we understand the nature of our king and the kingdom over which he presides, the more effective we will be in seeing his purposes expressed in our lives. What did he teach us to pray? Your kingdom come and your will be done on earth as it is in heaven. Now, we can talk about different expressions of that, and Christians will argue ad nauseum about eschatologies and the layering of that and the staging of that. But Jesus taught us that the cry of our heart should be, your kingdom come and your will be done on the earth as it is in heaven. I think we can say safely that the will of God is not fully executed in all of the earth for all the people. So there's some things we can learn about a king and a kingdom. John 19, same author, next chapter. Pilate had a notice prepared and fastened to the cross. It read, Jesus of Nazareth, the King of the Jews. The Roman governor. Remember, it's a Roman centurion when Jesus dies that says, truly this man was the Son of God. And it's the Roman governor that posts a sign that says he's the King of the Jews. Many of the Jews read the sign, for the place where Jesus was crucified was near the city. The sign was written in three languages of the day, Aramaic, Latin, and Greek. The chief priest and the Jews protested to Pilate, don't write the King of the Jews, but that this man claimed to be the King of the Jews. And Pilate said, I wrote it. Living Bible, deal with it. So Jesus of Nazareth, I would submit to you that you want to approach him as a king. We've worked really hard for decades to make Christianity more casual. And I'm not really opposed to that. Our whole culture is more casual. It isn't just Christianity or church. And so I don't know that that's necessarily wrong, but I'm not overly enthusiastic about the attempts to try to bring God down to our level. He's not like us, folks. We are the creation and he's the creator. I don't want you to live in dread of the God, but I do want you to have a healthy fear, respect, or reverence for God. And we lose that sometimes in our language and the casualness and the words we use. He's a king. A king.
20: We'll be right back. But first, Pastor Allen wants to share a limited edition commemorative set to help you celebrate God's faithfulness to our nation.
1: Hey, we're celebrating this year the 250th anniversary of the signing of the Declaration of Independence. What a wonderful privilege we have. You know, God has blessed our nation so many good things. People say to me, well, our whole history is not good. Well, folks, you know, my history's not great. Your family history's not perfect. But you love your family. You love your children. In spite of our weaknesses, well, our nation hadn't been perfect. But through that whole story, the goodness of God is evident. It still is. Let's ask God to bless America again.
20: As we celebrate our nation's 250th anniversary, it's time to reflect on the goodness and faithfulness of God. Our history isn't perfect, but when

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5: That intrigues me. It's a point of celebration. And that's in Revelation 15. The angels are singing a song in heaven. They sang the song of Moses, the servant of God, and the song of the Lamb. Great and marvelous are your deeds, Lord God Almighty. You know, sometimes words lose their meaning. He's God Almighty. He has all might. There's nothing or no one, there's no power or force more mighty than the God we worship. That's just refreshing to me. Doesn't mean I always get my way or get what I want or I don't have to walk through the shadowed valley. It doesn't mean those things. But the God we worship is almighty. And heaven is reverberating with this. It's worship. Just and true are your ways, King of the ages. Who will not fear you, O Lord, and bring glory to your name? For you are alone or holy. All nations will come and worship before you. The title that's given is that you are the King of the ages. In the scripture, one, we're told that the kingdom of our God is an eternal kingdom, which means it's beyond time. Empires come and go. I earned a degree in history once upon a time. And so much of that you learn about rulers and the dates when they reigned and the empires that they built or they presided over the decline of. And it's one way of learning our story of civilizations. But the kingdom of our God is an eternal kingdom. No beginning, no end. So the privilege of being a part of that kingdom is different than any other invitation you'll ever be given. Amen. And to flourish in the kingdom of God is a different kind of an opportunity than to flourish in any other kingdom that you have access to. You could be the wealthiest American citizen, the most decorated American citizen, the most accomplished, the most, all wonderful things. I will celebrate. I will acknowledge the effort, the whole thing. It's a good thing, but there's an end to that. There's a terminal point because that kingdom will end when you step out of time. And you will. But the kingdom of God and what you invest in the kingdom of God, what you learn of the kingdom of God, what you give yourself to in the kingdom of God is an eternal kingdom. You need the Holy Spirit to help you with that because it will completely change your priorities. It will realign your life. It'll realign your to-do list. It'll realign ambitions. It'll realign your dreams. You see, we've been living so much like the ungodly people. And just once in a while, we'll go, Jesus. Or we think it's the music we listen to or the place we sit on Wednesday night. And I'm grateful you come to church. Bring a friend. We have room. And if we don't, we'll make room. But it's an eternal kingdom. This is a fascinating. I just gave you a sample. An age is a measure of time. The Bible talks about this present age. But then it talks about ages that are made up of ages. It's beyond our imagination. We're so limited. We think in terms of 60 or 70 or 80 years or a brief span. And it's Daniel chapter 7. Daniel said, in my vision at night, I looked and there before me was one like a son of man coming with the clouds of heaven. I'm fascinated that a slave in Babylon, a part of the covenant people of God, under the judgment of God, removed from the land that God promised them because of the hardness of their hearts, disadvantaged in about every way you can imagine, becomes a man of such significance in the kingdom of God that God reveals to him the future. Your circumstances do not remove you from a place of significance in God's kingdom. Whatever disadvantages you may bring, whatever disadvantages you may have had to overcome,

0: whether they've been disadvantages of a little or disadvantages of a lot, because both can present disadvantages. They will not keep you from becoming what God has called you to be if you will choose the Lord. He approached the Ancient of Days and was led into his presence. He was given authority and glory and sovereign power. All peoples, nations, and men of every language worshiped him. Listen to the insight Daniel has about the Lord. His dominion is an everlasting dominion that will not pass away. And his kingdom is one that will never be destroyed. Daniel, a mutilated slave in Babylon, God gives him insight into his kingdom. It's a dominion that is everlasting, a dominion that will not pass away, a kingdom that will never be destroyed. Think of the efforts to destroy the kingdom of God. Think of the political rulers. Think of the ideologies that men and women have put together to overcome the church, the churches that have been closed, the Christian leaders that have been martyred, the attempts to deflect, divert, to diminish, to separate the church from the state. What a nonsensical idea. We don't want a state church, but you do not want to live under a state that is not influenced by a biblical worldview. Now, we're in an election cycle, I suspect you've noticed. And there will be hundreds of millions of dollars raised. It's not wrong, it's part of our system, but political candidates collect these significant amounts of money from persons. And then the reason the money changes hands isn't just so somebody gets elected, but there's a desire for favorable policies and treatments from that office. It's a quid pro quo, it's the nature of the system. Well, imagine if you changed your orientation a little bit and you made your life goal to please a king whose kingdom will never end. Amen. That just seems like a lot wiser investment of time and effort to me. You could be friends with a governor or friends with a senator. Not bad things. There's some godly senators and governors that it'd be privileged to be a friend to. But there's some things that go with that. It requires time and energy and effort and probably some resources. It will. Or you could be a friend of a king for an eternal kingdom. Now, but wait, that's such a different orientation. Well, Pastor, how often do I have to come to church? And how much of the Bible do I have to read? Do I have to volunteer? And all you talk about is money and all the things. And it's like, okay, what I want is the maximum benefit for the minimum investment. And the attitude is not helpful. Luke 18, Jesus is talking, and I tell you the truth. And you know, he's about to drop a truth bomb. I tell you the truth. No one who has left home or wife or brothers or parents or children for the sake of the kingdom of God will fail to receive many times as much in this age and in the age to come. Eternal life. Amen. Folks, there's a leaving in serving the king. You can't serve every realm of authority equally. You can't. And in serving the king, it's going to bring some changes in relationships and your attitudes towards homes and family. But Jesus said, I tell you the truth. There's no chance that you'll fail to receive an exponential return for whatever you reflect into my kingdom. Simply begin to say to the Lord, I would like to know you as king.
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3: The other day, my daughter was talking with her friend about how cool this singer was because he smoked pot throughout the whole concert. 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
4: Every time we give in to sin, it dulls our awareness of the truth. Doing something that goes against your conscience will weaken your ability to discern right from wrong. Black starts to look white and down starts to look like up. You can become blind to the seriousness of sin. Romans 1 describes a group of people who knew about God but sinned anyway. It says they became futile in their thoughts and their foolish hearts were darkened. The best way to avoid futile thoughts and a foolish heart is to say no to sin in the first place. When you face temptation today, remember that every sin is a step on a downward spiral. With Seeking Him, I'm Nancy DeMoss Wagamuth.
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16: All right, family, if you are able, please turn with me in your Bibles to Galatians chapter 6 if you haven't done so already. Kids, you can look over your parents' shoulder. You also have these little fun activities for you guys to do. As you're turning there, can we give it up one more time for the youth worship team, for our families who have been serving? They've been so amazing. Yeah. So I have a question for the young people, for the kids in the room. Have you guys ever tried to stay up all night? Yeah, I got a couple. I did. Was it fun? Hey, yeah, I got, yes, I got. Well, so we just had our youth all-nighter last month, and I love nothing more than trying to stay up all night, trying to figure out what a bunch of teenagers find fun. So what we did is we went to the Activate collection. It's like this laser game place where you jump over lasers and dodge them. Every youth leader got injured. It was amazing. But what we did is the kids, they play the game, and there was this huge ranking board, like this big, actually. And they'd play the game, they'd check the rank. They'd play the game, they'd check the rank. It was a lot of fun. They'd get prizes. And then there were, like, some people in there that were way too competitive. Not our youth group kids. Parents, your kids are perfect. Don't worry about that. Oh man, it got me thinking. Kids, have you ever had that friend that just gets way too competitive in the game of kickball? It just stops being fun. And as adults, especially us guys here, I know y'all have been at the 24-hour fitness when that group of men is just playing that friendly game of pickup basketball. And then you're like, they're doing bicep curls, and then all of a sudden you're like, well, I was doing bicep curls, and now I'm watching a fight break out over a bunch of 30-somethings fighting over an orange piece of rubber. And so it's one thing. It's one thing to be competitive in a game, but it's another thing when that starts to bleed into life. Our culture is set up for a top employee awards, comparing who did good on this test and who did bad on that test. Organized sports sometimes. Social media. You post a story. Your friend posts a story. They got 3,000 likes. You got like 12 and a half. And you're like, man, do people just don't like me? And it's more or less, depending on how we're doing compared to others, we start to feel like more or less of a worthwhile person. We start hyper-focusing on doing well because our eyes are locked in on being better than the person next to us. We become conceited. That's why in the chapter that Pastor Jeremy taught last week, Paul says, let's not become conceited. Let's not envy each other. Let's not provoke each other. That word for conceit coming out of chapter 5, it means empty glory. It means you're trying to find a reason to be important, but it all comes up empty. And a community that's built on that, it ends up falling apart. So is there a way to have a church that's really healthy, a family that's really healthy, where the comparison game is gone and people thrive? Paul tells us what that is in today's passage. So parents, please help your kids find Galatians chapter 6, verse 1 to 5. And let's read the first verse together. Paul says, brethren, brothers and sisters, if a man is overtaken by any trespass, you who are spiritual, restore such a one in the spirit of gentleness, considering yourself, lest you also be tempted. So kids, you got your little activity paper right there. So pay attention because we're going to fill up that first slot. Our subject this morning is the Spirit-filled family of faith. Spirit-filled family of faith. If you can't read, just follow the shapes that are up here and that'll help you fill up that slot. Our object, what we want to grow in from what we've learned, is that we would grow together as a Spirit-filled community. And what we'll learn today is that a community that's full of conceit and provoking and envy ends up harming itself. It harms the people around it. But a community that's filled with the Holy Spirit walks in the Holy Spirit, and it transforms our relationships. So a little bit of context before we jump in the verses, continue what Paul is talking about in chapter 5. And that's why we read the end of it. He said there's a way to live that follows the flesh, that part of us that doesn't want to follow God. And instead, we should walk in the Holy Spirit. We should bear the fruits of the Holy Spirit. Love, joy, peace, patience, on and on and on. And so chapter 6, he tells us this is what that looks like in real life, in our church, in our community, in our family. And so the Galatians, what they did, they wanted to follow God, but they fell into this trap called legalism. This group called the Judaizers came, and the idea was they told the Galatians that by following a bunch of rules, they start to be right with God. So that means that God would only accept them. They falsely believed that God would only accept them if they performed well. So inevitably, that leads to comparison, that leads to conceit. That led to them judging how good a person I am based on how good or bad the person next to me is doing. Does that make sense? In this passage, Paul says a healthy community, a healthy family of faith isn't built on self-centeredness. It's not built on comparison, but practices three things. The first thing we see is restoring others. Restoring others. That's that first blank in your fill-in-the-blanks, kids. Verse 1, brethren, if a man's overtaken by any trespass, you who are spiritual, restore such a one. You see that first word, brethren, Paul is talking to the church, brothers and sisters, family. Paul spent 5 chapters reminding us that we're all one family of faith because of Jesus. And so our families in our church, we are little pictures of what the family of faith looks like when we follow Jesus. And the first thing a family does is we restore each other. When we sin, we restore each other when we sin. So the first question we should ask is, who's involved in restoration? Who is involved in the restoration process? And we see it's the one who is overtaken and the one who is spiritual. The one who's overtaken and the one who's spiritual. You guys see that word overtaken? Overtaken in your Bibles, that word in the Greek is prolambano. It means to be taken by surprise. So kids, it's like this. Raise your hand if you like running around. Do you guys like running around, playing tag, doing all that stuff? Yeah. Yeah, and if you like running around, and you're at first you're paying attention to where you're running, and over time you just stop paying attention and you're just running, and then out of nowhere, you might trip over a rock, over a curb. If you're like me, you trip over your own 2 feet. And Paul, he compares our life to following Jesus to a race. We run, we want to follow him, but there are times we forget to pay attention. And if we're honest, especially for my adults in the room, over the years, we can get caught up in the busyness and the stresses of everyday life. And if we're not careful, following God stops being the center of our life and starts being just another part of our routine. If we stop paying attention, sin creeps in. Sometimes it's argument, sometimes it's strife, sometimes gossip, sometimes complacency. We start to forget our first love, and one day we look in the mirror and we're like, where is that thriving relationship I wanted with Jesus? In a church of our size, our family of faith is in 100 different seasons in their walk with the Lord. And this morning, there's likely people sitting around you who are struggling. So I want us to hone in on that word trespass. Trespass. Paul says if a brother is caught up in any trespass, any, the category is wide. So we don't get to sit in the seat of judgment and decide whether or not the person is worthy of being restored, whether or not their sin is too offensive for our help. Now, let me just clarify. Elsewhere, Paul reminds us that if someone is hardened, if they don't want to turn away from sin, if they don't want to repent, there's a point where we have to be really wise and we can't just keep pushing. But if we're honest, sometimes we avoid the person struggling with sin, not because they don't want to repent, not because they're hardened, but because we don't want to deal with a problem we've decided isn't worth our time. So kids, to put it simply, while you're following Jesus, pay attention to your friends and be there for them when they're struggling to follow Jesus. So the first person involved is the one overtaken by sin. The second person involved is the spiritual. And this one's real simple. The Galatians, they were tricked by the Judaizers. The Judaizers said, to be really spiritual, you got to follow all the rules in the law of Moses. And so here, Paul's being a little bit sarcastic. He's saying, okay, so you think you're spiritual. You want to be spiritual. I'm telling you, to be really spiritual means being full of the Holy Spirit. And so who is full of the Holy Spirit? Every believer in Christ. So who is Paul talking to here? Every believer in Christ. The ones responsible to restore those who are sinning is every person who is part of the family of God. It's like your family, parents. If your kids are struggling, brothers, sisters, if your sibling is struggling, you don't just go, "Ooh, that's a bummer. Looks like they got some big problems." No, you're part of the family. Being really spiritual isn't about following a bunch of rules. Earlier, Paul said the law, it can be captured in this commandment: love your neighbor as yourself. Pastor Jeremy went over it last week. If we're focused on loving our neighbor, you don't need all the list of rules, because the focus becomes on taking care of the people around us. And when we focus our minds on that, it changes how we interact. So that's who restores. So second idea is, how do we restore? How do we restore? Verse 1, he says, "Restore such a one in a spirit of gentleness, considering yourself, lest you also be tempted." So first, it's our attitude towards others in the spirit of gentleness. Gentleness. In the last chapter, gentleness was one of the fruit of the spirits. Fruit of the Spirit. So how the Spirit shows himself working in our life is through our gentleness to others when they sin. Let me just ask you, kids and adults in the room, when you see someone doing something wrong, how do you feel towards them? Does your frustration bubble up? Do you feel offended? When a coworker isn't doing their job well, when your spouse isn't meeting your expectations, when your kids are disobedient, what do you feel? Do we magically produce a soapbox out of our back pocket and roll out a scroll showing all the list of why they're wrong? That attitude only produces more conceit, more provoking, more envy. It puts up walls instead of building bridges. It hurts our families. It hurts the church. It focuses so much on what is wrong that we lose time and energy that we could be spending trying to make things right. So how can we be healed of this attitude? With gentleness. It means recognizing that I'm not above you. We have our own sins, we have our own faults, and our sins are not somehow better than the person's next to us. Romans 3:23 reminds us that everybody has sinned and everyone's fallen short of God's standard. And if I really believe that, can I be offended with you for messing up in one area if I really believe that I've messed up in others? And even more, when we understand how much Jesus loves us, that changes how we approach others. Romans tells us that Jesus died for our sins while we had fixed ourselves up. No, while we were yet sinners. It was in the middle of us hopelessly failing that he gave himself for us. So for both the kids and the adults in this room, if you're struggling to be gentle with people when they mess up, keep thinking of how much Jesus loved you on the cross when you were sinning. Think about that in your mind over and over and over again. Let that truth change your heart. Secondly, Paul tells us about our attitude towards ourselves. Considering yourself, lest you also be tempted. He says to be watchful. Watchful. Our attitudes are gentleness and watchfulness. If you're trying to help someone in the middle of them sinning, we have to pay attention because we might be tempted. In one sense, we might be tempted because we might be struggling with the same sin. We might have a friend that's struggling with blowing up at people, and they're talking to you about that, but you have your anger issues too, and you're like, "You know what? Let's blow up at them together." That makes a whole lot of sense. Or you might have a friend that's struggling with gossip, and they're like, "I really need help struggling with gossip." And you're like, what's the struggle? And it's like, "Well, it's about this person. And they said this thing, and this thing, and I can't believe you said that." And then I'm like, I can't believe they said that. And they're like, "Oh my gosh, you know what? I feel a whole lot better. So are you going to talk to that person?" "No, I mean, we talked about it already. It's fine." We might be tempted to sin in the same way, but on the other hand, we also need to watch where our hearts are. Because Paul said in the last chapter, we might become conceited when we're around someone struggling with sin. We might be tempted to think, "Whoa, that sin is crazy. I'm not struggling with that, so I must be doing pretty good." And we become prideful. So practically, how do we restore someone? Matthew 18 reminds us to approach the person directly first. Can I be honest? We'll all air out our opinions on social media. We'll air out our opinions to our echo chambers of friends who will agree with us. We'll air out our opinions so far that Joe, Sally, Bob, their second cousin, and their dog know what's going on before the person who needs to know does. But Jesus says, talk to that person first. And if they don't listen, bring a friend with you. Bring a friend with you. Adults, let me talk to you for a second. When we see someone struggling, sometimes we go straight to, I got to tell a pastor. I got to tell a leader. And that's not a bad thing. But if we do that instead of talking to the person directly, I feel like maybe we're missing something. It's not like you come to the office and report a sin and we go, thank you for informing us of the situation. Please contact the Nexus Biblical Obedience Enforcement Agency. We have a code Galatians 6:2 that occurred on May 31st, and then two guys in black suits come to your door. Jesus reminds us, did you talk to the person? Did they listen? Because by the third step, sometimes you really do need to bring more help from the church. But the goal isn't to point out wrongs. It's not to become hypercritical of sin. It's to recognize that something is broken and needs healing. That term restore, in its most literal sense, is the same word used for healing a dislocated bone. Kids, have you ever dislocated a bone or broken anything? Mom and dad don't go, wow, you're such a terrible child. How dare you break the bone? No, they bring you to the doctor, they hug you, they tell you it's going to be okay, and the doctor sets the bone. It hurts, but you know what hurts worse is walking around with a broken bone. We need to reflect that same thing in our families and in our church. When someone's struggling with sin, we don't tear them down, we don't punish them, we don't spend our time trying to figure out how sorry they really are. What we focus on is, how can we help heal this person? We restore. So a spirit-filled community first restores. Secondly, it bears burdens. Bears burdens. Our second idea, bearing burdens. Verse 2. Bear one another's burdens, and so fulfill the law of Christ. So a good question to ask first is, what is a burden? What is a burden? The word there in the Greek is baros. It means a heavy weight. The kind that's impossible for a person to lift alone. So if we had to write down a definition, what I would say is this. A burden is a weight or hardship that is unreasonable for a person to carry alone. It doesn't necessarily mean you can't carry it alone. And it doesn't mean you only wait to help as soon as it's crushing the person. But it is something that doesn't make sense for them to handle on their own. For example, this past Thursday, we had a little bit of flooding in the hallway. And a bunch of us were in the office. And Pastor Jeremy comes in to let us know, hey, there's a little bit of flooding in the hallway. Could you help? And so I was like, no, that's yours. You gotta do that. I'm busy. No, what he did, he came in, he's like, there's flooding in the hallway. And I was like, do you need help? And he said, yeah. I'm like, really? And he's like, yeah. And so we all went out there, and we all mopped up the burden together. So that leads to our second question. How do we bear burdens? Well, when we came out there and they all helped him mop, what could have taken him 1 hour of lonely, sad water mopping took us 15 minutes. And we were laughing and making jokes. And Paul says, bear one another's burdens. It's something we do for each other. Some days I'll have a burden that's too big for me. Some days you'll have a burden that's too big for you. Some burdens are physical, where we provide help for someone's in need. Our church does that with our assistance request forms. We'll be doing that with our upcoming backpack drive. We'll be helping kids get the school supplies they need. So parents, when it comes up, grab a backpack and bring your kids along with you to Target. You don't have to stop by the toy section. You're there to fill up a backpack. And then you get to show them the joys of serving and caring for others. Other times the burden is spiritual or emotional, and the way we help is by understanding. Understanding. Have you guys ever considered what that word means? It literally means to stand under. It means get under the weight with them so they don't have to carry it alone. What's unbearable for one person becomes bearable for two. So this means you got to get close enough to the person to help them carry that load. It means listening, paying attention, noticing when someone looks sad or anxious or frustrated and might need help. Our focus isn't on how can you help me, but how can I help you? And that cuts both ways. It doesn't mean that you can never ask for help. We ought to ask for help. But in the same way, sometimes if things in our life get so heavy and persistent, we can't put it down on our own, it's okay to let someone help you carry it. And that'll happen the other way. People around you have burdens that they can't carry on their own. It's okay for you to help them carry it. That's how God built the family to work. And so you might be thinking, I'm so tired. I'm so tired myself. How is it that I can help someone else? Remember that the biggest burden we couldn't carry was our sin, our guilt before God. And Jesus carried that to the cross in full. So if God healed us of our biggest burden, now we're free to carry the burdens of others. So family, finally, why do we bear burdens? Why do we bear burdens? Paul says to fulfill the law of Christ. The Galatians were trying to get right with God by fulfilling the law, by obeying the law. But Paul's saying, if you really want to fulfill the law, do it by bearing the burdens of others. The fruit of the Spirit is love and joy and peace and on and on. And all of the law can be summed up in loving our neighbor as ourselves. And Jesus says the same thing in John 13:34. And so the Galatians, they didn't need to carry that burden of every command of the law of Moses, getting it right. Instead, they needed to lift each other's up in their burdens and therefore reflect the very heart of Jesus. Isaiah 53:4 says, he carried our sorrows and our grief. 1 Peter 2:24 says, he bore our sins on his own body on the cross. And because he did, we are now healed and able to live in righteousness. Because Jesus made us whole, we're free to carry the burdens of others. And when we build an environment in our homes and our church where people trust that they can lay their burdens down to a family that helps them carry those burdens, that's where we start to flourish. So a spirit-filled community restores each other, bears each other's burdens. And our last idea, it takes responsibility. A spirit-filled family takes responsibility. Our first point under that is to recognize that pride leads to deceit. Pride leads to deceit. Look with me at verse 3. For if anyone thinks himself to be something, when he's nothing, he deceives himself. So what does Paul mean? Because I read that over and over again. I was like, wow, you're being like super harsh right now. Well, Paul isn't saying, he's not saying you don't matter at all. He's talking about the pride that had grown in the Galatian church because of that legalism. That the ones obeying the law of Moses better than others started to think of themselves as more important. It's like, yeah, that guy comes to church, but I serve at church. Yeah, that guy sings in worship ministry, but I serve in worship ministry. Yeah, that guy eats donuts, but I serve donuts. No one ever said that, ever. But it's by what we do, we start to feel more important. Young people, like especially middle and high schoolers, y'all know that kid in school that was just like a guy, and then he joined the football team, and then he became the guy. All of a sudden, you put on a varsity jacket, and you have like this whole new weird identity. Their entire personality changes. Everything becomes about them. That's pride. And here's the interesting thing. We usually think of pride meaning thinking too highly of ourselves. Like, I think I'm so awesome. But Paul, in the book of Philippians, tells us, consider others more important than ourselves.
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18: God's will is not an itinerary, it's an attitude. 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No, rather we just open up the scripture because God speaks to us through his word. Then we pray and off we go, taking steps of faith. The Bible says the steps of a righteous man are ordered by the Lord. I think you'll find if you put one foot in front of the other, just seeking to obey the Lord, God will speak to you. I think he speaks to you more often than you realize. So just start your day off with prayer in the scripture and say, Lord, I want to be in your will today. And I believe you will be.
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3: The other day, my daughter was talking with her friend about how cool this singer was because he smoked pot throughout the whole concert. This is a girl who never missed Sunday school. How does that kind of change happen?
4: Every time we give in to sin, it dulls our awareness of the truth. 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You can become blind to the seriousness of sin. Romans 1 describes a group of people who knew about God but sinned anyway. 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The best way to avoid futile thoughts and a foolish heart is to say no to sin in the first place. When you face temptation today, remember that every sin is a step on a downward spiral. With Seeking Him, I'm Nancy DeMoss Wagamuth.
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21: It was a great memory. I don't remember the spiritual significance of that one. I really don't. It was just plain fun. And that's another thing. Stuff in this book is just fun. Yeah. You know, and again, the minor things, making memories with your children, I think that's what, at least at my age, that's what I cherish, yeah, is those memories.
20: Well, that's Jay LaFoon, and he and his wife Laura join us today on Focus on the Family with Jim Daly, and they're going to be talking about activities you can do as a mom or a dad with your kids. Thanks for joining us. I'm John Fuller.
22: You know, it's possible you're just getting through the motions of life. You're busy. You may have a job outside the home as a mom, and probably as a dad, you're working hard. And it comes to that point when you're going, man, we're just going through the motions. Listen, Focus on the Family. We don't want you to simply survive. We want you to thrive as you are married and building your marriage, and especially on parenting too, so you're able to thrive in Christ, which is, I think, a great slogan.
20: That is the goal, and I appreciate that.
22: And today we're going to talk specifically about how to do that in the parenting journey, particularly for dads, but there's application for mom too. But dads, we need to be engaged. 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
21: Great to be here.
23: Good to be here.
22: Yeah, it's
21: always
22: so fun. Let me just get to the point. Why do dads struggle to engage? Now, let me give dads some relief, because one of the things I experienced with Trent and Troy, when they were like less than two, I didn't know what to do with them. I wasn't great at changing the diapers. I wasn't big on feeding them with the spoon and then them spit it all up. Of course I did it. Gene was far better at that. But I remember thinking to myself, like most of us dads, when does this change? When can they throw a ball? When can they run with me outside? When can we do some kind of action? So to speak to that issue of dad engagement, and we kind of start slow, I think.
21: I think for me, I was afraid I was going to break them. Yeah, I mean, seriously, you know, here's this little person, and she was great with him. And I think part of it is that the whole concept of it's something new. It's a new person. And how do we, how do we relate to them? And I think for most men, it's fear. There's a fear.
22: That's interesting. Yeah.
21: And that fear translates into flight. You know, it's fight or flight. It turns into flight for a lot of guys. And when really, children want their dads to be involved in their life.
22: Oh, yeah.
21: Children want that, even from the earliest age. And that's why I think this book is so important, is because it gives dads opportunity to do things, because as men, we like to participate in activities together and not just sit and talk. And this is what this is all about for the dads.
22: Okay, thank you, Jay. Let's go to the expert. Laura, you're the observer mom. Why do you think dads struggle to engage?
23: You know, I think it's the way God's created us. As women, we're more nurturing. As men, I don't know what you guys are.
22: We're going to keep you off balance as long as possible.
23: You're something, but you know, yeah, you are something. But we're more nurturing. So it's just that we're more relational in that. So we automatically, and there's something inside a woman that just, I need to take care of this person. It also applies to our husbands. I need to take care of you. And so I think for men, there's a, at least for the men I've observed, when a new baby comes into your life, there's a bit of a power struggle. You know, my wife is now taking care of this. She's not taking care of me anymore.
22: We're the little boy.
21: Exactly.
23: I want to be taken care of. So I think that starts it. But I think it's also exactly what Jay said. It's I don't know what to do. I just know from observing him, he was like, I don't know what to do with this child. Just tell me what to do. You know, how do I change the diaper? And for women, sometimes we just, I don't know why we just know how to do that, but we do. And, you know, it just was, I feel like it's just a God-given innate ability that we have. And it's not that God didn't give men that, but men are more companion-oriented. Even when you talk about marriage, men want to do stuff with their wife. They don't right. want to, like Jay said, we don't want to sit and talk and share our feelings and all that stuff. They want to, let's go ride a bike, let's go play golf, let's go. So it's that.
22: Yeah.
23: It's not that they don't want to be with their kids. They just, when they're little, you can't throw a ball. You can't make them run. They
22: Things
23: can't
22: became
23: do that
22: much
23: yet.
22: More exciting when yeah. they could do that with me.
23: Exactly.
22: I was much more engaged.
23: And it's a lot easier then. Yeah. Now I know what to do. Now it's into my territory.
22: Yeah,
23: now
22: that's
23: I know
22: funny.
23: What to do.
22: Let me move to Laura, you. What would you say to wives who want to see their husbands get more involved? And, you know, it's kind of one of those things. And this is a natural thing for a wife to do. Honey, I think you should. And mm-hmm. fill in the blank. How does an effective wife notice that there's maybe not the engagement level that she would like?
23: Right.
22: And then how does she spur her man on to become more the father she wants him to be?
23: Well, I can answer that a couple different ways. First of all, you're right. We try and tell this is, you should do this, you should do that. What we need to do, and I hope that women who maybe buy this book for their husbands will realize, let him be who he is. You know, don't, I would never tell Jay to take our son to a monster truck rally because he wouldn't do that anyway. He would take our son golfing. But, you know, let them be who they are and let that come out naturally. If you were to get this book for your husband, you know, first of all, 75 amazing activities, a man's going to go, 75, where do I start? Well, you could go ahead as a wife and just put in some little post-it notes or whatever, maybe 5 or 6. But
21: this one sounds like you, honey.
23: But then just give it. Don't say anything. Here, I've already like tagged some for you if you want to. The other thing is we need to realize as women that our husbands are not mind readers and they don't get subtle hint and innuendo. So it's the classic, if you take a trash can out and stick it in the middle of the floor and say, the trash is full.
21: Yes, it is.
23: Exactly.
22: You're observant.
23: So instead of, could you take out the trash? And so it's the same thing when it comes to your kids. Could you help me give the kids a bath? So could you give them baths on Monday, Wednesday, Friday?
22: Well, in that context, that is helpful, and husbands should receive it that way. It's good help to know what the runway lights.
23: Right.
22: Where they're going, what are you expecting of me? I would appreciate that as much as possible.
23: But then as a wife, we also have to watch our tone of voice. That we don't become...
0: You should know how to do this.
22: Thank you. I was going to ask you to demonstrate that tone.
23: Be nagging of, why can't you do this? You know, whatever. So I'm going to get myself in trouble.
22: Yeah. Hey, before I throw one Jay's way here, let's end with another one for you, Laura. In this book, again, this doesn't exclude moms from participation. And just speak to that relevance that we want moms involved if they can be, and dad has a plan for that, and it works out.
23: Absolutely.
22: So this isn't about just compartmentalizing fun with dad.
23: Right. It's not. The intent was to just give men ideas for things that they can do with their kids. Mom can participate. It could be a family activity. I know for us, we've done several of them together. But also, it seems like when we as women go with, again, let him be the leader in doing the activity. Don't try and take over and say, oh, we should have done this way. We should have gone to this ice cream place instead of that ice cream place or whatever it might be. Or as a mom, a grandma, you can use the book too for the activities. It doesn't necessarily just have to be for dads, but
21: no, that's good. Because we run into a lot of grandparents who are parenting their grandkids.
22: Yeah.
21: And again, for grandparents who are looking for something to do, another great resource.
22: The good thing is you'll forget you did it. You can do it again. Hey, let's get into a couple of these just as examples so that folks listening and the YouTube watchers, they can get an idea. One, John, that you picked out as you went through the book was funny because this is for an older child, obviously.
1: Right. Well, yeah, you can start young. I mean, it's detailing your car. It's sort of like wash and detail the car.
22: I wouldn't want my 2-year-old detailing my car, but I'm just saying.
1: This is on page 76. You might have to go back and redo it, but I love the idea because it's an activity, but it also benefits me. It does cause a little extra work, however, in training, right?
21: Yeah, but you can let the 6-year-old hold the Windex and the paper towel.
1: So describe what that one is all about.
21: Well, that one is about the fact that as you do this work together, as you're cleaning this car, you're clearly spending time with your child. You're teaching your child healthy work ethic and healthy habits to keep your car clean. I mean, there's just a million things that are behind the scenes. But it's also that God cares about every detail of our life. You know, and these are the simple things we've done in this book, is to just say, this isn't rocket science. We're not talking about deep theology. But dads, don't you want your kids to know? Moms, don't you want your kids to know that God cares about every detail of our life?
22: Yeah. You know what? What pops to my mind is that great proverb that says, train up a child in the way he or she should go. And when they are old, they won't depart from it. And that these are simple things that you're talking about. How to, you know, there is no thing. Cleanliness is next to godliness in the Bible. But order, you know, doing order from chaos is certainly
21: scriptural. And
22: being
21: a good steward of what we've been given.
22: Yeah. You know? So those concepts I'm getting at, that's the point you're making.
21: I think so. And I think this is cliche, but more is caught than taught.
22: Yeah.
21: You know, you're going to demonstrate, you're going to model this behavior for your children.
22: What was another one that you enjoyed with your kids as they were growing up?
21: I was telling Laura, we went on vacation. Our son was six. Laura was pregnant with our daughter. And my parents were there. A couple other relatives were there. And we had this giant water balloon fight. And my six-year-old could not believe that we were going to have this water balloon fight. And, I mean, he was just giddy. And, of course, you know,
22: you nailed him, right?
21: No, he was on my team. We nailed Grandma.
22: Okay. Oh, gee. Poor Grandma. That's terrible. Don't write or call us. Send your
21: it
22: notes
21: water,
22: to Jay.
21: You know? Well, what he didn't realize was that we were at a rental house, you know, for the vacation, and we had to pick up all the balloons when we were done, you know. Yeah. But it was a great memory. I don't remember the spiritual significance of that one. I really don't. It was just plain fun. And that's another thing. Stuff in this book is just fun.
22: Yeah.
21: You know, and again, the minor things, making memories with your children, I think that's what, at least at my age, that's what I cherish, yeah, is those memories.
22: Well, and there's, and you know, now that my boys are 24 and 22, I think they have forgotten it, right? And they'll come back to something when they were a single digit young man, 6 and 8, let's say. And they say, Dad, you remember when we did? I'm going, no, I don't.
21: Right.
22: But it stuck with them.
21: That's right.
22: They do remember those moments. And I think our brain chemistry kind of fires that way. God created us that way. When something exciting happens or fun like that, it sears into our brain and our memory. Speaking of that, Laura, I wanted to ask you about the benefits of dads engaging and playing with their kids. You did a little bit of research on the benefits of that. What are they?
23: You know, I think the benefits of a dad playing in a culture where men, not of their own accord, have taken a back seat, have taken a beating, have taken a, you know, we're not as important. I think when a dad is engaged with a son or a daughter, there's a relationship that's built that is not acknowledged by our culture. When Jay would, one of the things he would do with our daughter was he would take her on dad-daughter dates. You know, sometimes it was a dress-up date. The big thing right now is these daddy-daughter dances, you know, where they all get dressed up. But you're teaching your daughter how she should expect to be treated by a man.
22: Right.
23: You know, and that he would take her and they would go. Sometimes it was just ice cream, but it was just the two of them. And then obviously he would do stuff with our son as well. And I think for a child, when someone starts talking to you about God the Father, God is our father. If you don't have a father model in your brain, you can't understand that. And so when a man takes a role in the life of his child, they are more able to see when someone says God the Father to go, oh, like my dad. So he's going to be like a dad. And that feels a little more personal, feels a little more. So I think one of the benefits is that you exemplify God the Father when you are a dad getting involved in the life of your child.
22: You're modeling that.
23: Yes.
22: No, that's so true. Or you're damaging that.
23: Right. Either way. Yes.
22: It's a good reminder for all of us as parents to make sure that you're thinking of that long game. You know, when you face the Lord, can you say to the Lord, I did the best job possible to parent and to steward that child you gave me or those children you gave me?
23: Right.
22: What a great place to start to keep your day by day attitude in check so that you're doing the best you can. Doesn't mean you're going to lose it. You may, and you got to go back in and then apologize.
23: Right.
22: But it's probably one of the things that grieves my heart the most when we get communication here at Focus about a seriously damaged person because their parents who claim to be Christian did not live up to it. And these children tend to go far away from the Lord because of that. Think of that.
23: Right.
22: And we need to make sure we're doing all we can. So in this way, you're doing those things. So try to live a life that is in alignment with the scripture, knowing that we're not perfect. Tell your kids you're not perfect.
23: Right.
22: It's a good thing.
23: Exactly.
21: And whether we believe it or not, our kids are watching us like hawks.
22: More than anybody in our lives, mm-hmm. maybe outside of our wives. Right.
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5: Oh, good.
6: So I was
5: left, right.
6: Exactly. So I was the bad guy in our home.
7: And when you traveled, you were speaking. He was traveling and speaking before we were doing that together. And so whenever he was gone for the weekend, the kids and I had a party. I mean, that was just, we hid out at McDonald's. We played games.
6: Pizza.
7: We didn't do anything.
6: I'd come home. The house was a mess.
7: But we still had those conversations. We still had those conversations of how come I have to be the stern parent and you get to be the fun parent. And I had to realize that, you know, that really is not fair. I need to be on a team with him, and we have to come at this as a united front. And that was just when our kids would say, can I go spend the night at Daniel's house? Our son would say, can I go spend the night at Daniel's house? I would say, we have to wait, and Dad and I talk about it. Mm-hmm. We have to present that united front.
8: And Jay, and one of the ideas is to kind of stretch outside of your comfort zone. So what's the importance of that? Why should my kids see me maybe failing? Because, like, I just hear failure when I stretch outside of my comfort zone.
6: Yes.
8: Let's try a new activity. It'll be dangerous. It might go south, but let's try it. I'm not wired that way.
6: Right.
8: A lot of guys aren't going to go there.
5: Ego.
8: Why should we?
5: No, that's good.
8: Is a pride issue.
5: We all have it.
6: I will tell you that we've got a rock climbing wall at our college. And I am short in stature. I am stocky. I'm thick. Climbing rocks is not something that I was designed to do. But our son wanted to do it. And so I said, I'll give it a try. And, of course, he just scampered right up the wall, at, you know, 8 or 9 years old, had no fear. And I got about halfway up, and then I was done. I just couldn't. But I tried. And I think another great lesson for your kids is that you gave it a try. You put some effort into it. He knew that that was not my comfort zone, but that was something he wanted to do, so I'll give it a try.
5: Yeah.
6: Thank goodness he never wanted to do it again.
5: Yeah. No, I had a similar experience with Troy, my younger son. We went to something that Focus does from time to time, Adventures in Fatherhood. So these are dads and their 12 to 18-year-old children, either a son or a daughter. And I took Troy, I took him a year or two early, but, you know, because it was a Focus event, I could sneak him in. But we're up on the prowl in the Sierra Madres in California. And this thing's like a 200-foot drop, and we're roped in, and he's trying to come over this rock face. He slams into the rock in front of him, and he starts crying. And I'm holding my weight. I'm a big guy like you, right? And I'm going, Troy, man, we got to get down. I know you're afraid. Just work your way down when you can. I've got to go. And then I was gone. And I get to the bottom. I'm waiting for him. So my face, seeing him in tears, I felt horrible. Mm. And then he lands, and he looks at me and goes, Dad, that was so much fun. We got to do that again. And I was like, oh my, what a man we have become in 200 feet. And that's your point.
6: Yep.
5: And that the other thing is, three of the six dads in our little pod had to bail out because of height. Hmm. And that night we're doing a devotion around the campfire. And to hear their 10, 11, 12-year-olds go, Dad, why are you afraid? They have never seen their father afraid. And they had to say something in the middle of this devotional to say, you know, I don't like heights, or however they wanted to express that. But I think the kids were, again, amazed, because I think so often kids look at their fathers as perfect or flawless, mm-hmm. or they're big and they're, you know, they're my dad and they can do anything, right? That's what we think at that age.
6: I was more out of my comfort zone with our daughter doing things with her.
5: I can see.
6: You know what I'm saying? Because,
5: totally.
6: Dad, let's go do sidewalk chalk. Well, first of all, I'm not artistic. Second of all, I don't like stuff on my finger. I mean, you know, it's all this stuff. I'm thinking, I don't want to do that, but that's what she wanted to do. And so, you know, sometimes it's scary. Sometimes it's just inconvenient. But when you step outside of your comfort zone, your kids notice.
5: How do you encourage, Jay, dads to set that example for kids on practically following God and serving others? These are all little, like you said, life lessons, but they should have an aim.
6: Again, I think as a dad, it's best done through activity.
5: Yeah.
6: You know, and
5: shoulder to shoulder.
6: Exactly.
5: Yeah.
6: One of the things that we did, and our kids.

0: kids will remember it to this day, and they talk about it, is we had a woman in our neighborhood who was recently widowed, and it was fall in Michigan, and that means there are leaves everywhere. And our small group said, let's get all of our family, you know, you bring all your kids, we'll bring all our kids, and we'll do Mrs. Philippon's yard in an hour or so. And Mrs. Philippon was flabbergasted. She couldn't believe someone would do this for her. And, you know, we had an opportunity that evening to talk about it, what it meant to the children. You know, what did you learn today? That we really need to serve other people. And that when you do serve other people, you bless them. And, I mean, our kids were maybe 13 and 6 at the time. It's not like they were older, but they really learned that because we went out and we did service together.
1: Yeah.
0: And churches offer stuff like this all the time that
1: sure.
0: you can do with your kids.
1: Yeah.
0: So take advantage of that.
1: Laura, you jumped in on that one, right?
2: Oh, yeah. Raking? Sure. I brought the lemonade. No, we did. It was a fun day, and it's fall in Michigan, so the kids were playing in the leaves, and then they'd have to rake them back up. But I was going to say, it's about the failure. I think it's good to let your kids see you fail. Good to let your kids see that you have fears, and also letting them know that fear's not a bad thing.
1: Yeah.
2: But what I'm afraid of might be different than what you're afraid of. You know, I'm afraid of bridges over water, and my kids used to think that was hilarious. Why? I said, because I'm afraid the car is going to go off the edge of the bridge. That just, it was something that I'd been afraid of since I was young. And the kids are like, okay, I can understand that. You know, I can't, I don't necessarily understand it, but I'm going to let you be afraid, Mom. I'm not going to make fun of you. But allowing kids to realize that what you're afraid of isn't maybe necessarily what I'm afraid of,
1: yeah.
2: but we all have fear.
1: Yeah.
2: And what we do with it makes a difference.
0: I think the overarching idea here is to let your kids see you have emotions.
2: Mm-hmm.
1: It's a good thing.
0: Yeah, it's a good thing.
1: Dads struggle with that.
0: I know, and I don't understand why, because maybe I'm, you know, different, but, you know, I wanted my kids to see when I was sad. I wanted them to see when I was angry, but to be angry and not explode, you know, this really is not something I'm happy about, but I'm not going to explode over it. Or, you know, to let them see you cry. If you know, and not that it's a big, you're going to bawl your eyes out, but if, have that tear run down your cheek.
1: Yeah.
0: They're going to realize you're human and that you express emotions and it's safe for them to express emotions.
1: It's a good thing. Right at the end here, you did have an activity or two in the area of teaching your children to be intentional about prayer. So let's connect that right at the end here. That, to me, is probably the most important lesson you could ever share with your child, is how to take your needs and pains to the Lord.
0: We no longer live in a neighborhood. We live in a around a block kind of neighborhood. But we lived in town, had a block. And one of the things that we encourage dads to do is to take your children around the block. And as you go around the block, say, hey, there's the Smiths. That's the family that right now they just lost their grandfather. Can we pray for them just as we're walking?
1: Oh, interesting.
0: And okay, here's your best buddy. Why don't we pray for him that he has a good day today? And as you go around the block, you know, at least in our small town, you know everybody. And so take some intentional time to just pray. And again, men fear this. It doesn't have to be some big elaborate prayer. Just, God, little Jimmy, he's Tori's best friend. Would you give him a good day today? Boom. The Lord hears that. And the kids hear you talking to God like he's approachable.
1: Right.
0: And that's huge.
1: That's so good. Well, what a good place to end. And again, you got 75 amazing activities for dads and kids. Make a gift of any amount. 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Mm-hmm. 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
1: Jan Laura, it's so good to have you. Thanks for coming.
0: Hey, it's our pleasure.
2: Our pleasure.
1: Yeah. 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
2: Enjoying life and marriage, according to Ecclesiastes 9:9, is a decision. It's not an outcome. It's something you choose, not something you wait for. Not waiting for a certain season in life. You make the decision. Let's enjoy life together.
0: Well, Ted Cunningham is our guest today on Focus on the Family with Jim Daly, and he'll share encouragement for every marriage at every stage. Thanks for joining us. I'm John Fuller.
3: John, I always enjoy hearing Ted speak about marriage because he combines biblical principles with great stories of his own family and some humor as well. He is so fun to listen to. You're going to hear it. And today's message was given at Liberty University, and he's encouraging the young people there to consider getting married sooner rather than later, which I think is great advice. And he has some wonderful marriage principles to share with all of us, principles that will apply to your marriage and mine too.
0: Yeah, and I always appreciate hearing from Ted, so let's go ahead and listen now. Ted Cunningham speaking on Valentine's Day, appropriately enough, on Focus on the Family with Jim Daly.
2: So, hey, you never know. I met my wife on a blind date at Liberty University in 1995. The night I met her, I said to my buddy Austin DeLoach, I'm going to marry this woman. And he looked at me and said, you can't decide that. I go, I just did. And I'll never forget walking into the kitchen of her 6'2", full-blooded Norwegian father. He's pretty much a Viking. You got to see this guy. Very intimidating. I said, I'd like permission to marry your daughter, to which he responded in his thick Norwegian accent, you'll betcha. I said, but only under one condition. I had just graduated. Amy had 1 year left. I wanted to break all the rules. I wanted to get married between her junior and senior year. So I said, may I have permission to marry her now? And if you let me marry her now, I will pay for her senior year of college. To which he said, you betcha. And young guys will always ask me at events and at churches, bro, how did you get married at 22 and 21 and afford to pay for a senior year of college? I said it was this thing called a job. I had more than one. And I love it when they say, I can't afford to get married young. I'm like, bro, I would believe that if you weren't holding a venti caramel macchiato in your right hand and an iPhone in your left. You need to start thinking Folgers and flip phones, bro. You cannot start marriage with a wife and unlimited data. You really got to think this through. But you can afford to get married young. I'm convinced of it. You haven't started marriage right until you get your parents' hand-me-down mattress. I'm just saying. The dip already built in. You get that's a good way to start marriage. Don't go to Ethan Allen. Don't go to Ethan Allen. Go to Home Depot, buy 1x12s and cinder blocks, and that's how you have shelving. There's a lot of ways to get marriage started right. And I'm encouraging young people to get married. My son and I, we love watching YouTube clips together. His favorite YouTube clip is the German Coast Guard. If you get time, check that out sometime today. Guy's being trained day one on the German Coast Guard, and a mayday comes in. Mayday, mayday, we are sinking, we are sinking. Hello? This is the German Coast Guard. Mayday, mayday, we are sinking, we are sinking. What are you sinking about? My son thinks that's the funniest clip he's ever seen. Falls over in laughter. A few weeks later, we're driving down the road, and I start singing a hymn from my childhood that goes like this. I was sinking deep in sin, far from the peaceful shore. And from the back seat, I heard, hey, what were you sinking about? And I looked at my wife, and I said, they see everything we do. They hear everything we say. They forget nothing. And then they repeat. And so I want, my desire, 22 years into marriage, is to have a marriage worth repeating. In the Song of Solomon, you see the daughters of Jerusalem. And they say this about the young budding love of Solomon and the Shulamite woman. We rejoice and delight in you. We will praise your love more than wine. My desire is to praise the love of young people, to rejoice and delight in what God is doing in young budding love. I have that passion, and I have it for my children. I don't want them to be afraid of marriage. I want to model it well for them. And so I tell Amy all the time, we are our children's backup singers. We say this in our country music little town called Branson, Missouri, all the time. Every marriage is a duet in need of great backup singers. And we desire to start by being great backup singers to our children. I want them to get married one day. I want them to get married early. I tell them all the time, you don't have to wait to get married. You can get married and grow up together. I used to sit where you're sitting. Every Wednesday, Dr. Falwell would speak at convocation. And he constantly told us, don't leave this campus without a wife. He was always being a great backup singer. And I'm grateful he did, because I met Amy on this campus, and now we're raising two children that we desire to model marriage well for. But some of you have maybe not had the great models. For Amy and I, we decided years ago, we want a marriage that's going to be fun. Because some of you maybe have heard this message in church growing up, and it goes something like this. God gives you a spouse to beat you down and to suck the life out of you so you can be more like Jesus. And I want to take you to Ecclesiastes this morning briefly. I love the book of Ecclesiastes. It's dark, it's pessimistic, very much fits my personality. If you need a good winter read, go to Ecclesiastes. Chapter 1, life is hard. Chapter 12, then you die. These are the bookends of Ecclesiastes. And in the middle of this book, you get Ecclesiastes chapter 9, verses 7 through 9. And it says this. Go, eat your food with gladness, and drink your sparkling cider with a joyful heart. I clean that up for the Liberty Way. Let's stay focused this morning. Drink your wine with a joyful heart, for now God favors what you do. Always be clothed in white, and always anoint your head with oil. It's speaking there of joy and festivity. And then in verse 9 of chapter 9, it says, endure life with your wife all your miserable days. It doesn't say that. I just misquoted. Here's what it says. Enjoy life with your wife, whom you love, all your meaningless days, for this is your lot in life and in your toilsome labor under the sun. Meaning you don't have to choose between life and a wife. You can have both at the same time. I meet young guys all the time that tell me, I can't get married. I don't want to get married. Or I meet guys that have gotten married and they say, you know, I got married young, but I had big dreams and plans and goals for the future. But when I got married, that all changed. God doesn't give you a spouse to beat you down and suck the life out of you. He doesn't give you a spouse to be the grind of life. He gives you a spouse to go through the grind of life with. And for some of you, marriage is not on your radar right now, but according to research, you got about a 90% shot of walking down the aisle one day. And I just want to encourage you. I just want to encourage you this morning. When it comes to love, it doesn't matter how you meet. When it comes to enjoying life and marriage, according to Ecclesiastes, it doesn't matter how you meet. It's what you do after you meet. Tell people all the time, I don't care how you meet, eHarmony.com, Match.com, FarmersOnly.com, Ancestry.com, I don't care how you meet. The Bachelor, how you meet doesn't matter. It's what you do after you meet. And here's the bottom line. Enjoying life and marriage, according to Ecclesiastes 9:9, is a decision. It's not an outcome. It's something you decide. It's something you choose, not something you wait for, not waiting for a certain season in life. You make the decision. Let's enjoy life together. I can be honest with you. The first 7 years of marriage, Amy and I, we did not enjoy it. We got to the point, I mean, we were in love and we were committed, and we removed the D word, the divorce word, from our marriage. But man, we had the struggles early in marriage, as many young couples do. Until about 7 years in, we made the decision that we are going to enjoy life together. And my wife, Amy, is way better at this than I am. She said, you know what? We're going to have fun with everything. Anything irritating, frustrating, annoying, pet peeves. We're just going to choose to find a way to enjoy life together. And she said, I'm going to let you pick the first topic, the issue that we may have, and I'm going to show you how we can have fun with everything. So this is what I told her. This is where I started. It's where I was at the time. I said, babe, there's not a lot of adventure for men in the world anymore. So would you please let me find my own parking space? I want to do it all by myself. I want to provide this for my family. And she said, all right, game on. And I pull past her third space from the door spot she picks out. I drive 20 spaces down. And the first few years of marriage, she just looked at me with those eyes that said, you stubborn, stubborn man. Just take the help, receive the help. And I'm, nope, I got it. We are going to walk, right? I was passionate about this. Now, all these years later, every time we pull into a parking lot, I find the spot still. And my wife does this, and I love it. She leans over, and she starts massaging my bicep. And she'll say, you did this all by yourself. I'm so proud of you. You know what I caught her doing a couple years ago? She knows those Andy's candies at the end of an Olive Garden meal are like crack to me. I love Andy's candies. I can't get enough of the Andy candies. She bought a bag of them, and she keeps them in her purse now for when I do something good. Ladies, on your date tonight, take a little bag of treats, okay? Because it was in a parking lot that she handed me my first one, and I ripped that thing out of her hand. I'm opening it up, and I realize, huh, my wife just gave me a treat. She is rewarding my good behavior. I am a dog. I was all right with you. You got to be good with it, and you got to go with it. Having fun. I just started studying comedy about the last year and a half. And comedy is very simple. It's premise, punchline, premise, punchline, premise, punchline. My favorite thing is the callback. The callback is where you bring a punchline from earlier in the set and you bring it off of a different premise 10, 15, 20 minutes later. As I studied that, I go, why don't we do that as couples? Why don't we turn every conflict, like a parking lot situation, into a callback? And have fun with it instead of always being irritated with each other. Instead of always choose to have fun. Because enjoying life and marriage is about having fun. It's about choosing to have fun. It flows from the same place, your character, that commitment flows from. So here's how I do it now. Now, some of you are going to find this early in marriage or in your dating right now. My wife would ask me questions when we were first married, thinking I had the answers to everything she asked me. And I'd be like, why do you think I know that? We'd drive through a construction zone, and she'd be like, hey, babe, yeah, what are they doing right here? I wasn't involved in any of the meetings on this project. I have absolutely no idea what's going on here. And I used to drive down the road going, why does she think I know these? And you know why? She's wanting to connect with me. She's not looking for information. Guys, we make this mistake a lot. We think when she's asking questions that she needs answers. No, she needs connection. She needs us just to listen and to talk. So watch. Now here's how I've turned that into a callback. When we drive through a construction zone to have fun, she'll say, hey, babe, what are they doing right here? I turn into the construction foreman. I told him, rip it up, boys. We're going 12 lanes, not 6. You got to have fun with it. Roll down the window. Talk to the construction workers as you go by like you're the foreman.
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2: You don't have to look for greener grass. I want you to think about for just a second the guy who's at home, and he turns on an eHarmonyMatch.com or OurTime.com commercial, and he sees a couple twirling around on the screen. And he thinks to himself, boy, I'd like to have that right now, but I can never have that because we never took a test. We'll never have that. And I always tell the guys in our church, stop looking for greener grass. Where there's greener grass, there is a septic leak. Stay home and water your own lawn. For a good time, call home. But he sees, you know, if I want to have fun again in life, if I want to enjoy life again, I need to find someone new. No. Here's the bottom line. You will never find compatibility. You'll never discover it. There's not an algorithm in the world that can put you with someone compatible. Compatibility is something you choose. It's something you create. It's a decision that you make. Now, my wife and I, we come from two very different backgrounds. I grew up independent, fundamental, premillennial, King James Version, only Baptist. I have what's known as a guilt-prone nature. She grew up Assembly of God, set free in Jesus, right? So she, I see all signs on the road as laws to be followed. You break one, you go to jail, God stops loving you. That's how I view signs. She sees all signs on the road as suggestions for other people. Very different. I grew up in a home that taught savings was money you put away for a rainy day. She grew up seeing savings as the difference between the actual price and the sale price. She has two love languages. If you know what a love language is, it's the way we give and receive love. She has two love languages, acts of service and quality time, which means I serve her for long periods of time. That's how I show Amy Cunningham love. We make the choice to enjoy life together. We're watching movies. We love watching movies. For Amy, watching a movie means surfing Pinterest and reading a magazine, which puts all of the burden of watching the movie on me. Something will happen and she'll be like, oh, what just happened? Oh, this wears me out. I have to pause the movie and say, hey, there was an explosion on the space station. A big piece of metal broke off and hit the space shuttle. Now they're stuck in outer space. She goes, oh, what are they going to do? Again, this is that question needing information. I'm not an astronaut. I have absolutely no idea. But I bet if we watch the rest of the movie together, we'll know how to fix a space shuttle the next time we need that information. Choosing to have fun together. It's another great passage. Genesis 2:24 says, for this reason, a man will leave his father and mother and be united to his wife, and the two become one flesh. The first half of that verse is a parenting verse, that you should leave home. And you're already starting on that journey, but you should leave home. It's not God's plan for your life to be in your parents' basement at 35 with Star Wars bed sheets on your bed. That's not his plan. He wants you to leave and to separate. And it's a good thing. My kids, 12 and 14, soon to be 13 and 15, I share this verse with them all the time. And you can ask my son at 12, what's your dad's definition of maturity according to Genesis 2:24? And Carson will go, I will not be with mom and dad forever, so plan accordingly. That's right. You're eventually going to go. And I tell my kids all the time, we love you. You're a welcomed addition to this home. But I want you to know, we got big plans, your mom and I, after you leave. And he'll say, well, what are you going to do? Well, first of all, we're going to Disney World. That's where we're going to kick this whole thing off. But your mom and I, we're preparing you. We want you to leave. And when my daughter was 5 years old, she was kind of taking over the house. And I sat her down. I said, Corinne May, there's only one queen in this house, and you ain't her. She looked at me with those eyes that said, we'll see. Big talker. The next day she tells my wife, there's room enough in this house for two queens. And I said, Corinne May Cunningham, one day I'm going to stand at the back of a church with you, looking down the aisle at some pervert. No, I didn't say that. I didn't say that to my daughter. I would never say that to my daughter. I said, I'm going to stand at the back of a church with you. I'm not walking you down the aisle until I know he loves you as much as me. Because here's the thing. You are not my queen, but you're my princess. And one day, I'm going to walk you down the aisle to give you a way to become another man's queen. I said, and that's Genesis 2:24. For this reason, a man leaves his father and mother, is united to his wife, and the two become one flesh. The bond, according to that passage, the bond between a husband and a wife is to be stronger than the bond between a parent and a child. And I said, Corinne, I want to show you to the best of my ability every day how a queen should be treated. That's my goal. So you know what to look for. Because I love it when a mom comes up to me at a wedding and says, I don't feel like I'm losing a son today. I feel like I'm gaining a daughter. I say the same thing every time. Nope, you're losing a son. And it's time for you to back away so these two can become one. Because we're watching Genesis 2:24 take place. A husband and wife, two becoming one. I want to rejoice and delight and praise your young love today. I want to tell you, you got this. You can do this. And the culture is telling you, no, you can't. You're too young. And I challenge the unnecessary delay of marriage, but that doesn't mean that I encourage the rushing of marriage. But I'm just saying, you can get married and grow up together. You can pursue marriage and you can enjoy life together if you make that decision. Include it in your vows. Include it in your vows, because I meet couples all the time that are walking away. I'll never forget on the East Coast years ago, a lady came up to me after a session I did called From Anger to Intimacy. She was shaking. She was so mad. And she walked right up to me and she said, Pastor. I was like, whoa, all right. Yeah. She said, I need to say something to you. It's like, wow. I said, what's that? She said, my husband left me. Do you know why he left me? I said, I'm getting a little picture of it, but it's just a real small little picture of it. She said, he left me because he couldn't handle being married to a successful woman. I went, oh boy, here's a key relationship truth. The issue is rarely ever the issue. Don't sabotage your relationship over issues. Get below the surface of the issue. And I am here, I can say with confidence, not even knowing this woman, her success did not cause her divorce. There was something else going on. I said, ma'am, can I pastor you for 5 minutes? I took her silence as consent. I noticed it from across the room. She said, what's that? I said, the ginormous chip on your shoulder. I don't know who said what. I don't know how long it's been there, but I got great news for you today. She goes, what's that? I said, you're 100% responsible for it. You can choose today what you're going to do with it. You can stay angry and sabotage your next relationship, or you can choose to resolve it. You can do something with it. I taught her two things that day about anger that a mentor shared with me 17, 18 years ago. And it's simply this. Unresolved anger is like drinking poison, expecting the other person to get sick. I said, ma'am, and I say this comes from the heart of a pastor who loves you. You're drinking this poison by the gallons a day. I said, and the second thing about anger that I've learned is you never bury anger dead. You always bury it alive. And it will resurface in another relationship if you don't deal with it, if you don't do something with it. And she was standing there next to her son. And I said, if you're not careful, it'll come out on him. I want to encourage you to resolve this anger. I want to encourage you to do the same thing. For some of you, maybe you're really like, why can't I keep a relationship? Why am I sabotaging every relationship that I'm in? Above all else, guard your heart, for it is the wellspring of life. What do you need to resolve? I view anger like a pet. We just carry it around with us everywhere we go. Some of you can handle anger like a carnival goldfish. You got it for a couple of days and then it's gone, right? You don't have it after that. Others carry it around like a guinea pig. I remember my daughter wanted a guinea pig. We went into the pet store and my daughter's looking in the cage, excited to get the guinea pig. I call the sales associate to the side. I said, yeah, ma'am, can you tell me how long is this thing going to live? And with enthusiasm, she said, 5 to 7 years. I was like, I was thinking something more like in the 2 to 3 year range. What do you got in the 2 to 3 year range? This smug sales associate looks at me and she says, sir, maybe you're not ready for the responsibility of a pet. I said, I don't want the dang thing. I'm trying to teach my daughter without so much commitment. But that to me is always a picture when I see someone carrying around unresolved anger. She's just holding this thing, carrying it around. And every day with their thoughts toward that other person, and in her case, her ex-husband, who thinks she thinks left him because of her success. She's just feeding this guinea pig. But you know, I meet a lot of folks in church ministry that they don't even have a guinea pig. They got a parrot. I don't know if you know this about parrots, but they outlive their owners. Can you imagine? I mean, going to the lawyer's office after someone dies, and yeah, you get the house, you know, you get the accounts, and you get the bird. But that was this lady, and I told her, you know what needs to happen to the bird? You need to take the bird down off your shoulder. Get rid of it. Get rid of it. Resolve your anger. Choosing to enjoy life and marriage. It's a decision that you need to make early. It's a decision that you need to work through. I want to encourage you, don't be afraid of marriage. Hebrews 13:4 says, marriage should be honored by all and the marriage bed kept pure. It simply is saying, whether you're young or old, married or single, we're all called to esteem marriage as highly valuable. And that is my prayer for you. Thank you, Liberty University, for having me today.
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3: John, it's so important to remember that we get out of our marriage relationship what we put into it, and that we can choose to pursue joy with our spouse. And I love that line Ted used earlier, for a good time, call home. Boy, that should be a bumper sticker. What a great reminder.
5: Yeah, that'll preach.
3: 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And you know what? This book would make a great anniversary gift for yourself or a friend. We'd be happy to send a copy of Fun Loving You. Ask about it when you get in touch.
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9: Hey, Pastor Jack here, and Jesus said, you must be born again to enter the kingdom of heaven. But what does that mean? When Jesus said you must be born again or else you will not see the kingdom of heaven, he made the clear announcement that that which is of this world cannot enter into the world that is to come. We have to be born into the new world, the world that he has provided by the cross and by being resurrected from the dead. Christ has given us a new life, and that new life is being born again. But what does it mean to be born again? It means to have the ownership of the Holy Spirit upon your life. In fact, Jesus himself said to his disciples in John chapter 20, with them, he breathed on them and they received the Holy Spirit. That's the first account of the disciples being born again. And that is the Spirit of God living inside of you.
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5: The other day, my daughter was talking with her friend about how cool this singer was because he smoked pot throughout the whole concert. 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
11: Every time we give in to sin, it dulls our awareness of the truth. Doing something that goes against your conscience will weaken your ability to discern right from wrong. Black starts to look white and down starts to look like up. You can become blind to the seriousness of sin. Romans 1 describes a group of people who knew about God but sinned anyway. It says they became futile in their thoughts and their foolish hearts were darkened. The best way to avoid futile thoughts and a foolish heart is to say no to sin in the first place. When you face temptation today, remember that every sin is a step on a downward spiral. With Seeking Him, I'm Nancy DeMoss Wagamuth.
12: 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Muhammad, he died, and he's still in his grave in Medina. 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
16: If you fail, Father, to teach your son to fear God, the devil will teach him to hate God. If you fail to teach your son to guard his mind, the devil will gladly teach him to have an open mind. If you fail to teach your son to obey his parents, the devil will teach him to rebel and break his parents' heart.
17: Welcome to Grace to You Weekend, the Bible teaching ministry of John MacArthur. I'm your host, Phil Johnson. What sort of person do you want your son to become? What are your hopes for your daughter? How do you help them achieve those goals? Conversely, how do you keep your child from rebelling against your authority and making sinful choices and picking the worst of friends and handling money foolishly? Well, in view of Father's Day, John MacArthur will answer those parenting questions today. John's message is called Crucial Lessons for a Wise Father. Of course, even if you're not a father, I think you'll appreciate what you're about to hear. It's a message that will show you how to encourage, how to pray for your dad and the fathers you know. So now here's John MacArthur.
16: We have a responsibility as fathers to our sons particularly. Sons who tend to be, for the most part, more rebellious than daughters because they are the ones given by God leadership roles and capacities. If we will faithfully teach our sons, they will, by example and precept, lead the women as well. Where you have a plurality in the nation of godly fathers, they will impact the mothers. And where you have godly sons, they will impact the daughters of the next generation. And so the high priority of Scripture then is that fathers teach their sons and thus raise up a generation of godly leaders. Because God has ordained this and because God wanted us to be sure that it was followed carefully, God, by the inspiration of the Holy Spirit, gave a manual for fathers to use on their sons. A basic resource book. That book is the book of Proverbs. And I want to invite you to turn to it, if you will, right now. And we're going to be looking at the first 10 chapters of Proverbs, in a very general sense. And I would like us to look at these first 10 chapters and just pick and choose the elements that are here that I think make up 10 crucial lessons a faithful father must teach his sons. Lesson number one. Teach your son to fear your God. Fear your God. In chapter 1 and verse 7, the fear of the Lord is the beginning of knowledge. And chapter 9, verse 10 says, the fear of the Lord is the beginning of wisdom. But everything starts with fearing God. Teach your son, son, fear your God. Lesson number 2. Son, not only fear your God, but guard your mind. Guard your mind. Third great lesson. A father must teach his son, obey your parents. Obey your parents. All through this entire section, these statements about hear my son, your father's instruction are repeated. There's a fourth principle. And this must be taught as well. And very, very important. A father must teach his son, select your companions. Select your companions. This is a father's duty. Son, fear your God, guard your mind, obey your parents, select your companions. Fifth, control your body. Any witting father who has any sense at all realizes that young men are going to develop passions that can lead them into tragedy upon tragedy unless they learn how to control their body, their bodily desires. And as you get into this section, this is the dominant theme throughout these first few chapters of Proverbs. Go to chapter 2 for a moment, verse 16. This is repeated, and we don't have time to go into all of it, but I'll give you a little sense of what the writer says. 2:16. He's talking about wisdom and wisdom alone, that is the wisdom of God, spiritual wisdom that a father is supposed to teach his son, is able to deliver you from the strange woman. What does the word strange mean? Foreign. Why do you have to worry about a foreign woman? Because she's away from home. Well, what does that mean? Well, she's away from her husband. She's away from her family. She's away from her friends. She's away from accountability. And so she's the out-of-town woman, if you will. And it's real easy for her to act any way she wants because the constraints are off. You beware of that roaming woman who is away from the point of her responsibility. Beware of the adulteress who flatters with her words, that leaves the companion of her youth, that's her husband, and forgets the covenant of her God, that's her marriage vow. Beware of her because her house sinks down to death and her tracks lead to the dead. Why? Because adultery, by biblical prescription, required the death penalty. She'll bring you to death. Teach your son, keep mentally away. Don't go to certain places in town. Don't get caught in certain compromising situations. Keep your hands to yourself. Stay away from women like that. Guard your feet, guard your eyes, guard your ears. Teach your son that. Control his body for purity. And he'll be a delight to you and blessed by God. There's a flip side of that. You say, well, if you teach him that too strong, then when he gets married, he won't appreciate the joys of marital sex. So you have to balance it. Point number 6, teach him, son, enjoy your wife. While it is forbidden prior to marriage, it is exalted afterwards. Teach him the beauty and the wonder and the blessedness of a gift of a wife, and teach him to enjoy his wife. And you will teach him best if you enjoy yours. The wise father, what is he doing? He's saying to his son, fear your God, guard your mind, obey your parents, select your companions, control your body, enjoy your wife. Those are the key lessons. Let me give you just a few more. Number 7, watch your words. Watch your words. Teach your son to be careful how he speaks. Chapter 4, verse 24. My son, he says in verse 20, then in verse 24 he adds, put away from you a deceitful mouth, put devious lips far from you. Make sure you don't speak lies. Make sure you don't speak hypocritically. Make sure you don't speak perversely. Make sure you don't speak deceitfully. Speak pure, true words. Certainly one of the things that I grew up with was that lesson. I I'm about as far away from using any curse word or one remotely related to a curse word as any human being in the earth, because I had my mouth washed out numerous times for words I didn't even understand or pronounce correctly. My mother used to wash out my mouth with Fels naphtha soap. If I came home and said, "Daddy, what does blank mean?" In went the soap. That's what's called aversion therapy. We have passed that on to our children so that what comes out of their mouth is the word, hopefully, of the righteous. Proverbs says, "The lips of the righteous speak wisely. The lips of the righteous are a fountain of life and a tree of life. The lips of the righteous are like choice silver. They're satisfying. They feed others. They bring healing and deliverance. They are patient, kind, wise, truthful, honest, pure, soft, gentle, slow to anger, and are mouthpieces for the Lord. Teach your son to watch his words." Chapter 5, verse 2. "Your lips may reserve knowledge." Chapter 6, verse 12. "Stay away from the one who walks with a false mouth." Chapter 10 is magnificent. Look at verse 11. "The mouth of the righteous is a fountain of life." What a great statement. Verse 13. "On the lips of the discerning wisdom is found." Verse 14. "The mouth of the foolish, ruin is at hand." Quite a contrast. Verse 18. It says, "He who conceals hatred has lying lips. He who spreads slander is a fool." Don't do that. Don't lie. Don't slander. It's another thing we taught our children was never to lie. Our children, and I'm sure this is correct, and Patricia and I have talked about this in recollection, never lied in their life that we know of more than once. Because the first time we caught them in a lie, there was a major unforgettable event that took place. Which event lasted long in their memory? And it told them, in effect, that is a very bad thing to do, and attached to it is immense pain. They seem to get the message. Teach your children to speak the truth. Verse 19, "When there are many words, transgression is unavoidable. Teach them not to always talk. He who restrains his lips is wise. The tongue of the righteous is as choice silver." It just goes on like this. Teach them to watch their words. To watch their words. That's a major matter of wisdom. The mouths of fools pour out endless speech, crooked speech, foolish speech, violent speech, hateful speech, malicious speech, strife, ruin, slander, belittlement, gossip, disgrace, scorching fire, mischief, perversity, on and on, it says in Proverbs. Fathers, teach your children to watch their words. Number 8, teach your sons, "Son, pursue your work." Pursue your work. Teach your boys how to work, father, by word and example. Look at the ant, he says in chapter 6. He's giving this lesson to his son. "Son, go to the ant," verse 6 in chapter 6, "and look at this ant. Observe her ways and be wise. Which having no chief, officer, or ruler." The first thing you want to do is teach your children how to work without a boss around. Even an ant does that. Now, your children will work if you stand there with a whip, but the issue is, will they if you won't? Because they're going to have to in life. And they also need to be taught how to plan ahead. The ant even knows to prepare her food in the summer, anticipating the coming winter. She gathers her provision in the harvest. Teach them to work. "How long will you lie down, O lazy son? When will you arise from your sleep?" Get your children up. And they'll say, "A little sleep, a little slumber, a little folding of the hands to rest." Sure, and your poverty will come in like a vagabond and your need like an armed man. You're going to make yourself poor if you don't learn how to work. Teach them to pursue work. The sluggard is a lazy man. He's just an ordinary man, really, with too many excuses, too many refusals, too many postponements. According to Proverbs, the lazy man will suffer hunger, poverty, failure. Why? Because he sleeps through the harvest. He wants, but he won't work. He loves sleep, is glued to his bed, and will follow worthless pursuits trying to get rich quick. On the other hand, the man who pursues his work earns a good living, has plenty of food, is rewarded for his effort, and earns respect even before kings, it says in chapter 22, verse 29. Teach your sons to pursue their work. So very important. Chapter 10, verse 4. Poor is he who works with a negligent hand, but the hand of the diligent makes rich. He who gathers in summer is a son who acts wisely, but he who sleeps in harvest is a son who acts shamefully. Teach your son to work and to plan ahead in his work. Now that he's working, there's a ninth lesson he needs to learn. Here's another one. Son, manage your money. Manage your money. Go back to chapter 3 for a moment. And among these repeated lessons is this one. And there are some basic principles that I would draw to your attention. Verse 9. Here's principle number 1 with money. Honor the Lord from your wealth and from the first of all your produce, so your barns will be filled with plenty and your vats will overflow with new wine. In other words, if you are generous with God, he will be generous with you. So honor the Lord with your money. Teach him how to manage his money. Lesson number 1 is to give from the top, from the first fruits to the Lord. All of the money is to honor the Lord. He's to use all his money to honor the Lord. All of it. Teach him how to give. If you're a mediocre giver, if you're a come-see, come-saw, part-time giver, that's what he'll be. And as you have forfeited the promised blessing of God, so will he. And so you sentence your son to a lifetime of the kind of thing that you've had. If you want your son to know the fullness of the blessing of God and all of it poured out on him, then teach your son how to give God generously. You see, what we do as fathers is simply produce the next generation. And it either moves up or it moves down. The positive thing, teach him to honor the Lord with all his money. That whatever he does with it, it is to honor the Lord. Now, let me flip that over. There's a negative thing, too. Chapter 6, verse 1. And this is a very good lesson, and there's much more here than initially meets the eye. Verse 1 says of chapter 6, if you have become surety for your neighbor, have given a pledge for a stranger. Now, listen. If you've co-signed. Now, the Bible says you should never do that for a stranger. Teach your son not to do that. Teach your son that God has given him his resources for him to use wisely as a steward of God, not to become liable for another person whose behavior he cannot control. In other words, make very wise investments and make sure you control. Don't co-sign for a stranger so that on his default, you become liable. That's the point. Why? Because you are given money as a steward of God, and you must use it at your discretion as the Lord leads, not have it snatched out of your hand by the discretion of someone else. You understand? Control your money to honor the Lord, and don't get involved in get-rich-quick schemes that are going to put you in a position of liability. And if you get caught, look how he says to deal with it. Verse 2. If you've been trapped because you made some promise with your mouth, then do this, my son. Deliver yourself. Get out of it. Don't let it linger. You get out of it. Since you've come into the hand of your neighbor, go humble yourself and importune your neighbor. You know what you do? You get down on your face and your knees, you humble yourself and you beg and you negotiate a settlement. You do it immediately. You get that thing off your back so that it doesn't go on and on and on. Settle it. Get it done with. Humble yourself. Don't even give sleep to your eyes. Don't give slumber to your eyelids until you get yourself out, until like a gazelle from a hunter's hand or a bird from the hand of a fowler. Get out of that mess. Get it settled. Humble yourself. Plead for mercy and do whatever you can to get out of it so you are not continually under the bondage of being liable for someone else's conduct. Teach your sons that. One final lesson. Son, love your neighbor. When we say you don't co-sign for a stranger, we don't mean you don't give money to someone in need. No, chapter 3.

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5: Don't envy people who resolve all issues with violence and say, boy, I wish I could, if I had my way, I'd cut him up. Don't be vengeful. Don't choose any of the ways of violent men. The curse of the Lord is on those kind of people. So take care of your neighbor. Love him. Live with him in peace. Forgive him. Meet his needs. Those are the rules. And verse 35 says, you'll inherit honor. Honor. Well, such is the duty of a father. And I close with this. Listen carefully. You have this duty as a father, and I want to lay it as clear as I can at your feet. If you fail, father, to teach your son to fear God, the devil will teach him to hate God. If you fail to teach your son to guard his mind, the devil will gladly teach him to have an open mind. If you fail to teach your son to obey his parents, the devil will teach him to rebel and break his parents' heart. If you fail to teach your son to select his companions, the devil will gladly choose them for him. If you fail to teach your son to control his body, the devil will teach him to give it over completely to lust. If you fail to teach your son to enjoy the marriage partner that God has given him, the devil will teach him to destroy the marriage. If you fail to teach your son to watch his words, the devil will fill his mouth with filth. If you fail to teach your son to pursue his work, the devil will make his laziness a tool of hell. If you fail to teach your son to manage his money, the devil will teach him to waste it on riotous living. And if you fail to teach your son to love his neighbor, the devil will gladly teach him to love only himself. We have great responsibility to this generation and the next as fathers.
6: You're listening to Grace to You Weekend, the Bible teaching ministry of John MacArthur. John's lesson today is called Crucial Lessons for a Wise Father. At the end of the message, John said that fathers have a great responsibility both to this generation and to the next. Of course, fulfilling that responsibility, training the next generation, can be particularly difficult when the world around you rejects the notion of objective divine truth. Along those lines, we once asked John what he would say is the biggest challenge that fathers face in a world that rejects God. Here was John's response.
7: Yeah, you know, I think maybe the biggest challenge or one of the biggest challenges for fathers today in the world is the fact that you have a culture that has lost all sense of authority. I mean, it's a postmodern world, right? There's no absolute truth. You have your truth, I have my truth. Whatever I think is right for me. Whatever you think is right for you. So in a world where there are no absolutes, and this is being taught, by the way, to children from the beginning of their education all the way through the university, and by the time they get to the university, it comes at them on mega steroids. You reject all authorities. You become your own authority in a postmodern world. You're the source of your own truth. So where, then, do you go for absolute standards that would allow us to have the greatest impact in producing a righteous generation of children? I don't think fathers know what's right and what's essential. Society mocks the crucial role that fathers have as leaders. It wants to give it to the mother. Scripture is clear. Dads lead their families. They lead them somewhere. But to lead them right, they have to understand biblical truth.
6: 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You can't lead your family in the right direction if you don't know where to go yourself. 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

0: 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Now for our entire staff, I'm Phil Johnson. Remember to watch Grace to You Television this Sunday on DirecTV Channel 378, and then be back next week when we begin John MacArthur's study on a practical, hopeful, but often misunderstood section of Scripture, Zechariah chapters 9 through 14. The study is titled The Return and Reign of Jesus Christ. It's another half hour of unleashing God's truth one verse at a time on Grace to You Weekend.
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2: I'm Shauna on Johnny Erickson Tada Sharing Hope, here on 98.3 FM. Johnny, a few Christians I know are wondering what it means to have a proper fear of the Lord. And we may have listeners who struggle with that too. So what would you say might help them?
3: Well, Shauna, years ago when I was a teenager, I clearly remember hiking in the Colorado Rockies. Now, my friends and I were outfitted with all the right gear, the right boots for climbing the rugged trails. We were warned to be very careful, though, to tread cautiously when we got above timberline. Hiking that far up into the Rockies was not child's play. Oh, but I clearly recall making that last steep climb up a difficult path, and then when I got to the top, I looked out and was awestruck by what I saw. Ridge after ridge of soaring mountain peaks covered in snow. It took my breath away. I was speechless. I was so enthralled by the pristine beauty of it all. Yet at the same time, it was a fearsome sight. I stood there overcome by the majesty and the splendor, even the danger of how those ancient glacier-scarred peaks appeared to me. I was drawn into the sight, but with great trembling. Now, it's not the perfect illustration, but I share it because I think many Christians believe that the fear of the Lord is a cringing terror that drives them away from God. But really, it's a reverent, joyful, awestruck wonder of God that draws us near to Him in humble obedience. When you fear the Lord, you are taking God so seriously that you gladly submit to Him and His ways. And when I remember that awesome scene of those imposing rocky mountains, I think of 1 Chronicles 29, verse 11. Yours, Lord, is the greatness and the power and the glory and the majesty and the splendor, for everything in heaven and earth is yours. Yours, Lord, is the kingdom. You are exalted as head over all. When I read that verse in 1 Chronicles, it's the perfect description of the fear of the Lord. It's the kind of fear where we are attracted to God, yet at the same time, overwhelmed by Him. And really, that's a paradox, because although the fear of the Lord draws us near to God, like I was drawn into those daunting mountains, we're never ever drawn in a casual ho-hum way. The way I look at it is that, well, it's a deep heart-level awareness of God's holiness and goodness that wells up within us, both trembling and trust. The Bible makes a big deal about cultivating a fear of the Lord because it is what leads us to hate sin and delight in pleasing Him. And I'm sure we all know Proverbs 9, verse 10, the fear of the Lord is the beginning of wisdom, right? Well, another way of saying that is, the fear of the Lord is the beginning point of rightly knowing and living before God. Sinclair Ferguson once said, "The fear of God is a heartfelt love for him because of who he is and what he's done, a sense of being in his majestic presence. It's a thrilling awareness that we have this greatest of all privileges, mingled with the realization that now the only thing that really matters is his opinion. To fear God is to be sensitive both to his greatness and his graciousness." And, oh, Shauna, I sure hope this helps.
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10: You must come to Him with a contrite spirit. You need His forgiveness, and you know that forgiveness always comes through the blood of Jesus Christ. The moment you're willing to ask with a contrite spirit and receive it, you are forgiven. That means that God no longer holds you guilty of that. But that does not mean that your confession has erased all the consequences, because the nature of sin is such, you can erase all the consequences of it.
11: It's common for people to make the wrong assumption about forgiveness from God, thinking it means He also erases the consequences of their actions. Today on In Touch, the teaching ministry of Dr. Charles Stanley, we'll continue our study of 2 Samuel, looking at the way David's sin with Bathsheba impacted his whole life. Stay with us for a practical lesson about the continuing consequences of our conduct as In Touch continues.
10: 2 Samuel chapter 12, and I want us to read only a portion of chapter 12 here, because I want to take us through chapter 12 all the way through chapter 18 in discussing the consequences of his conduct. You recall in chapter 11 that David had reached the pinnacle of his ministry. He had been a king for 20 years in the nation of Israel, been through all kinds of difficulties and heartaches, but triumphed over all of them. And in a moment of weakness, he saw Bathsheba taking a bath. He called it to himself. He went to bed with her, as the modern-day lingo would say. And as a result, that was the beginning of a long period of heartache and consequences. And I want to say to you this evening, here is the most perfect example of the cost of one violation of God's principles. And no man ever paid such a price for one night's pleasure as David paid. It ought to be a lesson and a challenge and a warning to every single one of us that instant pleasure brings continuing consequences for our sin. So the 11th chapter gives an account of that. And then the 12th chapter begins, "And the Lord sent Nathan unto David. And he came to him and said unto him, There were two men in one city, the one rich and the other poor. The rich man had exceedingly many flocks and herds, and so he gave him a parable of how one man took advantage of another one. And so when he came to the end of that parable, David was so angry, he said the man ought to be killed. And as a result, of course, of the parable, the scripture says in verse 7, and Nathan said to David, David, thou art the man. Thus saith the Lord God of Israel, I anointed thee king over Israel, and I delivered thee out of the hand of Saul. I gave thee thy master's house and thy master's wives unto thy bosom, and gave thee the house of Israel and of Judah. And if that had been too little, I would moreover have given unto thee such things, that is, just about anything you wanted. Wherefore hast thou despised the commandment of the Lord to do evil in his sight? Thou hast killed Uriah the Hittite with the sword. You've taken his wife to be thy wife. You've slain him with the sword of the children of Ammon. Now therefore the sword shall never depart from thine house, because thou hast despised me and hast taken the wife of Uriah the Hittite to be thy wife. Thus saith the Lord, behold, I will raise up evil against thee out of thine own house. I will take thy wives before thine eyes and give them unto thy neighbor, and he shall lie with thy wives in the sight of this son. But thou did it secretly, but I will do this thing before all Israel and before the sun. He fulfilled that promise absolutely and exactly and precisely, and I want to show you tonight. And David said to Nathan, I have sinned against the Lord. And Nathan said to David, the Lord also hath put away thy sin. Thou shalt not die. Howbeit, because by this deed thou hast given great occasion to the enemies of the Lord to blaspheme, the child also that is born unto thee shall surely die. Now, in reality, David's primary sin was the sin of adultery with Bathsheba. Everything else that happened to him as a result of that. But the second thing he did, of course, was he had Uriah, Bathsheba's husband, killed in battle. And then out of a covetous heart, he took Bathsheba to be his wife. What happened as a result? What are the consequences of David's sin? So what I want to do is to take you through chapter 11 through 18 momentarily, and then come back to look at the principles that you and I need to examine here. All right, first of all, what was the first consequence of David's sin against Bathsheba? Well, the first thing was that Bathsheba became pregnant. And you can only hide that for a little while. Nobody knew what was happening, and yet she became pregnant, and she sent the word, the scripture says, in the chapter 11. She told David in verse 5, she said, I am with child. So that's the first consequence that he had to face. The second consequence he had to face was in chapter 12, in verse 7, when Nathan the prophet, God's prophet, who had been a prophet and who had been a counselor to David's, came to him and gave him this parable about the man with the lamb. And he said to David, David, you are the man. Thou art the man. So the second consequence was that God's prophet exposed David's sin to David. And it didn't take that long to permeate the whole household of David. The third consequence of his sin, Nathan told him what that consequence would be. He says, your enemies are going to blaspheme your God. When the enemies of Israel hear about this, that the king has committed adultery and has had the husband of the woman killed in battle, what are they going to do? But they are going to encourage themselves against the nation of Israel. The fourth thing that happens here in chapter 12 is that the baby dies. In verse 18, the child died. Then the next thing that happens, and here's where David sins begin to catch up with him exactly as he committed them. Chapter 13 says, if you'll notice in verse 1, it came to pass after this that Absalom, who was David's son, the son of David, had a fair sister whose name was Tamar, and Amnon, the son of David, loved her. So Amnon wants Tamar, and so he doesn't know how to work that out. So one of his friends, in verse 3, Jonadab was his name, a very subtle man. He said, look, here's what you do. You play like you're sick. Ask her to bring you some food and minister to you. And when you do, then you commit immorality with her. So he works all of this out. And the scripture says in verse 14 that he forced her, or he raped his half-sister or part-sister. one of David's children. Well, is this not exactly what David had done to Bathsheba? He took her unto himself, and he went to bed with her. Whether she wanted to or not, the scripture does not say, but he forced her. He had the right to do it in his own eyes because he was king and the king was sovereign. But David knew that he was also subject to Almighty God, who looked upon that not only as being displeasing to God, but a sinful act against God. But here's David's son doing the very same thing that David had done. All right, the result of that, the next thing that happens is in chapter 13, again, David's consequence coming back to him. Absalom plotted to kill Amnon. He told his servants, he said, now, we're going to get the king's servants together, and we're going to get them drunk. And he says, when I give you the word, you kill Amnon. Verse 28 of chapter 13. Now, Absalom had commanded his servants, saying, mark ye now, when Amnon's heart is merry with wine, when I say to you, smite Amnon, then kill him. Fear not, have not I commanded you to be courageous and to be valiant? So he kills him. As a result of that, in chapter 14, Absalom flees for his life. And he leaves Jerusalem, but then he finally comes back, but he's not able to see King David for 2 years. In the 14th chapter, in the 28th verse, so Absalom dwelt 2 full years in Jerusalem and saw not the king's face because he was responsible for killing Amnon. The next thing that happens is in chapter 15 is that Absalom becomes a little tired of being separated from the king, so he starts a rebellion. And he rebels against his own father, divides the nation of Israel, and the people begin to follow him. Verse 13 of chapter 15, and there came a message to David saying, the hearts of the men of Israel are after Absalom. And so, as a result of that, the next thing that happens in chapter 15, David is forced to flee Jerusalem for his life. Here he was the king, and all of a sudden his son has caused a rebellion, and now he's having to flee for his life. Well, the next thing that happens here, if you'll notice in chapter 16, verse 21, says, and then said Absalom to Ahithophel, give counsel among you what we shall do. And Ahithophel is one of his counselors along with some other people here. And Ahithophel said unto Absalom, go in unto thy father's concubines, the 10 that he left back there at his household, which he's left to keep the house, and all Israel shall hear that you are abhorred by your father. Then shall the hands of all that are with thee be strong. So here's what they did. They spread Absalom a tent upon the top of the house, and Absalom went in and committed adultery with his father's concubines in the sight of all Israel. And that's exactly what God said through Nathan was going to happen to him. Now, this is one night of pleasure. He's had to kill one man to cover up for it. The baby died. And then, like dominoes, 1, 2, 3, right down the line, everywhere David turns, he finds himself suffering from the consequence of one sin. Then the scripture says in chapter 17, moreover, Ahithophel said to Absalom, let me now choose out 12,000 men, and I will rise and pursue after David this night. I will come upon him while he is weary and weak-handed, and will make him afraid, and all the people that are with him shall flee, and I will smite the king. That is, Ahithophel says, if you'll give me 12,000 men, I'll trace your father, David, down. I'll find him in a weak moment. I will kill him. David got word of what was happening, and so the scripture says that Joab, who has been his right-hand man through all these years and years of fighting against Saul, and now he's been a king for 20 years, Joab heard about it. So as a result of Absalom agreeing and sending Ahithophel and his troops, the troops of David and the troops of Ahithophel began battle. And the scripture says that Absalom had long hair. He was galloping through the forest, and his hair caught in a limb, jerked him off his horse, and there he was hanging, and he couldn't get down. Nothing he could do about it. So someone came and told Joab, he said, Absalom has been caught by his hair. He's hanging, and he's helpless. The messenger said, but I wouldn't dare touch him. Joab said, tell me where he is. And so the scripture says that they told him, and verse 14 of chapter 18 said, then Joab said, I may not tarry thus with thee. And he took 3 darts or 3 javelins, and he thrust them through the heart of Absalom while he was yet alive in the midst of the oak. But you see, David can say a whole lot about that, because isn't that exactly what he did to Uriah? Only he had somebody else to do his dirty work for him. So I've listed for you 12 consequences of one night's pleasure. And the Bible says, be sure your sin will do what? Will find you out. Friend, if you think you're going to sin against God and get away with it, you couldn't be further from the truth. There is no way. You say, yeah, but you know, I've done some things that nobody's heard about. You haven't heard the rest of the sermon. Because there is absolutely no way to escape disobedience and violation of God's word. And when I look to see the kind of immorality that has taken this country, and people are saying, well, you know, after all, what consequences are there? We don't see any consequences. They're all over the place, and they're multiplying every day. Now, there are lots of questions that rise as a result of the title of this message, and that is the continuing consequences of our conduct. Now, our conduct can be good. And when our conduct is good, the consequences will be good. You could take almost all of these things and turn around for something good. But I'm giving this as a warning, not necessarily as an encouragement, but a warning. So I want to give you 7 statements. I want you to write them all down. Every single one of them is important. And Dad, I want you to get them down and teach them to your children. If you'll take this passage and rivet this truth into your kids' minds. At first they'll say, oh, Dad, you know, you must think I'm going out and getting myself in trouble. No, son, I'm going to tell you this so you won't do it. Not because I think you're going to, but because I don't want you to. I want to give you an honest, fair, biblical warning of the consequences of sin. And listen, it's bad to sin whether you're 15, 25, 45, 60, or 75, but there's some things when you become involved in at an early age, it'll wreck your whole life. All right, now let's think about something so you won't get confused now. Let's look at the background for a moment. We're talking about one man's sin. We're talking about the consequences of that sin. Now listen, all sin is not alike. All sin won't have 12 consequences. Some of them will have more than that. And I want you to listen carefully, so because you're going to have 2 or 3 questions that I'm going to answer in these 7 statements. So I want you to write them down, and then let's discuss them. All right. The first one is this. That the continuing consequences of our sin, and if you want to abbreviate that after the first statement, CCS, the continuing consequences of our sin is a biblical principle. You cannot avoid it, and you cannot escape it, and I want to show you why I want to say that strongly in a moment. But if you recall in Galatians chapter 6 and beginning in verse 7, he says, be not deceived. Now watch that. Be not deceived. This world is totally deceived. If you think because nobody knows about your sin that you've gotten away with it, you are deceived. If you think because you've committed the same thing 3, 4, 5, 6, 7, 8, 9, 10 times, and it looks like you're not suffering and you think you've gotten away with it, you are deceived. Be not deceived. God is not mocked. Because a man who thinks he's getting away with sin is mocking God. God, you said I couldn't, but ha, ha, ha, yes, I did. Nobody knows about it but me, and nobody's suffering. I've gotten away with it. He says, if you think you've gotten away with sin, he says, God is not mocked. You are deceived, for whatsoever a man soweth, that shall he, what? Reap. Now, let me give you my little 3 points on that that I give you all the time. Maybe you can remember it. We reap what? We reap what we sow, what? More than we sow, and what? Later than we sow. And is not that exactly true of David? He reaped what he sowed, murder, adultery, deceit. He reaped more than he sowed one night, and the next 20 years of his life, he suffered. And he reaped later than he sowed. He was reaping years after he had sown. Now, you and I need to understand that the reason that's true, if you and I can get away with sin, we're mocking God. God says, you cannot. We say, oh, yes, we did. That is to mock God. Whatsoever a man sows, that shall he reap. So that the continuing consequences of our sin is a biblical principle, and it cannot be altered under any circumstance by anybody, regardless of who you are. Because it is a decree of God. Second statement. CCS, the continuing consequences of sin is an act of divine chastisement. It is an act of divine chastisement to correct us. The continuing consequences of sin is a divine act of chastisement to correct us. Now, look, if you will, in Romans, Hebrews chapter 12 for a moment. You recall what he says about our attitude toward the Lord's chastisement. He says in verse 5, "Have you forgotten the exhortation which speaks unto you as unto children? My son, despise not thou the chastening of the Lord, nor faint when thou art rebuked of him. For whom the Lord loveth, he chasteneth, and he scourges every man whom he receives. If you endure chastening, God dealeth with you as with sons, for what son is he whom the Father chasteneth not?" Now, the reason God sends continuous consequences for our sin is in order to do what? To correct us. If he didn't, what would we do? We just keep on doing the same old thing. We would mock God. If God didn't send his chastening hand to trace us down, we keep on doing the same old thing. And I want to tell you, my friend, God's chastising hand usually doesn't come the way you expected, when you expected, or the manner in which you would expect it to come. It is oftentimes in the most unexpected ways, the most unexpected timing. But God sends these continuing consequences to do what? To catch us, stop us dead in our track, and turn us around, or we keep on doing the same old thing. So then listen, the consequences, watch this, the consequences of our sin is an act of love on the part of God to stop us dead in our track and correct us. Listen, not to punish us. Punishment is what God does to the wicked. To children, he chastens us. Listen, punishment is vindication because of sin, disobedience. Chastisement always has as its ultimate goal correction. Correction, not anger, correction. Chastisement is an act of love. The ultimate objective is correction.
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11: Do you tell God what you want, or do you ask him what he wants for you? 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
17: We all have desires. Some of them are good. Some of them may not be so good. They tell a lot about us. Desires are from God. The capacity to desire and to want is from God. But it's to be sanctified. That is, it is to be controlled. Our desires are to be controlled by the Spirit. Do these desires fit God's plan and purpose for my life? Now, some desires would fit one person but wouldn't fit another, because God's purpose and plan for everybody is not the same. But righteous desires, of course, are always the desires that God would have us to have in our life. And when a person chooses to do otherwise, what happens is they are moving in a direction that's going to get them in trouble. You have to be careful what you want, because you may get it. And you can get some desires that absolutely are totally ungodly. And it's very evident if you look around all the sinful things and the wickedness and the vileness that's going on and the corruption and the dishonesty and the immoral things. Many people are getting the desires of their heart. They don't know yet, some of them, but many of them do, that it leads to emptiness, pain, suffering, heartache, disappointment, and sometimes destruction and death. But all of that is the result of desires that are fleshly, worldly, corrupt, and harmful. So the warning is there that we have to be careful what we desire. He says, delight yourself in the Lord. He'll give you the desires of your heart. So when he says he'll give us the desires of our heart, that is not an open door to anything and everything that we want. So I have a responsibility to delight myself in the Lord.
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19: The other day, my daughter was talking with her friend about how cool this singer was because he smoked pot throughout the whole concert. 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
20: Every time we give in to sin, it dulls our awareness of the truth. 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Romans 1 describes a group of people who knew about God, but sinned anyway. It says they became futile in their thoughts, and their foolish hearts were darkened. The best way to avoid futile thoughts and a foolish heart is to say no to sin in the first place. When you face temptation today, remember that every sin is a step on a downward spiral. With Seeking Him, I'm Nancy DeMoss Wagamuth.
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24: Greg Laurie here. You can overcome anything you're worried about right now with prayer. The Apostle Paul says, don't worry about anything. Instead, pray about everything. Tell God what you need and thank Him for all He has done. Then you will experience God's peace, which exceeds anything we can understand. And this peace will guard your heart and mind as you live in Christ Jesus. 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
3: Hello and welcome as we lift up Jesus with Pastor Dudley Rutherford. I'm Kyle Welch. In the challenging times we live in today, we believe that God's holy word is the single most important source to all the answers we need and are searching for. Jesus tells us in Matthew 7:24 that anyone who hears his words and puts them into practice is like a wise man who built his house on solid rock. It is our hope with this program to help you grow in your daily walk with Jesus Christ. Lift Up Jesus is part of an outreach ministry from Shepherd Church in Los Angeles, California. Our pastor is Dudley Rutherford, and we join him right now with his message for us today.
4: Some people he gives 5 talents, some people he gives 2 talents, and some people he gives 1 talent. But the talents come from God, and he places them in our hands. James chapter 1, verse 17 says that every good and perfect gift comes from the Lord above. Anything that's good in your life, anything that is perfect in your life, guess where it came from? It came from God, and it wasn't a random gift, it was an assigned gift. I believe that God gave me my wife. I didn't talk her into it. God entrusted her to me. God entrusted to me our 3 children. The Bible says that God knit my 3 children together inside my wife's womb, and then he handed them to me. No instruction manual. He just said, here, these 3 are yours. Good luck. If I were you, I would use this to raise them. And God in heaven blessed me, gave me, entrusted to me 5 grandchildren, all boys. I call them the 5 kings. They're known. They know which king they are. King 1, King 2, King 3, King 4, King 5, he's not old enough to know yet. I call them my grandkings. Strike that. Yesterday, God gave me a 6th child, 6th grandbaby. And yes, it was another boy. So now I have 6 grandkings. And I read this recently. I love this quote, that true success. Now this is true. This is not the world's success. This is true success. Is when your children and your grandchildren become Christians. That's true success. And what does that mean? That means that God entrusted those 3 children of mine. He entrusted them to my care. He's entrusted me with these 6 grandkings. And my role in life, my assigned duty in this life, is to do everything I can possibly do to raise them up in the ways of God and see them one day become Christians themselves. That is true success. I believe that God entrusted me to lead this church. I don't think I'm here by some random accident. I believe I'm here today standing on this platform as an assignment from Almighty God. God could have sent me or had me lead a church in Alaska. He could have planted me in Nairobi. He could have placed me in Oklahoma. He could have put me in New Delhi. He could have put me in Manila. But God said, no, Dudley, I want you to serve in a church in Los Angeles. That's where I want you to be. So that's why I'm here. There are 400,000 churches in the United States of America. And God said, Dudley, this is the place I want you to be. This is the area and part of the world that I've created you, and I want you to serve the rest of your life in that city, serving those people. For His purposes. I also believe that's true with every hour of the hourglass that God gives me, that they came from Him. I believe that with every relationship I have. I believe those relationships came from God. I believe every investment, every opportunity. I believe every dollar that passes through these hands. They are not mine. They do not belong to me. They came from God. He placed them in my hand. They belong to Him, but He assigned them to me. Now, here's the truth. According to God and according to the Scriptures and according to the giver of the gifts, God's provision isn't random, it is assigned. But write this down. Secondly, that God increases what is stewarded faithfully. That God increases what is stewarded faithfully. That's His strategy. That's how God operates. In the Bible, from cover to cover, there is a principle that God blesses the faithful steward with even more blessings. If you don't believe that, you haven't read your Bibles. And therefore, you would not understand the tacticalness of God. I just want to read just a few verses. I know sometimes we talk about this, people get upset. And I thought, Lord, I'm just going to read it. And if they get upset with what you said, then they can be upset with you. But this is what the Bible says. We're in Proverbs chapter 3. Solomon says, honor the Lord with your wealth, with the first fruits of all your crops, not the leftovers, and something will happen to you. Your barns will then be filled to overflowing. Your vats will brim over with new wine. Proverbs 11 verse 25 says, a generous man will prosper. He who refreshes others, he himself will be refreshed. And then Jesus himself, now this is Jesus. You can't be upset with what he said. Jesus said in Luke 6:38, give, and it will be given to you. A good measure, pressed down, shaken together, running over, will be poured into your lap. And Jesus said these words, for the measure you use, it will be measured to you. And then in Luke chapter 16, Jesus said these words, whoever can be trusted with very little can also be trusted with much. But whoever is dishonest with very little will also be dishonest with much. So if you have not been trustworthy in handling worldly wealth, who in the world is going to trust you with true riches? And Paul wrote in 2 Corinthians 9, remember this, whoever sows sparingly will reap sparingly, and whoever sows generously will also reap generously. And the last verse I'll read here, 2 Corinthians 9, verse 10 and 11, he, God, who supplies the seed to the sower's going to sow seed, but those seeds come from God, he supplies the seed to the sower and bread for the food, that person will also supply and increase your store of seed and will enlarge the harvest of your righteousness, and you will be made rich in every way so that you can be generous on every occasion. Now, you just sat in church and your pastor read 9 verses to you. There are over 2,000 verses in here dealing with money, material blessings, riches, and wealth. Jesus talked more about money than he talked about heaven and hell combined. I say that to say it is worthy of your time to study this topic and these 2,000 verses. I am almost finished with my message today. Can you say amen? Amen. You've survived somehow. I don't know how. But there are so many people. You have not been good stewards. And you are literally living underneath where God desires for you to live. And it's because you don't understand the tacticalness of God in regards to His blessing. And I just want to encourage you here today that instead of running away from God's principles, you should embrace His strategies. And learn to honor the Lord with your wealth. Learn how to sow. Learn how to give. Learn how to plant. Learn how to manage, how to be a steward in such a way that God's hand of blessing will increase even greater upon your life as you become a faithful steward. Amen? I truly, truly, I mean, I've thought about this. Your hesitancy comes from your lack of understanding of God's trustworthiness in His provision, in His promises. You lack an understanding of how faithful God is in His forgiveness. He's faithful in His strength. He's faithful in His love. He is faithful in His guidance. He is faithful in His wisdom. He is faithful in His comfort. He is faithful to finish what He has started in your life. He's faithful to save. He's faithful to redeem. He's faithful to free you. He is faithful to grace you. But He's not only trustworthy, He's tactical. Your blessings are not random. They have been assigned. And they will increase if you will faithfully steward. You see, the question is not, can we trust God? The question is, can God trust us? That's the question. And I know many of you don't know me personally, but I've been studying this and living this and experiencing this my entire life. Since I was just a small child, my parents and my grandparents instilled in me how to sow, how to give, how to tithe. It's just how I live my life. And I know and understand, I've seen, I've experienced the trustworthiness of God. I've experienced the tacticalness of God. Because it's how, you can write this down, this is how God funds and furthers His kingdom. This is His plan, not mine. But if there's any question of integrity, the question of integrity is not as I look to God, God, are you going to fulfill your promises? That's not the problem. The problem is my integrity. Can someone say amen to that? I close with this story. You know, I've been traveling. And I just so you know, I'd rather be here than anywhere in the world. So a couple weeks ago, I wasn't here. I was in Florida preaching. And I told you the story. My sister was afraid to fly, and she wasn't able to attend my dad's funeral or my mom's funeral or my brother's funeral this last year. So I had one of those young guys preaching, and I said, yeah, I'm going to go see my sister, and I'm going to go preach at their church. I do that about every 10 years. I go down there. How many of you know Florida's a long ways? Well, there's no easy way to get there. But while I was there, a buddy of mine who used to go to this church 30 years ago, we've stayed in touch for 30 years. He said, Dudley, you're coming to Florida. He said, I'm going to be there. He actually lives in Tennessee. He goes, I'm going to be down in Florida, and I'm playing golf with a buddy, and they have this men's group on Tuesday mornings. Would you speak to them? And I said, okay, I'm here. I can't golf. I've been having a lot of problems with it. I got this pinched nerve thing here. How many of you have a pinched nerve right in here? Oh, pray for your pastor. So I can't swing. I don't play golf. I can't golf. So I said, you know what? I'm down there. It's a long ways. I'll speak. I didn't know what to expect. I walked into this room. I thought there were going to be about 5 guys, 6 guys, 8 guys, 10 at the most. There were 50 guys in this room. They were all about my age. And I'm a pretty perceptive person. You know, I'm a pastor. A pastor knows the flock. What's going on in the flock? The sheep don't need to tell the pastor. The shepherd knows the sheep. It took me just a few seconds to realize half of these guys have never even read one verse of the Bible. They don't know the Bible. Don't read it. They're just there for the golf in a few minutes. And I'm there to speak. There was one guy. Oh, I forgot to tell you this. They were wealthy. You say, how do you know that? Well, because of the gate I had to go through to even get there. This was in Naples, Florida, if you know anything about Naples. There was one guy. He looked really wealthy. He dressed really wealthy. He actually smelled wealthy. How many of you know what I'm talking about? It's just obvious. So I get up there. I don't know what I'm going to speak on. They don't have a Bible. They don't know the Bible. There's 50 of them. They're all about my age. And so what have we been talking about in church the last 2 months? What have we been preaching on every week since you started this year? We've been talking on the book of Proverbs. So what? You know what? I want to talk about how to flourish like a palm tree. You know, and, you know, when you're 67, you know what I'm talking about? If you missed that sermon, you missed the sermon. That's on you. No, it's not on me. But, you know, you get older that you can still flourish and you can still grow and you can still bear fruit even in your old age. That's the sermon. So I'm talking to all these guys. You're like looking at me like I'm half crazy. I told them that Proverbs, they don't even know what a proverb is. I said it's like 800 TED Talks. I use that line here. Now, they know what a TED Talk is. And I said, in all these 800 TED Talks, it's like two sides of a coin. I've shared this with you. I share it with them. That one side is wisdom and one side is folly. And the wisdom side of those 800 TED Talks is that if you follow the wisdom of God, if you follow the counsel of God, if you trust in the word of God, that ends up that person over the course of your lifetime, you're going to be blessed more than the guy that rejects God's word, and your life's going to end up in calamity. So I shared all that with them. Same thing I share with you. Right after I'm done, that one guy that looked really wealthy came right up to me. And he said these words. Have you ever read the book, The Richest Man on Earth? And I said, no. I didn't know if he was talking about Elon Musk. I didn't know if it was a book about Warren Buffett. I didn't know if it was a book about himself.

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5: He lost every job he ever had. He lost 9 consecutive jobs he was fired from. And he was discouraged, he was broke, and he was depressed. And he went to a guy named Gary Smalley. Now, some of you know the name Gary Smalley. He's kind of known as a Christian marriage counselor guy. He's all over. You can find him on YouTube. Somehow this Scott guy knew Gary Smalley, and he goes to Gary Smalley. He said, "Gary, I am discouraged. I've lost every job. I am broke. I am 4 years out of college. I can't seem to hold a job. I keep getting fired. Do you have any advice for me?" And Gary Smalley said, "Let me think about it tonight and let's meet in the morning." So the next morning, the two of them met. And Gary Smalley asked Mr. Scott, "How would you like to be smarter than every guy who fired you?" And he said, "I'd like that." He goes, here's the counsel. I don't know if you'll do this. But he goes, there's a book in the Bible called Proverbs. It's about the wisdom of God. And there are 31 chapters. Same thing I've told you. And my counsel to you is, if today's the first, read chapter 1. If today's the second, read chapter 2. If today's the third, read chapter 3. Now, what is today's date? Today's the 20 what? The 20 what? 22nd, read Proverbs chapter 22. And here's what he told him. He said, "If you'll read this chapter every single day, just do it every day for the rest of your life. Whatever day it is, read that Proverbs. And follow God's counsel." Here's what he said. He said, "I believe that within 2 years of you simply following God's word, you will be smarter than every single person who fired you." And he said this, "I would bet that you'll be a millionaire within 5 years." And this whole book is about him doing that. Getting up every day, reading God's word, following God's principles. And within a very short period of time, it wasn't even 5 years, just a couple of years, he had started a company. He was literally making millions of dollars every single month, started a company that does billions of dollars worth in a year. He's a very, very, very wealthy guy. And it was all because in his mind, and he tells the story, he simply got up every day and followed God's principles in life. That's the story of Proverbs. Amen. And I want to encourage you, you know, we talk about being blessed. I'm not always talking just about money, because God's got 1,000 ways to bless you. And some of you only think about money, but God has many ways to bless you. When my mom and dad died, that was a hard time. I cried every night, all day, for months on end, but it was a blessing. Because I know for a fact that my parents were in the presence of the Lord, that they had served their entire lives. It was a blessing. It was a blessing because I knew that I would see them again one day. And this whole thing goes back to, can we trust God? And I look at our church. I told you this a couple months ago. And we don't even pass an offering plate here. But we know that 40% of the church gives nothing in the course of an entire year. You spend more money one trip at Starbucks than you spend an entire year at a church that is here to make a difference for God around the world. And we're fine because God takes care of us. But it's a reality that there are many of you have never figured out the tacticalness of God and the way God has assigned blessings to you. And together we make a difference for Him around this.

0: 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Amen?
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4: A story came out of Florida that illustrates the lengths to which people will go to have their desires met. According to this story, a 27-year-old woman entered a McDonald's in order to order a 10-piece McNuggets meal. She got to order this culinary delight, but the employee who took the order and her money returned some moments later to break the bad news that they had just run out of McNuggets. Not a happy camper, the woman dialed 911 three times. As it worked out, the woman never did get her McNuggets, but when the police arrived, she did get a ticket for misusing the 911 emergency system. In the light of this story, when we misuse prayer like that, we forget that prayer fundamentally is about getting God's will done on earth, not getting our will done in heaven.
2: For more bite-sized theology to feed your heart and mind, visit ktt.org.
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7: The other day, my daughter was talking with her friend about how cool this singer was because he smoked pot throughout the whole concert. 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
8: Every time we give in to sin, it dulls our awareness of the truth. Doing something that goes against your conscience will weaken your ability to discern right from wrong. Black starts to look white and down starts to look like up. You can become blind to the seriousness of sin. Romans 1 describes a group of people who knew about God, but sinned anyway. It says they became futile in their thoughts, and their foolish hearts were darkened. The best way to avoid futile thoughts and a foolish heart is to say no to sin in the first place. when you face temptation today, remember that every sin is a step on a downward spiral. With Seeking Him, I'm Nancy DeMoss Wagamuth.
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0: Welcome to The Journey. This is Pastor Mark Tatum from Calvary Grace Church in Monrovia, California. We're reading from John chapter 15 and beginning in verse 18. Jesus said this to his disciples. They're now in the garden just before the cross. He said, "If the world hates you, you know that it hated me before it hated you. If you were of the world would love its own. Yet because you are not of the world, but I chose you out of the world, therefore the world hates you. Remember the word that I said to you, a servant is not greater than his master. If they persecuted me, they will also persecute you. If they kept my word, they will keep yours also. But all these things they will do to you for my name's sake, because they do not know him who sent me." So we're talking about the fellowship of his suffering, and we want to think today about some of the biblical experiences of suffering that affected not only Jesus, but his disciples as well. But first, we want to remind you that we have available to you the book, The Journey Toward Deeper Fellowship. And this lesson, of course, is a part of that. And all of them can be found in the book, and you can find a great deal of help in deepening your walk with the Lord and enjoying fellowship with the Lord Jesus Christ. He intended that we would experience that fellowship, and really this is where joy in Christ is found, is in walking with him and sharing our lives with the Lord. And so we need to know how to do that. And the Bible tells us, of course, gives us a great deal of instruction about how to be close to the Lord. The word the Bible uses is fellowship, so we use it as well. But to receive the book, all you need to do is text my number, 626-625-3894. That's 626-625-3894. And we will send you the book. It's free. All you have to do is ask for it, and it's yours. We'll get it to you as soon as we possibly can. But of course, in order to send it, we do need your name and mailing address. And so when you text, make sure that you request the book and include your name and mailing address. And that will expedite the process. If you don't send us your name and mailing address, we'll ask for it. But it just makes it easier if you just send it right away and we can get that taken care of. Takes the load off the secretary. So we look forward to hearing from you again. The number is 626-625-3894. That's 626-625-3894. And we would love for you to have a journey toward deeper fellowship. And if you go through the journey and complete it, you will have accomplished something that will be to your advantage for many, many years to come because of the help that's there. So we want to talk then about the things that Jesus said to us about suffering. We're invited to walk with him on the path of suffering. Jesus' journey was one toward the cross. From the time that he was baptized by John the Baptist, he was determined to fulfill God's will and to go on our behalf to the cross for our salvation. So Jesus walked on a path of suffering. The disciples walked along with him on that path. But on the path of suffering, Jesus knew great joy. And remember, he said to the disciples, "These things I say to you, that my joy might remain in you and that your joy might be full." John 15 and verse 11. And so there's great joy available to us on the path of suffering. But if we're going to walk with Jesus, it will be on a path of suffering, and we can enjoy then great joy. Opportunities to be with him. And of course, the greatest joy in the path of suffering is the fact that this is where Jesus is. And so if you're with Jesus, then there's great joy. So there's joy and suffering. They are together and we experience these things in our walk with the Lord. But we talked last time more on the joy side of this path. We want to talk today more on the suffering side. And so Jesus spoke of the things that would soon affect his disciples as they walked with him. He said in John 16, beginning in verse 1, "These things I have spoken to you, that you should not be made to stumble. They will put you out of the synagogues. Yes, the time is coming that whoever kills you will think he offers God service. And these things they will do to you because they have not known the Father nor me. But these things I have told you, that when the time comes, you may remember that I told you of them. And these things I did not say to you at the beginning because I was with you." So they had great joy with Jesus in their experience of walking with him. But as Jesus' life comes to a conclusion, he prepares his disciples for days to come in which, you know, it's not going to be sunny. These are going to be dark days when the enmity of those who reject Christ is in turn felt by themselves. In John 16 and verse 33, Jesus said this. He said, "These things I have spoken to you, that in me you have peace. In the world you have tribulation, but be of good cheer. I have overcome the world." And so Jesus again holds this contrast of experience in front of us. We can be with him and experience great peace, while at the same time in the world there's tribulation and trouble due to our walk with the Lord and the faithfulness that we have to him. In chapter 17 and verse 18, Jesus is offering his prayer on our behalf, and he said, "As you sent me," speaking to the Father, "as you, the Father, sent me into the world, I have also sent them into the world." And so we have the same relationship, if you will, with the world that Jesus himself had. He was sent, and we are sent. He was sent to accomplish a purpose. We're sent with a message, and the world is not always receptive to that message. But we're sent. We're obligated to take that message to the world. And so Jesus then also prayed in this way. He said, as he prayed for the disciples, and he expanded his prayer list, if you will, to include ourselves. "I do not pray," he said, "for these alone," that is the disciples, "but also for those who will believe in me through their word," so that includes us, "that they all may be one, as you, Father, are in me and I in you, that they may also be one in us, that the world may believe that you sent me. And the glory which you gave me, I have given them, that they may be one just as we are. I in them, you in me, that they may be made perfect in one, and that the world may know that you have sent me and have loved them as you have loved me." And so Jesus deepens this aspect of our unity with himself and even our union with himself and God. In the union of purpose that we have in doing God's will here in this world, supported by the prayers of Jesus himself, who prays that we will be known by the world as those who know the Lord, and those who are close to God, and those who are one with God. So this is what Jesus wants to accomplish, but it distinguishes us from the world, and the world will not always appreciate the fact that we are not as they are. So we have in front of us sometimes a path of suffering. The path of suffering was immediately experienced by the disciples after Pentecost. In the book of Acts and chapters 3 and 4, we have the story first of Peter and John healing the lame man as they entered the temple. And then the excitement that caused. Everyone ran together to see what was going on, and Peter took the opportunity to again preach there in the temple of the Lord Jesus Christ and the salvation that was available through him. Peter's sermon was interrupted by the temple authorities, who arrested him and kept him in custody overnight. Then they had a trial of sorts in which Peter and John were accused of causing trouble in the temple. And they asked them, by what power or by what name have you done this? This awful thing that they had done, which was to heal a lame man. And then secondly, to give glory to God for what he had done in healing the lame man. But Peter then answered their question. He said, rulers of the people and elders of Israel, if we this day are judged for a good deed done to a helpless man, by what means he has been made well, let it be known to you all and to all the people of Israel, but by the name of Jesus Christ of Nazareth, whom you crucified, whom God raised from the dead, by him this man stands before you whole. This is a stone which was rejected by you builders, which has become the chief cornerstone. Nor is there salvation in any other, for there is no other name under heaven given among men by which we must be saved. So Peter and John were very bold and confronted those who confronted them as they are on trial and in a situation where their fate was in the hands, if you will, of the very people who had crucified Jesus. And so the temple authorities felt they were in kind of a tight spot, though, because the fact that the lame man had been healed was obvious to everyone. Everybody knew who he was. It was a miracle, undeniable. If they came down on Peter and John as they would like to have, then they would have been seen and perceived as working against God himself because God had done a miracle. So they felt like all they could do was warn them and threaten them and send them away, hoping to discourage them. And so they commanded Peter and John never to talk in that way again in the temple. And the answer that Peter and John gave was this: whether it's right in the sight of God to listen to you more than to God, you judge. But we cannot but speak the things which we have seen and heard. And so they threatened them and sent them away. And when John and Peter returned to the church and reported what they had experienced, everyone was, what do you want to say, excited. They were excited because what had happened to Peter and John, and to them by extension, was the very thing that had happened to Jesus. They were in trouble with the very people who had killed Jesus. So they recognized, one, that God was in charge, that God had in fact allowed for the crucifixion of Jesus for their own salvation. And then they are one with Jesus because they're now experiencing the very things that Jesus experienced in terms of persecution. And so they prayed to God, now, Lord, look on their threats and grant to your servants that with all boldness they may speak your word, by stretching out your hand to heal, and that the signs and wonders may be done through the name of your holy servant Jesus. So they were actually encouraged and excited by the fact that they had experienced some persecution. And this is nature, then, of our walk with the Lord, that sometimes there will be persecution. The great story of the Apostle Paul as he went to the city of Philippi is one that's a case in point. When Paul went to Philippi, there were not enough Jews there for there to be a synagogue. And so he found a Jewish woman named Lydia, a seller of purple, she's called. And Paul started to witness to her about Jesus, and they would meet and began to gather a little group of people interested in learning about Jesus. And then Paul is in the city and he's sharing the gospel and telling people about Christ. And he gets the attention of a young woman who was demon-possessed and a fortune teller. She was also a slave. And so this woman began to follow Paul and Silas around. And she was saying, and this was coming out of the demon, these men are servants of the Most High God who proclaim to us the way of salvation. It was a mocking witness of who they were because it was demonically inspired. And she followed them around for several days like this until finally Paul had had enough and he cast the demon out. And then she was free of the demon, but also she was no longer able to be a fortune teller, the fortune-telling thing had been demonic as well. So she lost her magic. So her owner became very upset. He'd lost his income. She was making money for him, and now it's not going to happen because she is free of the demon. So he made trouble, and Paul was arrested and beaten with many stripes and then chained in prison. All for what? He had healed a woman who was demon-possessed and freed her from that oppression. So there in the prison, Paul and Silas had what every preacher can dream of, a captive audience. A captive audience of lost people who need Christ. And so they weren't going anywhere. Paul and Silas weren't going anywhere. They had a church service. And in the middle of the church service, there was an earthquake. This was a very specific earthquake because the ceiling didn't fall down, the walls didn't crumble, but everyone was freed from their chains. But being free, no one left. It was still, church was still going on, you know, it wasn't time to leave yet. So the jailer, of course, was very upset. The earthquake had been felt. He was sure that his charges were now all over the city. And he ran to see what was going on. He was ready to fall on his own sword just because of the fact that he would be responsible for this mayhem. But Paul called out to him, look, we're all still here. And so no one left. The jailer was converted, as well as his family. And this is really the beginning of the Philippian church, which became the church of joy. But the church was a church, you know, we have Lydia, the Jewish lady, the seller of purple. We have whoever may have been gathered along the riverside as they had their meetings. We have all the prisoners who heard the gospel and who, when they finally got out of prison, may very well have been a part of the church, as well as the jailer and his family. So what a cast of characters to begin a church with. And yet that was the church in Philippi and the church that received the letter of Philippians that is such a witness to the joy that we can have in Christ. But it started in persecution. Paul was vindicated and released and went on. But other experiences of Paul were just as upsetting in terms of his experience of trouble. Even before Philippi, in Acts 13 and 14, as Paul is going from church to church, we find, or city to city, he's driven out of Antioch. He receives violent threats in Iconium. Then he stoned and left for dead in Lystra. So in consecutive cities where Paul was ministering, he experienced all of these violent reactions to his message. And then he, after he was stoned and left for dead in Lystra, he went back to the various cities that he'd ministered in, where they had already thrown him out. And churches were founded in each of those cities. And the witness that Paul and Barnabas gave to those who they were inviting to Christ was this. They said, we must go through many tribulations, enter the kingdom of God. So with no apology for the way that they were received, they invited those who heard their witness to join with Christ, knowing that they would face trouble and difficulty when they did so. So the fact is, many are born spiritually into a scenario of persecution, and yet they still believe and give their lives to Christ. If it's the truth, then that truth is not changed by the reaction of others to that truth, even if it is negative. And so we're called to Christ, called to live for him. And if there's trouble that comes around that, it's okay. We are living God's truth and experiencing his best. In spite of the troubles, there also is joy. So the Apostle Paul lived this way for years as he took the gospel around the world on his, what we call his missionary journeys. But then, at a certain point in time, Paul turned his face kind of in a way similar to what Jesus had to go to Jerusalem. Paul, as a Jewish man, had grown up revering the city of Jerusalem. His passion was to see the people of Jerusalem turn to Christ, and even more so than had already taken place. And so Paul, at this particular point in time, expressed his, not only his own desire, but the fact that he was being directed by God to go to Jerusalem. He described that as being bound in the Spirit to go to Jerusalem. And with that determination to go there, Paul received preparation from the Lord in respect to what he would encounter when he arrived. And so he kind of took a tour of his churches, and it was a kind of a goodbye tour, you know, because he's on his way to Jerusalem and he doesn't know what's going to happen after that. He's in Ephesus and speaking to the leaders of the church there. And he says in Acts 20 and verse 22, "And see, now I go bound in the Spirit to Jerusalem, not knowing the things that will happen to me there, except that the Holy Spirit testifies in every city, saying that chains and tribulations await me. But none of these things move me, nor do I count my life dear to myself, so that I may finish my race with joy, and the ministry which I received from the Lord Jesus to testify to the gospel of the grace of God." So the Holy Spirit warned Paul himself of the trouble that was waiting for him in Jerusalem once he arrived. The believers were also spoken to directly by the Holy Spirit of what Paul was going to encounter in Jerusalem. So when he got closer, he was in Caesarea. Agabus, a prophet, came down, and it says in Acts 21 and verse 11, "When he had come to us," this is Agabus, "he took Paul's belt, bound his own hands and feet, and said, 'Thus says the Holy Spirit, so shall the Jews at Jerusalem bind the man who owns this belt and deliver him into the hands of the Gentiles.' Now, when we heard these things, both we and those from that place pleaded with him not to go up to Jerusalem. Then Paul answered, 'What do you mean by weeping and breaking my heart? For I am ready not only to be bound, but also to die at Jerusalem for the name of the Lord Jesus.' So when he would not be persuaded, we ceased, saying, 'The will of the Lord be done.'" So everyone was protesting Paul's march toward Jerusalem, knowing that harm would come to him there. This is natural and certainly an expression of sympathy and love. We don't want our loved ones to encounter trouble and to be harmed. But Paul said, "I'm bound by the Spirit to go. God is directing me to go. He wants me to go. He's going to use these things that will happen to me to accomplish his purposes. And I'm determined, okay, to give my life to the purposes to which God has called me." And so everybody had eventually to accept that. And then when Paul arrived in Jerusalem, sure enough, he was arrested in a mob scene and his life was threatened. You could say he nearly died. Of course, God was in control. It was very clear that God spared him then and used him mightily during those years in which Paul afterward was in prison. So we're going to experience trouble along the way. But to have joy in the midst of our trouble, we have to hang on to certain understandings and truths. One is the conviction that God is over all things. So whenever we're in trouble, it's not that God has abandoned us. It's that God has a plan and he's using that for his purposes. We need a consciousness always of all that Jesus has suffered for us, because this is what helps us to have a perspective on whatever trouble we're going through. Whatever we're going through, it's not as much as what Jesus went through on our behalf. The desire to walk with Christ has got to be foremost in our minds. Jesus took a path of suffering. To be with him, we have to be willing to be on that path. And when we are, when we do experience suffering, we're never alone. Jesus is always with us. It's one of the best things that can happen. So we want to be with Jesus. Suffering becomes a vindication of faith. It's an anticipation of glory. We even, in suffering, can sometimes receive glimpses of that which will one day be. And God has promised, if we suffer with him, so shall we also be glorified together. So we thank you again for listening and look forward to next time as we continue the journey.
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2: The other day, my daughter was talking with her friend about how cool this singer was because he smoked pot throughout the whole concert. This is a girl who never missed Sunday school. How does that kind of change happen?
3: Every time we give in to sin, it dulls our awareness of the truth. Doing something that goes against your conscience will weaken your ability to discern right from wrong. Black starts to look white and down starts to look like up. You can become blind to the seriousness of sin. Romans 1 describes a group of people who knew about God but sinned anyway. It says they became futile in their thoughts and their foolish hearts were darkened. The best way to avoid futile thoughts and a foolish heart is to say no to sin in the first place. When you face temptation today, remember that every sin is a step on a downward spiral. With Seeking Him, I'm Nancy DeMoss Wagamuth.
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6: Hey, what kind of a day are you having? I was told a long time ago as an early believer that I should wake up in the morning and say, "Jesus, what do you want to do today?" Well, maybe your life, maybe today, maybe things this week have not been going the way that you'd thought. Maybe you've had your hopes a little bit dampened or maybe crushed. Can I pray for you right now? Lord God, I pray in Jesus' name that you would single out my brother and my sister right here, right now, to be objects of your affection, of your love, of your generosity, of your peace, of your very nature. Lord, I pray that you take my brother, my sister right now, and Lord, that you would sanctify them to be recipients of your goodness. Lord, your Bible says that you've sent us your word that you might heal us of all our destructions. And I pray that you do that now in Jesus' name. Amen.
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10: Greg Laurie here. You can overcome anything you're worried about right now with prayer. The Apostle Paul says, "Don't worry about anything. Instead, pray about everything. Tell God what you need and thank Him for all He has done. Then you will experience God's peace, which exceeds anything we can understand. And this peace will guard your heart and mind as you live in Christ Jesus. 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
1: 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Welcome to Turning Point Weekend Edition. If you tend to hesitate when it comes to ministry, maybe your faith needs to be bolder. How can you strengthen it? Today, Dr. David Jeremiah helps you take a bold step forward in faith with his message, The Work of the Spirit. Here's David.
12: And the Bible tells us that the work of the Spirit is available to us. In fact, Jesus said this. He said, "Greater works than these will he do, because I go to my Father." The Bible tells us that we can do greater works than Jesus did when he was on this earth because of the presence of the Holy Spirit. And you probably wonder about that. Let's find the answers as we open our hearts to the Word of God on the weekend edition of Turning Point. Jesus said in John 14:12, here's what he said, "Most assuredly," speaking to his disciples, "I say to you that he who believes in me, the works that I do, he will do also. And greater works than these will he do, because I go to my Father." When I first came across that verse, I remember stopping and asking myself, what in the world could this possibly mean? Maybe you've had the same question cross your mind. How could anyone, I mean, especially ordinary people like us, how could we ever do greater works than Jesus? What was he telling his disciples that day, and what is he saying to us right now? Could it really be true that we are meant to continue the work of Jesus and even see it multiplied in our time? At first, it sounds impossible. I mean, it feels so bold to be true, but Jesus never exaggerated. He never spoke just to inspire people or impress them. He is truth itself, and every word he spoke was absolutely reality. When he said we would do greater works, he meant it. The possibility of greater works takes us to the works that Jesus performed during his public ministry. They were mind-boggling. He banished diseases. He cast out demons. He raised corpses to life. He created wine and fish and bread with a word and a touch. He calmed mighty storms with just a word. How could it be said that in any stretch of imagination that the works of the disciples and our works who belong to his church are greater than Jesus' works? Has this promise ever been fulfilled? Can we point to anything that would help us understand that in some way this is being fulfilled in our generation? And some have said, well, the key here is that you have to understand that the greater works are related to belief. In other words, the reason we don't do these greater works is because we don't believe enough. Is that true? The problem with this is that if our ability to do such works depends on our faith, then we would have to have greater faith in Jesus. And Jesus didn't say, "He who believes in me with sufficient faith," or "He who believes in me with all his heart," or "He who believes in me intensely with great sincerity shall do greater works." He just simply said, "He who believes in me will do greater works." But that makes no sense. Greater works, greater miracles than he performed? I mean, what could that mean? In John 2, at the wedding feast in Cana, Jesus converted the simple molecular structure of water into the far more complex molecular structure of wine. Can we do that? In John 4, by a word uttered over 10 miles from the scene, Jesus instantly reversed the decay process and restored to full vigor and activity the cellular structure destroyed by a mortal illness. Can we do that? In John 6, 1 through 14, Jesus took 5 loaves and 2 fish and created out of them enough bread and meat to feed 5,000 hungry men and their families. Can I do that? Can you do that? In John 6, Jesus created an anti-gravitational force of unknown nature that enabled him to walk along the surface of the stormy sea. You ready for that one? In John 11, Jesus stood at the mouth of an opened grave and called through the veil of death to his friend Lazarus. Not only was Lazarus dead, his limbs, his eyes, his brain, and internal organ were already in a state of decay. The man had been dead for 4 days, and putrefaction was well underway. And yet, at the captive and creative word of Jesus, all the cells and functions of that body were instantly restructured, and the departed spirit was summoned again to the body. Lazarus lived and spoke and thought and remembered. Awesome. What could possibly qualify as a greater work than that? Great works, marvelous miracles, beyond all question. And think about it. Every one of these acts was only superficial and temporary. I mean, I'm not discounting what Jesus did. Certainly would never do that. But I'm simply making the point that no one was permanently helped by these miracles. None of men's deepest needs were met by these works of power. Yet, he created food for a single meal, but the people got hungry the next day. He stilled the raging sea, but only until the next storm. He healed bodily ailments, but every person he healed eventually died anyway. I don't know what you think about Lazarus, but I really feel bad for him. He had to die twice. Yet the author of life called him back, and he stepped once again into the lesser light of the sun. Now I want to ask you a question. Can we do something greater than that? The possibility of greater works. But the promise is that Jesus tied his promise of greater works to the coming of the Holy Spirit. And this is what we can't miss. In John 14:12, Jesus said, "And greater works than these he will do." And what reason does he give? Here's the key. "Because I go to my Father." This is a common phrase and a common teaching. John 7:39 says, "But this he spoke concerning the Spirit, whom those believing in him would receive, for the Holy Spirit was not yet given, because Jesus was not yet glorified." John 16:7, Jesus said, "Nevertheless, I tell you the truth, it is to your advantage that I go away, for if I do not go away, the Holy Spirit," or the Helper, "will not come to you, but if I depart, I will send him to you." These greater works that Jesus promised us are dependent upon Jesus physically leaving this world and going back to heaven. Those things could not happen, he said, until he went to his Father and sent the Holy Spirit to take his place. After Jesus had spoken these words to his disciples, he went to the garden that night, where he was captured, taken to trial, brutally crucified. He rose from the grave on the first day of the week and appeared to the believers over a period of 40 days. He then ascended back to his Father, and 10 days after he returned to heaven, the Holy Spirit was poured out at Pentecost, and the third person of the Trinity came upon everyone who believed. And Peter and the other disciples stood in front of the very mob and the very rulers who had crucified Jesus and proclaimed the resurrection and the offer of salvation, and 3,000 people got saved in that service. And someone has said that more people believed on the day of Pentecost than had believed in the entire 3.5 years Jesus walked on this earth. And I believe that is true. Amazing as our Lord's words are in John 14:12, it is literally true that a believer today may accomplish greater works on earth than our Lord himself accomplished. And I'm going to suggest to you three ways that that is true. It is not in any way a disrespect to Jesus. It's the word of Jesus to us himself. First of all, we have a greater message today. The great works Jesus did while on this earth dealt with the material. The greater works that he promised deal with the spiritual. In Luke 10:17, the disciples had returned from their first preaching mission. And the Bible says, "And the 70 returned with joy, saying, 'Lord, even the demons are subject to us in your name.'" And they were thrilled that they had been able to cast out demons. But Jesus corrected them. He said, "Behold, I give thee the authority to trample on serpents and scorpions and over all the power of the enemy, and nothing shall by any means hurt you. Nevertheless, do not rejoice in this, that the spirits are subject to you, but rather rejoice because your names are written in heaven." Did you hear what Jesus said? They had been cheering and laughing and high-fiving each other because they had been able to throw out some evil spirits. And Jesus said, "That's okay, but don't get all excited about that. What you really need to get excited about is that your names are written down in heaven." What was Jesus saying? The spiritual is far more important than the material. The eternal is infinitely more important than the temporal. You and I have difficulty understanding that. One of the reasons we do not have greater works going on in our lives is because we do not understand the priority of the spiritual over the material. We have a much greater message because conversion is the greatest miracle we could ever be associated with. A friend of mine told me about a group of short-term missionaries who held evangelistic meetings in Africa. And during these meetings, the believers reported a blind man miraculously received his sight. When the believers came back to report to the sending churches, that was just about all they could talk about. A man's sight restored. What a miracle. Yet during those same meetings, many embraced Jesus as Savior and found eternal salvation. Many stepped out of spiritual blindness into the light of God's kingdom. But that news seemed to receive second billing to the miracle. If we could only view these things as God does, if we could just see them through God's eyes, the message of reconciliation meets the basic needs of every man and woman, every boy and girl, and it meets those needs permanently and never has to be repeated. In miracles, only God's power and goodness are revealed, but in conversion, God's grace is revealed, something that causes even the angels to look over the bowels of heaven and wonder. The message of the saving grace of God, men and women, is the greater message because it is the message that extended to the Gentiles and rolled outward across the world like a mighty tsunami wave. The death, burial, and resurrection of Jesus Christ have given to us in this generation the greatest message that has ever been communicated to any people at any time in any place. There's never been anything like it, and there never will be. At any time will there ever be anything like the gospel. It is called the eternal gospel, the good news. And you and I can show compassion and reach out to help people with their hurts. We can minister to them in their sorrow. We can assist them in dealing with terrible addictions and dysfunctional family situations. But if in the process we do not give them Jesus Christ and salvation, we have only postponed the inevitable. We have not helped them. Our message is greater because it is for eternity. And then, number two, we have a greater ministry. Think about this for a moment. The works Jesus did while he walked the dusty paths of Israel were localized in scope. If you were up on a space flight and could look down on the great curve of the earth, and if the shuttle was in the right orbital position and weather permitted, you would strain your eyes and see a little strip of land at the edge of a great continental shelf. That little strip of land is Israel. Believe it or not, it is the size of New Jersey, the whole nation. During his lifetime, the Son of God was confined in his influence to a comparatively small section of that slice of Middle East. Do you know Jesus never left Israel? His whole ministry was in Israel. And if you've ever been to Israel, you know it's not a very big place. It's like a postage stamp. That's where Jesus was. He spent his whole time in that little postage stamp nation. At that time, the whole world was Israel. And yet, in just a little more than 300 years, Christianity closed all the temples in heathen Roman Empire and numbered its converts by the millions as the gospel spread beyond the borders of Israel and began to fill the world. And today, there are billions of people who claim Christ as their Savior. And the ministry isn't confined to Israel. It's exploded across the nation. I just spent 3 days with people who helped us take that message to these nations. And I told them, and I say this humbly, I believe, I now speak 19 different languages. I only know English, but I speak 19 different languages. Because through AI, they take my voice, it's my voice, and they put it into the language of other nations. They coordinate my lips with the words. And I'm telling you people, if you would see it, you would think David Jeremiah is speaking in Chinese. And I'm not. But the message is being preached in all these places, and they're just getting started. I'm going to have more languages next time I talk to you about this, because we're working on it really hard. What I'm saying is, we carry the ministry of the gospel to the ends of the earth. Jesus didn't do that. Jesus ministered in Israel. He never left Israel. But he empowered his disciples to go into all the world and preach the gospel. And he has told us that's our responsibility, each of us, to find a way to leverage the gospel for the whole world. And that's why we have radio and why we have television and that's why we do social media and why we write books, is because we're trying to reach as many people as we can with the gospel. That's what Jesus has empowered us to do. These are the greater works he's given us to do because he went to the Father. And isn't it interesting? He went to the Father and put his DNA in every single Christian who's still on this earth. His DNA is the Holy Spirit. Isn't that something? While he was in Israel, he was confined in his own body. When he went to heaven, he said, I'm going to give you all the Holy Spirit. And the Holy Spirit came on the day of Pentecost, and now every single person who believes in Jesus Christ has the Holy Spirit living in them, and they can carry the message of Christ wherever they go. I pray a prayer sometimes when I get up in the morning, Lord Jesus, help me to take the influence of Christ wherever I go today. And all of us can do that. And when we do that, we're doing the greater works that Jesus said we would do, because we're going where he did not go, but he sent us as his representatives. Today, our words are carried across the entire globe. I do not preach in a small corner of Israel. When I preach, I speak in a large city. But even more amazing is how, through the blessing of modern technology, these messages are recorded and shared around the world instantly, continuously, almost endlessly, through many different channels. When we did the campaign on the Great Disappearance, on the Rapture, you remember that book a couple of books ago, after it was all over, some of the staff people came to me and said, we have calculated this, and these are actual numbers. The campaign for the Great Disappearance touched 300 million people around the world. How can you do that? Because Jesus said, greater works will you do than I did, because I'm going to the Father and I'm sending the Holy Spirit, and he will help you do these works. I remember when television first appeared, and I know some of you remember that too, because you're older than I am. But, you know, I don't know if you remember this, when that first happened, those of us who were conservative Christians, we weren't sure that was a good thing. I know my dad wasn't sure it was a good thing. We didn't get a television for a long time after it became available. And when we did, my father used to sit on the bench, and every time a commercial came on, he'd go and shut the thing down. He was afraid it'd be a beer commercial or a cigarette commercial. I mean, that was his exercise for the night. Sit on the couch, go turn it off, sit on the couch. There were no remotes back then, remember? And I remember hearing people preach about television being the result of the prince of the power of the air, that it was satanic and it was no use and you didn't want to do television. And of course, it was like anything else. It is whatever you use it to be. And we finally got over that and realized that while it was a tool that could hurt people, it was a wonderful tool that could help people. And we began to do television ministry, and God uses that. And we use every form of communication, television, radio, print, podcast, social media, live streams, apps, whatever comes next, we use it to proclaim the gospel. And this will surprise you, we're even on TikTok. And I say the farther the better, the faster the better, the sooner the better, until Jesus comes back. What Jesus was saying to his disciples was this: while I was on this earth, I was localized. I could only touch individual men and women in my travels and speak to a few local audiences. But believe me, after I am gone and the Holy Spirit comes to fill my disciples, my ministry will be as far spread as Christians are. So wherever there is a Christian, there's Christ. And wherever there's a believer, there's ministry. We have a greater message. We have a greater ministry. And then one more thing, we have greater miracles. I can almost hear some of you say, okay, I've been with you so far, Pastor, but now the miracle thing, I'm not into that. How could there be greater miracles than the one we've heard you talk about already? So let me suggest to you that the Lord Jesus, while he was on this earth, never saw a conversion like that of Saul of

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5: By His grace, He works in human hearts in ways you and I can never comprehend. Sometimes we hear the stories and we say, how in the world could that have happened? He can take a person who is going totally the wrong direction and in a moment of time through an encounter with Jesus Christ, radically change that person and set him on a road to happiness in his heart. Jesus Christ is the only one who can do that. And that is the miracle He's called us to participate in. We spread throughout our neighborhoods, our nation, and our world as ambassadors of the gospel of Jesus Christ. And wherever that gospel is preached, wherever someone comes to Christ, the greatest miracle that ever happens on the earth is happening in the life of that person. They are changed for eternity. And I tell you again what Billy Graham said, they will live as long as God. Amen. The power behind the greater works is also expressed in this passage. How do we go about the greater works? If you read this passage of Scripture, you won't have any doubt about it. John 14 says, most assuredly I say to you, he who believes in me, the works that I do, he will do also. And greater works than these he will do, because I go to my Father. And whatever you ask in my name, that I will do, that the Father may be glorified in the Son. If you ask anything in my name, I will do it. The greater works are accomplished through prayer. I never go anywhere that people don't come up and say to me, Dr. Jeremiah, we pray for you every day. You have no idea the power that is in that. We wouldn't be where we are, doing what we're doing, touching the people we touch, if people didn't pray. And the Lord has honored these prayers, and I believe with all my heart that the secret to all that God has done and all that He's going to do is found in the power of prayer. And I promise you, when we pray, our dreams will be greater than our memories. It is exciting to me to understand what begins to happen as we pray. Take another look at that verse. Jesus said, and whatever you ask in my name, that I will do. If you ask anything in His name, He will do it. That's no small distinction. I mean, sometimes Christians get weary because we forget. And I want you to read this carefully because we often misread this verse. Listen carefully. We think God wants us to do His work for Him. So we pray, Lord, I'm praying to you to help me do this work. But that's not what the verse says. Listen to what the verse says. And whatever you ask in my name, I will do it. God doesn't want us to do it. He wants to do it through us. If we keep trying to do it ourselves, we're going to get worn out. We're going to get really tired, really weary. We aren't capable of doing God's work, but God wants to do His work through us. And He says, if you ask anything in my name, it doesn't say you will be able to do it. He says, if you ask anything in my name, watch out, I'll do it. I'll do it through you. I'll do it for you. I'll do it by you. I remember hearing about a preacher some years ago who said he could build a great church if there was no God. I'm not sure that's a compliment. Sometimes we do commendable, praiseworthy things in the energy of our flesh. But when God begins to do the work through us, it is an entirely different proposition altogether. Incredible things begin to happen, things we never dreamed would happen. We've had some things like that happen to us in the last few days, things we could never have dreamed would be possible. So I tell you, the possibility of greater works and the promise of it and the power behind it, the priority of the greater works. A long time ago, a pastor of the Moody Church in Chicago made this statement. He said, never undertake more Christian work than can be covered in continual prayer. Good counsel, and I have a feeling that many of us are over our limit. I have a feeling that many churches are well over their limit. Oh, how we need to grasp the priority of prayer. I have no idea what is going to happen in and through this ministry because I'm not going to do it. God's going to do it through me. As we pray, God will show us what He's doing, and we'll get under the spout. There's a wonderful truth that you live your life by. Find out what God is doing and get in on it. Find out where God is blessing and be a part of it. You don't have to look very far. You can figure that out yourself. The reason I'm excited about it is because I know God's vision for you and for me, for my family and your family, for my city and your city, is greater than our own individuals could ever be. When I started out to do what I'm doing, I was preaching in a little church in Thurston, Ohio as a young college man. 35 people showed up

0: every Sunday religiously. It reminded me, as I look back over my life and over the years, what God has done, how He has taken the little things you do, and you do them faithfully, and pretty soon those little things become other things, and you do those faithfully, and then other things happen. That's the story of ministry. You don't just show up one day and all of a sudden you have the immeasurable blessing of God. You trust God for every day to do what you know He wants you to do. And sometimes it's an incidental thing. But listen to God. He will tell you, I know that for a fact. If you ask God to direct you and lead you, He will do it. You may not like what He tells you to do, but He will do it. And you can count on it. And so often in the past, I've concentrated on this goal and that goal, and I'm really into goals and objectives and plans, but I believe that people should not concentrate as much as they do on the goal, but more on the power. God will help you do this. So what I want to leave with you today as we close our minds around this passage is this. Let's don't short-circuit what God wants to do in our life. You know, God would do much more in the lives of His people except for unbelief. The one thing that keeps God from doing His work, God won't bless unbelief. If we don't believe God will do it, He won't do it. If you trust Him to do it, you better be ready because the surprise is about to come. We have to put our feet in the water before God calls the water back. We have to take the first step. We can't just wait. Now, let's see what God does, and if He does something, maybe I'll be a part of it. Now, you have to be bold in your faith, and you have to pray this prayer. Lord, help me today to do the greater works that You talked about in John 14. Show me some people who need Jesus and let me help them come to Jesus. Some people who might come to church and hear about Christ and become Christians. Some children who need to go to Sunday school, but they need somebody to take them. All of these things that God puts in our hearts to do, you know what I'm talking about. It's different for every one of us. God has a unique plan for your life and for mine. I have no idea what is going on in your life, but He wants to work through His Spirit and help you do the greater works. You're not going to find a framed copy of it hanging on the wall in some office. God is going to do it in His own way, in startling, unexpected ways, as we trust Him, and you will probably be surprised when it happens. Someone once told me, if it makes sense, it's probably not from God. If it's logical, probably God didn't tell you to. If you're always doing the logical things, God's probably not in the equation. Say, God, help me to do something outside of the box for You. Help me to leverage what You've equipped me to do for the kingdom and for the glory of Christ. And when we do that, we will see revival. We will see salvation. We will see the blessing of God. Nothing that is ever needed will be in lack, but we will have all that God promised for us. That is my prayer for us as we reach out across the world. I remind you of a very special statement that's a part of our DNA. Here it is. The light that shines the farthest has to shine the brightest at home. If we're going to reach the world, it starts with us. We have to be the bright light here first before we can touch the world. And we are that by the grace of God. I think about our candle lighting ceremony that we have every year on Christmas Eve. And it's such a testimony to what happens with one light coming down the center aisle. And then little by little, all the lights being lit until the room is filled with the glory of light. And we sing that little song, this little light of mine, I'm going to let it shine. Hide it under a bushel? No. I'm going to let it shine. Men and women, that's what God has called us to do. Let's ask God to help us shine like we never have, holding our lights up high, making a difference in people's lives around us for the glory of Christ and for the salvation of many. And God bless us as we do it. And all God's people said, amen.
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0: Some people go to church to try to fill a void in their lives, but genuine Christian transformation requires more than a desire for the relief of unsatisfied longings. Today on Truth for Life Weekend, Alistair Begg examines an outcast woman's encounter with Jesus to learn what is truly necessary for lasting change to take place in someone's life.
1: We're now going to look at the encounter Jesus had with a woman who is in every sense at the other end of the spectrum from the religious Jew in chapter 3. She is on the social, moral, and religious line of things at the very opposite end from Nicodemus. It's good, actually, to keep these two chapters in view when you're thinking about the way in which Jesus deals with individuals. Chapter 3, if you like, in the story of the religious man, makes clear that no one can ever be so good that they do not require a savior. Some people think that God is going to grade on the curve, and they've looked around the rest of the people in the class, and they're prepared to take their shot on the basis of that. They're staggered to discover he is not going to grade on the curve, but he has set a very final standard in the person of his son. And then it becomes apparent that I could never be good enough. And that's what chapter 3 makes clear. Chapter 4, conversely, makes clear that you can never be so bad as to be beyond the saving bounds of Jesus. Which is really terrific good news, isn't it? I mean, there are some mechanisms for changing your life that demand a certain standard, a certain intellect, a certain capacity. And if you fit that framework, then the possibility of signing up and going on is there. However, if you don't meet those standards, then it's just nowhere for you at all. Whereas the comprehensive story of the gospel, verse 15 again of chapter 3, is that everyone who believes will have eternal life. Whether you are a religious person and orthodox and devout, or whether you are an irreligious person having made a hash of things and beginning to imagine that if there is salvation anywhere, it is a salvation that is presumably good for everybody else except you. And chapter 3 and chapter 4 tackle that. Samaritan woman meets Jewish man. Jewish man says, "Could I please have a drink?" Very natural beginning, isn't it? Wonderfully straightforward. And also, just an expression of Jesus' need. This is not an opening gambit. This is not Jesus setting out a course in personal evangelism. Now, let me see. What should I say here? Let me think of a good beginning. No, he's thirsty. In fact, I've been reading this story again this morning, and I can't find anywhere where it says that Jesus actually got a drink of water in the whole process. Because it just goes question and answer all the way through. It makes me thirsty even thinking about it. He appeals to her sympathy. He seeks a favor from her. And in doing so, communication is established. The striking impact of the opening statement by Jesus is made clear in verse 9. The Samaritan woman, again the emphasis, you see, Samaritan woman, not just the woman. Samaritan is important. The Samaritan woman said to him, "You are a Jew, and I am a Samaritan woman. How can you ask me for a drink?" And then parenthetically, an explanation. For Jews do not associate with Samaritans. Or if you're using an NIV and your eyesight is very good, you can look at the bottom of the page, and the alternative rendering of that translation is, "For Jews do not use dishes Samaritans have used." Because of the complexities of the Pharisaical accretions to the Jewish law, there were all kinds of purity factors in the washing of hands and the washing of utensils and so on. And Jesus and his disciples were to fall foul of this on a number of occasions. But the very fact that Jesus addresses her in this way cuts across all those normal taboos and boundaries and causes her to ask this question. Jesus does not answer her question, you'll notice that. But instead, he supplies a second question. And in verse 10, he says, essentially, if you find that surprising, that I would ask you for a drink of water, being a Jew and a man and so on, if you find that surprising, then wait till you consider this thought. And then he says, if you knew the gift of God and who it is that asks you for a drink, you would have asked him, and he would have given you living water. he raises the conversation to a different level. She assumes herself to be in the position of providing what he needs. She's about to discover that she is actually the one in need of what this stranger is able to provide. She thinks she's in the position to provide what Jesus needs, only to discover that she is actually the one who needs what Jesus provides. Do you ever think when you come to an event like this that you might be doing what Jesus needs? That he sort of needs you to come here? He needs to know that he's liked. He needs to know there are a few people left in Cleveland that actually care about God or care about the Bible or care about Jesus. And that's sufficient motivation for you to come. And then you've come here and you've discovered that what you thought you came to provide for him has got nothing really to do with the subject at all. It's all about what he has come to provide for you. Now, your reaction may be very similar to the reaction of the lady. He says, if you'd asked me, if you'd asked this individual, he would have given you living water. And she said, verse 11, you've got nothing to draw with, and the well is deep. Where do you get the living water? Are you greater than our father Jacob? He gave us the well. He drank from it. And once again, Jesus sidesteps her question. He doesn't answer the question again. Why? Because it's not the issue. It's a red herring. I mean, it's not irrelevant. The questions are of interest. But he doesn't get into the Jewish-Samaritan debate. Nor does he get into the question of the historicity of Jacob and whether he is a greater person than Jacob. There will be time for that kind of conversation. But for now, he wants to address the issue. We're not going to discuss which well is the best well or whether Jacob's well has living water or anything else. Jesus answers verse 13, probably pointing to the well. Everyone who drinks this water will be thirsty again. But whoever drinks the water I give him will never thirst. Now think about that for just a moment. The woman's whole focus to this point is about water. The reason she's at the well is because the well has water. The reason she has a pot is because she's going to fill the pot or the jar with water and she's going to take it back to use the water. She understands this. And Jesus says, everybody who drinks this water will thirst again, but anyone who drinks the water that I give will never thirst. Indeed, the water I give will become in him a spring of water welling up to eternal life. Now, what Jesus is doing here is simply applying the Bible, because the Old Testament uses this metaphor frequently. We needn't go back through it. You can take my word for it and check later. The psalmist often talks about thirsting for God. The prophet Isaiah speaks about the day that will dawn when, with joy, men and women will draw water from the wells of salvation. One of the loveliest invitations that God issues is in Isaiah 55. Come, you who are thirsty, and come to the waters. And in Jeremiah chapter 2, God speaks to the people through his prophet, and he says, I have two things against you. Number one, you have turned away from me. And number two, you have sought to dig wells of your own making. Turned your back on the living God and sought to go about business on your own. Which is exactly a description of the human predicament. Wasn't it Pascal who said that there is within each of us a God-shaped void? Trying to give expression to the notion of that search for satisfaction which is true for every person in humanity. And in the same way that the people in Jeremiah's day could be seen, as it were, metaphorically digging out cisterns in the hope of finding satisfaction in the wells that they were digging. So a congregation like this has been marked by this throughout the week that has passed, if we're honest. Some of us have lived this whole week aware of the fact that our lives are marked by unsatisfied longings. Longings which we thought when we were younger would be assuaged as a result of our success, but our success has not addressed the longing. Or that marriage, in this spouse, we would find the answer, and it hasn't been the answer. Or in the acquisition of possessions. Or in the experience of whatever gives us a high. And Jesus, as it were, points to it all, and he says, everybody who tries this stuff will be thirsty all over again. But anyone who drinks the water that I give will never thirst again. Of course, the lady doesn't get it, does she? Oh, she says, I'd like for some of that water so I won't get thirsty and have to keep coming here to draw water. This is a pattern now in John. In chapter 2, John records how Jesus had said, destroy this temple and in 3 days I will raise it again. And the Jews replied, it has taken 46 years to build this temple and you're going to raise it in 3 days. Jesus is speaking about his body. He's speaking in spiritual terms. They understand it in physical terms. You go into chapter 3, Jesus says to Nicodemus, you must be born again. Nicodemus says, born again? How can somebody be born again? Can you, when you're old, enter a second time into your mother's womb? Jesus says, no, I'm not talking about physical birth. I'm talking about spiritual birth. You come to John chapter 4. He says, whoever drinks the water that I give him will never thirst again. She says, oh, give me some of that water because I'm sick of coming out here in the middle of the day to go to the well. He taps into her search for satisfaction. Did any of you see the biography piece this week on Jessica Lange? And as I watched her and listened to the story of her life, I remembered that in my little book I had a quote from her, and I went and found it. And this is what the quote said. I wasn't surprised to find this quote again after I'd listened to the biographical piece. The main thing that I remember from my childhood was this inescapable yearning that I could never satisfy. This inescapable yearning that I could never satisfy. Even now, she says at times, I experience an inescapable loneliness and isolation. But, and with this, we will move towards a close. Jesus is not content simply to tap into her awareness of her need for satisfaction. Jesus is now about to address himself to her conscience. To her conscience. And he does that by issuing an invitation to her to go and call her husband and come back. Verse 16, go call your husband and come back. Well, he asked her to do what she couldn't do. You see, if there's going to be a transformation in this lady's life, it's not enough that she has a sense of wanting satisfaction. She needs to be brought face to face with her own sin. And genuine Christian experience always and everywhere demands this. You see, it's not very difficult to get people to agree that they would like something to fill their lives up. I mean, do you have anything that can help me? I've tried booze, I've tried wine, women, and song. I've tried stuff. I've tried houses. I've tried vacations. Do you have anything that can fill this emptiness? That's why Pascal's statement is helpful, but only up to a point. Because you can get people to sign up for something to fill the gap in their life, but without ever seeing them confronted by the real need in their life, which is not for a hole to be filled, but it is for sin to be cleansed and to be forgiven. And Jesus, in a masterful and in a kind and in a lovely way, puts his finger on the area of this lady's life. She must be made to confront her need. And how carefully he shows her her desperate need for personal forgiveness and for salvation. How does this come across? I have no husband, she replied. And then listen, Jesus said to her, you're right when you say you have no husband. The fact is, you have had 5 husbands, and the man you now have is not your husband. What you have just said is quite true. Wow. Wow. I mean, we've met a lot of people on the bus, on the train, on the plane, in the station, in the Starbucks, everything else. We've had all kinds of conversations, but we've never had somebody do this to us, have we? We've never had somebody sit and look at us and say, oh yes, I know everything about you. Because there is no other human being that knows everything about us. And that's the significance, you see, of the statement that the lady made when she went into the town. She went into the town and she said, come and see a man who told me everything I ever did. That might seem a little thin at first, doesn't it? I mean, we might want, those of us who've been Christians for a while, we might want her to go into the town and say, come and see Jesus, the incarnate Son of God, the Savior of the world, the one who is the fulfiller of the promises of the Old Testament, Jesus Christ, prophet, priest, and king. There we go. There we go. That's the kind of thing we like, that sort of clarity. But she goes in and she says, come and see somebody who told me everything I ever did. But it isn't thin. It's fantastic. What is she saying? Who can tell you everything you ever did? Who knows everything you ever did? Only God. She realizes that when she clasps eyes with this man who asked her for a drink of water, in the unfolding dialogue, she has met the living God. Psalm 139. O Lord, you search me and you know me. You know when I sit down and when I stand up. You know the words of my mouth before I even speak them. Come see a man who told me everything I ever did. Isn't it fantastic, too, that Jesus does not dismantle her? He doesn't destroy her. He doesn't despise her in any shape or fashion at all. Why don't you get your husband? I have no husband. Then he doesn't say, well, then let's just talk about why it is that you don't have a husband. And let's just start from the beginning and let's get it out. Let's go. Begin. No, he's very gracious. He fills in the blanks for us. It costs this woman everything to say, I have no husband. I don't think for a moment she said, I have no husband. If she got it out at all, she said, I have no husband. And graciously, Jesus says, that's right, honey, you don't have a husband. You've had five and you've got one just now and he's not your husband. That's why I'm telling you about my living water. See? Her sense of inadequate satisfaction speaks to her real need. I wouldn't be at all surprised if we had met that lady on that day. Not that day, a couple of days before, same well. And we'd had a conversation with her and said, how are you doing? I don't know, I'm not doing so good. My relationships are a mess and so on. And they say, well, what do you think your problem is? Well, you know, I think, and I didn't have a very good background. And, you know, I didn't make good choices. And the first one was a real jerk. The first husband was a complete fool. And he annoyed me and messed me up. The second one, well, I don't even want to talk, and so on. And eventually, as we listen to her talk, she just describes how all of her problems are all outside of her. All of these things that have happened to her. All of the things that she's got no control of that have messed up her life from the outside in. And we say to her, and how are you planning on fixing this? She says, well, I'm going to look within myself. And I think somewhere inside, you know, I'll be able to fix this. I'll sort it out. I read a great book the other day that told me, you know, if you look within to your power source and you plug into the real you and so on. Well, it's got a contemporary ring to it. It's on every afternoon on the TV. The same stuff. Here we are. We're going to talk to Mrs. So-and-so today. What's your problem? Oh, my husband and my uncle and my grandmother and my job and my circumstances and my DNA and my everything. Oh, well, don't you worry, honey, because you just look within yourself. I want you to know that you have it all within you. You just plug in, find your source, and we will be on our way. And then cue the applause and the music and cha-da-da-da-da-da, off to a commercial break and then back, and we'll talk to Mrs. X again. What the lady discovered was that the absolute reverse was true, right? Which is what you and I need to discover. That the problem is actually all within me, and the answer is all outside me. It is not the things that go into a man that defile a man, Jesus said. It's the things that come out of a man. The problem is within, and the answer is without. So she brings her empty life to the wonderful supply of living water. She brings her sinful past to the cleansing supply that Jesus provides. She brings her hopes and possibilities for the future, in light of her messed up past, to the one who knows everything about her and who loves her just the same. Enough to spend this time talking at the well, so that she might never, ever thirst again. Well, we're through, but let me finish in this way. If you read John's Gospel, and if you haven't read the Bible, John would be a wonderful place to start. If you read John's Gospel, you would be struck almost immediately by the very clear lines of demarcation that John describes for us. He describes how Jesus is the light and he has come into the darkness, but the darkness has not understood it. He describes Jesus as being the life, and that life is the light of men, but men and women are spiritually dead. And he describes, on the one hand, the rejection of Jesus, and on the other hand, the receiving of Jesus. To as many as received him, to them he gave the power to become the sons of God. In other words, John's Gospel, as good as any other gospel, makes it very clear that each of us needs to come to know Jesus in a personal, saving way. And until we do, we are under God's wrath and judgment. It is very solemn, isn't it? God has every legitimate right to abhor sin. That's what makes so amazing his grace, whereby, given the extent of his wrath, he would provide such a salvation in his Son, so that religious, orthodox leaders in the community might come to trust in Jesus. And so unschooled and despised Samaritan women may come to bow at the very same place.
0: 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Alistair returns in just a moment to close today's program. 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That idea, being in Christ, is an essential aspect of the Christian life, and yet it's frequently overlooked or misunderstood. Sinclair Ferguson dives into Scripture to get a better understanding of what the Apostle Paul was talking about in the New Testament when he so often identified himself as being a man in Christ. This book is packed with Scripture, includes rich insights, practical applications that will transform the way you live. Sinclair explains that knowing who you are in Christ is the key to understanding your identity and enjoying the blessings of salvation, including the joy and purpose and assurance that the gospel brings. 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Now here's Alistair to close with prayer.
1: God our Father, thank you for this wonderful description of your Son Jesus and the way in which he deals with individuals, that there's no experience of our lives that we can go through that is unknown to him, that he does know the worst about us, and yet he loves with an everlasting love. Oh, make me understand it. Help me to take it in, what it meant for the Holy One to bear away my sin. And may the grace of the Lord Jesus and the love of God and the fellowship of the Holy Spirit rest upon and remain with each one who believes, now and forevermore. Amen.
0: I'm Bob Lapine. Before we go today, I want to wish every father and everyone who is celebrating their dad a wonderful Father's Day weekend. 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
6: The other day, my daughter was talking with her friend about how cool this singer was because he smoked pot throughout the whole concert. 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
7: Every time we give in to sin, it dulls our awareness of the truth. 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You can become blind to the seriousness of sin. Romans 1 describes a group of people who knew about God but sinned anyway. It says they became futile in their thoughts and their foolish hearts were darkened. The best way to avoid futile thoughts and a foolish heart is to say no to sin in the first place. When you face temptation today, remember that every sin is a step on a downward spiral. With Seeking Him, I'm Nancy DeMoss Wagamuth.
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12: If you fail, Father, to teach your son to fear God, the devil will teach him to hate God. If you fail to teach your son to guard his mind, the devil will gladly teach him to have an open mind. If you fail to teach your son to obey his parents, the devil will teach him to rebel and break his parents' heart.
13: Welcome to Grace to You Weekend, the Bible teaching ministry of John MacArthur. I'm your host, Phil Johnson. What sort of person do you want your son to become? What are your hopes for your daughter? How do you help them achieve those goals? Conversely, how do you keep your child from rebelling against your authority and making sinful choices and picking the worst of friends and handling money foolishly? Well, in view of Father's Day, John MacArthur will answer those parenting questions today. John's message is called Crucial Lessons for a Wise Father. Of course, even if you're not a father, I think you'll appreciate what you're about to hear. It's a message that will show you how to encourage, how to pray for your dad and the fathers you know. So now here's John MacArthur.
12: We have a responsibility as fathers to our sons particularly. Sons who tend to be, for the most part, more rebellious than daughters because they are the ones given by God leadership roles and capacities. If we will faithfully teach our sons, they will, by example and precept, lead the women as well. Where you have a plurality in the nation of godly fathers, they will impact the mothers. And where you have godly sons, they will impact the daughters of the next generation. And so the high priority of Scripture then is that fathers teach their sons and thus raise up a generation of godly leaders. Because God has ordained this and because God wanted us to be sure that it was followed carefully, God, by the inspiration of the Holy Spirit, gave a manual for fathers to use on their sons. A basic resource book. That book is the book of Proverbs. And I want to invite you to turn to it, if you will, right now. And we're going to be looking at the first 10 chapters of Proverbs, in a very general sense. And I would like us to look at these first 10 chapters and just pick and choose the elements that are here that I think make up 10 crucial lessons a faithful father must teach his sons. Lesson number one, teach your son to fear your God. Fear your God. In chapter 1 and verse 7, the fear of the Lord is the beginning of knowledge. And chapter 9, verse 10 says, the fear of the Lord is the beginning of wisdom. But everything starts with fearing God. Teach your son, son, fear your God. Lesson number two. Son, not only fear your God, but guard your mind. Guard your mind. Third great lesson. A father must teach his son, obey your parents. Obey your parents. All through this entire section, these statements about hear my son, your father's instruction are repeated. There's a fourth principle. And this must be taught as well. Very, very important. A father must teach his son, select your companions. Select your companions. This is a father's duty. Son, fear your God, guard your mind, obey your parents. Select your companions. Fifth, control your body. Any witting father who has any sense at all realizes that young men are going to develop passions that can lead them into tragedy upon tragedy unless they learn how to control their body, their bodily desires. And as you get into this section, this is the dominant theme throughout these first few chapters of Proverbs. Go to chapter 2 for a moment, verse 16. This is repeated, and we don't have time to go into all of it, but I'll give you a little sense of what the writer says. 2:16. He's talking about wisdom, and wisdom alone, that is the wisdom of God, spiritual wisdom that a father is supposed to teach his son, is able to deliver you from the strange woman. What does the word strange mean? Foreign. Why do you have to worry about a foreign woman? Because she's away from home. Well, what does that mean? Well, she's away from her husband. She's away from her family. She's away from her friends. She's away from accountability. And so she's the out-of-town woman, if you will. And it's real easy for her to act any way she wants because the constraints are off. You beware of that roaming woman who is away from the point of her responsibility. Beware of the adulteress who flatters with her words, that leaves the companion of her youth, that's her husband, and forgets the covenant of her God, that's her marriage vow. Beware of her, because her house sinks down to death and her tracks lead to the dead. Why? Because adultery, by biblical prescription, required the death penalty. She'll bring you to death. Teach your son, keep mentally away. Don't go to certain places in town. Don't get caught in certain compromising situations. Keep your hands to yourself. Stay away from women like that. Guard your feet, guard your eyes, guard your ears. Teach your son that. Control his body for purity. And he'll be a delight to you and blessed by God. There's a flip side of that. You say, well, if you teach him that too strong, then when he gets married, he won't appreciate the joys of marital sex. So you have to balance it. Point number six, teach him, son, enjoy your wife. While it is forbidden prior to marriage, it is exalted afterwards. Teach him the beauty and the wonder and the blessedness of a gift of a wife, and teach him to enjoy his wife. And you will teach him best if you enjoy yours. The wise father, what is he doing? He's saying to his son, fear your God, guard your mind, obey your parents, select your companions, control your body, enjoy your wife. Those are the key lessons. Let me give you just a few more. Number seven, watch your words. Watch your words. Teach your son to be careful how he speaks. Chapter 4, verse 24. My son, he says in verse 20, then in verse 24, he adds, put away from you a deceitful mouth. Put devious lips far from you. Make sure you don't speak lies. Make sure you don't speak hypocritically. Make sure you don't speak perversely. Make sure you don't speak deceitfully. Speak pure, true words. Certainly one of the things that I grew up with was that lesson. I'm about as far away from using any curse word or one remotely related to a curse word as any human being in the earth, because I had my mouth washed out numerous times for words I didn't even understand or pronounce correctly. My mother used to wash out my mouth with Fels naphtha soap. If I came home and said, Daddy, what does blank mean? In went the soap. That's what's called aversion therapy. We have passed that on to our children so that what comes out of their mouth is the word, hopefully, of the righteous. Proverbs says, the lips of the righteous speak wisely. The lips of the righteous are a fountain of life and a tree of life. The lips of the righteous are like choice silver. They're satisfying. They feed others. They bring healing and deliverance. They are patient, kind, wise, truthful, honest, pure, soft, gentle, slow to anger, and are mouthpieces for the Lord. Teach your son to watch his words. Chapter 5, verse 2, your lips may reserve knowledge. Chapter 6, verse 12, stay away from the one who walks with a false mouth. Chapter 10 is magnificent. Look at verse 11. The mouth of the righteous is a fountain of life. What a great statement. Verse 13, on the lips of the discerning wisdom is found. Verse 14, the mouth of the foolish, ruin is at hand. Quite a contrast. Verse 18 says, he who conceals hatred has lying lips. He who spreads slander is a fool. Don't do that. Don't lie. Don't slander. It's another thing we taught our children was never to lie. Our children, and I'm sure this is correct, and Patricia and I have talked about this in recollection, never lied in their life that we know of more than once. Because the first time we caught them in a lie, there was a major unforgettable event that took place. Which event lasted long in their memory? And it told them, in effect, that is a very bad thing to do, and attached to it is immense pain. They seem to get the message. Teach your children to speak the truth. Verse 19, when there are many words, transgression is unavoidable. Teach them not to always talk. He who restrains his lips is wise. The tongue of the righteous is as choice silver. It just goes on like this. Teach them to watch their words. To watch their words. That's a major matter of wisdom. The mouths of fools pour out endless speech, crooked speech, foolish speech, violent speech, hateful speech, malicious speech, strife, ruin, slander, belittlement, gossip, disgrace, scorching fire, mischief, perversity, on and on, it says in Proverbs. Fathers, teach your children to watch their words. Number 8, teach your sons, son, pursue your work. Pursue your work. Teach your boys how to work, father, by word and example. Look at the ant, he says in chapter 6. He's giving this lesson to his son. Son, go to the ant, verse 6 in chapter 6. And look at this ant. Observe her ways and be wise. Which having no chief, officer, or ruler. The first thing you want to do is teach your children how to work without a boss around. Even an ant does that. Now, your children will work if you stand there with a whip. But the issue is, will they if you won't? Because they're going to have to in life. And they also need to be taught how to plan ahead. The ant even knows to prepare her food in the summer, anticipating the coming winter. She gathers her provision in the harvest. Teach them to work. How long will you lie down, O lazy son? When will you arise from your sleep? Get your children up. And they'll say, a little sleep, a little slumber, a little folding of the hands to rest. Sure, and your poverty will come in like a vagabond and your need like an armed man. You're going to make yourself poor if you don't learn how to work. Teach them to pursue work. The sluggard is a lazy man. He's just an ordinary man, really, with too many excuses, too many refusals, too many postponements. According to Proverbs, the lazy man will suffer hunger, poverty, failure. Why? Because he sleeps through the harvest. He wants, but he won't work. He loves sleep, is glued to his bed, and will follow worthless pursuits trying to get rich quick. On the other hand, the man who pursues his work earns a good living, has plenty of food, is rewarded for his effort, and earns respect even before kings, it says in chapter 22, verse 29. Teach your sons to pursue their work. So very important. Chapter 10, verse 4, poor is he who works with a negligent hand, but the hand of the diligent makes rich. He who gathers in summer is a son who acts wisely, but he who sleeps in harvest is a son who acts shamefully. Teach your son to work and to plan ahead in his work. Now that he's working, there's a ninth lesson he needs to learn. Here's another one. Son, manage your money. Manage your money. Go back to chapter 3 for a moment, and among these repeated lessons is this one. And there are some basic principles that I would draw to your attention. Verse 9, here's principle number 1 with money. Honor the Lord from your wealth and from the first of all your produce, so your barns will be filled with plenty and your vats will overflow with new wine. In other words, if you are generous with God, he will be generous with you. So honor the Lord with your money. Teach him how to manage his money. Lesson number 1 is to give from the top, from the first fruits to the Lord. All of the money is to honor the Lord. He's to use all his money to honor the Lord. All of it. Teach him how to give. If you're a mediocre giver, if you're a come-see, come-saw, part-time giver, that's what he'll be. And as you have forfeited the promised blessing of God, so will he, and so you sentence your son to a lifetime of the kind of thing that you've had. If you want your son to know the fullness of the blessing of God and all of it poured out on him, then teach your son how to give God generously. You see, what we do as fathers is simply produce the next generation. And it either moves up or it moves down. The positive thing, teach him to honor the Lord with all his money. That whatever he does with it, it is to honor the Lord. Now, let me flip that over. There's a negative thing, too. Chapter 6, verse 1. And this is a very good lesson, and there's much more here than initially meets the eye. Verse 1 says of chapter 6, if you have become surety for your neighbor, have given a pledge for a stranger. Now, listen. If you've co-signed. Now, the Bible says you should never do that for a stranger. Teach your son not to do that. Teach your son that God has given him his resources for him to use wisely as a steward of God, not to become liable for another person whose behavior he cannot control. In other words, make very wise investments. And make sure you control. Don't co-sign for a stranger so that on his default, you become liable. That's the point. Why? Because you are given money as a steward of God, and you must use it at your discretion as the Lord leads, not have it snatched out of your hand by the discretion of someone else. You understand? Control your money to honor the Lord, and don't get involved in get-rich-quick schemes that are going to put you in a position of liability. And if you get caught, look how he says to deal with it. Verse 2. If you've been trapped because you made some promise with your mouth, then do this, my son. Deliver yourself. Get out of it. Don't let it linger. You get out of it. Since you've come into the hand of your neighbor, go humble yourself and importune your neighbor. You know what you do? You get down on your face and your knees, you humble yourself and you beg and you negotiate a settlement. You do it immediately. You get that thing off your back so that it doesn't go on and on and on. Settle it. Get it done with. Humble yourself. Don't even give sleep to your eyes. Don't give slumber to your eyelids until you get yourself out, until like a gazelle from a hunter's hand or a bird from the hand of a fowler. Get out of that mess. Get it settled. Humble yourself. Plead for mercy and do whatever you can to get out of it so you are not continually under the bondage of being liable for someone else's conduct. Teach your sons that. One final lesson. Son, love your neighbor. When we say you don't co-sign for a stranger, we don't mean you don't give money to someone in need. No. Chapter 3, verse 27. Do not withhold good from those to whom it is due when it is in your power to do it. If you've got the money, give it. If you've got the goods, give them to the person in need. Generosity to the poor, meeting the needs of people around you when you have the resources, is a part of honoring God. You're to be generous in showing sacrificial love to your neighbor. Don't say, verse 28, go, come back, and tomorrow I'll give it. Don't do that. If you've got it in your pocket, give it. If you have it, give it. Don't tell him to come back. He has a need. You give the need. If you have it with you, don't send him away and have him come back. Another thing about your neighbor while you're loving him, don't devise harm against your neighbor when he lives in security beside you. He feels well being beside you, and you got some plot going on where you're going to get back at him in retaliation for something he did, or where you're going to confiscate the corner of his property, or you're going to do something to cut off his water, or whatever it is. Don't do anything that is going to harm your neighbor. Don't contend with your neighbor, verse 30, without any reason, if he's done you no harm. Don't be vengeful, is verse 31. Don't have vengeance toward a neighbor. Don't envy people who resolve all issues with violence and say, boy, I wish I could, if I had my way, I'd cut him up. Don't be vengeful. Don't choose any of the ways of violent men. The curse of the Lord is on those kind of people. So take care of your neighbor. Love him. Live with him in peace. Forgive him. Meet his needs. Those are the rules. And verse 35 says, you'll inherit honor. Honor. Well, such is the duty of a father. And I close with this. Listen carefully. You have this duty as a father, and I want to lay it as clear as I can at your feet. If you fail, father, to teach your son to fear God, the devil will teach him to hate God. If you fail to teach your son to

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5: You're listening to Grace to You Weekend, the Bible teaching ministry of John MacArthur. John's lesson today is called Crucial Lessons for a Wise Father. At the end of the message, John said that fathers have a great responsibility both to this generation and to the next. Of course, fulfilling that responsibility, training the next generation, can be particularly difficult when the world around you rejects the notion of objective divine truth. Along those lines, we once asked John what he would say is the biggest challenge that fathers face in a world that rejects God. Here was John's response.
6: Yeah, you know, I think maybe the biggest challenge or one of the biggest challenges for fathers today in the world is the fact that you have a culture that has lost all sense of authority. I mean, it's a postmodern world, right? There's no absolute truth. You have your truth, I have my truth. Whatever I think is right for me. Whatever you think is right for you. So in a world where there are no absolutes, and this is being taught, by the way, to children from the beginning of their education all the way through the university, and by the time they get to the university, it comes at them on mega steroids. You reject all authorities. You become your own authority in a postmodern world. You're the source of your own truth. So where, then, do you go for absolute standards that would allow us to have the greatest impact in producing a righteous generation of children? I don't think fathers know what's right and what's essential. Society mocks the crucial role that fathers have as leaders. It wants to give it to the mother. Scripture is clear. Dads lead their families. They lead them somewhere, but to lead them right, they have to understand biblical truth.
5: That's right, friend. You can't lead your family in the right direction if you don't know where to go yourself. And along those lines, let me mention John's book called Brave Dad. It shows you what your spiritual leadership should look like as a father, and it unpacks essential truths that you need to teach your children. 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Now for our entire staff, I'm Phil Johnson. Remember to watch Grace to You Television this Sunday on DirecTV Channel 378, and then be back next week when we begin John MacArthur's study on a practical, hopeful, but often misunderstood section of Scripture, Zechariah chapters 9 through 14. The study is titled The Return and Reign of Jesus Christ. It's another half hour of unleashing God's truth one verse at a time on Grace to You Weekend.
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3: The other day, my daughter was talking with her friend about how cool this singer was because he smoked pot throughout the whole concert. 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
4: Every time we give in to sin, it dulls our awareness of the truth. 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Romans 1 describes a group of people who knew about God but sinned anyway. It says they became futile in their thoughts and their foolish hearts were darkened. The best way to avoid futile thoughts and a foolish heart is to say no to sin in the first place. When you face temptation today, remember that every sin is a step on a downward spiral. With Seeking Him, I'm Nancy DeMoss Wagamuth.
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8: Greg Laurie here. You can overcome anything you're worried about right now with prayer. The Apostle Paul says, don't worry about anything. 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
13: 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The religious leaders kept asking Jesus questions with the wrong motive, trying to stumble him.
12: Have you ever been asked a lot of questions? If you have children, the answer is, of course, an overwhelming yes. Those inquisitive little minds want to know everything. A question, as you know, can be defined as a sentence worded in such a way as to draw out information. And we like information. Many will Google information, and within seconds, we can find out almost everything we want to know. I was watching a TV program looking at, buffalo, okay? And I'm thinking to myself, that's a huge buffalo. That thing must weigh like 2,000 pounds. So as I'm watching the program, I Google, how much does a buffalo weigh? And it says, up to 2,000 pounds. I'm thinking I was pretty close, okay? And I got some add-in information. A buffalo can live like 25 years old. And I also found out that they're a little more lean than what cattle are. Cattle have 3.5 more grams of fat than what buffalo is. And I was thinking to myself, yeah, it's probably true. That's why beef tastes better. I had buffalo burgers when I was up in South Dakota. And I'm thinking, nah, I think I like beef better. But that's a whole nother side story. Then I was thinking, well, what's the number one thing that people Google when they Google? Well, actually, the number one search is YouTube, which does what? It gets us more information on things, And the two most famous people Googled here in 2024 for the men was Elon Musk, and the women was Taylor Swift. That's right. I figured you might get that. But anyway, yes, people have inquiring minds, and questions are good. It's the beginning of learning. It's how we obtain knowledge of the things around us. It's how we learn to fix things and hopefully make less mistakes. It was find out how to get to places. We can Google, directions or GPS or what have you. It's where we can do all kinds of things. Now, some people ask questions, though, with wrong motives, not for good motives. Some will ask questions to test us, to see if we have a true knowledge of what we're talking about. They can expose maybe a lack of knowledge in us so that they can try to be superior to us on whatever topic. Or a question could be framed in an accusation, like someone could be asking, what are you really seeking to gain from this? Okay. Or someone could ask a question that has nothing to do with what you're talking about. Now, that usually happens when they're not comfortable with the ongoing conversation and they purposefully try to change the subject. This can happen when you're sharing the gospel with someone and they no longer want to talk about Jesus. So they'll change the subject with some other question in life. But the questions that we are going to look at here today in our text are brought against Jesus by the religious leaders and political leaders of the day. They were trying to exert their power and superior knowledge over Jesus. What they were trying to do was make a case in front of the people that they were more qualified and more skilled and had a higher ranking in religious matters than what Jesus did. Now, those of you that were in Israel with us here just recently, we were on the southern steps that went up to the Temple Mount. We were actually on the Temple Mount, but we're in the southern steps. So this is happening all around the Temple Mount and the southern steps where a huge amount of people were gathered around Jesus. Why again? It's right before the Passover. Now, what had already happened was Jesus had already come into Jerusalem and they had already worshiped him as the king. And so these political leaders in front of this huge, vast group of people were trying to denounce Jesus. They were trying to make him look inferior to them. They were trying to set themselves up as superior experts in the laws of God. But they had a slight problem on their hands in accomplishing that thing, that you could call it maybe a major burden for them and a hurdle for them to have to jump over. You know, it was a massive dip in the road for them. And what was that? Well, Jesus was the God-man. He was the creator of the heavens and the earth in human form. All things were created by him and for him, as it tells us in Colossians chapter 1. And because of that, as they're trying to trip up Jesus, Jesus already knew their thoughts and their questions before they could even think of them. The Bible tells us in Psalm 44:21 that God knows the secrets of our heart. That's not good information, okay? It's like he knows what we hold inside. Because some people will pose themselves as, I am a good person. Like, look at how I am. They cover their tracks. Everything they do is nice. We're nice. Everything's nice about me. But God's like, I don't just see what's on the outside, what you portray to other people. I see all the stinkiness on the inside. I see what you're really thinking when you have the smile on your face. See, this is the thing that led me to Christ. This is what drove me to the cross. Because I had the appearance of a nice young man. But I knew I was doing all kinds of wicked things that no one else saw. And when they shared with me, Luke 12:3, the Bible says, Jesus speaking, everything you've done in the dark is going to be heard in the light. Everything that you whispered in the inner rooms will be proclaimed on the housetops of heaven one day. When I recognized that, and I knew that God knew exactly who I was on the inside, that's what drove me to the cross, because I knew I was in deep trouble. Now, with that as a backdrop, we're going to continue our study through the Gospel of Matthew. Now, Jesus, again, has already ridden a couple days earlier into Jerusalem on the back of a borrowed donkey, just like what the Old Testament book of Zechariah had spoken that he would concerning the Messiah, the King of Israel. And his chosen people, the Jews, have welcomed him as their king. And they laid down palm branches and they cried out to the horror of those dead religious leaders, Hosanna, Hosanna, which means save now, Lord. They said, blessed is he who comes in the name of the Lord. They were quoting from Psalm 118 that was written 1,000 years earlier. Yes, the people of God were rejoicing as the religious leaders were watching their stranglehold on the people slipping right out from under their hands. Now they feel that they have to get rid of Jesus. Why? Because Jesus has captured the hearts of the people of God. So they come to Jesus. This is the religious leaders, the politicians of the day, with a series of questions. But know this, they're not asking these questions from a heart that is seeking knowledge. They're asking with ill motives, hoping to make Jesus look bad. They're asking questions that seem to have no good answer, questioning that they hope will turn the people against Jesus. So with that said, we're going to consider 4 points in light of our title, asking questions. Number one, setting a trap. They're trying to trap Jesus. They're trying to back him into a corner like a hunted animal and trap him. Number two, mistaking their case. They came up with this grandiose idea of a doctrinal question, and Jesus is like, your doctrine is bad doctrine. He called them on the carpet. Number three, trying to test him. They're testing him to make him fall. And number four, turning the table. Jesus flipped it all on them, right back in their face in front of all the people. Well, let's consider our first point, setting a trap. As we read together, starting in Matthew chapter 22, as you know, last time we left off in verse 14. So we'll pick up in verse 15. And this is what the text says. Then the Pharisees went and they plotted together on how they might trap him, Jesus, in what he said. And they sent their disciples to him. This is their leading, you know, religious leaders, along with the Herodians, saying, "Teacher, we know that you are truthful and you teach the way of God in truth." Oh, they're buttering him up. Are you serious? They hate Jesus. But listen to what they're doing. "Oh, it sounds so nice. Oh, yes, we think you're so wonderful. You're truthful. You teach the way of God. And, you know, and you defer to no one, for you are not partial in any way." Verse 17, "Tell us then, what do you think? Is it lawful to give a poll tax to Caesar or not? Is it good to pay taxes?" Verse 18, "But Jesus perceived their malice," their wickedness, "and he said, 'Why are you testing me, you hypocrites?'" Wow, the cat's out of the bag. Verse 19, "Show me the coin used for the poll tax. And they brought him a denarius. And he said to them," I can see him holding it up, "Whose likeness and inscription is this?" And they said to him, "Caesar's." Then he said to them, "Then render to Caesar, give to Caesar the things that are Caesar's, but give to God the things that are God's." And hearing this, they were amazed. Who was amazed? The religious leaders, like, "We thought we had him." They were amazed. And leaving him, they went away. Yes, with their heads tucked down low, I would think. Well, notice, here we have the Pharisees. They're the leading religious group of the day. And they're plotting together with the Herodians. Those were the politicians of the day that worked with Herod the king alongside of the Roman Empire. These two groups hated each other. They would never normally work together. But because they both hated Jesus, the purpose of getting rid of him was a mutual cause for them both. So they used the word "they plotting together." They were plotting together. You know, that word "plotting" comes from the original Greek word that means they were jointly planning to devise a common action that was filled with harm and evil. So their plotting was backed up by a heart that was filled with evil. Yes, their desire was wicked in nature as they come to Jesus in total hypocrisy. Notice how they first try to just warm up to Jesus and with all the people around with their empty and worthless compliments. You know, a compliment is always nice to get if it's genuine. Yet when it's done from the enemy, when it's wicked and deceiving, like the car salesman that poses to help you, but yet he adds on fees to your purchase that you're getting, and you realize later, he wasn't my friend. He was hosing me. I remember I bought this brand new van in 1981, and I was looking at the paperwork after we got home, and there was this huge charge on there. They're like, "What is this?" And I call up, and they're like, "Oh, that's your extended warranty." I didn't buy an extended warranty. "Oh, well, we thought you wanted it, so we put it on there." Shouldn't you have asked me first about it? I mean, it's like, are you serious? Yes, the deal that you thought you were getting is not so much of the deal. Yes, the motive is told to us in verse 15. They wanted to trap Jesus. They wanted to ensnare him. That word "trap" means just that, like an animal being trapped to be killed. Those religious leaders, they had no shame in them at all as they spew all of their fake compliments. Verse 16 says, "Oh, we know that you teach the truth of God. Yes, and you never seek to please men." Yeah, all that was true, but they didn't mean a word of it. If they did, they would have fallen on their faces and worshiped Jesus. But they only wanted to sound good in front of all the people standing around Jesus. And with all their syrupy falsehood as a foundation, here's their trick question. "Is it lawful to pay taxes to Caesar?" We're just wondering. Yeah, really? This is a total loaded question, because it's just like today. Do you like paying taxes in your life? I mean, are you serious? Some things never change. I mean, think about us today. We have what? I mean, before you even get paid, when you're, you know, if you're like us, we get our, you know, check, direct deposited into your bank account. It's already been hosed down, what, 20 to 30%. So you're already getting taxed, federal taxes, state taxes, you know, all of the, you know, Medicare taxes, and all, everything. It's already coming out of there, 20 to 30% of your paycheck just when you get paid. Then on top of that, you're taxed 10% for everything you buy. You buy a pair of shoes, you buy a pair of pants, you buy a new couch, you buy this, you buy that, you buy a car. Okay, you get taxed on that. On top of that, then after all of those taxes, if you own a home, a house, or a condo, townhouse, whatever, it's like you have to pay property tax on that. We have ever-increasing taxes. Tax, tax, tax. You know, I went on Google, and I thought, well, how much are we paying in taxes in gasoline here in California? Because California gasoline is like $2 higher than all the other states. You go over to Arizona, it's like $2 a gallon cheaper. So why is that? So I go, how much are we paying in taxes in California? 57 cents. I'm like, well, how come we're $2 over if it's only 57 cents? So I had to keep going. I had to keep asking it like in all these different ways. And finally, like, oh, well, there's a fee for this. And well, there's a fee for that. And we have a special blend in California. And it's a fee, fee, fee. And then all of a sudden, it's like, oh, we're like $1.89 in taxes, you know. But it's only an official 57 cents in tax. But no, no, no. There's still way more on top of it. They just call them fees, not taxes. Trust me. They're taxes. Anyway, the bottom line is we're all getting hosed in taxes. Well, in the same way, the Israelites, they were being hosed in taxes also, because you had King Herod, so they had the Israel tax, you could say. Then they're being occupied by Rome, and of course, they have to pay taxes to the Roman Empire. And just like today, everyone hates taxes. So this was a hot topic as it could be here today, as it still is. So you can imagine. So when Jesus looked right in the eyes of these guys that are asking this question in verse 18, he says, why are you testing me? Because there's no good answer here. And you know it. And he says, why are you testing me, you hypocrites? He said that for two reasons. Number one, he wanted them to know that he saw right through their wicked little scheme. Oh, you come to me with all these nice words and compliments. No, no, no, no, no, no. I know what you're trying to do here. So he wanted to point out to them that he knew their wicked little scheme. And number two, he wanted everyone else standing around that was watching him to know the dark motives of these religious leaders. We must all realize we can never, ever pull the wool over God's eyes. Ever. Again, God knows the very secrets of our heart. We can't hide anything from the Lord. This is why if we do shady business deals, if you're doing shady business deals, if you're taking advantage of people, or maybe you're taking advantage of your employer, you're stealing from him, or you're doing things for him, whatever the case is, if it's illegal, you must stop doing it. Why? Because God knows it. And even if it appears that you're getting away with it for a moment, it will all come back on you. This is your warning from the Lord. If you're doing something, stop doing it, because it will come back on you. The Bible says in Isaiah 47:10, he says, you felt secure in your wickedness, and you said, no one sees me. No one sees me. Your wisdom and your knowledge, they have deluded you. That we're deluded. It's like you are deceiving yourself. If you're thinking just because you've gotten by with it up to this point that you're going to be off the hook, no. God is saying, I'm giving you a warning. You have deceived yourself. You've deluded yourself. You better stop doing what you're doing. See, David recognized this aspect of God when he said in Psalm 139, you have scrutinized my path and you are intimately acquainted with all of my ways. It's like, Lord, you look at me like a clear transparency. You see everything in me. Let us grasp what these religious and political leaders didn't see here. That God knows our thoughts before we think them. We can never, ever fool God. Well, their plan behind their question was obvious. For Jesus, this was a lose-lose question. Because if Jesus answered, well, yes, you need to pay taxes to Caesar, then he would be giving his approval of all the unjust taxes that Rome had imposed on the people of God. And this would turn some of the people away from Jesus and from embracing him as the Messiah, because the Messiah could never do this. He's the deliverer. He would never advocate us paying taxes to this Gentile world governing empire of Rome. Thus, he would discredit himself as the Savior. But on the other hand, if he answered, well, no, don't pay your taxes, well, then the political Herodians who worked hand in hand with the Roman Empire would report Jesus as a traitor and a dangerous man who was orchestrating a resistance against the Roman government. Yes, they thought they had Jesus in the catch-22. You have no way out here. Yet, Jesus, who wasn't moved by their trickery, said, show me a coin that they use for paying the Caesar and Roman poll tax. So he takes the coin. They handed it to him. I can see him just holding it up to everyone. Hey, everyone, look at the coin here. Whose picture is on the coin? And they all said, well, it's Caesar's picture. And Jesus said, well, give Caesar what is Caesar's, but give to God what is God. Wow, they thought they had Jesus in a pickle that he couldn't get out of. They thought they could set him up, had him in a trap. They thought they were smarter than Jesus was. Yet, they were caught in their own web right in front of all the people. And instead of weakening Jesus, they only strengthened his position with the people. Let's not miss what we're told in verse 22. Hearing this, who's hearing this? Well, everyone's hearing it, but it's talking here specifically about the Pharisees and the Herodians, these political and religious leaders. Hearing this, they were amazed and they left. What they should have done was fell on their face right there and said, oh, Jesus, forgive us. We are wicked in heart. We tried to set you up. It's like, oh my goodness, we are amazed at your answer here. They should have repented on the spot, but they didn't. Every time Jesus would foil the plans of the religious leaders, two things would happen. Number one, Jesus would display his wisdom and power over those religious leaders. But number two, it would also be a tool to minister to their cold and calloused hearts. Again, it said, they went away amazed to the point of total wonder that they should have just again humbled themselves and bowed down on their faces and repented. And maybe some did later. Because we know that on the day of Pentecost, when the Holy Spirit came upon the new church, that Peter got up and spoke a message and he preached. And how did he start that message? I stand here before you today because Jesus Christ, whom you crucified. I mean, he was not being politically correct. He threw it right in their face. This Jesus, whom you crucified, has risen from the dead. And now he has empowered us with the power of the Holy Spirit. And it says that 3,000 committed their lives to Christ, and many of them were the religious leaders. So maybe some of these guys, they thought about it there for a little while, and they gave their hearts to Christ later. But again, they have a front row seat in seeing the Messiah work, because they have all personally witnessed lame people walking, blind people seeing. Yet again, at this point, they've hardened their hearts so much that being amazed still wasn't enough to cause them to repent. We see hearts like this that are still hard today, where people will turn to every known drug to help them with their depression, every vice to get them through another week, every self-help guru, psychologist around to help them with their dysfunctions instead of just simply seeking the one who made them. the one who died for us and desires to have a real relationship with us.
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3: The other day, my daughter was talking with her friend about how cool this singer was because he smoked pot throughout the whole concert. 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
4: Every time we give in to sin, it dulls our awareness of the truth. 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You can become blind to the seriousness of sin. Romans 1 describes a group of people who knew about God but sinned anyway. It says they became futile in their thoughts and their foolish hearts were darkened. The best way to avoid futile thoughts and a foolish heart is to say no to sin in the first place. When you face temptation today, remember that every sin is a step on a downward spiral. With Seeking Him, I'm Nancy DeMoss Wagamuth.
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8: Greg Laurie here. 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
21: All right, family, if you are able, please turn with me in your Bibles to Galatians chapter 6 if you haven't done so already. Kids, you can look over your parents' shoulder. You also have these little fun activities for you guys to do. As you're turning there, can we give it up one more time for the youth worship team, for our families who have been serving? They've been so amazing. Yeah. So I have a question for the young people, for the kids in the room. Have you guys ever tried to stay up all night? Yeah, I got a couple. I did. Was it fun? Yes, I got. Well, so we just had our youth all-nighter last month, and I love nothing more than trying to stay up all night, trying to figure out what a bunch of teenagers find fun. So what we did is we went to the Activate Collection. It's like this laser game place where you jump over lasers and dodge them. Every youth leader got injured. It was amazing. But what we did is the kids, they'd play the game, and there was this huge ranking board, like this big, actually. And they'd play the game, they'd check the rank. They'd play the game, they'd check the rank. It was a lot of fun. They'd get prizes. And then there were, like, some people in there that were way too competitive. Not our youth group kids. Parents, your kids are perfect. Don't worry about that. Man, it got me thinking. Kids, have you ever had that friend that just gets way too competitive in the game of kickball? It just stops being fun. And as adults, especially us guys here, I know y'all have been at the 24-hour fitness when that group of men is just playing that friendly game of pickup basketball. And then you're like, they're doing bicep curls. And then all of a sudden you're like, well, I was doing bicep curls. And now I'm watching a fight break out over a bunch of 30-somethings fighting over an orange piece of rubber. And so it's one thing. It's one thing to be competitive in a game. But it's another thing when that starts to bleed into life. Our culture is set up for a top employee awards, comparing who did good on this test and who did bad on that test. Organized sports sometimes. Social media. You post a story, your friend posts a story, they got 3,000 likes, you got like 12 and a half, and you're like, man, do people just don't like me? And it's more or less, depending on how we're doing compared to others, we start to feel like more or less of a worthwhile person. We start hyper-focusing on doing well because our eyes are locked in on being better than the person next to us. We become conceited. That's why in the chapter that Pastor Jeremy taught last week, Paul says, let's not become conceited. Let's not envy each other. Let's not provoke each other. That word for conceit coming out of chapter 5, it means empty glory. It means you're trying to find a reason to be important, but it all comes up empty. And a community that's built on that, it ends up falling apart. So is there a way to have a church that's really healthy, a family that's really healthy, where the comparison game is gone and people thrive? Paul tells us what that is in today's passage. So parents, please help your kids find Galatians chapter 6, verse 1 to 5. And let's read the first verse together. Paul says, brothers and sisters, if a man is overtaken by any trespass, you who are spiritual, restore such a one in the spirit of gentleness, considering yourself, lest you also be tempted. So kids, you got your little activity paper right there. So pay attention because we're going to fill up that first slot. Our subject this morning is the Spirit-filled family of faith. Spirit-filled family of faith. If you can't read, just follow the shapes that are up here and that'll help you fill up that slot. Our object, what we want to grow in from what we've learned, is that we would grow together as a Spirit-filled community. And what we'll learn today is that a community that's full of conceit and provoking, and envy ends up harming itself. It harms the people around it. But a community that's filled with the Holy Spirit walks in the Holy Spirit, and it transforms our relationships. So a little bit of context before we jump in the verses, continue what Paul is talking about in chapter 5. And that's why we read the end of it. He said there's a way to live that follows the flesh, that part of us that doesn't want to follow God. And instead, we should walk in the Holy Spirit. We should bear the fruits of the Holy Spirit. Love, joy, peace, patience, on and on and on. And so chapter 6, he tells us this is what that looks like in real life, in our church, in our community, in our family. And so the Galatians, what they did, they wanted to follow God, but they fell into this trap called legalism. This group called the Judaizers came, and the idea was they told the Galatians that by following a bunch of rules, they start to be right with God. So that means that God would only accept them. They falsely believed that God would only accept them if they performed well. So inevitably, that leads to comparison, that leads to conceit. That led to them judging how good a person I am based on how good or bad the person next to me is doing. Does that make sense? In this passage, Paul says a healthy community, a healthy family of faith isn't built on self-centeredness. It's not built on comparison, but practices three things. The first thing we see is restoring others. Restoring others. That's that first blank in your fill in the blanks, kids. Verse 1, brethren, if a man's overtaken by any trespass, you who are spiritual, restore such a one. You see that first word, brethren, Paul is talking to the church, brothers and sisters, family. Paul spent 5 chapters reminding us that we're all one family of faith because of Jesus. And so our families in our church, we are little pictures of what the family of faith looks like when we follow Jesus. And the first thing a family does is we restore each other. When we sin, we restore each other when we sin. So the first question we should ask is, who's involved in restoration? Who is involved in the restoration process? And we see it's the one who is overtaken and the one who is spiritual. The one who's overtaken and the one who's spiritual. You guys see that word overtaken? Overtaken in your Bibles, that word in the Greek is prolambano. It means to be taken by surprise. So kids, it's like this. Raise your hand if you like running around. Do you guys like running around, playing tag, doing all that stuff? Yeah. Yeah, and if you like running around, and you're at first you're paying attention to where you're running, and over time you just stop paying attention and you're just running, and then out of nowhere, you might trip over a rock, over a curb. If you're like me, you trip over your own 2 feet. And Paul, he compares our life to following Jesus to a race. We run, we want to follow him, but there are times we forget to pay attention. And if we're honest, especially for my adults in the room, over the years, we can get caught up in the busyness and the stresses of everyday life, and if we're not careful, following God stops being the center of our life and starts being just another part of our routine. If we stop paying attention, sin creeps in. Sometimes it's argument, sometimes it's strife, sometimes gossip, sometimes complacency. We start to forget our first love, and one day we look in the mirror and we're like, where is that thriving relationship I wanted with Jesus? In a church of our size, our family of faith is in 100 different seasons in their walk with the Lord. And this morning, there's likely people sitting around you who are struggling. So I want us to hone in on that word trespass. Trespass. Paul says if a brother is caught up in any trespass, any, the category is wide. So we don't get to sit in the seat of judgment and decide whether or not the person is worthy of being restored, whether or not their sin is too offensive for our help. Now, let me just clarify. Elsewhere, Paul reminds us that if someone is hardened, if they don't want to turn away from sin, if they don't want to repent, there's a point where we have to be really wise and we can't just keep pushing. But if we're honest, sometimes we avoid the person struggling with sin, not because they don't want to repent, not because they're hardened, but because we don't want to deal with a problem we've decided isn't worth our time. So kids, to put it simply, while you're following Jesus, pay attention to your friends and be there for them when they're struggling to follow Jesus. So the first person involved is the one overtaken by sin. The second person involved is the spiritual. And this one's real simple. The Galatians, they were tricked by the Judaizers. The Judaizers said, to be really spiritual, you got to follow all the rules in the law of Moses. And so here, Paul's being a little bit sarcastic. He's saying, okay, so you think you're spiritual. You want to be spiritual. I'm telling you, to be really spiritual means being full of the Holy Spirit. And so who is full of the Holy Spirit? Every believer in Christ. So who is Paul talking to here? Every believer in Christ. The ones responsible to restore those who are sinning is every person who is part of the family of God. It's like your family. Parents, if your kids are struggling, brothers, sisters, if your sibling is struggling, you don't just go, "Ooh, that's a bummer. Looks like they got some big problems." No, you're part of the family. Being really spiritual isn't about following a bunch of rules. Earlier, Paul said the law, it can be captured in this commandment. Love your neighbor as yourself. Pastor Jeremy went over it last week. If we're focused on loving our neighbor, you don't need all the list of rules because the focus becomes on taking care of the people around us. And when we focus our minds on that, it changes how we interact. So that's who restores. So second idea is, how do we restore? How do we restore? Verse 1, he says, restore such a one in a spirit of gentleness, considering yourself, lest you also be tempted. So first, it's our attitude towards others in the spirit of gentleness. Gentleness. In the last chapter, gentleness was one of the fruit of the spirits. Fruit of the Spirit. So how the Spirit shows himself working in our life is through our gentleness to others when they sin. Let me just ask you, kids and adults in the room, when you see someone doing something wrong, how do you feel towards them? Does your frustration bubble up? Do you feel offended? When a coworker isn't doing their job well, when your spouse isn't meeting your expectations, when your kids are disobedient, what do you feel? Do we magically produce a soapbox out of our back pocket and roll out a scroll showing all the list of why they're wrong? That attitude only produces more conceit, more provoking, more envy. It puts up walls instead of building bridges. It hurts our families. It hurts the church. It focuses so much on what is wrong that we lose time and energy that we could be spending trying to make things right. So how can we be healed of this attitude? With gentleness. It means recognizing that I'm not above you. We have our own sins, we have our own faults, and our sins are not somehow better than the person's next to us. Romans 3:23 reminds us that everybody has sinned and everyone's fallen short of God's standard. And if I really believe that, can I be offended with you for messing up in one area if I really believe that I've messed up in others? And even more, when we understand how much Jesus loves us, that changes how we approach others. Romans tells us that Jesus died for our sins while we had fixed ourselves up. No, while we were yet sinners. It was in the middle of us hopelessly failing that he gave himself for us. So for both the kids and the adults in this room, if you're struggling to be gentle with people when they mess up, keep thinking of how much Jesus loved you on the cross when you were sinning. Think about that in your mind over and over and over again. Let that truth change your heart. Secondly, Paul tells us about our attitude towards ourselves. Considering yourself, lest you also be tempted. He says to be watchful. Watchful. Our attitudes are gentleness and watchfulness. If you're trying to help someone in the middle of them sinning, we have to pay attention because we might be tempted. In one sense, we might be tempted because we might be struggling with the same sin. We might have a friend that's struggling with blowing up at people, and they're talking to you about that, but you have your anger issues too, and you're like, you know what? Let's blow up at them together. That makes a whole lot of sense. Or you might have a friend that's struggling with gossip, and they're like, I really need help struggling with gossip. And you're like, what's the struggle? And it's like, well, it's about this person. And they said this thing, and this thing, and I can't believe you said that. And then I'm like, I can't believe they said that. And they're like, oh my gosh, you know what? I feel a whole lot better. So are you going to talk to that person? No, I mean, we talked about it already. It's fine. We might be tempted to sin in the same way, but on the other hand, we also need to watch where our hearts are. Because Paul said in the last chapter, we might become conceited when you're around someone struggling with sin. We might be tempted to think, whoa, that sin is crazy. I'm not struggling with that, so I must be doing pretty good. And we become prideful. So practically, how do we restore someone? Matthew 18 reminds us to approach the person directly first. Can I be honest? We'll all air out our opinions on social media. We'll air out our opinions to our echo chambers of friends who will agree with us. We'll air out our opinions so far that Joe, Sally, Bob, their second cousin, and their dog know what's going on before the person who needs to know does. But Jesus says, talk to that person first. And if they don't listen, bring a friend with you. Bring a friend with you. Adults, let me talk to you for a second. When we see someone struggling, sometimes we go straight to, I got to tell a pastor. I got to tell a leader. And that's not a bad thing. But if we do that instead of talking to the person directly, I feel like maybe we're missing something. It's not like you come to the office and report a sin and we go, thank you for informing us of the situation. Please contact the Nexus Biblical Obedience Enforcement Agency. We have a code Galatians 6:2 that occurred on May 31st, and then two guys in black suits come to your door. Jesus reminds us, did you talk to the person? Did they listen? Because by the third step, sometimes you really do need to bring more help from the church. But the goal isn't to point out wrongs. It's not to become hypercritical of sin. It's to recognize that something is broken and needs healing. That term restore, in its most literal sense, is the same word used for healing a dislocated bone. Kids, have you ever dislocated a bone or broken anything? Mom and dad don't go, wow, you're such a terrible child. How dare you break the bone? No, they bring you to the doctor, they hug you, they tell you it's going to be okay, and the doctor sets the bone. It hurts. But you know what hurts worse is walking around with a broken bone. We need to reflect that same thing in our families and in our church. When someone's struggling with sin, we don't tear them down, we don't punish them, we don't spend our time trying to figure out how sorry they really are. What we focus on is, how can we help heal this person? We restore. So a spirit-filled community first restores. Secondly, it bears burdens. Bears burdens. Our second idea, bearing burdens. Verse 2. Bear one another's burdens, and so fulfill the law of Christ. So a good question to ask first is, what is a burden? What is a burden? The word there in the Greek is baros. It means a heavy weight. The kind that's impossible for a person to lift alone. So if we had to write down a definition, what I would say is this. A burden is a weight or hardship that is unreasonable for a person to carry alone. It doesn't necessarily mean you can't carry it alone. And it doesn't mean you only wait to help as soon as it's crushing the person. But it is something that doesn't make sense for them to handle on their own. For example, this past Thursday, we had a little bit of flooding in the hallway. And a bunch of us were in the office. And Pastor Jeremy comes in to let us know, hey, there's a little bit of flooding in the hallway. Could you help? And so I was like, no, that's yours. Yeah, dude, I'm busy. No, what he did, he came in, he's like, there's flooding in the hallway. And I was like, do you need help? And he said, yeah. I'm like, really? And he's like, yeah. And so we all went out there, and we all mopped up the burden together. So that leads to our second question. How do we bear burdens? Well, when we came out there and we all helped him mop, what could have taken him 1 hour of lonely, sad water mopping took us 15 minutes. And we were laughing and making jokes. And Paul says, bear one another's burdens. It's something we do for each other. Some days I'll have a burden that's too big for me. Some days you'll have a burden that's too big for you. Some burdens are physical, where we provide help for someone's in need. Our church does that with our assistance request forms. We'll be doing that with our upcoming backpack drive. We'll be helping kids get the school supplies they need. So parents, when it comes up, grab a backpack and bring your kids along with you to Target. You don't have to stop by the toy section. You're there to fill up a backpack. And then you get to show them the joys of serving and caring for others. Other times the burden is spiritual or emotional. And the way we help is by

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5: I'm so tired. I'm so tired myself. How is it that I can help someone else? Remember that the biggest burden we couldn't carry was our sin, our guilt before God, and Jesus carried that to the cross in full. So if God healed us of our biggest burden, now we're free to carry the burdens of others. So family, finally, why do we bear burdens? Why do we bear burdens? Paul says to fulfill the law of Christ. The Galatians were trying to get right with God by fulfilling the law, by obeying the law. But Paul's saying, if you really want to fulfill the law, do it by bearing the burdens of others. The fruit of the Spirit is love and joy and peace and on and on. And all of the law can be summed up in loving our neighbor as ourselves. And Jesus says the same thing in John 13:34. And so the Galatians, they didn't need to carry that burden of every command of the law of Moses, getting it right. Instead, they needed to lift each other's up in their burdens and therefore reflect the very heart of Jesus. Isaiah 53:4 says, he carried our sorrows and our grief. 1 Peter 2:24 says, he bore our sins on his own body on the cross. And because he did, we are now healed and able to live in righteousness. Because Jesus made us whole, we're free to carry the burdens of others. And when we build an environment in our homes and our church where people trust that they can lay their burdens down to a family that helps them carry those burdens, that's where we start to flourish. So a spirit-filled community restores each other, bears each other's burdens. And our last idea, it takes responsibility. A spirit-filled family takes responsibility. Our first point under that is to recognize that pride leads to deceit. Pride leads to deceit. Look with me at verse 3. For if anyone thinks himself to be something, when he's nothing, he deceives himself. So what does Paul mean? Because I read that over and over again. I was like, wow, you're being like super harsh right now. Well, Paul isn't saying, he's not saying you don't matter at all. He's talking about the pride that had grown in the Galatian church because of that legalism. That the ones obeying the law of Moses better than others started to think of themselves as more important. It's like, yeah, that guy comes to church, but I serve at church. Yeah, that guy sings in worship ministry, but I serve in worship ministry. Yeah, that guy eats donuts, but I serve donuts. No one ever said that, ever. But it's by what we do, we start to feel more important. Young people, like especially middle and high schoolers, y'all know that kid in school that was just like a guy, and then he joined the football team, and then he became the guy. All of a sudden, you put on a varsity jacket, and you have like this whole new weird identity. Their entire personality changes. Everything becomes about them. That's pride. And here's the interesting thing. We usually think of pride meaning thinking too highly of ourselves. Like, I think I'm so awesome. But Paul, in the book of Philippians, tells us, consider others more important than ourselves.
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3: The other day, my daughter was talking with her friend about how cool this singer was because he smoked pot throughout the whole concert. 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How does that kind of change happen?
4: Every time we give in to sin, it dulls our awareness of the truth. Doing something that goes against your conscience will weaken your ability to discern right from wrong. Black starts to look white and down starts to look like up. You can become blind to the seriousness of sin. Romans 1 describes a group of people who knew about God, but sinned anyway. It says they became futile in their thoughts, and their foolish hearts were darkened. The best way to avoid futile thoughts and a foolish heart is to say no to sin in the first place. When you face temptation today, remember that every sin is a step on a downward spiral. With Seeking Him, I'm Nancy DeMoss Wagamuth.
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11: Greg Laurie here. You can overcome anything you're worried about right now with prayer. The Apostle Paul says, don't worry about anything. 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
12: on 98.3 FM, The Word, KDAR. I'm your host, Brian Toohey, and today we're stepping into a conversation that I think hits right on the heart of where we are as a country right now. In a time of division, uncertainty, and a lot of noise out there, what really matters? Our guest today has spent decades in public service at the highest levels, including 8 years as Special Assistant to President George W. Bush, and now serves as Vice President of Government and External Relations at Focus on the Family. Timothy Gigline is with us, and he's going to talk about his brand new book, What Really Matters, Restoring a Legacy of Faith, Freedom, and Family. Timothy, welcome to the 805 Connection.
13: Brian, it is great to be with you, and I have to say that although I have lived and worked in Washington for almost 40 years in behalf of Focus on the Family the last 18, in the academic year, I travel a lot, you know, Harvard, Princeton, Yale, Cornell, Stanford, UCLA, Azusa Pacific.
12: Wow, you do the tour.
13: Yes, indeed. And I'll tell you, wherever I go, you know, you speak, you have Q&A, and a young woman in California 2 years ago said to me, I think I agree with much of what you said, Mr. Gigline, but why does the political class never seem to talk about what really matters? And I thought to myself, she's hit the nail on the head. You know, borders are going to be with us, immigration, taxes, wars, but marriage, family, parenting, parental rights, human life, those are the things that really matter, aren't they?
12: Absolutely. And Timothy, you've written and spoken on these issues for years. What made now the moment to gather these ideas and put it all together in a book?
13: Well, I'll tell you, we are in the 250th year of our great birthday celebration in America. And I think it's a good thing that all of us kind of step off of life's conveyor belt and say, Brian, what kind of a country do we all want 50 years from now? Exactly. And it seems to me that a good answer to that will be, tell me about the state of marriage, family, parenting. How are we doing in the area of parental rights? What about the rising generation of young Americans? Do they feel confident in their country? Do they feel confident in their culture? And I what I wanted to do in this book, I'm an inveterate optimist, a Reaganite big sky optimist. But I'm also a Christian, and I think that it's very important, as I say, that we have a fundamental discussion about the time in which we find ourselves, the lowest marriage rates in American history, the lowest fertility rates in American history. These are the things that really matter.
12: Well, you talked about love for country being a part of your motivation. How personal is this message for you?
13: It's extremely personal, and I know it is for you as well. You know, it's hard to say, on one hand, we're 250 years old in America, and that these are the lowest marriage rates in recorded history. You know, that we're not even now at replacement level in the area of fertility. Mm. But I'll tell you, I think of a sudden, we are seeing, and I've done a whole chapter on it, this in the book called Restoring the American Male. I think we are actually seeing a lot of silver linings. I think we might even, Brian, be in an early kind of prologue of a quiet American revival. I think there are all kinds of scenes and, you know, on the landscape that suggest that regeneration and renewal and restoration are perhaps starting to be upon us.
12: Yeah. How does family instability translate into what we're seeing culturally or even politically?
13: Well, I'd like to answer that and be very direct, because if you and I were having this wonderful dialogue just 50 years ago, you know, not 150 years ago, mm-hmm. but just 50 years ago, you know, something like 66% of all American homes just 50 years ago were comprised of a married husband and wife. That number today is well under 50%. And then if you ask the question, how many American households are a married husband and wife with at least one child who is 18 years of age and under living with them in the home, that number drops in America to under 25% of all households. So the kind of thing we're talking about, you know, is the heart of the matter. And I'll say it another way. If we do not successfully restore marriage, if we do not successfully restore the American family, if we do not successfully restore the idea of femininity and masculinity, if we do not have a serious question about the restoration of faith in our country, then in many ways we're whistling in the wind, because those are the very things that give you this remarkable and beloved country, the United States of America.
12: Yeah, you know, I was looking, a voracious news watcher, just for part of my duties here with Salem, and you know, I was watching the other day. There was showing youths going crazy in restaurants, and youths just on the streets going crazy. And I thought, what is happening to us in this society where you have these kids just out of control? And it kind of leans into what you're talking about here, restoring our basic values. I turned to my wife and I said, I can't believe what I'm seeing here, and society's going, this is okay. You know, the kids, I think they were beating up somebody in a restaurant, and they're just out of control. And then they're outside in the streets, and they're just taking over the streets. Yeah, it says a lot about where we're at as a country. It saddens me to a point, and I think your book is a wonderful timing right now. I think, I don't know if the tipping point was back a few years ago or right now is the tipping point, but it sure looks like we're heading for the precipice.
13: Well, I'd like to say two things, if I may, in our new friendship. The first thing is the sobering news. And I'd like to pick up, Brian, on what you just shared. Demonstrate in what really matters, first in this idea or space of sobering news, men now account for 3 out of every 4 suicides or drug overdoses. And approximately 15% of all American men say they have no friends. I mean, that is really sobering news. More sobering news, the suicide and the self-harm rates for adolescents, particularly girls, has quadrupled from 2010. And I think it's very important that we remember that 2010 is the start of the smartphone era. And it's quadrupled, you know, just to the year 2021. And by the way, about 60% of girls and about 30% of boys report these persistent feelings of loneliness. So there, you know, if I may, to your very point, right? Quarreling, chaos, dysfunction, rebellion. I think the smartphone era, which encourages division, it encourages isolation, it encourages the lack of human contact and relationship and authentic friendship. So I think that's the sobering side of this great conversation. But here's a silver lining, Brian, and it's a big one.
12: I'm looking forward to it.
13: the silver lining is that American men ages 18 to 25 of a sudden are going back to church. They are having substantial conversions. When they are asked by places like Pew and Gallup, they are very eager to say that they want to be in church, that faith and religion is very important to them. They tell demographers that they want to be married. They want to have children. They don't want to miss kind of the miracle of fatherhood. So I think those kind of very important, I mean, for many years, you know, with young American men, as you know, we were at a plateau or declining in those areas.
12: Yeah.
13: But now it's quite common against all of the American experience to have more young men in church than young women. So something is going on. It's stirring. And I think it's a very good thing.
12: I love it. I love hearing that news. I've been hearing that and reading. Of course, I'm a voracious reader of as much as I can at that time. The Daily Citizen, which you are a part of. And I love to keep up on those cultural aspects. And I praise God that we are they're starting to turn the hearts and minds of men around. And, you know, this AI generation, you mentioned that, and I'm going to go back to that just for a second because – you know, smartphones came about, and there's a lot of things that changed the culture. You know, I get out, go out to restaurants, go out, interact, and go on short trips and things, getaways. And I've noticed that detachment that young adults have, their faces are in the phones, there. But when you talk to them, years ago, if you went into a restaurant, say you were talking to the waitress, and it used to be very pleasant, and I'm talking prior to AI or phones or smartphones, they were pleasant. You could carry on conversation. Socially, there was a connection. And now you're seeing that detachment you talked about, very detached, not socially adept. You know, I remember asking a question of a waitress in a restaurant one time, and she had a hard time articulating to me something simple on the menu because it was like you asked me a question, you pulled me out of my bubble world.
13: Yes, yes. I may pick up on that very directly.
12: Sure, absolutely,
13: I know that anecdotes are not data, but I'd like to pick up on what you just said. Just before the end of the academic year, I was speaking at a very well-known New England, very prestigious college. And I had just been reading on the airplane trip to New England about the latest figures in what is called the loneliness crisis or the dating recession. And so not with any data sets, I merely asked large groups of young people who are otherwise young, bright, and smart. I said, how many of you would describe yourselves as part of the dating recession? And my friend, there were a forest of hands. And when you ask them, they're very forthright, this generation, as you know. They will say things like, I don't know where to meet people. I don't know how to ask. I'm afraid I'm going to use the wrong words.
12: Wow.
13: Right. It's very oriented, as you say, Brian, to that little rectangle that seems to be chained to the wrists of millions of young Americans. And I think the ability, especially of the church and of community groups that have this kind of sway, I think it's very important to go tell a new generation the idea of the goodness of marriage and babies and dating and children and all the things that I think millions of Americans take for granted, but of a sudden, they cannot take those things for granted. That's one of the primary reasons that I wrote What Really Matters, because I didn't just want to set out the sobering news. I wanted to set out both the hopeful news and, above all, practical ways that people can learn to address these pathologies, which are extremely serious in our country.
12: Amen. Kind of shifting gears a little bit, we hear constantly about political polarization.
13: Yes.
12: But you argue that the root is deeper than politics. So what's really driving that divide?
13: There was a late, great U.S. Senator, Daniel Patrick Moynihan.
12: Oh, yeah.
13: And yes, and he famously observed, and I'll tell you, Brian, I think it's the perfect answer to your great question. He said the principal difference, generally speaking, between conservatives and progressives is that conservatives believe that if you want to impact and you know the contours of a country, that conservatives by and large believe you have to impact culture first. And he said that liberals and progressives believe the opposite. They believe that if you want to impact the contours and future of a country, impact politics first. I'm reminded of my late great friend Breitbart, who used to love to say that politics is downstream from culture. And I used to say to him, I think that culture and politics are downstream from things of the spirit. It seems to me if we are serious about regeneration and reclamation and restoration of our terrific country, that we have to begin with things of the spirit. The instrumental, foundational, ineluctable importance of the church, of the faith community. I was speaking to a large group of pastors a couple of months ago, and I said, if you do not have a ministry in your church aimed directly at young American men and young American women, you're doing everybody a disservice, because it is in that demographic, the next generation, where you have the greatest impact, not only for the gospel, of course, but all the things that the gospel gives to us, the beauty of marriage, the beauty of children, the beauty of a good way to live your life. And young people are actually starving for these things.
12: Yes. You're listening to the 805 Connection here on KDAR, The Word. I'm Brian Toohey, joined today by Timothy Gegline from Focus on the Family. And we're talking about his new book, What Really Matters, Restoring a Legacy of Faith, Freedom, and Family. If you want to dig deeper into his articles and commentary, you can find a nice full library of his work at the Daily Citizen. Just search his name, and I'm going to give you a spelling on his name, just if you're going to head that direction. It's Timothy, and his last name's Gegline, and it's spelled G-O-E-G-L-E-I-N. And you can find it, do a search, it'll pop up, but there's wonderful, wonderful resources there at the Daily Citizen. And Timothy's is one of many, many different resources. But, you know, Timothy, I got to say, you've got some great articles here. He talks about his book. He talks about our young adults starting to realize what really matters. And you've got some another article here, Remaining One Nation Indivisible. Everyone, there's some great articles. It helps to make you think about what's going on, what's important in the country right now. And I just want to encourage everybody, dailycitizen.com, a wonderful source, resource area. I get mine every day in my daily email. It tells me what's going on, what are the top headlines. And it breaks down, it gives you top 10. And then it gives you a breakdown on those top 10. And I want to encourage pastors, ministry leaders, and you as a Christian. It's a wonderful tool to have to sit there and keep track of what's happening. And also from a faith-based standpoint, how we should be thinking sometimes. They're not telling you how to think. They're just sharing some suggestions on what's relevant. So I want to move into another area here, Timothy. It's one of your central themes is that the breakdown of the family connects to nearly every major issue we face. How do you see that playing out in real life?
13: Well, I'll take just one example, if I may, Brian. Sure. I do an entire chapter called Restoring the Importance of History. Now, I was in a debate just a couple of weeks ago, and my interlocutor said, and this is, I'm quoting her, she said, how in the world does the breakdown of the family relate to history? You know, we were talking about this chapter in my book. And what I said is that the family is the first teacher. The family is the first educator, you know, long before going into the classroom. We have record numbers of homeschool young people, school of choice, charter schools. I mean, there's a variety of choices. But I was saying that, unfortunately, we have entered a time where young people are actually suffering from what I describe as amnesia, cultural and historic and literary amnesia. They simply do not know the American story. And what an incredible opportunity in the 250th birthday year of America, of the Declaration of Independence, to go tell a new generation the beautiful story of America. And where better to do that than with families, going to the national parks, going to the national forests, going to the national monuments, taking your children to places like Mount Vernon, Gettysburg. Mm. It goes on. Yeah. I mean, just they don't have to have a huge tutorial. They just need to go there and let them go across the battlefields, let them go through the homes of the founders. I think we can do a great service inside of our families and in our faith communities by simply working to restore the importance of the American story.
12: All right. You know, I find it amazing that you even have secular voices in our culture, they're saying something's broken. Why do you think people across the spectrum are now recognizing this? It's amazing because I'm seeing some amazing articles that people I would never think I'd hear this are actually admitting something's broken.
13: I totally agree. And I'll give you, if I may, just one statistic. The answer is the NAEP scores. These are the scores that regularly test all the students. It's not just conservative students or progressive students. There's no ideological test. It's just that this is the test. Let's see how you're doing. And I hope most of our listeners are sitting down when I share this, Brian, because the most recent NAEP scores say that only 13% of eighth graders are deemed proficient in history. I'll say that again, under 15% of all American eighth graders are deemed basically proficient, which means they don't know about the American Revolution. They don't know about the Civil War. They don't know that America fought in two world wars. They don't know about the Cold War. By the way, not just to blame it on young people, we have only 24% of American adults who are aware of that the First Amendment guarantees freedom of religion, and just 30% know that it guarantees freedom of speech. I mean, these are really quite stunning statistics. And I think our friends at Hillsdale in their 1776 project, there are answers to this. The good, even the great news is that we have answers for all of these challenges. And I'm so thrilled by the Hillsdale program, which we at Focus on the Family fully endorse.
12: Yeah, I love Hillsdale. I've actually signed up for some of their classes and I'm learning a lot of stuff that I went, how did I miss that when I was taking history courses in college, things like that. It's something, just a side note here, it's funny. I watch, you know, the news again nightly, and I'm, you know, going, jumping around to different news sources. And one of the funniest things I see, and one of the saddest things I see, are some of those interviews with college students where they ask them simple question, who's the president of the United States? And they can't answer them, and they're serious. Or who's the Secretary of Defense? They can't answer it. You know, they ask simple, basic Americana history questions, and they can't answer them. And these are college students. You know, they do during spring break. And just, what year are you in college? I'm in my last year of college, and they couldn't answer simple questions. And that, to me, is just amazing, and I can't even begin to understand it until recently. I started looking, watching some programs, documentaries on history, and I realized, you know what, there's a lot of things I didn't get taught in school.
13: Yes.
12: Selective teaching, selective areas, you know. I think what you're talking about is great. I'm glad to see we're kind of getting back to that. I'm hoping that we kind of start to pull it together. I want to jump in here. We have about three and a half, four minutes left. With everything you just described, you still carry a strong sense of hope. Why is that?
13: I do, because I believe very firmly that restoration and renewal is possible in a great country. And by the way, we have had periods, as you know, Brian, as a historian, we have had periods of American history where we all thought we were at the end. You know, people love to say we've never been this polarized. But in fact, we have been this polarized and more so. There's a very famous observation from none other than John Adams, right? Who famously said that one third of those in the revolutionary period were for the revolution. One third were for the British and one third were totally indifferent. I mean, I don't think you have to be a rocket scientist to say that if you're living in a period of time where you have one third of people who are for the enemy and one third of the people who are indifferent, that's two thirds who are, you know, either on the fence or for the person against you. That's gigantic polarization. The Civil War, you know, we lost over 700,000 Americans in the Civil War. Yep. Brothers were shooting each other at point blank range in peach orchards. That's called polarization. We had a president murdered, you know, on Good Friday after only 41 days in office, Abraham Lincoln. That's called polarization. And on it goes. So I think that even in a highly polarized time, that restoration and renewal is possible. And I am a hopefulist because I think it's not money, but I think it's the family that is the foundation of public life. And as the families become weaker, I think every structure upon that foundation has become weaker. But the opposite is true as well, that as families and marriages become stronger, I think the country becomes stronger. I think that that's a great beacon of hope for our nation in the next chapter of American life, and I think we have to get at it. I think we have a great challenge and a great duty before us.
12: 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I'm Brian Tuohy, joined today by Timothy Gagline from Focus on the Family. And I just want to encourage everybody to go to dailycitizen.com, dailycitizen.com, and dive in there, have a chance to look at all the wonderful articles, especially by Timothy. And again, thanks again to Timothy for coming on the air with us today. And I want to encourage everybody to deeper dive into these ideas again in his book, What Really Matters, Restoring a Legacy of Faith, Freedom, and Family. 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
3: The other day, my daughter was talking with her friend about how cool this singer was because he smoked pot throughout the whole concert. This is a girl who never missed Sunday school. How does that kind of change happen?
4: Every time we give in to sin, it dulls our awareness of the truth. 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Black starts to look white and down starts to look like up. You can become blind to the seriousness of sin. Romans 1 describes a group of people who knew about God but sinned anyway. It says they became futile in their thoughts and their foolish hearts were darkened. The best way to avoid futile thoughts and a foolish heart is to say no to sin in the first place. When you face temptation today, remember that every sin is a step on a downward spiral. With Seeking Him, I'm Nancy DeMoss Wagamuth.
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24: 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His messages and the original inspiring music you'll be hearing resonate with insight and hope for today's radio audience. My name is Michael Kinchalian, and it's my privilege and pleasure to welcome you to another broadcast of the Old Fashioned Revival Hour. We invite you to stay tuned as we bring you some wonderful gospel music by our chorus choir and men's quartet. And then Dr. Fuller will open the Word of God to us as he continues his brief series covering the first few chapters of the New Testament book of Acts. He'll be talking today about the first recorded Christian prayer meeting. The next time you gather together to pray with other believers, you may want to follow the example of these first century Christians. God's word has been given to us for instruction in righteousness, and God wants us to put it into practice. So I trust your prayer life will be invigorated by today's message. And please stay tuned. Right now, however, the Old Fashioned Revival Hour Choir and Men's Quartet will bless us with some of their uplifting gospel music. And then I'll return later on in the broadcast with additional comments along with our contact information, because we'd love to hear from you. Here now is the chorus choir.

sing out, Heavenly Sunshine, how many thousands write in and say they love to hear you sing from the Long Beach Municipal Auditorium, sing Heavenly Sunshine. I'll tell you what you do. Turn around, shake hands with 2 or 3 friends. Will you go ahead and just give everybody a good handshake? Shake hands with that lady right down there. She's looking up here so sad-like. That's fine. Oh, my friends in Radioland, I wish you could just see this happy time of fellowship. Are you ready for Heavenly Sunshine now? All together. Let's

0: It has been our policy on the old-fashioned revival hour to obtain the most extensive coverage possible, for we realize that this ministry grows through the continuous enrollment of our faithful friends, and we seek by the grace of God to be faithful stewards, knowing that someday we must give an account to God. The response we see each Sunday here in the visible audience, as well as in the letters which come to us daily, encourages us to believe that God is blessing our humble efforts to reach the lost with the gospel.
1: 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And we'd love to have you include a little note along with your gift. 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

0: How fitting that number is, because just a little later on the broadcast, I'll be speaking upon the first recorded Christian prayer meeting. And now, Mrs. Fuller with the letters. Go right ahead, honey.
1: Greetings, friends. I have some letters for you today. Dear Mr. Fuller, I'm a 16-year-old high school boy, and sometimes I get pretty confused about life and which course it is best to follow. But for a long time, I've listened to your hour, and it has been kind of like a compass to me. It helps to remind me what is wrong and which choice to make that I could not have made if I hadn't been listening. I've changed my crowd, and though maybe I'm not quite so popular, still I'm having fun, and I know I'm going a better way and won't get into so much trouble later. A man writes from Alberta, Canada, a good letter. Dear sir, I've been listening to your broadcast off and on for many years, but this is the first time that I have written. The singing reminds me so much of my childhood days. My mother died when I was quite young, and my aunt looked after me till I was 9 and taught me to love the Lord as my Savior. And she used to sing the same old songs that you sing on your hour. I remember her taking me to Moody and Sankey's meetings, at that time about 6 miles out of London, England. Years ago, I used to listen to your broadcast on an old four-tube set, but only once or twice heard your sermons as the stations would fade out then. But I did so enjoy those old-fashioned hymns. We're on a farm now, and my wife and son and myself always get your broadcast on Sunday morning, and all three of us really enjoy the service. It seems to start the day off right. If the Lord tarries, we hope you may be spared to preach the gospel for many years to come. A young man in Binghamton, New York, writes, Dear Reverend Fuller, the old-fashioned revival hour means a great deal to me, as I have been completely paralyzed with polio for the past 5 years and have had to spend a great deal of time in an iron lung, making it impossible for me to attend church. Your services are a great blessing to those of us who are unable to attend church. I will continue praying for your great work and hope that it may be expanded more and more. That is all I should have time for today, friend.
0: Let's stand, please, and sing two verses of number 23. Pass me not, O gentle Savior. Hear my humble cry and remain standing for prayer. How thankful we ought to be that we're able to be here in health and in strength after hearing a letter like that. Count your blessings and be ye thankful for all that God has done for you. And to you who are outside of Christ, God is pleading with you to accept his Son. Let's sing two verses of Pass Me Not, O Gentle Savior.

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5: We're so thankful today, Heavenly Father, that thy Son receiveth sinful men. He came to die in our place instead, and thou didst cause to strike upon him our iniquity. And he bore our sins in his body on the tree, to die in our stead and in our place. And we love thee today, Heavenly Father, because thou first didst love us. And all those that are out in darkness, afar off and alienated, may they come and kneel sweetly at thy feet and say, O God, receive me in Christ Jesus, for we ask it in his name.

You're listening to the Old Fashioned Revival Hour with Dr. Charles E. Fuller. His sermon today focuses on Acts chapter 4, verses 23 to 33, and the first recorded Christian prayer meeting. So let me encourage you to turn to the book of Acts while we hear more of the marvelous gospel music by the Old Fashioned Revival Hour musicians.

Will you have your Bibles open, please, to the fourth chapter of Acts, beginning at the 23rd verse? I'll be speaking in a few moments upon the first recorded Christian prayer meeting. Next Sunday, speaking upon hypocrites in the church. Did you ever hear of any hypocrites? Well, all right, you be sure and listen in next Sunday.

0: With our Bibles open to the fourth chapter of Acts, may we meditate upon God's Word. As you're seated by the radio and here in the visible audience, may we shut out thoughts concerning temporal things and begin to think upon eternal things. In Acts chapters 1 and 2, we have the record of the founding and witnessing of the early church. In chapters 3, 4, and 5, we find bitter opposition to the church and drastic discipline in the church. The present-day church can learn many valuable lessons from its study and meditation upon how the early church operated. As the early church was bitterly opposed in its witnessing for the risen Lord, so the true church today will be opposed bitterly if it teaches, for example, the bodily resurrection of Christ from among the dead, the second coming of Christ, and go out after souls. All that live godly in Christ Jesus shall suffer. You can't sidestep it. Be criticized, falsely accused. And so we just go right on preaching the word. In chapter 4, the newly founded witnessing church meets bitter opposition. And chapter 4, with its wonderful teaching, may be divided under these three simple divisions. Verses 1 to 22, persecution. Verses 23 to 31, prayer. Verses 32 to 37, power. Persecution, prayer, power. For when they had prayed, verse 31, the place was shaken where they were assembled together, and they were all filled with the Holy Ghost, and they spake the word of God with boldness. Persecution, prayer, power. Briefly now upon the matter of persecution, because I do want to spend most of the time upon the thrilling subject of prayer. The occasion of this persecution stems from the miracle of chapter 3, the healing of the lame man, lame from birth. You remember Peter, quick to use the occasion as a pulpit, preaches a short but powerful sermon. And in the few verses of that sermon, Peter preached upon the following great doctrines of the Christian faith: the resurrection, repentance, the return of Christ, and retribution, how God will deal with the ungodly in the day of wrath. Immediately following this sermon, opposition and persecution springs up. And we find that three things combined serve as a background for this severe persecution. Same today, religious intolerance. Look at verse 1. How that the priests and the captain of the temple and the Sadducees. Verse 5 and 6. And it came to pass on the morrow that their rulers and elders and scribes, with Annas the high priest and Caiaphas and John and Alexander and as many as were the kindred of the high priest, were gathered together at Jerusalem. Then political animosity, headed up by one Alexander, a political leader of his day, in plain modern-day language, the ward boss of Jerusalem. And then unbelief, as spoken of by the Sadducees who denied the resurrection. And here we see the highbrows of Peter's day in opposing such unlearned men, or the lowbrows as Peter and John. For verse 13, we're told these words: when they saw the boldness of Peter and John and perceived that they were unlearned and ignorant men, they marveled. It's the same thing. A man filled with the Holy Spirit in the eyes of the world may be a lowbrow, but God looks upon the heart. Man looks upon the outward appearance. But anyway, they took knowledge of Peter and John that they had been with Jesus. And I'd rather have that written upon my tombstone, if the Lord tarry, than anything else. Oh, to have men take knowledge of you that you've been with Jesus. Then we find them in a council. What are they going to do with these unlearned men? And they have their deliberation. And then we find the apostles leaving the court and going back to the church, verse 23 of chapter 4. Then follows the first recorded prayer meeting, beginning at the 23rd verse, and I want to read it to you. Will you listen carefully? On being let go from the court back to the church, they went to their own company and reported all that the chief priests and elders had said unto them. And when they heard that, they lifted up their voice to God with one accord and said, Lord, thou art God, which has made heaven and earth and the sea and all that in them is. who by the mouth of thy servant David hath said, why did the heathen rage and the people imagine vain things? And the kings of earth stood up and the rulers were gathered together against the Lord and against his Christ. And for of a truth, against thy holy child Jesus, whom thou hast anointed, both Herod and Pontius Pilate, with the Gentiles and the people of Israel, were gathered together, for to do whatsoever thy hand and thy counsel determined before to be done. Servants of God. And now, Lord, how sweet, behold their threatening. And grant unto thy servants with all boldness that they may speak thy word by stretching forth thine hand to heal, and that signs and wonders may be done by the name of thy holy child Jesus. And when they had prayed, the place was shaken where they were assembled together, and they were all filled with the Holy Ghost, and they spake the word of God with boldness. The first recorded Christian prayer meeting. And may I say, in these few verses, we find a true spiritual, scriptural, Holy Spirit taught and Holy Spirit led prayer. Let's examine this prayer meeting now and see what it is. And we can well afford to copy it. The first outstanding item we note in this first recorded Christian prayer meeting is the note of praise. Verses 24 to 28. These early believers addressed God the Creator and acknowledged Him to be the sovereign ruler over and above all. Come away with your petty asking and look unto Jesus and to God the Father. And when you pray, say, Our Father, which art in heaven, the one almighty above all rulers, the eternal existing one, the one by whom the stars are held in their place. God the Creator, in the beginning God created the heavens and the earth. All things were made by Him, and without Him was not anything made that was made. And look unto Him as the giver of every good and perfect gift. And these early believers started their prayer meeting with a note of praise, looking unto God, the omnipotent one, the omniscient one, the sovereign ruler who may send a comet through the outward spaces at a terrific rate of speed per hour. Yet, in the case of Halley's Comet, which appeared in 1910 and appear in 1985, right on the second. Can you tell me who keeps that comet in its path and brings it back to its appointed place? Never a second late. Only God. God the Creator. Listen to Daniel of old as he prayed. He speaks of God, the one that changes the times and seasons. He removeth kings and setteth up kings. He giveth wisdom unto the wise. He revealeth the deep and secret thing. That's God. Praise is due to God on account of His majesty, on account of His glory, on account of His excellency, on account of His greatness, on account of His holiness, on account of His wisdom, on account of His power, on account of His goodness. Oh, that men would praise the Lord for His goodness and for His wonderful works to the children of men. He should be praised for His mercy. Give thanks unto the Lord, for He is good, because His mercy endureth forever. And I am reminded of the 103rd Psalm in reference to God's glory in His pardoning of sin. Let me read you just three verses. Bless the Lord, O my soul, and all that is within me. Bless His holy name. Bless the Lord, O my soul, and forget not all His benefits. Who forgiveth, now notice, all thine iniquities. Who healeth all thy diseases. Who redeemeth thy life from destruction. Who crowneth thee with loving kindness and tender mercies. Who satisfieth thy mouth with good things, so that thy youth is renewed like the eagle. Praise unto God. And when you start to praise, it leads to prayer, and prayer leads to power. Now notice in verse 29,
1: of the fourth chapter of Acts, the first part of the 29th verse. Here is the heart of real prayer now, laying before the God of all creation, the sovereign ruler, your daily request. For God says in everything by prayer and supplication with thanksgiving to let your requests be made known unto God. When they are made known, then the peace of God which passes all understanding shall throw a fortress around your heart in Christ Jesus. And here are the early apostles mingling with the fellow believers in verse 29, and they say, "And now, Lord," be specific, right to the point, don't wander around, "Lord, behold their threatenings." You see, the danger of the situation is placed before God. He loves to have us kneel in His presence and just talk to Him and place before Him our situation. The latter part of the 29th verse, there is confession. They confess their need of courage. "Grant unto thy servants that with all boldness they may speak thy word." Oh, what a sweet scene this is. I don't understand it. Why God, the omnipotent one, loves to have fellowship with those once lost in sin, but now reconciled and regenerated. And why He waits. Why He waits for us to ask Him when He knows our need beforehand. It's one of the mysteries in the realm of the spiritual. But God says we have not because we ask not. And whatsoever we ask in faith, believing, we shall have. Someday, now we see through a glass darkly, we'll understand. But as we kneel in prayer with our sins confessed, walking in fellowship with Christ, the Holy Spirit takes our petitions and bears them up to the Father through Christ. And the answer is on the way. I remember so well. I won't go into the details of it, but I was faced with a tremendous difficulty in the city of Waterloo on a broadcast, a tremendous rainstorm coming down on a steel roof building until the noise was so great, you could hardly hear yourself think. And I stood up before that great crowd of 10 or 12,000 people, and in simple faith, I prayed and said, "Heavenly Father, in Jesus' name, please stop the rain." And 5 minutes before the broadcast was going coast to coast, He stopped the rain and turned a great hydrant down. And for 60 minutes, God kept the rain. And at the close of the broadcast, giving the invitation, He let all of the rain that He held back come down until it ran 18 inches deep outside of the tabernacle. God answers prayer. Unless they asked for vindication. Their prayer is brief, to the point, filled with praise and thanksgiving, yet very practical, down to earth to meet the situation, then confronting them. And now listen carefully. Prayer should be offered up in faith, in a forgiving spirit, with a heart prepared by confession of sin, in submission to God's will, and God hears and answers prayer if asked by those who are in fellowship, walking in the light, denied to those who ask amiss, who regard iniquity in their heart, who live in sin, who are idolaters, who are hypocrites, self-righteous, covetous, covenant breakers. Your prayers will never be answered until you're down on your knees and confess. And in conclusion, I want you to see the potency or the power of prayer. Three things happen: an earthquake, a soul quake, a tongue quake. Well, they all spake the word of God with boldness. And then it goes on and we see the believers unified in verse 32 and the believers going out with great boldness in verse 33. And I close with this. There's only one prayer that I know God will answer from the heart and the lips of a sinner. And that is this: "God, be merciful to me, a sinner." And the word merciful means propitiation. Has a twofold meaning, a meeting place and a covering. And if you come to God through Jesus Christ, God meets you in His Son, the meeting place, the one mediator, and then He covers you with His robe of righteousness in Christ Jesus. That's the only prayer God will hear from the lips of a sinner. I wonder how many will pray that prayer today. Say, "God, be merciful to me, a sinner."

0: Please pray with me as I plead for the souls of those that need salvation in Radioland. Friend of mine outside of Christ, God's not willing that you should perish. God so loved the world that he gave his only begotten Son, that whosoever believeth in him should not perish, but have everlasting life. And he that heareth my word and believeth on him that sent me hath everlasting life, and shall not come into condemnation, but is passed from death unto life. Will you pray the penitent's prayer today in faith, from the heart, believing, and say, God, be merciful to me, a sinner, and save me for Christ's sake. Slip out of your chair, wherever you may be, and just kneel right where you are and look up into the Father's face and thank him for accepting you in Christ Jesus. God bless you wherever you're making the decision.
1: I'm aware, dear listeners, that for some people, praying might be a totally new experience. There may be questions such as, do I have to kneel? Do I need to be in a church in order to pray? Do I have to use words like thy and thou? Well, you may do all those things, but they're not essential. One of the shortest prayers I can think of in the Bible is, Lord, save me. Peter was not kneeling in church when he said these words. In fact, he was sinking down into the waters of a deep lake. He didn't take time to say, I beseech thee, O Lord, in thy great mercy to rescue me from drowning. No, his prayer was short and to the point. And today, dear friend, if you want the Lord Jesus, who is full of mercy, to save you from the penalty that your sinfulness deserves, you can repeat Peter's short and to-the-point prayer, Lord, save me. Or as Dr. Fuller suggested, God, be merciful to me, a sinner, and save me for Jesus' sake. Or simply talk to the Lord, no matter where you are, and use your own words. He endured the pain and shame of the cross because he loves you and wants to bring you to God the Father. The important thing is the longing of your heart and mind. The choir just sang, Come, every soul by sin oppressed. Will you come to Jesus? He gives purpose for living now and certainly when you face eternity. 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
3: I'm Shauna on Johnny Erickson Tada, Sharing Hope, here on 98.3 FM. Johnny, a few Christians I know are wondering what it means to have a proper fear of the Lord. And we may have listeners who struggle with that too. So what would you say might help them?
4: Well, Shauna, years ago when I was a teenager, I clearly remember hiking in the Colorado Rockies. Now, my friends and I were outfitted with all the right gear, the right boots for climbing the rugged trails. We were warned to be very careful, though, to tread cautiously when we got above timberline. Hiking that far up into the Rockies was not child's play. Oh, but I clearly recall making that last steep climb up a difficult path. And then, when I got to the top, I looked out and was awestruck by what I saw. Ridge after ridge of soaring mountain peaks covered in snow. It took my breath away. I was speechless. I was so enthralled by the pristine beauty of it all. Yet at the same time, it was a fearsome sight. I stood there overcome by the majesty and the splendor, even the danger of how those ancient glacier-scarred peaks appeared to me. I was drawn into the sight, but with great trembling. Now, it's not the perfect illustration, but I share it because I think many Christians believe that the fear of the Lord is a cringing terror that drives them away from God. But really, it's a reverent, joyful, awestruck wonder of God that draws us near to Him in humble obedience. When you fear the Lord, you are taking God so seriously that you gladly submit to Him and His ways. And when I remember that awesome scene of those imposing rocky mountains, I think of 1 Chronicles 29, verse 11. Yours, Lord, is the greatness and the power and the glory and the majesty and the splendor, for everything in heaven and earth is yours. Yours, Lord, is the kingdom. You are exalted as head over all. When I read that verse in 1 Chronicles, it's the perfect description of the fear of the Lord. It's the kind of fear where we are attracted to God, yet at the same time, overwhelmed by Him. And really, that's a paradox, because although the fear of the Lord draws us near to God, like I was drawn into those daunting mountains, we're never ever drawn in a casual ho-hum way. The way I look at it is that, well, it's a deep heart level awareness of God's holiness and goodness that wells up within us, both trembling and trust. The Bible makes a big deal about cultivating a fear of the Lord because it is what leads us to hate sin and delight in pleasing Him. And I'm sure we all know Proverbs 9, verse 10. The fear of the Lord is the beginning of wisdom, right? Well, another way of saying that is the fear of the Lord is the beginning point of rightly knowing and living before God. Sinclair Ferguson once said, "The fear of God is a heartfelt love for Him because of who He is and what He's done, a sense of being in His majestic presence. It's a thrilling awareness that we have this greatest of all privileges, mingled with the realization that now the only thing that really matters is His opinion. To fear God is to be sensitive both to His greatness and His graciousness." And, oh, Shauna, I sure hope this helps.
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5: 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That's punishment. 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
11: Welcome to this special Bless Israel program titled, Why Christians Should Support Israel, brought to you by the International Fellowship of Christians and Jews. As the story goes, in the late 19th century, Queen Victoria of England asked her Prime Minister, Benjamin Disraeli, a profound question. Mr. Prime Minister, what evidence can you give me of the existence of God? Disraeli answered in just four words, The Jew, Your Majesty.
12: Think about that for a moment. No people in human history have survived what the Jewish people have survived. Kingdoms that once dominated the earth are gone. Empires have vanished into the pages of history. And today, the descendants of Abraham have returned to live in the land promised to them by Almighty God.
11: Yet Israel and her people continue to face growing hostility. Anti-Semitism is spreading rapidly across college campuses, governments, media platforms, and nations worldwide. This is not the time for silence. This is the time for Christians to stand and support Israel for such a time as this, and especially to help poor Jews suffering and in desperate need.
12: And that's what we're going to talk about on our Bless Israel program today. And we begin with President and Global CEO of the International Fellowship of Christians and Jews, Yael Eckstein, as she answers questions from Christians. Let's listen.
13: First of all, thank you for all of your questions. We had an amazing response this month, and I read every single question. I wish I could answer them all. But for now, I'm going to answer Miss Williams' question. She wants to know how, besides prayer, could Christians in America and around the world help Israel and the Jewish people? And this is a question that I deal with every single day in my work with the fellowship. From the time I was young, my father, Rabbi Eckstein, raised me on this notion that Christians love Israel and the Jewish people. And finally, for the first time in history, we're not alone. And it's something that I believe. It's what I've seen is that there are millions of Christians who don't want to change the Jewish people, who just want to love and respect and bless the Jewish people, and they want nothing in return. And so that's my mission here in Israel, to let the Jewish people know that we're not alone. Very often when we turn on the radio and the television and the internet, we feel like we're alone because the whole world is against us. And what I hear within the Christian community is a voice for freedom and justice and the values, a voice for Israel. And so what are some ways that you could let the Jewish people know that they're not alone? What are some ways that you could bless Israel as God tells us to do in Genesis 12:3? He promises that he will bless those that blesses his people, Israel. And so there are a few ways that I could suggest to you. One is to continue with your prayers. I believe that prayer is the greatest weapon. And when we have millions of Jews and Christians and all different people around the world praying for Israel and the peace and security of Israel, God hears those prayers. So continue praying, because I know the guardian of Israel neither slumbers nor sleeps, and he's waiting for us to call on him to do that. The second thing you could do is tangible aid. When I go out to elderly and bring them heating checks and fuel for the winter and heaters to keep them warm. When I go out to orphans, when I go out to soldiers and single mothers and bring them life-saving aid, I tell them it's on behalf of Christians around the world who love them. And only then do they really realize, wow, the Christian community is different. They don't want to change us. They don't want to do anything bad to us. They simply want to bless us, and they want nothing in return. And so many people here in Israel are awakening that Christians are our friends, to this historic and prophetic idea that the Jewish people aren't alone, and that Christians are here in the vision of the Bible to bless the Jewish people, to clothe the naked, to shelter the poor, to feed the hungry. That's what the fellowship is doing on your behalf, on behalf of Christians and Jews. And so when we work together, we really let the Jewish people in Israel and the former Soviet Union and in Ethiopia, around the world, know that they're not alone. There are Christians and Jews who are here together to help them. And the third thing that I could suggest is that you lift up your voice for Israel. Be a voice of truth. Be a voice of justice. Let your friends know that you stand with Israel. Let the local newspapers know that you stand for Israel. Write to Congress. Write to the president. Do everything you can to make sure that Israel has a voice. A voice of reason, a voice of hope, and a voice of justice. And you could be that voice. So thank you for caring so much about Israel's security, about the Jewish people. Thank you for enabling the Psalm 133 to come to life. Hine matov u'manayim shevet achim gam yachad. How good and pleasant it is when brethren dwell together in peace. And I bless you to have the strength and the vision and the knowledge to do everything you can to help bless the Jewish people, because right now there are very few people doing that. We're relying on you. So God bless you and see you soon. From here in Israel, this is Yael.
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14: Hello, International Fellowship of Christians and Jews. This is Giselle. I'm calling from Houston, and I just wanted to share my small testimony. In 2014, I became a widow, and my heart became very hard, and my hand became very clenched with becoming in survival mode and not wanting to give to anyone. However, God blessed me with understanding that the journey for me to open and to soften my heart was to give where my heart is led. When I saw and understood what your mission is all about, my heart was full of desire to give. And so in giving, here's where I'm thankful. It made my heart change. It made me change as a person, and it made me become again the joyful person that I used to be. And so I'm actually thanking you for the opportunity to support your mission, because in supporting you and in giving to you and to helping to the Jews, I have changed my heart, and my whole life has been tremendously blessed, tremendously. And so with a loving heart, I say to you, thank you. Thank you for giving to me. And this flow will continue. As we give to others, we shall be blessed. We worship a God of abundance. And we are all, Christians and Jews alike, we are all His children. And we are to work together. And we are to help each other.
15: Hi, my name is Tim, and I'm calling from Ridgeville, Indiana. I guess I've always felt pretty close to the Jewish people, and I can't help but wanting to bless the Jewish people. As a Christian, it's not only our responsibility to do so, but it's also something that pleases God. Not only do I give money-wise, I pray for them every day. I pray each day for the peace of Jerusalem. God has never rescinded his promise to the patriarch Abraham, I will bless those who bless thee, and I'll curse those who curse thee. God's never changed his mind on that. But I don't give just to be blessed, although it is a blessing to do so. I do so because it is the right thing to do, and I know that it pleases God's heart. So shalom to all of you there at the fellowship, and keep the faith.
16: Shalom. This is Karen from Missouri City, Texas. I want to say thank you to all the caring souls of the International Fellowship of Christians and Jews. I wanted to tell you just how much this means to me because it was very important to be a donor to the IFCJ. As a Black American Christian, I understand what injustice and bigotry looks like. There are groups of people globally that I'm very protective of, and the two most vulnerable groups are children and senior citizens. I want the survivors of the Holocaust in their sunset years to know that there are people around the world who care what happened to them during the Holocaust, and we care about them in their sunset years. I wanted to make sure that when they look towards the heavens each night, they'll see stars of hope glistening across the sky. Those stars are representative of the many who are bringing light to the dark world in which they've been thrust. By donating, I hope they'll know that regardless of color or faith, they are part of a global community where there is compassion. May they forever feel the love being sent their way and know that if my donation can provide them with much needed sustenance, as well as bring a smile to their faces, then it will have been worth every penny giving. May God forever bless and keep them each and every day.
17: God gave a promise in Genesis chapter 12, verse 3. I will bless those who bless you. And for millions of Christians around the world, those words still matter. Israel is more than a nation on a map. It's living proof that God keeps his promises. Against impossible odds, the Jewish people survived thousands of years of persecution, hatred, the Holocaust, terrorism, and war. Yet today, Israel remains under God's protective watch and hand. That miracle should move every believer's heart. There are poor Jews throughout Israel, Ukraine, and around the world who need food, comfort, and hope right now. That's why we're asking for your help.
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17: 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The fellowship was founded in 1983 by Rabbi Yekiel Eckstein, fulfilling his vision of building bridges of understanding between Christians and Jews.
12: It was in his beloved Holy Land of Israel where Rabbi Yekiel Eckstein passed away on February 6th, 2019. In this rare audio recording, Rabbi Eckstein speaks before a large audience of pastors at Oral Roberts University about the moment God gave him the vision to start the International Fellowship of Christians and Jews. Let's listen.
18: I was asked to lead a tour group of Christians to Israel. And I ended up rooming with an 86-year-old Black Baptist minister from Virginia. Perfect couple. Here I was, 25-year-old, white, newly ordained graduate from an Orthodox institution, rooming for 13 days with this 86-year-old Black Baptist minister from Virginia. And we went, and it turns out this man was actually very poor. And he had saved for roughly 12 years, every month. He saved money, put it aside, so that one day, before he died, he could go to the Holy Land. And he did it. We were together, and the first morning when we were there, I put on my talit and tefillin, my prayer shawl and my phylacteries, as the Bible tells us to do. And went outside on the veranda overlooking the beautiful city of Jerusalem, and tears came to my eyes. I was home. I was at my spiritual home. And I'm sure he saw, but he didn't say anything. And that night, I came in a little bit late, and I opened the door, and I didn't go in, and I saw him kneeling over the bed with his hands outstretched towards God, and he was crying. And he was crying and saying, "Lord, Lord, thank you. I'm luckier than Moses. Moses only got to see the promised land. I got to walk in it." And that's the moment. We Jews don't say it quite like this, but that's the moment where I felt God calling me. Where I felt that this 86-year-old Black Baptist minister from Virginia and this white New York 25-year-old rabbi from Yeshiva had everything in common. And that's, I believe, when the ministry was born.
19: The fellowship is now the largest philanthropy in Israel, and every time that someone goes into a bomb shelter, every time that an elderly person sitting in Ukraine, Holocaust survivor, gets a food package and a blanket and medicine, and it says, "Given as a gift of love from Christians in America, the International Fellowship of Christians and Jews," I can tell you with certainty that the Jewish appreciation and understanding and friendship towards Christians has skyrocketed. Today, if you say, "Israel is in trouble, who are our friends? Who's standing with us?" It's Christians. And Jews know that. I believe that we're going to see Christians and Jews coming together, America and Israel coming together in a way that even until now is unprecedented. And who knows what God has in mind with all this? One thing I know is that God is smiling when he sees me here with a Christian organization, a Christian university, with the future leaders, with the pillars of the community. And he's saying, carry on, build bridges of love between our communities.
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5: Mysteries you could ever choose to be part of. This is who we are. We're saving Jewish lives. We find precious Jewish people in the world. We feed them if they're hungry. We clothe them if they're naked. Now, I'm a Christian, and I'm a pastor, and I've been giving to this organization and my wife and I for over a decade. But I do so very clearly understanding that the prophetic assignment of this ministry is security, is to feed those who are hungry, it is to provide clothing. And can I say to you right now, you have never been as important as you are right now, and you found a way to minister to them.
6: Through centuries of hatred, violence, and anti-Semitism, the Jewish people have survived because God's covenant promises endure. 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

0: Why so many believers feel distant from God. 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
1: The other day, my daughter was talking with her friend about how cool this singer was because he smoked pot throughout the whole concert. This is a girl who never missed Sunday school. How does that kind of change happen?
2: Every time we give in to sin, it dulls our awareness of the truth. Doing something that goes against your conscience will weaken your ability to discern right from wrong. Black starts to look white and down starts to look like up. You can become blind to the seriousness of sin. Romans 1 describes a group of people who knew about God, but sinned anyway. It says they became futile in their thoughts, and their foolish hearts were darkened. The best way to avoid futile thoughts and a foolish heart is to say no to sin in the first place. When you face temptation today, remember that every sin is a step on a downward spiral. With Seeking Him, I'm Nancy DeMoss Wagamuth.
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12: All right, family, if you are able, please turn with me in your Bibles to Galatians chapter 6 if you haven't done so already. Kids, you can look over your parents' shoulder. You also have these little fun activities for you guys to do. As you're turning there, can we give it up one more time for the youth worship team, for our families who have been serving? They've been so amazing. Yeah. So I have a question for the young people, for the kids in the room. Have you guys ever tried to stay up all night? Yeah, I got a couple. I did. Was it fun? Yes, I got. Well, so we just had our youth all-nighter last month, and I love nothing more than trying to stay up all night, trying to figure out what a bunch of teenagers find fun. So what we did is we went to the Activate Collection. It's like this laser game place where you jump over lasers and dodge them. Every youth leader got injured. It was amazing. But what we did is the kids, they play the game, and there was this huge ranking board, like this big, actually. And they'd play the game, they'd check the rank. They'd play the game, they'd check the rank. It was a lot of fun. They'd get prizes. And then there were, like, some people in there that were way too competitive. Not our youth group kids. Parents, your kids are perfect. Don't worry about that. Oh, man, it got me thinking. Kids, have you ever had that friend that just gets way too competitive in the game of kickball? It just stops being fun. And as adults, especially us guys here, I know y'all have been at the 24-hour fitness when that group of men is just playing that friendly game of pickup basketball. And then you're like, they're doing bicep curls. And then all of a sudden you're like, well, I was doing bicep curls. And now I'm watching a fight break out over a bunch of 30-somethings fighting over an orange piece of rubber. And so it's one thing. It's one thing to be competitive in a game. But it's another thing when that starts to bleed into life. Our culture is set up for a top employee awards, comparing who did good on this test and who did bad on that test. Organized sports sometimes. Social media. You post a story. Your friend posts a story. They got 3,000 likes. You got like 12 and a half. And you're like, man, do people just don't like me? And it's more or less, depending on how we're doing compared to others, we start to feel like more or less of a worthwhile person. We start hyper-focusing on doing well because our eyes are locked in on being better than the person next to us. We become conceited. That's why in the chapter that Pastor Jeremy taught last week, Paul says, let's not become conceited. Let's not envy each other. Let's not provoke each other. That word for conceit coming out of chapter 5, it means empty glory. It means you're trying to find a reason to be important, but it all comes up empty. And a community that's built on that, it ends up falling apart. So is there a way to have a church that's really healthy, a family that's really healthy, where the comparison game is gone and people thrive? Paul tells us what that is in today's passage. So parents, please help your kids find Galatians chapter 6, verse 1 to 5. And let's read the first verse together. Paul says, brethren, brothers and sisters, if a man is overtaken by any trespass, you who are spiritual, restore such a one in the spirit of gentleness, considering yourself, lest you also be tempted. So kids, you got your little activity paper right there. So pay attention because we're going to fill up that first slot. Our subject this morning is the Spirit-filled family of faith. Spirit-filled family of faith. If you can't read, just follow the shapes that are up here and that'll help you fill up that slot. Our object, what we want to grow in from what we've learned, is that we would grow together as a Spirit-filled community. And what we'll learn today is that a community that's full of conceit and provoking and envy ends up harming itself. It harms the people around it. But a community that's filled with the Holy Spirit walks in the Holy Spirit, and it transforms our relationships. So a little bit of context before we jump into verses, continue what Paul is talking about in chapter 5. And that's why we read the end of it. He said there's a way to live that follows the flesh, that part of us that doesn't want to follow God. And instead, we should walk in the Holy Spirit. We should bear the fruits of the Holy Spirit. Love, joy, peace, patience, on and on and on. And so chapter 6, he tells us this is what that looks like in real life, in our church, in our community, in our family. And so the Galatians, what they did, they wanted to follow God, but they fell into this trap called legalism. This group called the Judaizers came, and the idea was they told the Galatians that by following a bunch of rules, they start to be right with God. So that means that God would only accept them. They falsely believed that God would only accept them if they performed well. So inevitably, that leads to comparison, that leads to conceit. That led to them judging how good a person I am based on how good or bad the person next to me is doing. Does that make sense? In this passage, Paul says a healthy community, a healthy family of faith, isn't built on self-centeredness. It's not built on comparison, but practices three things. The first thing we see is restoring others. Restoring others. That's that first blank in your fill-in-the-blanks, kids. Verse 1, brethren, if a man's overtaken by any trespass, you who are spiritual, restore such a one. You see that first word, brethren, Paul is talking to the church, brothers and sisters, family. Paul spent 5 chapters reminding us that we're all one family of faith because of Jesus. And so our families in our church, we are little pictures of what the family of faith looks like when we follow Jesus. And the first thing a family does is we restore each other when we sin. We restore each other when we sin. So the first question we should ask is, who's involved in restoration? Who is involved in the restoration process? And we see it's the one who is overtaken and the one who is spiritual. The one who's overtaken and the one who is spiritual. You see that word overtaken? Overtaken in your Bibles, that word in the Greek is prolambano. It means to be taken by surprise. So kids, it's like this. Raise your hand if you like running around. Do you guys like running around, playing tag, doing all that stuff? Yeah. Yeah, and if you like running around, and you're at first you're paying attention to where you're running, and over time you just stop paying attention and you're just running, and then out of nowhere, you might trip over a rock, over a curb. If you're like me, you trip over your own 2 feet. And Paul, he compares our life to following Jesus to a race. We run, we want to follow him, but there are times we forget to pay attention. And if we're honest, especially for my adults in the room, over the years, we can get caught up in the busyness and the stresses of everyday life. And if we're not careful, following God stops being the center of our life and starts being just another part of our routine. If we stop paying attention, sin creeps in. Sometimes it's argument, sometimes it's strife, sometimes gossip, sometimes complacency. We start to forget our first love, and one day we look in the mirror and we're like, where is that thriving relationship I wanted with Jesus? In a church of our size, our family of faith is in 100 different seasons in their walk with the Lord. And this morning, there's likely people sitting around you who are struggling. So I want us to hone in on that word trespass. Trespass. Paul says if a brother is caught up in any trespass, any, the category is wide. So we don't get to sit in the seat of judgment and decide whether or not the person is worthy of being restored, whether or not their sin is too offensive for our help. Now, let me just clarify. Elsewhere, Paul reminds us that if someone is hardened, if they don't want to turn away from sin, if they don't want to repent, there's a point where we have to be really wise and we can't just keep pushing. But if we're honest, sometimes we avoid the person struggling with sin, not because they don't want to repent, not because they're hardened, but because we don't want to deal with a problem we've decided isn't worth our time. So kids, to put it simply, while you're following Jesus, pay attention to your friends and be there for them when they're struggling to follow Jesus. So the first person involved is the one overtaken by sin. The second person involved is the spiritual. And this one's real simple. The Galatians, they were tricked by the Judaizers. The Judaizers said, to be really spiritual, you got to follow all the rules in the law of Moses. And so here, Paul's being a little bit sarcastic. He's saying, okay, so you think you're spiritual. You want to be spiritual. I'm telling you, to be really spiritual means being full of the Holy Spirit. And so who is full of the Holy Spirit? Every believer in Christ. So who is Paul talking to here? Every believer in Christ. The ones responsible to restore those who are sinning is every person who is part of the family of God. It's like your family. Parents, if your kids are struggling, brothers, sisters, if your sibling is struggling, you don't just go, "Ooh, that's a bummer. Looks like they got some big problems." No, you're part of the family. Being really spiritual isn't about following a bunch of rules. Earlier, Paul said the law, it can be captured in this commandment. Love your neighbor as yourself. Pastor Jeremy went over it last week. If we're focused on loving our neighbor, you don't need all the list of rules because the focus becomes on taking care of the people around us. And when we focus our minds on that, it changes how we interact. So that's who restores. So second idea is, how do we restore? How do we restore? Verse 1, he says, restore such a one in a spirit of gentleness, considering yourself, lest you also be tempted. So first, it's our attitude towards others in the spirit of gentleness. Gentleness. In the last chapter, gentleness was one of the fruit of the spirits. Fruit of the Spirit. So how the Spirit shows himself working in our life is through our gentleness to others when they sin. Let me just ask you, kids and adults in the room, when you see someone doing something wrong, how do you feel towards them? Does your frustration bubble up? Do you feel offended? When a coworker isn't doing their job well, when your spouse isn't meeting your expectations, when your kids are disobedient, what do you feel? Do we magically produce a soapbox out of our back pocket and roll out a scroll showing all the list of why they're wrong? That attitude only produces more conceit, more provoking, more envy. It puts up walls instead of building bridges. It hurts our families. It hurts the church. It focuses so much on what is wrong that we lose time and energy that we could be spending trying to make things right. So how can we be healed of this attitude? With gentleness. It means recognizing that I'm not above you. We have our own sins, we have our own faults, and our sins are not somehow better than the person's next to us. Romans 3:23 reminds us that everybody has sinned and everyone's fallen short of God's standard. And if I really believe that, can I be offended with you for messing up in one area if I really believe that I've messed up in others? And even more, when we understand how much Jesus loves us, that changes how we approach others. Romans tells us that Jesus died for our sins while we had fixed ourselves up. No, while we were yet sinners. It was in the middle of us hopelessly failing that he gave himself for us. So for both the kids and the adults in this room, if you're struggling to be gentle with people when they mess up, keep thinking of how much Jesus loved you on the cross when you were sinning. Think about that in your mind over and over and over again. Let that truth change your heart. Secondly, Paul tells us about our attitude towards ourselves. Considering yourself lest you also be tempted. He says to be watchful. Watchful. Our attitudes are gentleness and watchfulness. If you're trying to help someone in the middle of them sinning, we have to pay attention because we might be tempted. And in one sense, we might be tempted because we might be struggling with the same sin. We might have a friend that's struggling with blowing up at people, and they're talking to you about that, but you have your anger issues too, and you're like, you know what? Let's blow up at them together. That makes a whole lot of sense. Or you might have a friend that's struggling with gossip, and they're like, I really need help struggling with gossip. And you're like, what's the struggle? And it's like, well, it's about this person. And they said this thing, and I can't believe you said that. And then I'm like, I can't believe they said that. And they're like, oh my gosh, you know what? I feel a whole lot better. So are you going to talk to that person? No, I mean, we talked about it already. It's fine. We might be tempted to sin in the same way, but on the other hand, we also need to watch where our hearts are. Because Paul said in the last chapter, we might become conceited when you are around someone struggling with sin. We might be tempted to think, whoa, that sin is crazy. I'm not struggling with that, so I must be doing pretty good. And we become prideful. So practically, how do we restore someone? Matthew 18 reminds us to approach the person directly first. Can I be honest? We'll all air out our opinions on social media. We'll air out our opinions to our echo chambers of friends who will agree with us. We'll air out our opinions so far that Joe, Sally, Bob, their second cousin, and their dog know what's going on before the person who needs to know does. But Jesus says, talk to that person first. And if they don't listen, bring a friend with you. Bring a friend with you. Adults, let me talk to you for a second. When we see someone struggling, sometimes we go straight to, I got to tell a pastor. I got to tell a leader. And that's not a bad thing. But if we do that instead of talking to the person directly, I feel like maybe we're missing something. It's not like you come to the office and report a sin and we go, thank you for informing us of the situation. Please contact the Nexus Biblical Obedience Enforcement Agency. We have a code Galatians 6:2 that occurred on May 31st, and then two guys in black suits come to your door. Jesus reminds us, did you talk to the person? Did they listen? Because by the third step, sometimes you really do need to bring more help from the church. But the goal isn't to point out wrongs. It's not to become hypercritical of sin. It's to recognize that something is broken and needs healing. That term restore, in its most literal sense, is the same word used for healing a dislocated bone. Kids, have you ever dislocated a bone or broken anything? Mom and dad don't go, "Wow, you're such a terrible child. How dare you break the bone?" No, they bring you to the doctor, they hug you, they tell you it's going to be okay, and the doctor sets the bone. It hurts. But you know what hurts worse is walking around with a broken bone. We need to reflect that same thing in our families and in our church. When someone's struggling with sin, we don't tear them down. We don't punish them. We don't spend our time trying to figure out how sorry they really are. What we focus on is, how can we help heal this person? We restore. So a spirit-filled community first restores. Secondly, it bears burdens. Bears burdens, our second idea, bearing burdens. Verse 2. Bear one another's burdens, and so fulfill the law of Christ. So a good question to ask first is, what is a burden? What is a burden? The word there in the Greek is baros. It means a heavy weight, the kind that's impossible for a person to lift alone. So if we had to write down a definition, what I would say is this: a burden is a weight or hardship that is unreasonable for a person to carry alone. It doesn't necessarily mean you can't carry it alone, and it doesn't mean you only wait to help as soon as it's crushing the person, but it is something that doesn't make sense for them to handle on their own. For example, this past Thursday, we had a little bit of flooding in the hallway, and a bunch of us were in the office, and Pastor Jeremy comes in to let us know, "Hey, there's a little bit of flooding in the hallway, could you help?" And so I was like, "No, that's yours. You gotta do it, I'm busy." No, what he did, he came in, he's like, "There's flooding in the hallway." And I was like, "Do you need help?" And he said, "Yeah." I'm like, "Really?" And he's like, "Yeah." And so we all went out there and we all mopped up the burden together. So that leads to our second question. How do we bear burdens? Well, when we came out there and we all helped him mop, what could have taken him 1 hour of lonely, sad water mopping took us 15 minutes. And we were laughing and making jokes. And Paul says, he says, bear one another's burdens. It's something we do for each other. Some days I'll have a burden that's too big for me. Some days you'll have a burden that's too big for you. Some burdens are physical, where we provide help for someone's in need. Our church does that with our assistance request forms. We'll be doing that with our upcoming backpack drive. We'll be helping kids get the school supplies they need. So parents, when it comes up, grab a backpack and bring your kids along with you to Target. You don't have to stop by the toy section. You're there to fill up a backpack. And then you get to show them the joys of serving and caring for others. Other times, the burden is spiritual or emotional. And a way we help is by understanding. Understanding. Have you guys ever considered what that word means? It literally means to stand under. It means get under the weight with them so they don't have to carry it alone. What's unbearable for one person becomes bearable for two. So this means you got to get close enough to the person to help them carry that load. It means listening, paying attention, noticing when someone looks sad or anxious or frustrated and might need help. Our focus isn't on how can you help me, but how can I help you? And that cuts both ways. It doesn't mean that you can never ask for help. We ought to ask for help. But in the same way, sometimes if things in our life get so heavy and persistent, we can't put it down on our own, it's okay to let someone help you carry it. And that'll happen the other way. People around you have burdens that they can't carry on their own, and it's okay for you to help them carry it. That's how God built the family to work. And so you might be thinking, I'm so tired. I'm so tired myself. How is it that I can help someone else? Remember that the biggest burden we couldn't carry was our sin, our guilt before God. And Jesus carried that to the cross in full. So if God healed us of our biggest burden, now we're free to carry the burdens of others. So family, finally, why do we bear burdens? Why do we bear burdens? Paul says to fulfill the law of Christ. The Galatians were trying to get right with God by fulfilling the law, by obeying the law. But Paul's saying, if you really want to fulfill the law, Do it by bearing the burdens of others. The fruit of the Spirit is love and joy and peace and on. And all of the law can be summed up in loving our neighbor as ourselves. And Jesus says the same thing in John 13:34. And so the Galatians, they didn't need to carry that burden of every command of the law of Moses, getting it right. Instead, they needed to lift each other up in their burdens and therefore reflect the very heart of Jesus. Isaiah 53:4 says, He carried our sorrows and our grief. 1 Peter 2:24 says, He bore our sins on His own body on the cross. And because He did, we are now healed and able to live in righteousness. Because Jesus made us whole, we're free to carry the burdens of others. And when we build an environment in our homes and our church where people trust that they can lay their burdens down to a family that helps them carry those burdens, that's where we start to flourish. So a Spirit-filled community restores each other, bears each other's burdens. And our last idea, it takes responsibility. A Spirit-filled family takes responsibility. Our first point under that is to recognize that pride leads to deceit. Pride leads to deceit. Look with me at verse 3. For if anyone thinks himself to be something, when he's nothing, he deceives himself. So what does Paul mean? Because I read that over and over again. I was like, wow, you're being like super harsh right now. Well, Paul isn't saying, he's not saying you don't matter at all. He's talking about the pride that had grown in the Galatian church because of that legalism. That the ones obeying the law of Moses better than others started to think of themselves as more important. It's like, yeah, that guy comes to church, but I serve at church. Yeah, that guy sings in worship ministry, but I serve in worship ministry. Yeah, that guy eats donuts, but I serve donuts. No one ever said that, ever. But it's by what we do, we start to feel more important. Young people, like especially middle and high schoolers, y'all know that kid in school that was just like a guy, and then he joined the football team, and then he became the guy. All of a sudden, you put on a varsity jacket, and you have like this whole new weird identity. Their entire personality changes. Everything becomes about them. That's pride. And here's the interesting thing. We usually think of pride meaning thinking too highly of ourselves. Like, I think I'm so awesome. But Paul, in the book of Philippians, tells us, consider others more important than ourselves.
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1: The other day, my daughter was talking with her friend about how cool this singer was because he smoked pot throughout the whole concert. This is a girl who never missed Sunday school. How does that kind of change happen?
2: Every time we give in to sin, it dulls our awareness of the truth. Doing something that goes against your conscience will weaken your ability to discern right from wrong. Black starts to look white and down starts to look like up. You can become blind to the seriousness of sin. Romans 1 describes a group of people who knew about God but sinned anyway. It says they became futile in their thoughts and their foolish hearts were darkened. The best way to avoid futile thoughts and a foolish heart is to say no to sin in the first place. When you face temptation today, remember that every sin is a step on a downward spiral. With Seeking Him, I'm Nancy DeMoss Wagamuth.
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1: The principle behind salvation, maybe some of you, a few of you need to hear that this morning or watching online. 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God says, if you do this, if you repent, if you believe, if you confess that Christ is Lord and Savior, God's not going to lift you up, drag you to the altar and make you. He says, if, call out to me and times of refreshing will come from the presence of the Lord, and God will fill you heart with His Spirit, mightily fill you with the Spirit, and love and peace and joy will flow out.
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1: And they're such and such, they hate when I get political. Man, where, you see, but is that not what this is? He says, Jeremiah, you better not... A double dog dare. Do not diminish one word. You tell the people they are backslidden. You tell the people they are sinners. You tell the people they are spiritual adulterers and they have embraced idolatry and harlotry. Jeremiah, you call them to repentance. I don't care what they say. I don't care if they want to kill you, but my word is in you like a burning fire and you let it out and you let it fall where it may. And I have to rely on that every single week. Do not diminish a word. And you think I'm joking, but I'm not. I do that. Oh, they're not going to like this part. They're not going. I just had a conversation with somebody who left because I am too political. I don't know what to tell you. Do not diminish a word. It's what God puts on my heart. You're not going to find the perfect church. And I do it. Oh, there's the big givers. Oh my gosh. Now, we don't know that because I don't see offering records at all. But sometimes people, hey, here's a $10,000 check. Here's a $20,000 check. Put it towards children's ministry, whatever you guys want. And then, oh, is this going to offend? Is this going to upset them? Oh, and then they don't want me, you know. And if there's new, I've had, and we love all ethnicities. But being careful with what I, you know, people get upset, Hispanic community upset at the immigration issue. When we're saying the same thing, we love all groups. How can we help? Do it the right way. And if I talk about, back when I used to just mention five letters, I've had some African-Americans leave the church because I mentioned Trump too much. And so, but I understand what they're feeling. I understand it once I talk to them. You know what I mean? So I'm just trying to tell you, I understand. And I asked Pastor, am I talking about this too much? Am I upsetting? Ask him. Every other week or so, it's just, and people, I'll ask people, I'm open for feedback, but it has to come from the right heart. I don't want to hear from Negative Nelly or Judgmental Jerry. I want to hear from people who love the church and will speak the truth in love. And I go to dozens of core team members, and when they all say, no, we need to hear this, then I'm just going to set my course and let the chips fall where they may. So, that's what he's saying here. That's why I did like COVID. I just had a camera. Here's what I got to say. I can't see anybody. I'm just going to preach and I'll see you next week. But he's saying that. Do not diminish a word, which tells me he might want to diminish a word because there's cowardliness and weakness coming in. When the flesh comes up, the Holy Spirit may be quenched. And he's saying, Jeremiah, do not diminish a word. Why? This is amazing. God said it, not me. Perhaps. Everyone will listen and turn from his evil way. So that's why I still have hope for America. They might not listen, but the hope is there that they call them to repentance. Oh, wayward nation, would you come back to God again and drink deeply of the fountain of living water? Would you repent of your sin and embrace the one true and living God? They might not listen. Hollywood might want to strip me of my license, even though I don't have one. They might want to kill me. But God says they might listen. So again, I love my Calvinist brothers, but this brings that doctrine into question. They might listen and repent. The Bible often says, you were not willing. You did not repent. It never says you could not repent. It never says you could not. It always says you would not. See, the choice goes back on them. Just upset a lot of people today. I'm telling you. It's funny for you guys, not for me. My poor wife, we have a conversation. She goes, I don't know that many people don't get upset. I go, I just don't share it with you. And you gotta just guard. Amend your ways. This is God. Amend your way, telling the people, amend your ways, change your ways, repent, and obey the voice of the Lord. Then the Lord will relent concerning the doom he has pronounced against you. So if you read Scripture, if you believe Scripture, do you believe that? Because that tells me inside God's permissive will, next screen, will be his conditional will. That tells me God can change his plans within his permissive and conditional will. I don't know what else to do with that. Jonah, in 40 days I'm going to destroy Nineveh. Well, what happened? They repented, revival, and it was 150 years. I think it was Nahum who came. Yeah, Nahum of Akajevna. And Nahum came and pronounced judgment. Don't quote me on that. It's just coming to my mind. But 150 years later, it bought them 150 years. There's another verse. Man, I see it somewhere every time I come to church. If my people will humble themselves and pray, seek my face, turn from their wicked ways, then I will heal their land. I will hear. So see, there's a lot of things within the conditional will of God. If that nation against whom I've spoken turns from its evil, I will relent of the disaster that I thought to bring upon it. Change your plans. And you will seek me and find me when you search for me with all of your heart. Could it be that some of you are distant from God and not finding God because you're not searching for him with all of your heart? You say, Lord, why aren't you doing this? Why aren't you doing this? Well, this is conditional. This is conditional. When you search for me with all of your heart. This might change the way some of you live. Because how we live is how the scripture is lived out. Searching for God. Fasting. Praying. 6 a.m. morning worship on Sundays. Wednesday nights. Worship nights. Rend the heavens. Devotional time in your own home. Worship in your own home. Getting rid of the junk that pulls you down. And get excited about God. Do you know men especially, you know it's okay to get excited about God? You guys get all excited when your favorite fighter won last night. You guys get all excited when your favorite fighter won last night. UFC guys, remember? You get all excited. Nate Diaz wins again his final contract with the UFC. Oh my God, I can't believe it. You're all jumping up and down. But when you come into the house of the living God and shout for LeBron or James and have that 24-ounce in your hand and get all excited. No, the problem is the devil has got you bound from your excitement and your joy of the Lord. You love the things of the world but hate the things of God. You need a spiritual rebirth or a mighty baptism of God's Spirit in your heart and in your life. But see, that's the conditional will of God. If you ask anything, if you ask anything in my name, I will do it. And could it be that as we seek the heart of God during rend the heavens, oh God, rend the heavens and come down and visit your people. God says, if you do this, if you cry out to me, if you meet together, if you make me your all-consuming passion and I become your priority, that is a deal I cannot break because my permissive will says, if you do these things, I will do this. God's bound by his word. He is bound by his word to honor the actions of his people. And then finally, the will of God that's based on principles. The will of God based on principles. When you get an idea, don't immediately assume that it's from God. Amen? If you are ignorant of God's word, you will always be ignorant of God's will. Billy Graham. And so the whole point of God's will, I've taught on this before, that's why I didn't want to spend too much time, is God's will based on principles. Do you know the Bible has principles? Do you know you don't know the person's name you need to marry, but you do have principles you should look for? People are so confused, like, I don't know who to marry. What's the principles? The Bible says, it says God's will is for you to be saved. See, that's his will for you to be saved. His will is for you to be filled with the Holy Spirit. His will is for you is to make disciples, to live holy and blameless before him. His principles are outlined there. So I don't know what God's will is. Well, are you in his word? Because the older I get, I realize God's will is not as hard as I used to make it be. Like some great mystery, like you're putting together. Have you ever seen those 1,000-piece puzzles? It's like, hey, basically, live your life based on God's word. You're not going to be perfect, but you get back on track. You stay repentant, you stay broken, you stay humble, you stay prayered up, you stay in obedience of his word, and you just say, Lord, I trust you, I trust your sovereignty, and you allow God to open doors, close doors, and you make decisions based on his word. And there's a lot of trust in that and sovereignty. The reason we're so worried of getting outside of his will is because we're often not living in his word. And so our decisions are not that smart. And we're worried about that. We know what's happening. We know why we're in this pickle, because God's word has to be the standard. And that's why churches get into trouble, especially churches that, you know, they call it emotionalism, touchy-feely, all those terms, hyper-charismatic, and ooh, it's just about loud and weirdness that's going on. And they don't have any grounding in the Word of God, because that's where your grounding is. The theology doesn't say if it's odd, it's God. Actually, quite the contrary. It needs to make sense according to God's will, God's Word. Now, things will happen that you might not agree with, but it's in God's Word. For example, I've thrown this out there many times over the 12 years. And I have a feeling not everyone would be sticking around if what happened in the Bible after waiting in an upper room happened in this place. You would not stick around. Many of you, I'm out of here. It's in the Bible though. Correct? Tongues of fire. The Holy Spirit baptizes 120 believers and they are fire for God. Whew, that's too much heat for a lot of Christians. Am I not just being honest and real? I'm telling you. And so see, but it's in the Bible. It's in the Bible. So things might happen that you might not be comfortable with, but it's thoroughly biblical. Because I've noticed when God moves, really moves, and you're on fire for him, it's not comfortable. The proud and arrogant and judgmental, they will judge you. The carnal Christians will say, I'm never coming back to that church. Oh my goodness, I'm too convicted. And it's really just the Word of God coming alive. Think about that. Could you handle that many people speaking in tongues? Now, then Paul, though, then gives us edification and encouragement. 1 Corinthians 12, 13, 14. If you come together, don't speak in tongues. An uninformed person is going to think you're out of your mind. I'd rather speak 5 words in a known tongue than 10,000 words, because prophecy edifies and do things, all things done decently in order. So things must have got a little chaotic. So see, that doesn't tell you the church is wrong. It tells you the church needs some rules. D. Martin Lloyd-Jones says, living children need rules, dead children don't. So if you're a church that nothing in 1 Corinthians applies to you, you could be dead spiritually. Absolutely true. You need no rules because you're spiritually dead. You cut 1 Corinthians 12, 13, 14 out of your Bible as if that doesn't happen anymore. And I can't do that because I've experienced all of that in profound and powerful ways. I've shared this before too. I'm very conservative. And so sometimes maybe I lean towards that too much. And finding that balance, it's hard though, right? You guys, you know, we don't want to be, you know, you see stuff, I don't want to be anything weird, but I want more of God. Because anytime you try to put controls around God, it's not fun. He'll just bust you or bust open. But then inside of that atmosphere, and the only reason I'm telling you that is I feel big things for this church with rend the heavens and God moving. But how do you steward that environment? How do you steward the environment where God is moving, but so is the enemy? So is the enemy. Welcome to our world. It's challenging. But again, my whole point was, if we look to God's Word, what does the Word say? What does it say? Can people get healed? Why does it happen? Does God still give words of wisdom, words of knowledge? Where are they? Now granted, that's what our prayer room's for, actually. We see a lot of spiritual fruit there. And I would encourage you to go there for prayer sometime and just be open to what God wants to do in your heart and in your life. But the danger of the inner light without the outer light is not good. The outer light of the Word of God. The danger of the leading of the Spirit without the leading of the Word. The danger of listening to voices instead of the voice of the one who already spoke. Be careful, those who call yourself charismatic. Don't be, oh, God told me, good, God, what God, I heard this. What's the Bible say first and foremost? Because my inner voices need an anchor. Yours do too. Don't act all spiritual. Over the years, and I'm just, there's so many rabbit trails. This is, but it's important. I think it's, over the years, I've spiritually mature people I've looked up to. Like I would say, man, they're up there just so on fire for God, gifts of the Holy Spirit. There's times they miss it. They're not always walking on clouds and everything they say is perfect. That's why you can't be led astray by every wind of doctrine, every prophetic word, what are the prophets saying? What is this ministry doing? What's this? And we're led astray instead of grounded in God's Word. It's so important. But then on the flip side, if all you got is the Word and you're legalistic, hard, overbearing, controlling, and filled with anger and frustration, that Word is lifeless. The letter kills. It's the Spirit that gives life. And we are not a perfect church. We make mistakes. I own it. Open for constructive criticism. But I tell you, we are a church committed to the truth of God's Word and the power of the Spirit. That's our commitment. And the irony is that's where most of the disputes are at. You either have this group. You just beat me up with the truth. Golly, that stinks. Holy Spirit sigh. Holy Spirit, you are welcome. No, we don't care, Lord. Just do whatever you want right now. Just do cartwheels and just, you know. Do you see that's like an angel up there in the corner. Can't you see? No, it's the light's reflection off the thing, you know. And I'm not poking fun to poke fun. I'm telling you, that's the truth. You got to find the middle. I mean, that's not healthy. Not healthy. 20 years of ministry, I know people that are like this and they are not grounded in Scripture. They are very unhealthy, very unstable. And I know arrogant Pharisees who are demeaning and their kids can't wait to get out of the house. They're mean-spirited and it hurts. And see, we try to join. I just need the power of the Spirit and the truth of God's Word. We have to have both. I don't know about you. I don't want to pastor a church that doesn't have both. Because there's a lot of stuffiness on this side. Stiff-necked stuffiness. What Bible translation do you use? Where did you go to seminary? Your theological persuasion on pneumatology doesn't line up with my eschatological view of the end. Don't get happy, weird side. You guys. You're talking to someone. Shh, holy up. God is downloading. Hold on. God's. I'm going to tell you just a minute what he said. What I say, I'm going to say, when was the last time you spent a lot of time in God's Word? I did when I was a child, but now I've got the God. No, see, that's not healthy. That is not healthy. Boy, this is an interesting message. But it's all helpful and needed because you need to know what the church is about. And then finally, the principle behind salvation. I'm going to talk about this and I'll close out. 2 Peter, the Lord is not slack concerning his promise. In other words, the Lord is not lazy. He's not just delayed to be delayed. But he is what? Long-suffering toward us, not willing that... I don't know what to do with that one. But that all

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5: Those who get their heart right beforehand. Because in 1 Corinthians, Paul wrote about the church coming together and they're just taking it with a lot of gluttony, a lot of not caring for others, and they were actually bringing sickness and death to their own bodies. And Paul said, if you rightly judge your own character, God will not have to judge you. So examine your heart. Do you need to repent? Do you need to get rid of a critical spirit, an angry spirit, a frustration, jealousy, backbiting, anger, addiction, these things that you've been just holding on to? Don't leave here still holding on to those things.

0: 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Hey, I want to let our listeners know that due to budgeting issues, we will be removing Regaining Lost Ground from some of the radio stations that we currently air on. 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

0: The other day, my daughter was talking with her friend about how cool this singer was because he smoked pot throughout the whole concert. This is a girl who never missed Sunday school. How does that kind of change happen?
1: Every time we give in to sin, it dulls our awareness of the truth. Doing something that goes against your conscience will weaken your ability to discern right from wrong. Black starts to look white and down starts to look like up. You can become blind to the seriousness of sin. Romans 1 describes a group of people who knew about God but sinned anyway. It says they became futile in their thoughts and their foolish hearts were darkened. The best way to avoid futile thoughts and a foolish heart is to say no to sin in the first place. When you face temptation today, remember that every sin is a step on a downward spiral. With Seeking Him, I'm Nancy DeMoss Wagamuth.
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7: You know what the word Savior means? 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
8: 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Pastor Steve will be teaching the Word of God straight from the Bible with truth and no compromise. 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
7: Hello, today we're going to be in Philippians chapter 2, and I entitled this message, The Name. You know, what's in a name? Well, it all depends. For many, a name is just that. It's what we go by. You know, we're all named at birth. It's the first piece of identity that we receive. It connects us to our family and our heritage. Plus, many times, names are given for what they stand for. Like some of the top trending names for boys right now are Noah, which means rest, or Liam, which means my people. Or the top trending girl names right now are Amelia, which means hardworking, or Emma, which means universal or whole. Then, of course, there are names that have been ruined for life. Like if your name is Karen, I'm sorry. No, your name is only associated with those in life who are entitled and demanding. And if your name is Karen and you complain about it, sorry, there you are, entitled and complaining again. But ultimately, names are simply used to identify us. It sets us apart in crowds. And when our name is called, well, we know it's our turn. And if you have a last name like me that starts with a W towards the end of the alphabet, then you know you're always going to be dead last. You know, all through school when I was growing up, I would hear the teacher say, "Class, line up in alphabetical order according to your last name." Okay, why don't you just tell me to get to the end of the line? But hey, I'm not bitter, although I do kind of have a twitch still that won't seem to go away. Well, anyway, we'll talk about that another time. But today we're going to consider here, in light of our title, The Name, we're going to consider this point here, the highest name. Not just any name, We're going to talk about the highest name. Let me read to you the text here in Philippians chapter 2, starting at verse 9. So if you're driving in your car, hey, keep your eyes on the road. I'll read the text. He says here, "For this reason also, God highly exalted him." Who's the him? It's Jesus. "God highly exalted Jesus and bestowed upon him," who? Jesus, "the name which is above every name, so that at the name of Jesus, every knee will bow, of those who are in heaven and on earth and under the earth, and that every tongue will confess that Jesus Christ is Lord, to the glory of God the Father." Wow, we'll stop there for a moment because, wow, there's a lot there. Yes, God highly exalted Jesus. That word exalted in the original language, it means to regard with an exceptionally high status. And who is saying this about Jesus? Oh, it just happens to be God, who is the biggest mystery of all. For the God of creation, guess what? He has no beginning and he has no end. God has made everything out of nothing. He created all the planets along with the stars, in which scientists claim now that there's 100 billion galaxies with 100 billion stars in each one. And God placed all the stars perfectly with no strings holding any of them. And God designed everything else. Think about it here on planet Earth. All the animals, all the fish of the sea, the birds of the air, the vegetation, all the plant life, the trees, all of which, every single one of those things has a complex DNA system running through them so that they can all reproduce, meaning everything from an apple tree to a redwood tree to a penguin to a hummingbird to lions and tigers and bears, all the way down to us human beings, we can all reproduce. Quite amazing, to say the least. The complexity of it all is astounding. Then there's the balance that can sustain life here on planet Earth that other planets don't have. We're the exact distance from the sun. We have water. We have a magnetic field that insulates our atmosphere, that regulates our climate, and it protects us from radiation. We have the perfect balance of oxygen and nitrogen that supports life. This is an amazing, complex system that had a divine designer behind it. Because where else in life do we see anything that is astoundingly complex come together all on its own? Consider what the world tells us. NASA says that there was a Big Bang some 13.5 billion years ago, and that through some evolutionary process, everything that we see that is extravagantly complex all came into being all on its own. Complexity came into being all on its own. It made itself. Really? Where have we ever seen that? I mean, think about this just for a second. What about a plastic fork? Could a plastic fork evolve itself? I mean, like, how long would it take if I took a bunch of plastic pellets, I found some empty field here in Southern California, and I just threw them out in the field, how long would it take for those plastic pellets to form and evolve into a plastic fork? Would it take 5 years? How about 500 years? How about 5 million years? How about never? Because someone had to design the plastic fork. They designed it and they figured out a way of manufacturing a plastic fork in mass quantities so that you and me can go today on Amazon and buy 400 plastic forks for $11.99 with free shipping if you have Prime. See, listen, it's like, oh my goodness, if a plastic fork can't evolve itself, how in the world did the human body evolve itself? How did a hummingbird, how did an African bull elephant, how did a dolphin design itself? Listen, there was a creator, there is a creator, and he not only created us in his image, along with everything that is seen and unseen, he made it all. Know this. If you can embrace the first 10 words of the Bible, you will not have any problem with accepting the 780,000 words that follow the first 10 words. What are the first 10 words? It's from Genesis, you know? And what does it say in the first 10 words? It's Genesis, the first book of the Bible, chapter 1, verse 1. It says, "In the beginning, God created the heavens and the earth." Yes, it is God, the only creator. He's the one who makes our heartbeat in our chest with no batteries. And he said, the God of creation, the maker of all, he said in Philippians chapter 2, verse 9, that he highly exalts Jesus. And that his name, Jesus, will be above every name. Now, why is that? Why? Why is the name of Jesus above every name? Well, because the one and only infinite God has chosen to reveal himself to humanity, to you and me, who he really is through what we call the triunity of God. Understand, there is only one God, numero uno. One God, yet he has chosen to reveal himself in three distinct different ways: God the Father, God the Son, and God the Holy Spirit. And the three, somehow, that work individually are all one God. Now look, just because that might not make sense to our finite little limited brains, it doesn't make it any less factual. And nonetheless, this is how God has described himself from the very first chapter of the Bible. Now, for some of you Bible students out there, you know, this would be a great time to take some notes. If you're driving your car, man, start reaching into the glove box. Man, pull out a pen somewhere. Grab a napkin from the last time you were at Chipotle and write down some of these verses here, okay? Because I'm only going to expand on this briefly, as, you know, we'll only take a few minutes here to look at how God has revealed himself as more than one. So get ready to do a little writing. Looking again at the very first chapter of the Bible, it says in Genesis chapter 1, numero uno, 1, Genesis 1:26, it says, "Then God said," Elohim, "God said, let us make man in our image, according to our likeness." Whoa, wait a second. You know, who in the world is God talking to here? In our image, in our likeness? Wait a minute, he's not talking to the angels. You and me were not created in the image of an angel. We are created in the image of God. Now, the word for God here is the Hebrew word, Elohim. Now, that's God in a plural sense. So the very Hebrew word, Elohim, is God, but yet in a plural sense, meaning more than one. Now, with that thought, in the Torah, that is the Pentateuch, the Torah, the law of God, that's the first five books of the Bible, there's an interesting verse that says the very same thing, still staying within the Torah, the law of God. Deuteronomy chapter 6, verse 4 says this, "Hear, O Israel, the Lord," Yahweh is the Hebrew, "the Lord Yahweh is our God, Elohim, more than one." But then he goes on in the very next sentence, he says, "The Lord Yahweh is one." Think about that. God is saying, "Hear, O Israel, the Lord Yahweh is God, Elohim, more than one. The Lord Yahweh is one." See, when God was cursing the devil after he deceived Eve in the Garden of Eden, you don't get much earlier than that, right? I mean, we're sitting here, you know, God's a little busy in chapter 1 creating the universe. Chapter 2, he creates marriage. And by chapter 3, man messes it all up. And Satan came in as a serpent, and he deceived Eve to eat of the forbidden fruit. And then Eve gave a bite to her husband, Adam. So God is cursing the devil after he deceived the woman. And in Genesis 3:15, it's like God is saying, "Look, devil, you think you're so good because you snuck up on a woman, you got her pulled away from her husband, you deceived her to eat of the forbidden fruit." Remember, the Garden of Eden was full of fruit trees, every fruit that you could ever imagine. And they could do anything they wanted. Adam and Eve, there wasn't 10 commandments in the Garden of Eden. There was just one. And it was, don't eat of this one tree. And of course, what did the devil deceive Eve into doing? Hey, have a bite of this. Oh, no, God said we can't eat of that. Oh, you'll be all right. No, he said we will die. No, have a bite. And she took the bite. Listen, why do we always go back to the Bible? Why do we teach through the Bible on Core Truth Radio and at Core Church Los Angeles? Because we teach the truth of God's Word. We do expository Bible teaching. This is the way that you grow and mature as a believer. Listen, if you're going to church every week and you're getting never poked, like you never have any sin come up in your life and you just go, okay, it's a bouquet of flowers. Thank you. God bless you. God loves you. You're just so wonderful. And you never get convicted of any sin in your life and you've got sin in your life, there's something wrong with that church. When you teach the full counsel of God's word, you teach everything and you get poked and prodded. Why? Because God hates you? No, because he loves you and he wants you to go through a refining process in your life where you keep becoming more and more like Jesus. That's why he does that. Listen, if you're going to a church or you're not going to a church, maybe you're one of those people like, oh yeah, me and God, we've got this special relationship, you know, and I just got my own thing. I don't go to a man's church. I don't do that. You know, they just want all your money. I got my own thing going with God. Listen, you know what? Would you get over yourself? Because God says, don't forsake the assembling of the brethren. You need to be plugged in with a church. Get over yourself and get plugged in with a Bible-teaching church. Listen, if you're anywhere within an hour of Los Angeles, why don't you drive to L.A.? Hey, Pastor, newsflash. Do you know how high the gas prices are right now? Well, they're coming down. But besides that, how important is your soul? Why don't you come to Core Church LA? You'll see that I'm not, well, AI generated. Yeah, I'm real. You can come up and talk to me. But anyway, I encourage you to come. We have three services, one at 8:30, one at 10:30, and one at 12:30. Well, get in your car and come. And this way you can grow and just thrive in your relationship with God. But if you're too far away, and maybe you're listening to some other place in the United States, and I get that. Well, listen, understand that, you know, you can download our free app. In our free app, you can watch live all of our live services. 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Core Church LA, it's a free app. It costs you nothing. I tell people, look, if you hate it, delete it. It didn't cost you anything. But anyway, know this. This is why we teach the truth of God's word so you can grow in your relationship with God. But there God was in the third chapter of Genesis after the fall of man, and he tells us how it's going to happen, that one is going to come from the woman. Hey, Satan, you tricked the woman into eating the forbidden fruit. Well, guess what? One's going to come out of a woman who's going to crush your head. Wow. So there's the first prophecy on how God's going to redeem man. Now, I could see people like maybe missing that. Like maybe you didn't fully get what God was saying, that one was going to come from a woman that was going to crush Satan. So he brings it up again, I don't know, 1500 years later. He's in Isaiah chapter 7, verse 14. This is like 750 years before Jesus was born. And he says it again. Exactly what he said in the third chapter of Genesis. He says it again, Isaiah 7:14, with a little bit more detail. He says, therefore, the Lord himself will give you a sign. You want a sign? Here, I'll give you a sign. How about this? There's going to be a virgin, a girl who's never had sexual relations with a man. A virgin, she's going to be pop up pregnant. She's going to be with a child. She's going to bear a son, and she's going to call that son, that baby that she was a virgin that conceived, and she's going to call his name Emmanuel. Okay, so what's Emmanuel mean? In the Hebrew, it means God is with us. Whoa! Pretty strange names for this kid that's going to be born from the only virgin that has ever conceived in the whole history of all humanity. And his name's going to be what again? Oh, that's right. Emmanuel, God with us. Now, if you didn't catch that, and there was people that didn't catch it, it's like, okay, like, I know people, you're a little thick sometimes. Like, sometimes you don't get the hint when I'm giving you hints. So I'm going to tell you again. So two chapters later, in Isaiah 9:6, he says it again. Now, this is how he puts it this time. He says, a child's going to be born. A son will be given, and the government will rest on his shoulders. Then his name will be called Wonderful. So this child that's going to be born, this son that's going to be given, it's like, wait a second, his name is going to be called Wonderful Counselor, Mighty God, Eternal Father, Prince of Peace. Whoa. Wait a minute. You're talking this baby that's going to be born? His name is going to be the Mighty God, the Everlasting Father? This is insane. Listen to this very interesting verse that's in Isaiah 43:10. And he says, you are my witnesses, declares the Lord, and my servant whom I have chosen, in order that there is no God formed and there'll be none after me. So God is saying, look, there's only one God. I'm the creator. All these other gods that people worship, the tree, the rock, the, you know, the face, you know, the whole thing in India with the, you know, the 16 arms and all of this stuff, like whatever, you know, the fat Buddha with a ruby in his belly, whatever. Okay. He says, they're, none of them are real. None of them are real. There's only one God. And he says, and there's none after me. And I, even I, am the Lord. And there is no Savior besides me. There is no Savior besides me. Did you get that? You know what the word Savior means? The deliverer who is God. Was not Jesus the Savior of the world? It means deliverer who is God. The deliverer who is God, and God who existed before time began. The one who said, I am the only Savior, is the one who planned to come to this earth himself to live amongst his creation. And what did he say in Micah chapter 5, verse 2? This was written 690 years before Christ came. He says, but as for you, Bethlehem Ephrathah, too little to be among the clans of Judah, from you one will go forth for me to be the ruler of Israel. His going forth is from long ago, from the days of eternity. Whoa, the one that's going to come, the one that will be born in Bethlehem, he's from eternity past. Yes, it was God who came. And the Holy Spirit spoke these words concerning John the Baptist, who was going to be the forerunner of the Lord himself. And this is what the Holy Spirit spoke in Luke 1:76. He says, and you, child, talking about John the Baptist, you'll be called the prophet of the Most High God, for you will go before the Lord to prepare his way. And that he did. And you remember when John the Baptist, do you remember when Jesus came to him to be baptized? And John the Baptist said, wait a second, why am I baptizing you? You should be baptizing me. I'm not even worthy to untie your sandal. And then it was the Apostle Paul that said this about Jesus in Colossians 1:15, and he, who, Jesus, is the image of the invisible God. He is the firstborn of all creation. For by him all things were created, both in the heavens and on the earth, visible and invisible, whether thrones or dominions or rulers or authorities, all things have been created by him and for him. And he is before all things, and in him, Jesus, all things hold together. Wow. That's who Jesus is. That's why his name is above all names. Why? Because Jesus, he was the creator of the universe that came down and lived in human form. That's right. Jesus, the creator, came down to do what? To die for his creation. Do you see why Jesus is the name above every name? Do you see why the Bible says that every name will bow down and confess that Jesus Christ is Lord? Now listen, if you do it in this life, on this side of heaven, God will grant you eternal life and you'll live forever with him. But if you're bitter towards Jesus and you have rejected him, if your friends have, if your neighbors have, if your co-workers, if your family members, it's like they will confess when they stand before Jesus Christ on the judgment day. And the last thing that they say when they see God in heaven before they're sent to hell, they will get on their face and they will confess that Jesus Christ was Lord. Listen, I wonder if there's anyone listening right now that you have been so slack in your faith that you have not shared this message with the people that are around you. You're the voice of reason in this world that is lost and full of darkness. Or maybe you're listening right now and you've been walking away from the Lord. You're like a prodigal son or a prodigal daughter. You're living in sin right now. God's bringing it up to you right now. As I'm talking to you right now, God is bringing your sin up because he knows your sin. You might have everyone else buffaloed, but God knows your sin. And he says, you must repent. And if you don't know Christ, you've been walking away from him, you must come to know him. You must know the real God, not the Jehovah's Witness Jesus, not the Mormon Jesus, not the Jesus of Islam. You must come to know the Jesus of the Bible, the King of Kings and the Lord of Lords. And if that's you and you need to know him, confess him as your Lord now. And if that's your desire, I'd like to lead you in this prayer of getting right with God. You have to confess, though, that you've sinned and you have to be willing to turn from your sin. But if that's you, pray this prayer, and God will hear you. He will forgive you. He'll write your name in a book of life in heaven. If that's you, pray this prayer. Pray it now. Pray it like you mean it. Oh, Lord Jesus, I come before you. Forgive me of my sin. I believe that you died for me. I believe they buried you. I believe you rose again. Come into my life. Change me. Help me to follow you. Be my Lord. Be my God. Be my Savior. Be my friend and fill me with your Holy Spirit. In Jesus' name I pray. Amen. Listen, if you prayed that prayer and you meant it, Jesus heard you. He forgave you of your sin. I'd like to send you a Bible and some materials to help you and encourage you in your walk with the Lord. 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
0: The other day, my daughter was talking with her friend about how cool this singer was because he smoked pot throughout the whole concert. This is a girl who never missed Sunday school. How does that kind of change happen?
1: Every time we give in to sin, it dulls our awareness of the truth. Doing something that goes against your conscience will weaken your ability to discern right from wrong. Black starts to look white and down starts to look like up. You can become blind to the seriousness of sin. Romans 1 describes a group of people who knew about God but sinned anyway. It says they became futile in their thoughts and their foolish hearts were darkened. The best way to avoid futile thoughts and a foolish heart is to say no to sin in the first place. When you face temptation today, remember that every sin is a step on a downward spiral. With Seeking Him, I'm Nancy DeMoss Wagamuth.
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14: 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You can worship. You can write up prayers. You can connect. You can grow in grace. Our prayer is that you'll know the love of God, grow in the grace of Jesus Christ, go in the power of the Holy Spirit, sowing seeds of faith. If you miss all those opportunities, we have a YouTube channel called The Seed Christian Fellowship. We have our weekly worship services there, weekly messages. We have short little videos to help you grow in faith. We have our children's messages. We want you to grow in grace. Today we come to the end of our little series on the book of Ruth. It's been my hope and prayer that you have reached a deeper realization of God's unfailing love for you. I hope and pray that in between the pages of the book of Ruth, that you have seen your own story in the story of Ruth, Boaz, Naomi, and Elimelech. Maybe you have been there, or you're there right now, behaving like Elimelech. Elimelech went seeking to find the answers to his problems without seeking God. Maybe that's where you're at. You're trying to seek answers to your problems without seeking God. He relied on himself and in his own wisdom. Maybe you've been living like Naomi. Naomi found herself on empty and was bitter about the way life and the decisions that she had made had treated her. Maybe you're living in the base camp of bitterness. Well, maybe you're like Ruth. Ruth left her home in order to be loyal to Naomi. Her newly found God of the Old Testament sent her seeking kindness in a foreign land called Israel, and there she found the Hesed, H-E-S-E-D, the Hesed, the unfailing, steadfast love of God that she had been searching for all of her life. Maybe you can identify with Boaz. Boaz was open to all that God had planned for him. Boaz was willing to listen to obey God's call of being a kinsman redeemer in order to show the Hesed, the unfailing loving kindness of God, Ruth and Naomi. Well, before we go to God's living word, let us pray. God of all creation, you created us to love you and to love each other. Help us to find your redeeming and unfailing love as we conclude our study of Ruth. Encourage us to share your unfailing, steadfast love with one another. Amen. Ruth chapter 4. Listen, if you don't have a Bible, we'll gladly mail you a one-year Bible. Just email me at Pastor Dave at the Seed Christian Fellowship. Ruth chapter 4. Meanwhile, Boaz went up to the town gate and sat there. When the kinsman redeemer he had mentioned came along, Boaz said, "Come over here, my friend, and sit down." So he went over and sat down. Boaz took 10 of the elders of the town and said, "Sit here." And they did so. Then he said to the kinsman redeemer, "Naomi, who has come back from Moab, is selling the piece of land that belonged to her brother Elimelech. I thought I should bring the matter to your attention and suggest that you buy it in the presence of these seated here and in the presence of the elders of my people. If you will redeem it, do so. But if you will not, tell me so I will know, for no one has the right to do it except you, and I am next in line." "I will redeem it," he said. Then Boaz said, "On the day you buy the land from Naomi and from Ruth the Moabitess, you acquire the dead man's widow in order to maintain the name of the dead of his property." At this, the kinsman redeemer said, "Then I cannot redeem it because I might endanger my own estate. You redeem it yourself. I cannot do it. Now, in earlier times in Israel, for the redemption and transfer of property to become final, one party took off his sandal and gave it to the other. This was the method of legalizing transactions in Israel. So the kinsman redeemer said to Boaz, 'Buy it yourself.' And he removed his sandal. Then Boaz announced to the elders and to all the people, 'Today, you are my witnesses that I have bought from Naomi all the property of Elimelech, Chilion, and Mahlon. I have also acquired Ruth the Moabitess, Mahlon's widow, as my wife in order to maintain the name of the dead of his property so that his name will not disappear from among his family or from the town records. Today you are my witnesses.' Then the elders of all those at the gate said, 'We are witnesses. May the Lord make the woman who is coming into your home like Rachel and Leah, who together built up the house of Israel. May you have standing in Ephrathah and be famous in Bethlehem. No, the offspring of the Lord gives you by this young woman. May your family be like that of Perez, whom Tamar bore to Judah. So Boaz took Ruth, and she became his wife. Then he went to her, and the Lord enabled her to conceive, and she gave birth to a son. The women said to Naomi, "Praise be to the Lord, who this day has not left you without a kinsman redeemer. May he become famous throughout Israel. He will renew your life and sustain you in your old age, for your daughter-in-law, who loves you and who is better to you than seven sons, has given him birth." Then Naomi took the child, laid him on her lap, and cared for him. The women living there said, "Naomi has a son," and they named him Obed. He was the father of Jesse, the father of David. This, then, is the family line of Perez. Perez was the father of Hezron, Hezron the father of Ram, Ram the father of Abinadad, Abinadad the father of Nashon, Nashon the father of Salmon, Salmon the father of Boaz, Boaz the father of Obed, Obed the father of Jesse, and Jesse the father of David. Whew. Many people love the sweet confection called milk duds. Do you know that it was, however, the product of a mistake? The Hoffman Company of Chicago, the original producers of the product, they were trying to make a perfectly rounded chocolate-covered caramel. They did not succeed, and they called the mistake duds. Not wanting to have a total loss, the company decided to sell the duds. The name of the candy has been popular ever since. Victory out of defeat, success out of failure. Today I want to talk to you about milk duds. I don't really want to talk about milk duds. I want to talk about this candy bar. How about a baby Ruth? That brings victory and redemption. Baby Ruth, that brings victory and redemption. The story of Ruth is a powerful story of God's providence and God's redemption. Last week, we talked about Goel, G-O-E-L, Goel. That's the Hebrew word, kinsman redeemer. What a beautiful word picture we are given as Ruth laid at the feet of Boaz, asking Boaz to take his cloak and cover her. Listen again to the wonderful encounter on the threshing floor with Boaz and Ruth, chapter 3, verse 9. Boaz says, "Who are you?" And Ruth responds, "I am your servant, Ruth. Spread the cover of your garment over me, since you are my kinsman redeemer." Because Boaz had been so kind to Ruth, because he had left her with water and grain for her, and Naomi, Ruth heard about the kinsman redeemer from Naomi and boldly asked Boaz to be her kinsman redeemer. We ended chapter 3 with Boaz's promise not to rest until the matter of the kinsman redeemer for Ruth was settled. The first 12 verses of chapter 4 deal with the Old Testament concept of redemption. Here we are introduced to another Goel, kinsman redeemer. We are told that from the start, Boaz agrees to be a kinsman redeemer. Boaz agrees to take the land and Ruth and Naomi, but then realizes that there's a closer kinsman redeemer who needed to be informed of their situation. The nearer kinsman had the money to buy the land, but he lacked the motivation. He had the money, but he lacked the motivation. He was afraid that he would jeopardize his family's inheritance. The nearer kinsman redeemer walked away from this opportunity to buy back the land and rescue the widowed woman. He hands his sandal to Boaz at the city gate and walks away from being the nearest kinsman redeemer. We are never told the name of this man. Did you notice that? We don't know who that man is. This man's name is lost in the records of history. The first "so what" for us comes right here. Maybe we need to be alert and watch for opportunities in our lives to see God's providence and be willing to take the risk necessary. God's providence. Well, maybe I'm going to just pause there. Are you willing to take the risks that are necessary? Let's talk about God's providence. I can remember when I was in seminary and I took my exegetical class on the Book of Ruth. One of the major themes I learned in class was that God always has a plan. Exegetical. my second year of seminary. I learned the big theological word from my Hebrew teacher. Exegesis is translating the original language into English as best you can. It is pulling the meaning out of the original text and learning to experience those original meanings. Dr. Professor Platt taught me how to experience the original meaning of the Hebrew text, and she taught me about God's providence. There is no single word in Hebrew or Greek that expresses the idea of providence. Did you hear that? There is no single word in Hebrew or Greek that expresses the idea of God's providence. You've been listening to The Seed of Faith, brought to you by The Seed Christian Fellowship. This is Pastor Dave. Our prayer team here at The Seed would love to pray for you. You can go to our website at www.theseedchristianfellowship. Click on the prayer icon and let our prayer team pray for you. There is no single word in Hebrew or Greek that expresses the idea of providence. Wow. Providence is normally defined in Christian theology this way: as God's activity to provide, protect, sustain, guide, and direct all things and people for their divine goal and His glory. Let me say it again. The definition of providence, or at least the definition I have that I write down, is God's activity to provide, protect, sustain, guide, and direct all things and people for their divine goal and His glory. I mentioned a few weeks ago that there are no such things as coincidences, accidents, chances, luck, flukes, quirks, or duds when it comes to God's providence in our lives. There are, however, GMCs, God-made coincidences. God is sovereign over all things in our lives. It was God who allowed the famine in the land of Israel. It was God who allowed Elimelech and Naomi to leave Israel and head to Moab. It was God who allowed Naomi to leave full but to return empty. It was God who directed the steps of Ruth to glean in the fields of Boaz. It was God who opened Boaz's heart to Ruth. It was God who closed the heart of the unnamed kinsman redeemer. It was God who gave Boaz and Ruth a son and Naomi a grandson. What the book of Ruth teaches us is that God is directing our steps and watching over our lives. God's providence, God's activity in our lives to provide, protect, sustain, and guide and direct all things and all people for God's divine goal and for God's glory. What a book Ruth is. Plains Indians were impressed by the 23rd Psalm. They wanted to share its beauty and power with neighboring tribes, but it seemed impossible to overcome their mutual language barriers. Finally, a thoughtful Indian suggested they translate it into their universal sign language, which was done. The sign language of Psalm 23 translated back into the literal English by the missionary Isabel Crawford, and this is how it comes out. The great Father above, a shepherd chief is, I am His, and with Him I want not. He throws out to me a rope, and the name of the rope is love. When He draws me to where the grass is green and the water not dangerous, and I eat and I lie down and I am satisfied. Sometimes my heart is very weak and falls down, but He lifts me up again and draws me into a good road. His name is wonderful. Sometimes it may be very soon, it may be a long, long time. He will draw me into a valley. It is dark there, but I'll be afraid not, for it is between those mountains that the shepherd chief will meet me. And the hunger I have in my heart all through this life will be satisfied. Sometimes He makes the love rope into a whip, but afterwards He gives me a staff to lean upon. He spreads a table before me with all kinds of food. He puts His hand upon my head, and all the tired is gone. My cup is filled till it runs over. What I tell is true. I lie down not. These roads that are awaiting ahead will stay with me through this life and after. And afterwards, I will go to live in the big teepee and sit down with a shepherd chief forever. Isn't that fantastic? The Plains Indians knew about God's providence from Psalm 23. Listen, it does not matter where you are, who you are, or what you're going through. Everything you have faced or are facing or will face, they have passed through the nail-scarred hands of Jesus. It's called God's providence, God's ability to provide, protect, sustain, guide, and direct everything in your life. What we learn from the book of Ruth is that God's providence will direct our steps, guide us, and sustain us today and forever. God's redemption. We not only find God's providence in the book of Ruth, we also find our Goel, our kinsman redeemer. Redemption is the key theme of the book of Ruth, and this is truly especially in chapter 4. In chapter 4 alone, the words redeem, buy, and purchase are used 15 times. Think about this. The meaning of the word redeem is to buy back. Here in the fourth chapter, we have at least four kinsmen redeemers mentioned. We have the unnamed man who is willing to pay, who is unwilling to pay the price for Ruth and Naomi. We have Boaz, who is willing to pay the price of redemption. We also have baby Obed, born of Ruth and Boaz, and from this line we eventually have King David and then King Jesus from this wonderful story of the kinsman redeemer. The story is all about the kinsman redeemer that we have in Jesus. The word redeem means to be set free by paying a price. Jesus is willing to pay the price to redeem us. Justin Rinn, an All-American wrestler in college, easily moved into the world of MMA, mixed martial arts. But as his success and popularity skyrocketed, so did Rinn's addictions, cocaine, alcohol, and other narcotics. His life hit rock bottom when he was kicked off one of the world's best fight teams for his drug use. Rinn said, "My childhood dream had turned into a living nightmare. But when everyone else had written me off as beyond redemption, one friend, Jeff, refused to walk away. He called me several times a day, and he kept inviting me to a Christian men's retreat. I was expecting a bunch of kumbaya moments around a campfire, but the men were raw and real about their struggles. After opening up his life to Christ, Rinn wanted more than MMA fame. He started volunteering at the local ministries and prisons, sharing a story with anyone who would listen. Rinn offered this prayer, 'God, I am yours. Is there anything you want me to do? I desire to do your will, not mine.'" What a simple prayer. Maybe we should pray that right now. God, I am yours. Is there anything you want me to do? I desire to do your will, not mine. God answered Rinn's prayer with a vision of working in the jungles and gave him a Bible passage, Isaiah 58:6-12, about God's heart for the poor and oppressed. Rinn explains what happened next. "I shared my vision with my mentor, Caleb, and he immediately knew I was describing the Mbuti, or pygmy, tribe in the Congo. He told me he was leading a group there in a month, and he encouraged me to go with him. Our goal on this trip would be to find the most remote Mbuti villages in the jungle, form relationships with them, and learn more about their needs. I saw firsthand the circumstances that were graver than I had seen in my vision, and after several months came back home, I still could not shake my burden. Caleb connected me with Shalom University, a Congolese Christian school dedicated to serving the pygmies. I knew I couldn't help them unless I understood them, so I lived with them for a year. I slept in a twig and leaf hut, ate their food, and suffered from the same diseases. One bout with malaria nearly killed me. But no matter how tough things got, I felt more at home than ever before in a gym. I was soon adopted into the pygmy tribe and given a new name, Ifusua Mbuti Magbo. Mbuti Magbo means the big pygmy, which is appropriate. Since I am 6 feet three, I tower over the average 4 foot seven pygmy man. Ifusa means the man who loves us. I was so long Justin Rinn, that All-American, but I was now the big pygmy man who loves. After a five-year hiatus, I returned to the MMA range, the cage, with a goal of raising money for the Fight for the Forgotten, the organization I founded to serve the pygmies. The drive to fight is still there, but I'm no longer fighting my inner demons. I'm fighting to fulfill God's call on my life, is what he said. So what? Let's wrap this whole series up. I'll never forget Dr. Elizabeth Platt teaching me about the Book of Ruth and teaching me my Hebrew. Dr. Platt was a wonderful woman of God, and she would move all the desks to the edge of the room and draw maps on the floor, and she would lay out the story of Ruth for me in a real and personal way. She would get on her hands and knees and crawl around on the floor, showing us the places of Jerusalem, Moab, and Bethlehem. When we talked about verse 11 of chapter 4, it says, "Then the elders and all those at the gate said, 'We are witnesses.'

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5: Obed grew up and had a son named Jesse. Jesse grew up and had 8 sons. The youngest was called David, who became king of Israel. On top of all this, from King David's line came another little boy born in Bethlehem, the house of bread, who became the kinsman redeemer of the world, Jesus. Here's a little known fact about the book of Deuteronomy. The Moabites were never allowed to enter the congregation of the Lord, even to the 10th generation. But this little book of Ruth closes with a 10-generation genealogy that climaxes with the throne of David. So what? Never underestimate the power, the providence, and redemption of the grace of God in your life. May the Lord bless you and keep you. May the Lord make his face to shine upon you. And may the Lord be gracious unto you this day and always. God bless. Look to your kinsman redeemer. God loves you, and so do I. See you next week.
6: 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The Seed is a wonderful fellowship of believers growing in God's love and grace. 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Well, thanks for joining us this week. And remember, God loves you, and so do we.
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8: The other day, my daughter was talking with her friend about how cool this singer was because he smoked pot throughout the whole concert. This is a girl who never missed Sunday school. How does that kind of change happen?
9: Every time we give in to sin, it dulls our awareness of the truth. Doing something that goes against your conscience will weaken your ability to discern right from wrong. Black starts to look white and down starts to look like up. You can become blind to the seriousness of sin. Romans 1 describes a group of people who knew about God but sinned anyway. It says they became futile in their thoughts and their foolish hearts were darkened. The best way to avoid futile thoughts and a foolish heart is to say no to sin in the first place. When you face temptation today, remember that every sin is a step on a downward spiral. With Seeking Him, I'm Nancy DeMoss Wagamuth.
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4: Greg Laurie here. You can overcome anything you're worried about right now with prayer. The Apostle Paul says, don't worry about anything. Instead, pray about everything. Tell God what you need and thank Him for all He has done. Then you will experience God's peace, which exceeds anything we can understand. 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
6: In today's True Hope episode, The Gospel is Pure, Wes Morris answers the question, do you live and proclaim the pure gospel? Later in the program, we'll tell you how you can receive a free Bible. 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
7: I want to talk for the next few weeks on the gospel is. What is the gospel? What does it do? How is it lived through our lives? How does it engage our society? What things matter? What things don't? 1 Corinthians chapter 15 and verse 1. Says, now I make known to you, brethren, the gospel which I preached to you, which also you received, in which also you stand, by which also you are saved, if you hold fast, you hold true the word which I preached to you, unless you believed in vain. For I delivered to you as of first importance what I also received, that Christ died for our sins according to the Scriptures, and that He was buried, and that He was raised on the third day according to the Scriptures. In its simplest, cleanest form, this is the gospel. That we are sinners, we are dead in our trespasses and sin, that Christ died for our sins according to the Scriptures in our place, suffering the wrath of God that we deserved and He did not. And by the power of the Holy Spirit, He was raised miraculously from the dead as the first fruit of evidence for the eternal life that the gospel provides all who believe. He said, I delivered to you as of first importance. This is the most important thing that we must get right. Not only for the salvation of our own souls, being this the most important decision anybody will ever make. The most important response anybody will ever give, but it's also important that we proclaim it through our lives correctly. The gospel is applied to our soul. It affects our eternity by faith. The Bible says that Jesus came preaching to repent, which means to turn from sin, turn from idolatry, turn from darkness, and believe, he said, in the gospel, gospel being the good news. The Bible says when the man in Philippi asked the question, what must I do to be saved? That's what a lot of people want to know. They want to know what they must do, what they must give, where they must be, what they must say, what tasks they must perform, what ritual must be applied. He said, what must I do to be saved? The answer was given, believe in the Lord Jesus Christ and you will be saved. The Bible says the righteousness of God, we have the righteousness of God through faith in Jesus Christ for all those who believe. And so when we believe, the Bible says we as believers, we are indwelled with the Holy Spirit. Have you believed truly, sincerely, plus nothing in the gospel? There are a lot of people that know a lot of religion. They know a lot of church. They know a lot of liturgy, a lot of religious garb, but they have not responded by faith to the gospel. And so when we do, we are indwelled by the Holy Spirit. We become a new creation, transformed by the renewing of our mind, our affections, our thoughts, the love we have for things begins to change. And the Bible says that Paul warned the Corinthian believers when they had come to faith in the gospel. He said, do not be led astray from the simplicity and purity of devotion to Christ. Don't be led astray, he said, from the simplicity and the purity of devotion to the Christ, the Messiah who saves us. The gospel is pure. How so? First of all, in God's people, the gospel must be pure in his people that have been saved by it. Philippians chapter 1, take a look. He said, only conduct yourselves in a manner worthy of the gospel. The gospel is worth our best, most disciplined and faithful devotion and conduct to Christ. He said, conduct yourselves in a manner worthy of the gospel of Christ, so that whether I come and see you or remain absent, I will hear of you that you are standing firm in one spirit, with one mind, striving, laboring, fighting together for the faith of the gospel. It is pure in our conduct as people watch us, and they are watching you, I assure you. People that do not believe what you believe, but perhaps they are being drawn by the Holy Spirit. Maybe they are curious as to the peace that you have. They are compelled by the blessing and the grace of God upon your life, even if they can't describe it in words. And so they watch you to see if you really are who you say you are. If you are really devoted to the one you say is your king. Meaning they see the light of Christ through you without hypocrisy, without darkness, without evil, without stumbling block, and they glorify your Father in heaven. They come and they say, I want what you have. Wherever you got that, whatever that is, whatever that light, whatever that power, whatever that peace is you have, how do I have it? How do I get it? What is this? What is our witness? He said, you let your light so shine before men in such a way that they may see your good works. People say, well, I don't care what people think. That is not how the Christian feels. We definitely care what people think, not for the approval of men, but for the testimony of Jesus. Are we in daily need of the grace of God? Yes, we are. But we do not continue practicing lawlessness when we have been made a new creation by Christ Jesus. And then say, well, I have the grace of God, so you can't judge me. Nobody's saying that we need to be each other's judge, but we are held to account We are held to a standard and it matters. And we have the power of the Holy Spirit to do it. I think about the purity of people's lives in the Bible from which we draw inspiration, sometimes conviction. I think about the man Daniel. You know what the Bible says about Daniel when he came into evil Babylon? Surrounded by idolatry, surrounded by immorality, surrounded by temptation. Some of you are like that, surrounded. Daniel said he made up his mind. Another way of saying it, he purposed in his heart that he would not defile himself with the allure of Babylon. There were many things at the menu of sin. There were many things that were available by which to defile yourself. And there are today. You can go, all you have to do is pull out your phone and the whole world of darkness is available to you to defile yourself. I think without judging and condemning everybody, I think the problem, because I've known it to be true in my own life, there were times when I just battled with the same things over and over and over and over. And you don't like it. You feel convicted by it. You wish it weren't so. But you don't really make up your mind about it. People have different contexts for who they are, depending on where they are. People are one thing at home. Somebody was a different person at home than you are sitting here right now. And when you get in your car and you drive to town, or you drive home and something happens on the way on the road, you will become a different person in your car than you were sitting in this chair. Because we haven't made up our mind that we are ambassadors for Christ everywhere all the time. Jesus said it is inevitable that stumbling blocks come, but woe to him, warning to her through whom they come. You don't want to be that person. Even you say, well, the Bible says it's inevitable, so it's going to happen. But it does matter through whom they come. Warning to the one that jumps in the way of the sinner being drawn by the Holy Spirit so they trip over your hypocrisy on the way to salvation. So the gospel must be pure through the people of God, because we are ambassadors. We are representatives of that. Because we can have the message right, but our lives undermine the message, because we are preaching something we don't live. We are saying something we have not made up our mind to be convicted about. And then it says the message of the gospel. It's important that it's clean of all pollution. And the Bible says not adulterating the word of God. Galatians chapter 1 and verse 6. He writes to the Galatian church, the Galatian believers who were struggling with some things that had been added to the clean gospel. And he says, I am amazed, I'm shocked, he said, that you are so quickly deserting him, talking about Jesus, who called you by the grace of Christ for a different gospel. So he had been gone a while. They had responded to the gospel by faith. They'd been made a new creation. It was clean. It was right. They were true. And then there was an observation after some time had gone by. They come back and there's all this other stuff attached to it now. There's a bunch of stuff mixed with it. Verse 7, he said, I'm amazed how quickly that happened. How you got off the rails, you got off track, you added things that were pollutants to the truth. Verse 7, which is really not another, it's really not another gospel. There is no other gospel that is true, only there are some who are disturbing you and want to distort the gospel of Christ. He said, you've allowed a teaching to come in that distorts. It blurs the view of the gospel. And he says, verse 8, but even if we or an angel from heaven should preach to you a gospel contrary to what we have preached, he is to be accursed. As we have said before, so I say again now, if any man, if any woman, I would say to you here today, any author, any Bible teacher, any Christian celebrity, any person on TV, any pastor, any family member is preaching to you a gospel contrary to what you received, he, she is to be accursed, avoided, and denounced. Those are strong words by Paul, because the purity and simplicity of devotion to Christ matters that much. So there are things out there. Nothing has changed. In fact, perhaps it has become even more complicated. There are even more things that people are attempting to add to the gospel, to dilute it, distort it.
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7: Jesus' day and ours too, they added traditions, making it equal with the commandment of God to repent and believe in the gospel. They spiritualized traditions to the point where they were condemning people for not washing their hands the right way. Now listen, I'm a big advocate of washing hands. Okay, so I kind of see where they're coming from on that one. But they come along and they complain and they see the disciples eating food and they sit down and they eat. And they're like, how come if he's the Messiah, if this is the chosen one of God, if we are to believe, if we are to turn to, if we are to repent and follow and be changed by him, how come his disciples don't wash their hands the right way? And Jesus responds, in vain do you worship me. Listen now, teaching as doctrines the precepts of men. He said, you are experts, Mark 7, at setting aside the commandment of God. What is that? To love the Lord your God with all your heart, soul, and mind, and love your neighbor as yourself, to go into all the world and to preach the gospel to all creation. He said, you're experts at setting aside that. You don't care as much about that. He said, in order to keep your tradition. I think about our time, and there's a wide variety of traditions that have been spiritualized, and people have said to us, this is what God wants. This is what God likes the best, as if it's the gospel. And when they do so, they stand categorically in Galatians 1 as those who are disturbing you and distorting the simple, clean gospel of Christ. Some of us have grown up with the word church being an adjective. Church is not an adjective. Okay, it's a noun. It is the people of God redeemed by the blood of Jesus. That is what the church is. There are not church clothes. Church music. Well, this doesn't sound like church music. What you really said is, this doesn't sound like the music you like the best when you're among the church. And then we try to make that equal. I've had people say to me, if Jesus came in here, he would not like this music. Wow. This doesn't feel like a church building. That's not a thing either. This isn't where God lives. Okay, he doesn't have a certain kind of seats that he likes, being wooden, uncomfortable pews. If you like that, that's fine. If someone has that, that's fine. But he doesn't prefer a certain kind of seat. He doesn't prefer a certain kind of decor. He doesn't prefer a certain color glass in a window or a steeple on top of a roof. That's not a thing. He doesn't prefer that. But we do. And so to get our way, we leverage that. We disturb people and we say, I don't think God is happy with you and your clothes and your music and your building and your seats, and the time of day you meet, the day on which you meet, the hat you're wearing, the footwear you have on. This is a distortion of tradition. This is no different than saying, I won't follow him because his disciples don't wash their hands right. Traditions diluting the gospel. There is a gospel of works that you have to earn it. We constantly feel like failures. A distortion, a pollution of the gospel is a gospel of works. Meaning that we are not saved unless we do it right. The problem is with that is the Bible says in Romans 4 and verse 3 and a lot of other places, Abraham believed God and his faith, salvation was credited to him as righteousness. After he did what? He believed. What work did he do? Verse 4, now to the one who works, his wage is not credited as a favor, but as what is due. But to the one who does not work, but believes in him who justifies the ungodly, him is Christ, we are the ungodly, his faith is credited as righteousness. How? By believing in the one who does the work that we cannot. Where did he do that? On the cross of Christ. He said, I deliver to you as of first importance the gospel. That Christ died for our sins according to the scriptures and he was raised from the dead. This is the gospel. And it says, to the one who does not work but believes in him, having done that, your faith is credited as righteousness. Verse 6, just as David also speaks, how were people, you ask, saved in the Old Testament? The same way you are, believing in a Savior to come as we believe in the one who has come. David also speaks of the blessing on the man, the woman, to whom God credits righteousness apart from works. Blessed are those whose lawless deeds have been forgiven, whose sins have been covered. Blessed is the man whose sin the Lord will not take into account. We do not accomplish salvation by money, by service, by sacrament. Well, I need to take communion so the grace of God will be applied. I need to be baptized so the grace of God will be applied. I need to serve a certain amount of hours. I need to do this work. I need to teach these lessons. I need to care for these children. So the grace of God will be applied as he sees my works. God credits righteousness apart from works. It's a distortion. A distortion of the gospel is when we care more about an earthly kingdom than the heavenly kingdom. The people came to Jesus after he'd fed the 5,000 on the hillside that day. Very famous story. Little boy, 5 loaves, 2 fish. Here, Lord, can you use this? And he feeds 5,000 people plus women and children. And they pick up 12 leftover baskets when it's over. And so the people see the power of Christ and they come. And the Bible says they come and they try to make him king by force. And it says he sails away to another place. He leaves. They try to make him king. They want him to they're like, this guy's better than the guy we got. We're benefiting more from him than we are our own society. Let's make him king. Let's overthrow the government and make him our king. And Jesus leaves. He would say later at the trial before Pilate, "My kingdom is not of this world. If my kingdom were of this world, then my servants would be fighting. But as it is, my kingdom is not of this world." 2 Corinthians 11:2 says, "I betrothed you to one husband, the church to one husband, so that to Christ I might present you as a pure bride." Now listen, just try to hear it. Jesus is not loyal to any political party more than another. When we get more excited about a political candidate and we have more hope in a candidate than we do a savior, we have diluted the gospel and we care more about an earthly kingdom than a heavenly kingdom. When we fight harder to preserve our ideal of a country than we do to spread the kingdom of heaven, we've missed the gospel. When people can more accurately and passionately quote the Constitution than they can the Word of God, we missed it. We missed it. Because the gospel is pure. He said, "I'm so worried." He said, "I warn you, don't be led astray from simplicity and purity of devotion to Christ." Does your life say that? Does the message say that?
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8: The other day, my daughter was talking with her friend about how cool this singer was because he smoked pot throughout the whole concert. This is a girl who never missed Sunday school. How does that kind of change happen?
9: Every time we give in to sin, it dulls our awareness of the truth. Doing something that goes against your conscience will weaken your ability to discern right from wrong. Black starts to look white and down starts to look like up. You can become blind to the seriousness of sin. Romans 1 describes a group of people who knew about God but sinned anyway. It says they became futile in their thoughts and their foolish hearts were darkened. The best way to avoid futile thoughts and a foolish heart is to say no to sin in the first place. When you face temptation today, remember that every sin is a step on a downward spiral. With Seeking Him, I'm Nancy DeMoss Wagamuth.
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22: 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As the story goes, in the late 19th century, Queen Victoria of England asked her Prime Minister, Benjamin Disraeli, a profound question. "Mr. Prime Minister, what evidence can you give me of the existence of God?" Disraeli answered in just four words, "The Jew, Your Majesty."
23: Think about that for a moment. No people in human history have survived what the Jewish people have survived. Kingdoms that once dominated the earth are gone. Empires have vanished into the pages of history. And today, the descendants of Abraham have returned to live in the land promised to them by Almighty God.
22: Yet Israel and her people continue to face growing hostility. Anti-Semitism is spreading rapidly across college campuses, governments, media platforms, and nations worldwide. This is not the time for silence. This is the time for Christians to stand and support Israel for such a time as this, and especially to help poor Jews suffering and in desperate need.
23: And that's what we're going to talk about on our Bless Israel program today. And we begin with President and Global CEO of the International Fellowship of Christians and Jews, Yael Eckstein, as she answers questions from Christians. Let's listen.
24: First of all, thank you for all of your questions. We had an amazing response this month, and I read every single question. I wish I could answer them all. But for now, I'm going to answer Miss Williams' question. She wants to know, how, besides prayer, could Christians in America and around the world help Israel and the Jewish people? And this is a question that I deal with every single day in my work with the fellowship. From the time I was young, my father, Rabbi Eckstein, raised me on this notion that Christians Christians love Israel and the Jewish people. And finally, for the first time in history, we're not alone. And it's something that I believe. It's what I've seen is that there are millions of Christians who don't want to change the Jewish people, who just want to love and respect and bless the Jewish people, and they want nothing in return. And so that's my mission here in Israel, to let the Jewish people know that we're not alone. Very often when we turn on the radio and the television and the internet, we feel like we're alone because the whole world is against us. And what I hear within the Christian community is a voice for freedom and justice and the values, a voice for Israel. And so what are some ways that you could let the Jewish people know that they're not alone? What are some ways that you could bless Israel as God tells us to do in Genesis 12:3? He promises that he will bless those that blesses his people, Israel. And so there are a few ways that I could suggest to you. One is to continue with your prayers. I believe that prayer is the greatest weapon. And when we have millions of Jews and Christians and all different people around the world praying for Israel and the peace and security of Israel, God hears those prayers. So continue praying, because I know the guardian of Israel neither slumbers nor sleeps, and he's waiting for us to call on him to do that. The second thing you could do is tangible aid. When I go out to elderly and bring them heating checks and fuel for the winter and heaters to keep them warm, when I go out to orphans, when I go out to soldiers and single mothers and bring them life-saving aid, I tell them it's on behalf of Christians around the world who love them. And only then do they really realize, wow, the Christian community is different. They don't want to change us. They don't want to do anything bad to us. They simply want to bless us, and they want nothing in return. And so many people here in Israel are awakening that Christians are our friends, to this historic and prophetic idea that the Jewish people aren't alone, and that Christians are here in the vision of the Bible to bless the Jewish people, to clothe the naked, to shelter the poor, to feed the hungry. That's what the fellowship is doing on your behalf, on behalf of Christians and Jews. And so when we work together, we really let the Jewish people in Israel and the former Soviet Union and in Ethiopia, around the world, know that they're not alone. There are Christians and Jews who are here together to help them. And the third thing that I could suggest is that you lift up your voice for Israel. Be a voice of truth. Be a voice of justice. Let your friends know that you stand with Israel. Let the local newspapers know that you stand for Israel. Write to Congress. Write to the president. Do everything you can to make sure that Israel has a voice. A voice of reason, a voice of hope, and a voice of justice. And you could be that voice. So thank you for caring so much about Israel's security, about the Jewish people. Thank you for enabling the Psalm 133 to come to life. Hine matov u'manayim shevet achim gam yachad. How good and pleasant it is when brethren dwell together in peace. And I bless you to have the strength and the vision and the knowledge to do everything you can to help bless the Jewish people, because right now there are very few people doing that. We're relying on you. So God bless you, and see you soon. From here in Israel, this is Yael.
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3: 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Let's listen.
4: Hello, International Fellowship of Christians and Jews. This is Giselle. I'm calling from Houston, and I just wanted to share my small testimony. In 2014, I became a widow, and my heart became very hard, and my hand became very clenched with becoming in survival mode and not wanting to give to anyone. However, God blessed me with understanding that the journey for me to open and to soften my heart was to give where my heart is led. When I saw and understood what your mission is all about, my heart was full of desire to give. And so in giving, here's where I'm thankful. It made my heart change. It made me change as a person, and it made me become, again, the joyful person that I used to be. And so I'm actually thanking you for the opportunity to support your mission, because in supporting you and in giving to you and to helping to the Jews, I have changed my heart, and my whole life has been tremendously blessed, tremendously. And so with a loving heart, I say to you, thank you. Thank you for giving to me. And this flow will continue. As we give to others, we shall be blessed. We worship a God of abundance. And we are all, Christians and Jews alike, we are all His children. And we are to work together. We are to help each other.
5: Hi, my name is Tim, and I'm calling from Ridgeville, Indiana. I guess I've always felt pretty close to the Jewish people, and I can't help but wanting to bless the Jewish people. As a Christian, it's not only our responsibility to do so, but it's also something that pleases God. Not only do I give money-wise, I pray for them every day. I pray each day for the peace of Jerusalem. God has never rescinded His promise to the patriarch Abraham, "I will bless those who bless thee, and I'll curse those who curse thee." God's never changed His mind on that. But I don't give just to be blessed, although it is a blessing to do so. I do so because it is the right thing to do, and I know that it pleases God's heart. So shalom to all of you there at the fellowship, and keep the faith.
6: Shalom. This is Karen from Missouri City, Texas. I want to say thank you to all the caring souls of the International Fellowship of Christians and Jews. I wanted to tell you just how much this means to me, because it was very important to be a donor to the IFCJ. As a Black American Christian, I understand what injustice and bigotry looks like. There are groups of people globally that I'm very protective of, and the two most vulnerable groups are children and senior citizens. I want the survivors of the Holocaust in their sunset years to know that there are people around the world who care what happened to them during the Holocaust, and we care about them in their sunset years. I want to make sure that when they look towards the heavens each night, they'll see stars of hope glistening across the sky. Those stars are representative of the many who are bringing light to the dark world in which they've been thrust. By donating, I hope they'll know that regardless of color or faith, they are part of a global community where there is compassion. May they forever feel the love being sent their way, and know that if my donation can provide them with much needed sustenance, as well as bring a smile to their faces, then it will have been worth every penny giving. May God forever bless and keep them each and every day.
7: God gave a promise in Genesis chapter 12, verse 3. I will bless those who bless you. And for millions of Christians around the world, those words still matter. Israel is more than a nation on a map. It's living proof that God keeps his promises. Against impossible odds, the Jewish people survived thousands of years of persecution, hatred, the Holocaust, terrorism, and war. Yet today, Israel remains under God's protective watch and hand. That miracle should move every believer's heart. There are poor Jews throughout Israel, Ukraine, and around the world who need food, comfort, and hope right now. 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
7: 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That's the word Y, spelled W-H-Y, to 41444. 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The fellowship was founded in 1983 by Rabbi Yekiel Eckstein, fulfilling his vision of building bridges of understanding between Christians and Jews.
23: It was in his beloved Holy Land of Israel where Rabbi Yekiel Eckstein passed away on February 6th, 2019. In this rare audio recording, Rabbi Eckstein speaks before a large audience of pastors at Oral Roberts University about the moment God gave him the vision to start the International Fellowship of Christians and Jews. Let's listen.
8: I was asked to lead a tour group of Christians to Israel. And I ended up rooming with an 86-year-old Black Baptist minister from Virginia. Perfect couple. Here I was, 25-year-old, white, newly ordained graduate from an Orthodox institution, rooming for 13 days with this 86-year-old Black Baptist minister from Virginia. And we went, and it turns out this man was actually very poor, and he had saved for roughly 12 years every month. He saved money, put it aside, so that one day before he died, he could go to the Holy Land. And he did it. We were together, and the first morning when we were there, I put on my talit and tefillin, my prayer shawl and my phylacteries, as the Bible tells us to do, and went outside on the veranda overlooking the beautiful city of Jerusalem, and tears came to my eyes. I was home. I was at my spiritual home. And I'm sure he saw, but he didn't say anything. And that night, I came in a little bit late, and I opened the door, and I didn't go in, and I saw him kneeling over the bed with his hands outstretched towards God, and he was crying. And he was crying and saying, Lord, Lord, thank you. I'm luckier than Moses. Moses only got to see the promised land. I got to walk in it. And that's the moment We Jews don't say it quite like this, but that's the moment where I felt God calling me. Where I felt that this 86-year-old black Baptist minister from Virginia and this white New York 25-year-old rabbi from Yeshiva had everything in common. And that's, I believe, when the ministry was born.
9: The fellowship is now the largest philanthropy in Israel. And every time that someone goes into a bomb shelter, every time that an elderly person sitting in Ukraine, Holocaust survivor, gets a food package and a blanket and medicine, and it says, given as a gift of love from Christians in America, the International Fellowship of Christians and Jews, I can tell you with certainty that the Jewish appreciation and understanding and friendship towards Christians has skyrocketed. Today, if you say Israel is in trouble, who are our friends? Who's standing with us? It's Christians. And Jews know that. I believe that we're going to see Christians and Jews coming together, America and Israel coming together in a way that even until now is unprecedented. And who knows what God has in mind with all this? One thing I know is that God is smiling when he sees me here with a Christian organization, a Christian university, with the future leaders, with the pillars of the community, and he's saying, carry on, build bridges of love between our communities.
10: 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No other people in history have endured what the Jewish people endured and survived. 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As Christians, our connection to Israel is deeply spiritual. 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
11: All of us are called to do something prophetically. What is God doing in the earth, and how can He do it through you? Well, you've discovered that. That is, you participate in the International Fellowship of Christians and Jews. This is one of the most extraordinary ministries you could ever choose to be part of. This is who we are. We're saving Jewish lives. We find precious Jewish people in the world. We feed them if they're hungry. We clothe them if they're naked. Now, I'm a Christian, and I'm a pastor, and I've been giving to this organization, and my wife and I, for over a decade. But I do so very clearly understanding that the prophetic assignment of this ministry is security, is to feed those who are hungry, it is to provide clothing. And can I say to you right now, you have never been as important as you are right now, and you found a way to minister to them.
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9: 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Technology that will make today's AI data centers a thing of the past, like IBM's old mainframes. While most investors are focused on old-fashioned AI, there are three companies quietly building a trillion-dollar triangle that could transform every tech sector on Earth. 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Investment guru George Gilder has been predicting tech revolutions for more than 40 years, including the iPhone, Netflix, and Amazon. 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
9: Welcome to this special Bless Israel program titled, Why Christians Should Support Israel, brought to you by the International Fellowship of Christians and Jews. As the story goes, in the late 19th century, Queen Victoria of England asked her Prime Minister, Benjamin Disraeli, a profound question. Mr. Prime Minister, what evidence can you give me of the existence of God? Disraeli answered in just four words, The Jew, Your Majesty.
10: Think about that for a moment. No people in human history have survived what the Jewish people have survived. Kingdoms that once dominated the earth are gone. Empires have vanished into the pages of history. And today, the descendants of Abraham have returned to live in the land promised to them by Almighty God.
9: Yet Israel and her people continue to face growing hostility. Anti-Semitism is spreading rapidly across college campuses, governments, media platforms, and nations worldwide. This is not the time for silence. This is the time for Christians to stand and support Israel for such a time as this, and especially to help poor Jews suffering and in desperate need.
10: And that's what we're going to talk about on our Bless Israel program today. And we begin with President and Global CEO of the International Fellowship of Christians and Jews, Yael Eckstein, as she answers questions from Christians. Let's listen.
11: First of all, thank you for all of your questions. We had an amazing response this month, and I read every single question. I wish I could answer them all. But for now, I'm going to answer Miss Williams' question. She wants to know how, besides prayer, could Christians in America and around the world help Israel and the Jewish people? And this is a question that I deal with every single day in my work with the fellowship. From the time I was young, my father, Rabbi Eckstein, raised me on this notion that Christians love Israel and the Jewish people. And finally, for the first time in history, we're not alone. And it's something that I believe. It's what I've seen is that there are millions of Christians who don't want to change the Jewish people, who just want to love and respect and bless the Jewish people, and they want nothing in return. And so that's my mission here in Israel, to let the Jewish people know that we're not alone. Very often when we turn on the radio and the television and the internet, we feel like we're alone because the whole world is against us. And what I hear within the Christian community is a voice for freedom and justice and values, a voice for Israel. And so what are some ways that you could let the Jewish people know that they're not alone? What are some ways that you could bless Israel as God tells us to do in Genesis 12:3? He promises that he will bless those that blesses his people Israel. And so there are a few ways that I could suggest to you. One is to continue with your prayers. I believe that prayer is the greatest weapon. And when we have millions of Jews and Christians and all different people around the world praying for Israel and the peace and security of Israel, God hears those prayers. So continue praying, because I know the guardian of Israel neither slumbers nor sleeps, and he's waiting for us to call on him to do that. The second thing you could do is tangible aid. When I go out to elderly and bring them heating checks and fuel for the winter and heaters to keep them warm, when I go out to orphans, when I go out to soldiers and single mothers and bring them life-saving aid, I tell them it's on behalf of Christians around the world who love them. And only then do they really realize, wow, the Christian community is different. They don't want to change us. They don't want to do anything bad to us. They simply want to bless us, and they want nothing in return. And so many people here in Israel are awakening that Christians are our friends to this historic and prophetic idea that the Jewish people aren't alone, and that Christians are here in the vision of the Bible to bless the Jewish people, to clothe the naked, to shelter the poor, to feed the hungry. That's what the fellowship is doing on your behalf, on behalf of Christians and Jews. And so when we work together, we really let the Jewish people in Israel and the former Soviet Union and in Ethiopia, around the world, know that they're not alone. There are Christians and Jews who are here together to help them. And the third thing that I could suggest is that you lift up your voice for Israel. Be a voice of truth. Be a voice of justice. Let your friends know that you stand with Israel. Let the local newspapers know that you stand for Israel. Write to Congress. Write to the president. Do everything you can to make sure that Israel has a voice. A voice of reason, a voice of hope, and a voice of justice. And you could be that voice. So thank you for caring so much about Israel, about Israel's security, about the Jewish people. Thank you for enabling the Psalm 133 to come to life. Hine matov u'manayim shevet achim gam yachad. How good and pleasant it is when brethren dwell together in peace. And I bless you to have the strength and the vision and the knowledge to do everything you can to help bless the Jewish people, because right now there are very few people doing that. We're relying on you. So God bless you, and see you soon. From here in Israel, this is Yael.
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13: Hello, International Fellowship of Christians and Jews. This is Giselle. I'm calling from Houston, and I just wanted to share my small testimony. In 2014, I became a widow, and my heart became very hard, and my hand became very clenched with becoming in survival mode and not wanting to give to anyone. However, God blessed me with understanding that the journey for me to open and to soften my heart was to give where my heart is led. When I saw and understood what your mission is all about, my heart was full of desire to give. And so in giving, here's where I'm thankful. It made my heart change. It made me change as a person, and it made me become again the joyful person that I used to be. And so I'm actually thanking you for the opportunity to support your mission, because in supporting you and in giving to you and to helping to the Jews, I have changed my heart, and my whole life has been tremendously blessed, tremendously. And so with a loving heart, I say to you, thank you. Thank you for giving to me. And this flow will continue. As we give to others, we shall be blessed. We worship a God of abundance. And we are all, Christians and Jews alike, we are all His children. And we are to work together. We are to help each other.
14: Hi, my name is Tim, and I'm calling from Ridgeville, Indiana. I guess I've always felt pretty close to the Jewish people, and I can't help but wanting to bless the Jewish people. As a Christian, it's not only our responsibility to do so, but it's also something that pleases God. Not only do I give money-wise, I pray for them every day. I pray each day for the peace of Jerusalem. God has never rescinded His promise to the patriarch Abraham, "I will bless those who bless thee, and I'll curse those who curse thee." God's never changed His mind on that. But I don't give just to be blessed, although it is a blessing to do so. I do so because it is the right thing to do, and I know that it pleases God's heart. So shalom to all of you there at the fellowship, and keep the faith.
15: Shalom. This is Karen from Missouri City, Texas. I want to say thank you to all the caring souls of the International Fellowship of Christians and Jews. I wanted to tell you just how much this means to me, because it was very important to be a donor to the IFCJ. As a Black American Christian, I understand what injustice and bigotry looks like. There are groups of people globally that I am very protective of, and the two most vulnerable groups are children and senior citizens. I want the survivors of the Holocaust in their sunset years to know that there are people around the world who care what happened to them during the Holocaust, and we care about them in their sunset years. I wanted to make sure that when they look towards the heavens each night, they'll see stars of hope glistening across the sky. Those stars are representative of the many who are bringing light to the dark world in which they've been thrust. By donating, I hope they'll know that regardless of color or faith, they are part of a global community where there is compassion. May they forever feel the love being sent their way, and know that if my donation can provide them with much needed sustenance, as well as bring a smile to their faces, then it will have been worth every penny giving. May God forever bless and keep them each and every day.
16: God gave a promise in Genesis chapter 12, verse 3. "I will bless those who bless you." And for millions of Christians around the world, those words still matter. Israel is more than a nation on a map. It's living proof that God keeps His promises. Against impossible odds, the Jewish people survived thousands of years of persecution, hatred, the Holocaust, terrorism, and war. Yet today, Israel remains under God's protective watch and hand. That miracle should move every believer's heart. There are poor Jews throughout Israel, Ukraine, and around the world who need food, comfort, and hope right now. That's why we're asking for your help.
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17: 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The fellowship was founded in 1983 by Rabbi Yekiel Eckstein, fulfilling his vision of building bridges of understanding between Christians and Jews.
12: It was in his beloved Holy Land of Israel where Rabbi Yekiel Eckstein passed away on February 6th, 2019. In this rare audio recording, Rabbi Eckstein speaks before a large audience of pastors at Oral Roberts University about the moment God gave him the vision to start the International Fellowship of Christians and Jews. Let's listen.
18: I was asked to lead a tour group of Christians to Israel. And I ended up rooming with an 86-year-old Black Baptist minister from Virginia. Perfect couple. Here I was, 25-year-old, white, newly ordained, graduate from an Orthodox institution, rooming for 13 days with this 86-year-old Black Baptist minister from Virginia. And we went, and it turns out this man was actually very poor, and he had saved for roughly 12 years. Every month, he saved money, put it aside, so that one day, before he died, he could go to the Holy Land. And he did it. We were together, and the first morning when we were there, I put on my talit and tefillin, my prayer shawl and my phylacteries, as the Bible tells us to do, and went outside on the veranda overlooking the beautiful city of Jerusalem, and tears came to my eyes. I was home. I was at my spiritual home. And I'm sure he saw, but he didn't say anything. And that night, I came in a little bit late, and I opened the door, and I didn't go in, and I saw him kneeling over the bed with his hands outstretched towards God, and he was crying. And he was crying and saying, "Lord, Lord, thank you. I'm luckier than Moses. Moses only got to see the promised land. I got to walk in it." And that's the moment. We Jews don't say it quite like this, but that's the moment where I felt God calling me. Where I felt that this 86-year-old Black Baptist minister from Virginia and this white New York 25-year-old rabbi from Yeshiva had everything in common. And that's, I believe, when the ministry was born.
19: The fellowship is now the largest philanthropy in Israel. And every time that someone goes into a bomb shelter, every time that an elderly person sitting in Ukraine, Holocaust survivor, gets a food package and a blanket and medicine. And it says, given as a gift of love from Christians in America, the International Fellowship of Christians and Jews, I can tell you with certainty that the Jewish appreciation and understanding and friendship towards Christians has skyrocketed. Today, if you say, Israel is in trouble, who are our friends? Who's standing with us? It's Christians. And Jews know that. I believe that we're going to see Christians and Jews coming together, America and Israel coming together in a way that even until now is unprecedented. And who knows what God has in mind with all this? One thing I know is that God is smiling when he sees me here with a Christian organization, a Christian university, with the future leaders, with the pillars of the community. And he's saying, carry on. Carry on, build bridges of love between our communities.
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21: All of us are called to do something prophetically. What is God doing in the earth, and how can he do it through you? Well, you've discovered that. That is, you participate in the International Fellowship of Christians and Jews. This is one of the most extraordinary ministries you could ever choose to be part of. This is who we are. We're saving Jewish lives. We find precious Jewish people in the world. We feed them if they're hungry. We clothe them if they're naked. Now, I'm a Christian, and I'm a pastor, and I've been giving to this organization, and my wife and I, for over a decade. But I do so very clearly understanding that the prophetic assignment of this ministry is security, is to feed those who are hungry, it is to provide clothing. And can I say to you right now, you have never been as important as you are right now, and you found a way to minister to them.
0: Through centuries of hatred, violence, and anti-Semitism, the Jewish people have survived because God's covenant promises endure. The world may forget the Jewish people, but God never has. As Christians, we worship a Jewish Messiah, read a Jewish Bible, and we serve the God of Israel.
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3: The other day, my daughter was talking with her friend about how cool this singer was because he smoked pot throughout the whole concert. 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
4: Every time we give in to sin, it dulls our awareness of the truth. Doing something that goes against your conscience will weaken your ability to discern right from wrong. Black starts to look white and down starts to look like up. You can become blind to the seriousness of sin. Romans 1 describes a group of people who knew about God but sinned anyway. It says they became futile in their thoughts and their foolish hearts were darkened. The best way to avoid futile thoughts and a foolish heart is to say no to sin in the first place. When you face temptation today, remember that every sin is a step on a downward spiral. With Seeking Him, I'm Nancy DeMoss, Wagamuth.
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26: The same God that said that if you believe in your heart and confess with your mouth that Jesus Christ is Lord, you will be saved. He will never change his mind. The one that said, "You are a new creation. I've adopted you into my family. I will never leave you nor forsake you. No one can ever snatch you out of my hand." The one who told you that you're blessed, chosen, adopted, accepted, redeemed, forgiven, enlightened, and assured. The one that promises when you close your eyes on earth, you're going to open them up in glory. His word will never change. His promises will never go away. And guys, that's what really matters. Amen? Politicians lie. God doesn't.
9: Arguably, the most important attribute of God is that He never changes. What He has promised to do, He will do. It's that simple with the Lord. If you've placed your faith in Him, He will never reject or abandon you. Whatever you go through in life, His Holy Spirit will give you the strength to overcome it. Today, Pastor Dave will encourage you to hold on tightly to the promises of God, because they will never be broken. Your salvation is guaranteed if you are in Christ. So share that gift with others who desperately need it. Now, let's join Pastor Dave in the book of Matthew chapter 24 as he begins his message, "Heaven and Earth Will Pass Away."
26: All right, Matthew 24, we're going to pick up in verse 32. And so we're looking, Jesus now is just a day away from going to the cross of Calvary. It's toward the end times, as we know that he had been dealing directly with the religious leaders and calling them out for being hypocrites and really false prophets, false teachers. And now he has taken away time from them and the crowd, and he's gone across the Brook Kidron up into the Mount of Olives, and there he gives what is called the Olivet Discourse, and that's all of chapter 24. And he's going to address with his disciples as he's about to be crucified, then raised from the dead, and then after 40 days ascend into heaven. And when he ascends into heaven, again, he's telling them, they're asking him, what are the signs of the last days? What's that going to look like? Because he told them that the temple would be destroyed and not one stone would rain upon the other. So for them, they immediately thought, well, if the temple's destroyed, then we won't be here anymore. And so they wanted to know the signs of the last days. And we'll talk about that in a moment. So I tell them the message, heaven and earth will pass away. It says in Luke 21:28, and when these things begin to happen, look up and lift your heads because your redemption draws near. So in the last portion of chapter 24, he's continuing to talk to them about the last days. He's going to be exhorting them and encouraging them. And the first point we want to look at is in concern to the last days. We need to know the signs of the times. Rest in the promises of God. No one knows the day or the hour, but we can know the season. And again, nobody knows the day. No one knows the hour. Anybody who claims to is a false prophet, because we know the Word of God says that they don't know. But we can have an idea by looking around us that we might feel like, hey, we're in rapture season. And I believe that we are. Point number one, know the signs of the times. Number two, live every day in anticipation of his soon return. You know, with the rapture of the church comes suddenly, Lord Harpazo be snatched away. And as we know that it can happen at any time, we need to watch, wait, and be ready, knowing that the end is coming. And how will we live in the midst of all that? We need to live every day as if he could come back today. Number three, when the Lord comes for you, be found busy about his work. You know, as Christians, you know, when the Lord returns or when he snatches us away as the church, we want to be found busy about his work. We don't want to be sitting on the sideline doing nothing for the kingdom of God. And the Lord has saved you to use you in a mighty and a powerful way. And so I don't know where you are spiritually. I don't know what you're doing with the gifts God's giving you right now in the moment. But may we be busy about his work. Again, fulfilling the Great Commission, being rewarded by God. And then finally, don't doubt his calling. We're going to see doubters, and he's going to use the days of Noah as an example of those who doubt. And we see the same thing happening in the world today, and no doubt happening in the church as well. So don't doubt his coming. An evil servant believes his master will delay his coming. He lives according to his fleshly desires. And we'll see that here in the text. So again, if you're there, let's begin there in verse 32. He's going to give us a little background, and then we're going to, again, hopefully apply this to all of our lives and leave here more excited about the kingdom of God. Look what it says in verse 32. Now learn this parable from the fig tree. When its branch has already become tender and puts forth leaves, you know that summer is near. Jesus loves to use parables. And a parable, the word means to cast alongside. And what a parable is it is an illustration that helps drive home a biblical truth, helps us to remember it, and helps us to apply it to our lives. So Jesus, as he does so often in the Gospel of Matthew, that is the gospel written specifically to the Jews, applies to all of us, but that's his main audience. It uses another parable to help bring greater understanding to this spiritual truth. So going back to the question the disciples asked at the beginning of the Olivet Discourse, in the beginning of chapter 24, Jesus had prophesied the coming destruction of the temple and the righteous judgment of the religious hypocrites. You know, Jesus is so gracious with broken sinners, and he is so direct and blunt with self-righteous people who are hypocrites. He says this in Matthew 24, verse 3. Tell us when these things will be, and what will be the sign of the coming of the age, or the end of the age. Jesus then spoke of some of the signs of the times, things that would be growing in number at the end of the age. So as quick review, these are things we've seen in chapter 24, that he says these things will be evident in the last days upon the earth. Number one, false Christ. There'll be people coming along pretending to be the Messiah, proclaiming to be Jesus coming back to earth. By the way, when Jesus comes back, everyone's going to know it. Amen? He's not going to sneak into Brooklyn like someone taught a while back, or they put out newspaper ads saying that Jesus was in Italy and he's not there. And also there was a guy in Florida that said he was Jesus reincarnated until he died and didn't raise from the dead. Amen. And so we need to be careful. It says in the last days, there'll be many who come along will be false Christs. He also says there will be wars and rumors of wars. And there's always been wars, but at the end times, there will be greater amounts of wars that will come in more frequency. It says there will be famines and pestilence, earthquakes in various places, Christians being martyred, false prophets deceiving many. You know, you have entire groups that have been deceived by false prophets. The Jehovah's Witnesses, the Mormons, St. Joseph Smith said you know, the restored gospel that the angel Moroni gave him to fix the fact that the Bible was all messed up. That's a false prophet. Guys, we check everything against the word of God. It is the court of authority. Lawlessness will abound. You know, we live in a time now where, and again, I'm sure every generation says this, but I look now and I've never seen our country more lawless than it is right now. You know, we had people legislating getting rid of the police department. That's a great idea if you're a criminal. And it says lawlessness will abound. There'll be no respect for authority. It also says the love of many will grow cold. You'll see a harshness and a lack of kindness and love and grace in the last days. But then he says, but he who endures to the end will be saved. You know, he tells us these things will be taking place, but then again, he's talking specifically there to the Jews who will be left behind during the great tribulation. And he's saying, you know, those who persevere to the end will be saved. They won't be led away by the false Christ or the false prophets. They'll endure persecution and the trials of life, and they'll be living in a lost and a dying world. And while it could be argued that such things have always happened, in the end, those things will become more intense. So the Lord gave a positive sign that most should take an active role in. He says, if you're here in the last days, here's what you need to be doing. And he tells them, the gospel of the kingdom will be preached in all the world as a witness to all the nations, and then the end will come. So people need Jesus, and we are called to share the gospel. The Great Commission is to go, therefore, into all the world and preach the gospel, baptizing them in the name of the Father, Son, and the Holy Spirit. So as believers, our focus should be on sharing the truth with a lost and a dying world, not being consumed with the signs of the times. So look, we can sit here, and I love theology, and I love talking about apologetics. I love those things. That being said, as believers, we should spend more time telling other people about Jesus than we do debating amongst ourselves. Amen? And we can have those discussions, and it's all about growing in our faith, and that's okay. But too often, I meet people that spend all of their time debating with other Christians. I have people send me 70 and 80 page documents they want me to read and get my opinion, and I let them know I'm good. And too often, there's this debate and these arguments that take place, and I don't really have time for that. But what we should be doing is being busy about the word, about the truth, and sharing the gospel, to preach the gospel. But not only that, to make disciples, to love a lost and a dying world enough to share the truth with them regardless of the potential consequences. You know, sometimes if you share your faith, you might lose a friend. Sometimes if you share your faith, you could even lose your job. Sometimes if you share your faith, you might have people who want nothing to do with you anymore. But I pray that we would love people enough to take that risk. That we would love people enough and be more concerned about their eternity than how they look at us. The ultimate sign that will also take place that he mentioned is the abomination of desolation. That's literally where the Antichrist, 3.5 years into the tribulation. So the church is raptured. We have some people that disagree with this timeline, but that's okay. We love you guys. Can I get an amen to that? So I believe clearly that the rapture, and we'll talk about why, the rapture takes place at the beginning of the 7-year tribulation. 3.5 years in, it's called the beginning of sorrows. 3.5 years in, we're going to see the Antichrist goes into the temple and proclaims himself to be the Messiah they've been waiting for. And it's called the abomination of desolation. The people will recognize that they've been duped by this false prophet. And in the last 3.5 years, it's called the Great Tribulation, where you're going to see a third of the world's population die in a single day, and then a fourth of the remaining world's population die the next day, 120-pound hailstones falling from the sky, the righteous judgment of God coming upon the earth. So he's telling us these are things that you will see in the last days. And again, he's speaking specifically to the Jews, many of whom will endure it and become believers in the midst of it. So again, we'll see those things. And again, it tells us that during that last 3.5 years, that the sun will be darkened, the moon will not give its light, the powers of the heavens will be shaken, the Son of Man will come on the clouds of heaven with power and great glory. So the rapture is the Lord coming for us and snatching the church away. And the second coming is the Lord coming with us. So we go, he takes us into heaven. We're not appointed unto wrath. We spend 7 years in heaven with the Lord. And then we come back with him again. And there's that battle of Armageddon. And then we will rule and reign with the Lord in a new heavens and a new earth for 1,000 years. And I can't wait to be on a new heaven and a new earth where Almighty God is on the throne. Amen. But before all this can happen, again, the church has to be raptured because he has not appointed us unto wrath. So Jesus will tell us that no one knows the day or the hour, but we will see from this parable that we can know the seasons. Let me read that verse again. Now learn the parable from the fig tree. In the Bible, In the New Testament, the fig tree points to what or who? Israel. Remember earlier, Jesus is walking by and he sees this fig tree that has no fruit and he curses it and it dies. And it's a picture of the fact that Israel at the time, the same people that cried out, "Save now, we pray you," on Palm Sunday, were about to be crying out, "Crucify him," because they were looking for a Messiah who would overthrow the Roman government, not a Savior who would die on the cross for their sins. They were not looking for an eternal redemption. They were looking more for temporary success and power. And so he curses the fig tree, and certainly that was fulfilled in AD 70, which he also prophesied that not a stone would remain on another. And again, Israel ceased to be a nation in AD 70. Now he says here, of the fig tree, the branch has already become tender and puts forth leaves. You know that summer is near. So from a worldly perspective, you know that when the leaves start blooming, it's springtime. And you start having flowers and fruit comes forth. And that's a wonderful thing. But then you also know that because that's happening, that summer is near. And what he's saying is, look, when the fig trees blossom, you know that summer is coming. And so the fig tree being a picture of Israel, AD 70, Israel ceased to be a nation. Fast forward to 1948, almost 2,000 years, or 1,900 years, Israel became a nation again. How many times in the world's history has a nation ceased to exist? All its people are scattered with a small remnant still where the nation once was, and then they all become a nation again. And how God used the compassion that came toward the Jews during World War II and the Holocaust to give people have to compassion so they could reestablish Israel as a nation. And so what we're seeing here, this is a picture of the fact that that fig tree that was once cursed is going to bloom again. And when it does, you'll know that the time is near. And so we see that Israel has become a nation again. Now, for 1900 years, people mocked these verses that talk about Israel. And they would always say, well, Israel doesn't exist anymore, so it must be the church. And that's called replacement theology, where people think the church is now Israel and Israel is no more. Well, we all know that that's not what the Bible teaches. And we all know, look around now. And isn't it amazing that a country the size of Rhode Island has more attention on it than any nation in the world? And there's never been people more persecuted than the Jews. Because why? Because it all goes back to Satan knows that it was through the Jews that the Messiah would come. So if I can kill all the Jews, the Messiah will never come. Well, Satan is flawed if he thinks he knows greater than God. Amen? And so Israel became a nation again. He prophesied that the fig tree, he pronounced death upon it, cursed it, and it fell into death. And he said there's a day coming again when it will bloom. So fig trees lose their leaves during the winter. And in the springtime, leaves begin to appear again, showing us that summer is around the corner. In the same way, we see various signs like false Christs, wars and rumors of wars, famines, earthquakes, pestilence. Like leaves on the fig tree indicates what's coming next, what the Lord, again, is coming, is now near. In addition, the fig tree is again a symbol of Israel. In Jeremiah 24 and Hosea 9, figs and fig trees are used to represent Israel. And in Matthew 21:18, it says, Jesus cursed again the fruitless fig tree, and immediately it withered and died. So a prophetic picture of the judgment to come upon fruitless Israel, and now it becoming a nation again. So not only would these signs be a signal that the end was near, but the budding of Israel once again as a nation is a sign as well. So unlike the false prophets, here's what happens. You talk to people about the end times, here's what they'll say. Well, there's been wars for 2,000 years. Well, there's been famines for 2,000 years. You're right. There's been pestilence for 2,000 years. You know what there hasn't been for 2,000 years? Israel becoming a nation again. So Israel became a nation again, and we're in the generation that saw that happen. Those people are still alive, many of them. It was 77 years ago. And so it's pointing to, again, the fact that we are getting closer to the end. It was May 14th, 1948. Something happened that had never happened before and hasn't happened since. The rebirth of a nation. Again, the fig tree blossomed once again when the land of Israel was returned to the Jews. And what other nation has been conquered, scattered, and come back to life after 2,000 years? And it's amazing that it maintained its identity. I want to say this about Israel. Think about this. That 2,000-year-old nation is a nation again. Do you know any other nations from those days that came back? How about any Hittites lately? Any Amorites? Any Moabites? Any Edomites? All the Enies and the Ites, they're all gone. But Israel is a nation yet again. Look at verse 33. So you also, when you see all these things, know that the end is near at the doors. Verse 34, assuredly I say to you, this generation will by no means pass away till we see these things take place. Now, this is a verse that's much debated. The word there for generation can mean a gap of time, or it can also mean a group of people. The word is genea, for where you get the word for genetics as well, and generations, or like a race. So generation might refer to the Jews, the race of the Jews, that they won't pass away until this is fulfilled. There was a time, again, they're the most attacked nation that's ever existed. They're the ones that are attacked by more enemies than anybody. And the hatred for the Jews, even in our country right now, it baffles me that on college campuses, you got people chanting from the river to the sea, and they don't even understand what they're chanting. They're saying they want all the Jews destroyed. From what river to what sea are we talking about? And that's Israel. And so we see that anti-Semitism happens quickly. And again, it's because it's through the Jews. This is a Jewish book written about a Jewish savior by Jewish people. Can I get an amen by that? This is God's Jewish book. And so when I meet Jews, they go, I can't come to your church. I'm a Jew. I said, well, I teach a Jewish book about a Jewish savior written by Jewish people. Oy vey. Can I get an amen to that? You should come, right? But here's the reality. Again, we do know that right now, Israel, they've got blinders over their eyes. There are many Jews who have been saved. All the first Christians were Jews. But right now, many of them have blinders over their eyes. God's not done with them. During the seven-year tribulation, there'll be 144,000 Jewish witnesses. And God has a plan for Israel. And we're pro-Israel because God's pro-Israel. So it could be just that the Jews would not be exterminated, that they will still be here, that no matter what you think is going to happen. And for 1,900 years, you could have been said, man, I don't know. There's hardly any Jews left. I mean, they're scattered in Romania and Russia and other places, but at the same time, they're being wiped off the face of the earth. Well, God, of course, was not done with them. But it also can mean in a generation, depending on how you define it, can be 30 to 100 years. And some people believe that what it's saying about this verse is this generation will not pass away. The people that see the fig tree bloom again, there will still be some of them on the earth when the Lord comes back, or when the Lord raptures his church. Now, if that's the case, it's been 77 years. People live to be maybe 100, right? So that would mean we're coming close. I'm not predicting that that's the case or not. Could be either one. The Jews remaining, we know they're still here, and they're going to see, again, the rapture of the church. And we also know that it says that, again, there's a generation of those people. And if that's the definition, then we're really close, and you need to get ready. Amen? Verse 35 says, heaven and earth will pass away, but my words will by no means pass away. So of old you laid the foundation of the earth. This is Psalm 102. And the heavens are the work of your hands. They will perish, but you will endure. Yes, they will all grow old like a garment, like a cloak. You will change them and they will be changed. But you are the same and your years will have no end. The word of God will endure forever. So nations come and go, and this planet will come and go. Now, I want to just say this. I'm going to offend a few people. It's not a biblical thing, so it's okay. I am the least green person on the planet. People are so worried about, should we take care of the planet? What's the answer? Absolutely. We should be good stewards of the planet. We should be great caretakers of our animals. We should be kind and loving and gracious, all of those things. That being said, I'm not that worried about global warming. I'm really not. I actually like it warm. It can warm up for me. I'm all good with it. I don't care. By the way, I actually take cans sometimes and put them in the non-recycling. So don't shoot me after church, okay? Just not a green gene at all. Why? First of all, the warming people need to worry about is not global warming. It's eternal warming if you don't get right with Jesus. Can I get an amen to that? And the world is in the hands of God. And so it's not too many cows or too many SUVs that's going to destroy the earth. It's rebellion against God and the righteous judgment of God that will come upon the earth. And then there'll be a new heavens and a new earth. Amen? And so it's amazing how people are so worried about that which is perishing, the earth, and trying to silence that which is eternal, God's word. Amen? So God's word will endure. And Almighty God and his plans will not be shaken by the world. God is going to make a new heavens and a new earth. And there are only two things in this room that are forever. The people that you are sitting with and the word of God we are studying. You know what's eternal? People. The only thing we're taking to heaven with us is people. And the stuff that we strive for, it's all going to burn. It's wood, hay, and stubble. It's not going to last. But what will last are people and the Word of God. The lost world, again, has it backwards, trying to save that which will perish and silence that which is eternal. We're fighting over deck chairs in the Titanic. You know, the ship's going down. It's stuff that won't outlast this life. It's stuff that won't matter. You know, I've done hundreds of memorial services, and I've yet to see a hearse pull in a U-Haul. Amen? The results are in. One out of every one person is going to die. And when people pass away, nobody really cares about the stuff anymore. All that stuff that was important is irrelevant. What matters is, what have you done with God's Son, and where are you going to spend eternity? Amen? And that's what we need to focus on as believers. God's word will never pass away. His word will not be negated, destroyed, or changed. God will never deny his word, change his mind, or fail to fulfill his promises. You know, he says that the stars and the sun and the moon and the mountains and the valleys and the rivers and the vegetations and the animals will all pass away, but his word will not. And here's what's good about that.

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5: We're so glad you joined us today for this edition of Faith Comes by Hearing. Pastor Dave is walking us through the book of Matthew, and we're loving it. From the very beginning of the book, Matthew explains in detail the kingly lineage that came all the way from King David down to Jesus, showing how he was the promised Messiah. Imagine being Joseph, Jesus' earthly father, and being forewarned about Jesus' birth and all that would come from that ordeal. Joseph was going to be putting himself in a state of ill repute with those around him, even though he did nothing wrong. Thankfully, he listened to the angel and did just as he'd been instructed. But what's interesting is that Joseph was part of the kingly lineage, and so through Joseph's family line, as well as Mary's family line, Jesus' familial lineage came from two different sons of David. It's amazing how prophecy and intricate details all align when God's the one orchestrating it all. Do you notice him orchestrating things in your life? Or do things just seem coincidental at times? 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That's 831-428-2214. 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
9: 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What determines your outlook on life? 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
6: All right, family, if you are able, please turn with me in your Bibles to Galatians chapter 6 if you haven't done so already. Kids, you can look over your parents' shoulder. You also have these little fun activities for you guys to do. As you're turning there, can we give it up one more time for the youth worship team, for our families who have been serving? They've been so amazing. Yeah. So I have a question for the young people, for the kids in the room. Have you guys ever tried to stay up all night? Yeah, I got a couple. I did. Was it fun? Yeah, I got, yes, I got. Well, so we just had our youth all-nighter last month, and I love nothing more than trying to stay up all night, trying to figure out what a bunch of teenagers find fun. So what we did is we went to the Activate collection. It's like this laser game place where you jump over lasers and dodge them. Every youth leader got injured. It was amazing. But what we did is the kids, they play the game, and there was this huge ranking board, like this big. Like this big, actually. And they'd play the game, they'd check the rank. They'd play the game, they'd check the rank. It was a lot of fun. They'd get prizes. And then there were, like, some people in there that were way too competitive. Not our youth group kids. Parents, your kids are perfect. Don't worry about that. Oh man, it got me thinking. Kids, have you ever had that friend that just gets way too competitive in the game of kickball? It just stops being fun. And as adults, especially us guys here, I know y'all have been at the 24-hour fitness when that group of men is just playing that friendly game of pickup basketball. And then you're like, they're doing bicep curls, and then all of a sudden you're like, well, I was doing bicep curls, and now I'm watching a fight break out over a bunch of 30-somethings fighting over an orange piece of rubber. And so it's one thing. It's one thing to be competitive in a game, but it's another thing when that starts to bleed into life. Our culture is set up for a top employee awards, comparing who did good on this test and who did bad on that test. Organized sports sometimes. Social media. You post a story, your friend posts a story, they got 3,000 likes, you got like 12 and a half, and you're like, man, do people just don't like me? And it's more or less, depending on how we're doing compared to others, we start to feel like more or less of a worthwhile person. We start hyper-focusing on doing well because our eyes are locked in on being better than the person next to us. We become conceited. That's why in the chapter that Pastor Jeremy taught last week, Paul says, let's not become conceited. Let's not envy each other. Let's not provoke each other. That word for conceit coming out of chapter 5, it means empty glory. It means you're trying to find a reason to be important, but it all comes up empty. And a community that's built on that, it ends up falling apart. So is there a way to have a church that's really healthy, a family that's really healthy, where the comparison game is gone and people thrive? Paul tells us what that is in today's passage. So parents, please help your kids find Galatians chapter 6, verse 1 to 5. And let's read the first verse together. Paul says, brethren, brothers and sisters, if a man is overtaken by any trespass, you who are spiritual, restore such a one in the spirit of gentleness, considering yourself lest you also be tempted. So kids, you got your little activity paper right there. So Pay attention, because we're going to fill up that first slot. Our subject this morning is the Spirit-filled family of faith. Spirit-filled family of faith. If you can't read, just follow the shapes that are up here, and that'll help you fill up that slot. Our object, what we want to grow in from what we've learned, is that we would grow together as a Spirit-filled community. And what we'll learn today is that a community that's full of conceit and provoking and envy ends up harming itself. It harms the people around it. But a community that's filled with the Holy Spirit walks in the Holy Spirit, and it transforms our relationships. So a little bit of context before we jump into verses. Continue what Paul is talking about in chapter 5. And that's why we read the end of it. He said there's a way to live that follows the flesh. That part of us that doesn't want to follow God. And instead, we should walk in the Holy Spirit. We should bear the fruits of the Holy Spirit. Love, joy, peace, patience, on and on and on. And so chapter 6, he tells us this is what that looks like in real life, in our church, in our community, in our family. And so the Galatians, what they did, they wanted to follow God, but they fell into this trap called legalism. This group called the Judaizers came, and the idea was, they told the Galatians that by following a bunch of rules, they start to be right with God. So that means that God would only accept them. They falsely believed that God would only accept them if they performed well. So inevitably, that leads to comparison, that leads to conceit. That led to them judging how good a person I am based on how good or bad the person next to me is doing. Does that make sense? In this passage, Paul says a healthy community, a healthy family of faith isn't built on self-centeredness. It's not built on comparison, but practices three things. The first thing we see is restoring others. Restoring others. That's that first blank in your fill in the blanks, kids. Verse 1, brethren, if a man's overtaken by any trespass, you who are spiritual, restore such a one. You see that first word, brethren? Paul is talking to the church, brothers and sisters, family. Paul spent 5 chapters reminding us that we're all one family of faith because of Jesus. And so our families in our church, we are little pictures of what the family of faith looks like when we follow Jesus. And the first thing a family does is we restore each other. When we sin, we restore each other when we sin. So the first question we should ask is, who's involved in restoration? Who is involved in the restoration process? And we see it's the one who is overtaken and the one who is spiritual. The one who's overtaken and the one who is spiritual. You guys see that word overtaken? Overtaken in your Bibles, that word in the Greek is prolambano. It means to be taken by surprise. So kids, it's like this. Raise your hand if you like running around. You guys like running around, playing tag, doing all that stuff? Yeah. Yeah, and if you like running around, and you're at first you're paying attention to where you're running, and over time you just stop paying attention and you're just running, and then out of nowhere, you might trip over a rock, over a curb. If you're like me, you trip over your own 2 feet. And Paul, he compares our life to following Jesus to a race. We run, we want to follow him, but there are times we forget to pay attention. And if we're honest, especially for my adults in the room, over the years, we can get caught up in the busyness and the stresses of everyday life. And if we're not careful, following God stops being the center of our life and starts being just another part of our routine. If we stop paying attention, sin creeps in. Sometimes it's argument, sometimes it's strife, sometimes gossip, sometimes complacency. We start to forget our first love, and one day we look in the mirror and we're like, where is that thriving relationship I wanted with Jesus? In a church of our size, our family of faith is in 100 different seasons in their walk with the Lord. And this morning, there's likely people sitting around you who are struggling. So I want us to hone in on that word trespass. Trespass. Paul says if a brother is caught up in any trespass, any, the category is wide. So we don't get to sit in the seat of judgment and decide whether or not the person is worthy of being restored, whether or not their sin is too offensive for our help. Now, let me just clarify. Elsewhere, Paul reminds us that if someone is hardened, if they don't want to turn away from sin, if they don't want to repent, there's a point where we have to be really wise and we can't just keep pushing. But if we're honest, sometimes we avoid the person struggling with sin, not because they don't want to repent, not because they're hardened, but because we don't want to deal with a problem we've decided isn't worth our time. So kids, to put it simply, while you're following Jesus, pay attention to your friends and be there for them when they're struggling to follow Jesus. So the first person involved is the one overtaken by sin. The second person involved is the spiritual. And this one's real simple. The Galatians, they were tricked by the Judaizers. The Judaizers said, to be really spiritual, you got to follow all the rules in the law of Moses. And so here, Paul's being a little bit sarcastic. He's saying, okay, so you think you're spiritual. You want to be spiritual. I'm telling you, to be really spiritual means being full of the Holy Spirit. And so who is full of the Holy Spirit? Every believer in Christ. So who is Paul talking to here? Every believer in Christ. The ones responsible to restore those who are sinning is every person who is part of the family of God. It's like your family, parents. If your kids are struggling, brothers, sisters, if your sibling is struggling, you don't just go, "Ooh, that's a bummer. Looks like they got some big problems." No, you're part of the family. Being really spiritual isn't about following a bunch of rules. Earlier, Paul said the law, it can be captured in this commandment. Love your neighbor as yourself. Pastor Jeremy went over it last week. If we're focused on loving our neighbor, you don't need all the list of rules because the focus becomes on taking care of the people around us. And when we focus our minds on that, it changes how we interact. So that's who restores. So second idea is, how do we restore? How do we restore? Verse 1, he says, restore such a one in a spirit of gentleness, considering yourself, lest you also be tempted. So first, it's our attitude towards others in the spirit of gentleness. Gentleness. In the last chapter, gentleness was one of the fruit of the spirits. Fruit of the Spirit. So how the Spirit shows himself working in our life is through our gentleness to others when they sin. Let me just ask you, kids and adults in the room, when you see someone doing something wrong, how do you feel towards them? Does your frustration bubble up? Do you feel offended? When a coworker isn't doing their job well, when your spouse isn't meeting your expectations, when your kids are disobedient, what do you feel? Do we magically produce a soapbox out of our back pocket and roll out a scroll showing all the list of why they're wrong? That attitude only produces more conceit, more provoking, more envy. It puts up walls instead of building bridges. It hurts our families. It hurts the church. It focuses so much on what is wrong that we lose time and energy that we could be spending trying to make things right. So how can we be healed of this attitude? With gentleness. It means recognizing that I'm not above you. We have our own sins, we have our own faults, and our sins are not somehow better than the person's next to us. Romans 3:23 reminds us that everybody has sinned and everyone's fallen short of God's standard. And if I really believe that, can I be offended with you for messing up in one area if I really believe that I've messed up in others? And even more, when we understand how much Jesus loves us, that changes how we approach others. Romans tells us that Jesus died for our sins while we had fixed ourselves up. No, while we were yet sinners. It was in the middle of us hopelessly failing that he gave himself for us. So for both the kids and the adults in this room, if you're struggling to be gentle with people when they mess up, keep thinking of how much Jesus loved you on the cross when you were sinning. Think about that in your mind over and over and over again. Let that truth change your heart. Secondly, Paul tells us about our attitude towards ourselves. Considering yourself, lest you also be tempted. He says to be watchful. Watchful. Our attitudes are gentleness and watchfulness. If you're trying to help someone in the middle of them sinning, we have to pay attention because we might be tempted. And in one sense, we might be tempted because we might be struggling with the same sin. We might have a friend that's struggling with blowing up at people, and they're talking to you about that, but you have your anger issues too, and you're like, you know what? Let's blow up at them together. That makes a whole lot of sense. Or you might have a friend that's struggling with gossip, and they're like, I really need help struggling with gossip. And you're like, what's the struggle? And it's like, well, it's about this person. And they said this thing, and this thing, and I can't believe you said that. And then I'm like, I can't believe they said that. And they're like, oh my gosh, you know what? I feel a whole lot better. So are you going to talk to that person? No, I mean, we talked about it already. It's fine. We might be tempted to sin in the same way, but on the other hand, we also need to watch where our hearts are. Because Paul said in the last chapter, we might become conceited when you're around someone struggling with sin. We might be tempted to think, whoa, that sin is crazy. I'm not struggling with that, so I must be doing pretty good. And we become prideful. So practically, how do we restore someone? Matthew 18 reminds us to approach the person directly first. Can I be honest? We'll all air out our opinions on social media. We'll air out our opinions to our echo chambers of friends who will agree with us. We'll air out our opinions so far that Joe, Sally, Bob, their second cousin, and their dog know what's going on before the person who needs to know does. But Jesus says, talk to that person first. And if they don't listen, bring a friend with you. Bring a friend with you. Adults, let me talk to you for a second. When we see someone struggling, sometimes we go straight to, I got to tell a pastor. I got to tell a leader. And that's not a bad thing. But if we do that instead of talking to the person directly, I feel like maybe we're missing something. It's not like you come to the office and report a sin and we go, thank you for informing us of the situation. Please contact the Nexus Biblical Obedience Enforcement Agency. We have a code Galatians 6:2 that occurred on May 31st, and then two guys in black suits come to your door. Jesus reminds us, did you talk to the person? Did they listen? Because by the third step, sometimes you really do need to bring more help from the church. But the goal isn't to point out wrongs. It's not to become hypercritical of sin. It's to recognize that something is broken and needs healing. That term restore, in its most literal sense, is the same word used for healing a dislocated bone. Kids, have you ever dislocated a bone or broken anything? Mom and dad don't go, wow, you're such a terrible child. How dare you break the bone? No, they bring you to the doctor, they hug you, they tell you it's going to be okay, and the doctor sets the bone. It hurts, but you know what hurts worse is walking around with a broken bone. We need to reflect that same thing in our families and in our church. When someone's struggling with sin, we don't tear them down, we don't punish them, we don't spend our time trying to figure out how sorry they really are. What we focus on is, how can we help heal this person? We restore. So a spirit-filled community first restores. Secondly, it bears burdens. Bears burdens. Our second idea, bearing burdens. Verse 2. Bear one another's burdens, and so fulfill the law of Christ. So a good question to ask first is, what is a burden? What is a burden? The word there in the Greek is baros. It means a heavy weight. The kind that's impossible for a person to lift alone. So if we had to write down a definition, what I would say is this. A burden is a weight or hardship that is unreasonable for a person to carry alone. It doesn't necessarily mean you can't carry it alone. And it doesn't mean you only wait to help as soon as it's crushing the person. But it is something that doesn't make sense for them to handle on their own. For example, this past Thursday, we had a little bit of flooding in the hallway. And a bunch of us were in the office. And Pastor Jeremy comes in to let us know, hey, there's a little bit of flooding in the hallway. Could you help? And so I was like, no, that's yours. You gotta do that. I'm busy. No, what he did, he came in, he's like, there's flooding in the hallway. And I was like, do you need help? And he said, yeah. I'm like, really? And he's like, yeah. And so we all went out there, and we all mopped up the burden together. So that leads to our second question. How do we bear burdens? Well, when we came out there and we all helped him mop, what could have taken him 1 hour of lonely, sad water mopping took us 15 minutes, and we were laughing and making jokes. And Paul says, bear one another's burdens. It's something we do for each other. Some days I'll have a burden that's too big for me. Some days you'll have a burden that's too big for you. Some burdens are physical, where we provide help for someone's in need. Our church does that with our assistance request forms. We'll be doing that with our upcoming backpack drive. We'll be helping kids get the school supplies they need. So parents, when it comes up, grab a backpack and bring your kids along with you to Target. You don't have to stop by the toy section. You're there to fill up a backpack. And then you get to show them the joys of serving and caring for others. Other times, the burden is spiritual or emotional. And the way we help is by understanding. Understanding. Have you guys ever considered what that word means? It literally means to stand under. It means get under the weight with them so they don't have to carry it alone. What's unbearable for one person becomes bearable for two. So this means you got to get close enough to the person to help them carry that load. It means listening, paying attention, noticing when someone looks sad or anxious or frustrated and might need help. Our focus isn't on how can you help me, but how can I help you? And that cuts both ways. It doesn't mean that you can never ask for help. We ought to ask for help. But in the same way, sometimes if things in our life get so heavy and persistent, we can't put it down on our own, it's okay to let someone help you carry it. And that'll happen the other way. People around you have burdens that they can't carry on their own. It's okay for you to help them carry it. That's how God built the family to work. And so you might be thinking, I'm so tired. I'm so tired myself. How is it that I can help someone else? Remember that the biggest burden we couldn't carry was our sin, our guilt before God. And Jesus carried that to the cross in full. So if God healed us of our biggest burden, now we're free to carry the burdens of others. So family, finally, why do we bear burdens? Why do we bear burdens? Paul says to fulfill the law of Christ. The Galatians were trying to get right with God by fulfilling the law, by obeying the law. But Paul's saying, if you really want to fulfill the law, do it by bearing the burdens of others. The fruit of the Spirit is love and joy and peace and on. And all of the law can be summed up in loving our neighbor as ourselves. And Jesus says the same thing in John 13:34. And so the Galatians, they didn't need to carry that burden of every command of the law of Moses, getting it right. Instead, they needed to lift each other's up in their burdens and therefore reflect the very heart of Jesus. Isaiah 53:4 says, he carried our sorrows and our grief. 1 Peter 2:24 says, he bore our sins on his own body on the cross. And because he did, we are now healed and able to live in righteousness. Because Jesus made us whole, we're free to carry the burdens of others. And when we build an environment in our homes and our church where people trust that they can lay their burdens down to a family that helps them carry those burdens, that's where we start to flourish. So a spirit-filled community restores each other, bears each other's burdens. And our last idea, it takes responsibility. A spirit-filled family takes responsibility. Our first point under that is to recognize that pride leads to deceit. Pride leads to deceit. Look with me at verse 3. For if anyone thinks himself to be something, when he's nothing, he deceives himself. So what does Paul mean? Because I read that over and over again. I was like, wow, you're being like super harsh right now. Well, Paul isn't saying, he's not saying you don't matter at all. He's talking about the pride that had grown in the Galatian church because of that legalism. That the ones obeying the law of Moses better than others started to think of themselves as more important. It's like, yeah, that guy comes to church, but I serve at church. Yeah, that guy sings in worship ministry, but I serve in worship ministry. Yeah, that guy eats donuts, but I serve donuts. No one ever said that, ever. But it's by what we do, we start to feel more important. Young people, like especially middle and high schoolers, y'all know that kid in school that was just like a guy, and then he joined the football team, and then he became the guy. All of a sudden, you put on a varsity jacket, and you have like this whole new weird identity. Their entire personality changes. Everything becomes about them. That's pride. And here's the interesting thing. We usually think of pride meaning thinking too highly of ourselves. Like, I think I'm so awesome. But Paul, in the book of Philippians, tells us, consider others more important than ourselves.
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7: 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Jessie the cowgirl loves that her owner, Bonnie, still plays with her. Meanwhile, abandoned toys like Woody live a harsh existence on the streets, as so many kids have replaced their old-fashioned toys with mesmerizing screens. Bonnie's parents have sought to keep her childhood screen-free, but everything changes when they get her a tablet. 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I'm Adam Holtz with the Plugged In Movie Review by Focus on the Family.
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11: The other day, my daughter was talking with her friend about how cool this singer was because he smoked pot throughout the whole concert. 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
12: Every time we give in to sin, it dulls our awareness of the truth. Doing something that goes against your conscience will weaken your ability to discern right from wrong. Black starts to look white and down starts to look like up. You can become blind to the seriousness of sin. Romans 1 describes a group of people who knew about God but sinned anyway. It says they became futile in their thoughts, and their foolish hearts were darkened. The best way to avoid futile thoughts and a foolish heart is to say no to sin in the first place. When you face temptation today, remember that every sin is a step on a downward spiral. With Seeking Him, I'm Nancy DeMoss Wagamuth.
13: Konrad Adenauer was a German statesman who lived through the terrible years of World War II in Europe, and was made the first chancellor of the newly formed West Germany. His experience with conflicting ideologies can be seen in this statement that he made: "We all live under the same sky, but we all don't have the same horizon." In other words, we're all human beings, but our attitudes and actions differ dramatically. What determines your outlook on life? Do you have an infallible guide that gives you perspective? The most reliable way to keep a positive attitude in life is to meditate on God's Word. This is David Jeremiah encouraging you to get on the road to new life. 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
1: 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We talk about issues of the day from a Christian perspective. Go to clip one.
2: Yesterday, I went to the grocery store and I bought a banana, an apple, and two eggs. The cashier said, "You must be single." I said, "Wow, how did you know that?" He said, "Because you're ugly."
3: Oh man,
1: that is a dad joke. Which moms can't do that joke to each other. There would be tears and fighting. But dad, that's how we deal with each other. And I don't know if you realize it, but this weekend is Father's Day, and with me to talk about it is Dr. Danny Huerta from Focus on the Family. He's the Vice President of Parenting and Youth for Focus. Welcome to the Pastor Scott Show, Danny. How are you?
3: Yeah, Pastor Scott, good to be with you. I'm doing well. Enjoying the summertime.
1: I'm glad to hear that. That is a big difference with dads and moms. That cannot be a Mother's Day joke right there.
3: No, you're absolutely right. That wouldn't be a Bible study joke that would be passed around or anything like that.
1: That's
3: at a women's group or women's retreat or anything. Yeah.
1: And there's the difference. A funny thing, somebody put on Twitter last week, they said, on Monday, they said, "My dad really enjoyed his Father's Day gift yesterday, and I'm so glad." He did that on purpose to freak everybody out. Everybody said, "Wait a minute, that was Father's Day? Would I miss it?" You also don't miss Mother's Day, but we've got Father's Day. It is this coming Sunday. And let's talk about it. You, as the Vice President of Parenting and Youth for Focus on the Family, dads are different than moms. How do we start with that?
3: Wow. Yeah. I mean, dads bring a different flavor. And the two key ones, one is naturally dads are known for a playful side to themselves that they bring to the home. And another one is just a hands-on type of learning that they tend to give kids on just things around the garage or outside or sports, things like that. Dads are known for that. And a big one is dads sometimes will push their kids right to the limit or a little bit beyond what a child thinks they can do. And that's just what dads do. They'll say, "Hey, no, you got this. You do it. You can do it. Pull it together. I'm right here with you." Dads provide a little extra gentle push. But the dad effect that I see is most important is that spiritual component. When a dad is engaged spiritually in their home and they support their spouse, or if they're single dad and they are pouring into their kids from a spiritual standpoint, praying for their kids, it's amazing what research points to as far as the developmental factors that are impacted by that in their kids.
1: That's right. And when we talk about that, you call it the dad effect and how it really shapes a child. You know, how can a dad do this intentionally? I think some of it's innate, like the playing with the kids and pushing a little bit harder. My dad used to, before bedtime, he'd go hide somewhere in the house and scare the crud out of me right before bed. My mother did not appreciate that. But it will always be a memory that I have of being terrorized right before bed. And it was great, honestly. So I think dads have that normally, something like that they do. But what can we do as dads to lead?
3: Yeah. One is reprioritizing your schedule so you show your kids they're a priority to you. Doesn't mean it needs to become child-centric. It means that you show, "Hey, I'm going to say no to this," or "I'm going to rearrange these things so that I get to spend time with you." And it doesn't have to be that complicated. If you're going to the store, you pick one of the kids, go, "Hey, I'd love for you to join me as I go to the store, help me out with this." Or if you're building something or working on something, planning on that extra time to have them join you. And a big one is bringing life-giving words that are encouraging as you're getting to know who each of your kids are and what they're into. And so you need to have that curious mindset as a dad. All of us have that. It's curiosity, but curiosity takes you pausing your own world of trying to solve everything around you and the provision and all the demands and stopping and saying, "Hey, I want to know this child and I need to ask him the right question or her the right question." And, sometimes dads will say, "Well, what's a good question?" And I wrote one down here, and it's one I use with my kids often. It's, What's one thing you wish I knew about you that you don't think I know?
1: Oh,
3: can you tell me that? And that's just on a walk or while we're driving. That can be a rich question because it shows that you're wanting for them to tell you something about who they are.
1: Yeah, that's a great question. What's one thing that you wish I knew about you that I don't know or you don't think I know? That's a great question. I'm going to use that tonight, actually. I'm writing that down right now. You know, I think that's a great question for boys and girls, right? Because there's a little bit of a difference between how a dad does this with boys and girls. My dad never scared my sister half to death right before going to bed. That was a boy thing, you know, that he did. Mm. But he was a good father to my sister in so many different ways. You know, I think for a lot of dads listening, and I deal with this as we do get busy, we have to provide. I notice online this whole argument about, hey, if your husband or father is doing work on vacation, would you rather him just be, you know, doing no work and sitting on the couch wasting his time? It's like, well, I get that. But there is something to be said about putting the work aside and making sure we have that time with our kids.
3: Yes. Yeah. And some dads say, well, I don't know, you know, we don't have the same interests, or I don't know what to do with them, or they're having fun together. You know, the siblings are playing and I don't need to be involved. Know that your kids solve the absence of you there. They figure it out, but they certainly benefit from your presence there. Mm-hmm. And so when you are on vacation, if they're used to you working, they'll figure it out and it'll seem like it's going fine, but you're slowly disconnecting. Mm-hmm. And then you don't get to input. You don't get to have much influence as far as boundaries, limits, mission, vision, helping them discover who they are in Christ, this identity formation. Certainly you can provide, and that is a part of what you get to bring as a gift to your family as a dad. But then you're missing the four other categories, which are relationship based off of that provision. And if you have those two, then you can give boundaries, expectations, you can give direction to your child, and there's influence there. And then from there, you have mission and vision that you begin to see unfold in your kids. And then from there, you're both discovering more about your identity. Your identity as a father and their identity as a child of Christ and who they are as children and then as teens and then into adulthood. We slowly discover who we are in Christ. This identity formation is formed through our entire lifetime. In each stage of our life, we discover a little bit more about that.
1: Yeah. You're listening to the Pastor Scott Show. My guest is Dr. Danny Huerta from Focus on the Family. We're talking about the dad effect and why a father's presence is powerful in a child's life. You know, I think along those lines, it's not just being in the room. It is that personal presence. And it's hard because, you know, my kids are out of school right now. They're high schoolers. So normally they leave really early for school. They leave at 7 a.m. to go to school. That means at 7 a.m, I have the house to myself and I'm busy preparing the show. I am working. That's my schedule. Now my kids are home. And they'll want to talk to me and they'll want to, you know, show me something silly they found on TV. And those, and I find myself in this tension of, I really got to get my work done, but it's so much more important somehow that I am able to balance it. There are times when I have to say, I don't have time for that right now. I'm late. I got to get this done. But there is a time where I can say, no, I do have time for that here.
3: Yeah. And that's totally it. You just answered it, Scott. And that is being able to show our kids that there are boundaries there, that there is work, and you're showing and modeling responsibility. They need to see that, and they need to be able to respect someone else's time, that they've got things going on. But then you go, hey, you know, I want to take a look at that, and you remember and ask them about it later, or you say, hey, can we come back to that around lunchtime? I'll have some time then. Or you have a timer, and you say, I've got 15 minutes. I've got to focus on this, and then I'll have a pause there, and you put a timer, and they learn to trust when you put that boundary and when you say you're going to come back. That creates a relational foundation there that they know you've prioritized it, but also you've got responsibilities in a life. And that's such a good relational skill for a child to learn at an early age, that they can't get people's attention right away. They can't.
1: Yeah.
3: They need to get used to the fact that there's a timing to connection with people, and people are getting things done. Doesn't mean they don't love them. It means they can love the other person by understanding that. And then there's a connectedness that takes place later on.
1: I think that's so important to make sure that you do get back to them, right? That I try to make a note and you know, leave a reminder on my phone, because I will forget and then I feel bad later. Oh, I'm sorry, I didn't, you know, get to that. They do need to learn that a good relationship, it doesn't have to be immediate. Otherwise, they become one of those people who get angry when they send you a text and you don't text them back 5 seconds later. I sent you a text.
3: Right.
1: Well, that was 10 minutes, you know. Back in my day, you didn't know if somebody had, you know, till the end of the day and you got home. You checked the machine. That's really important. I worry about that, though, as a dad. You know, what are they, you know, how do they respond to those things? So how can a dad, you know, lead in those ways with strength, but also gentleness, and really intentionally do those things, like make a note, remind yourself, you know, how do we become better dads?
3: Yeah, I've told some dads, if you are good at using your phone in the notes area and you have reminders there, use that. Some dads carry a little tiny notebook in their pocket and write those reminders. I remember with my son, I know that it meant a lot to him for me to remember kind of his day and what was happening and to ask him questions about it. So that year when we were doing the get to know the teacher's day, I wrote when his classes were going to take place and what he was taking. This was in middle school. And then I asked him about, hey, today was so-and-so day that you were studying, because it was certain subjects one day and certain ones the other day. And it meant a lot to him that I remembered that, but I had to write that down to make sure that was kind of my cheat sheet. Or if there was something that he had shared that was coming up, I go, hey, I know that's coming up. Where are you at? How are you feeling about it? And that showed him that I cared about what was happening in his world. So that little notebook can become gold for you. The other thing with you as dads, a big win is two things, actually. One is you can ask your kids just simple questions in the morning. And that's a good way to connect. So a simple question could be, what's something that you're excited about today? Or what's something that kind of makes you a little bit afraid today? Because, you know, man, I've had some things that are a little intimidating. Is today one of those for you? And you go to their emotional world, because a lot of times emotions are heightened in the morning, and either they're not eating or doing other things because of nerves that are coming up, welling up inside of them. And you as a dad can give them reassurance. Man, you got this. I believe in you. I'm excited to hear how that goes. And that fuels your kids, and they see you as a person that's believing in them, and they don't feel alone in this world. That's one thing you can do to create that trust with your kids. And another one is look for one win a day for you as a dad. Write that down and say, what's one thing I can do each day to make the day a little bit better for each person in my family? What's one thing? Is it words? Is it a playful thing? Is it a hug? Is it a big smile? Is it remembering something? But write those down and just make it simple. But look for those one win a day type of moments. And then you could take it to another level and say, guys, I want you to guess what the one win was at the end of the day. And kind of make it a game between you and your kids.
1: That's a great idea. It sure feels good to get that one win and go, hey, I was a good dad today. You know, that was a really good thing, you know, because it's terrible when you go, I was a bad dad today. You know, I forgot something important, or I forgot, you know, what can a dad actually know as far as when it comes to what their kid needs for them? You know, my boys are very different from each other. They need different things. And some are a little more like I was, so I think I'm more intuitive about what they probably need, because I would have needed that. But then there's things that are very different. I have no idea what they need. How can I know?
3: Yeah. First is observation, right? Trying to have awareness of what are they into when they're talking about things that they're worried about or that they're having a challenge on. Go a little further with them on that and keep track of that kind of that cheat sheet that you have. A formal way, or not a formal way, but one way that you could go about this with a tool is that 7 traits of effective parenting assessment. You're thinking about you and your 7 traits with one child at a time. And that's something we offer here at Focus on the Family. It's free, but you're thinking about one child, and then you're thinking about the trait that you need to work on with that child. And in that, what you can do, there's a parenting check-in, and it gives you some questions you can be asking your kids. And a real good question, a very simple one, it sounds super simple, is, hey, honey, what do you, so-and-so, Ben or Rick, what do you need from me today? Or what do you think is something you would need from me? I want to serve well in the home, and I want to know more about you. What is something you would need from me? And they may say nothing. And then you say, hey, what are some of the challenges you're facing? And they may say, I don't know. When you ask the question, it causes them to think. They may not know in that moment. Don't get frustrated. Be patient with them. Go, hey, when you figure it out, or if something comes up, let me know, because I'm in this with you. I'm in it to win it with you. And just let me know if something comes up. I want you to know that I want to know you at a deeper level, as far as you'll let me know you.
1: Yeah, that's good stuff. You said you have a tool for that at Focus on the Family.
3: Yeah, and so the seven traits assessment is a good place to start, because you're thinking about one child at a time, and you can go to focusonthefamily.com/parenting and then /seven traits assessment. That's long. If you go to focusonthefamily.com/parenting, right there, it's somewhere on that page. You can find it. It's the assessment, seven traits assessment.
1: It's all right there. Well, that's a great tool. You're listening to the Pastor Scott Show. My guest is Dr. Danny Huerta from Focus on the Family. We're talking about Father's Day coming up and the dad effect, why a father's presence is powerful in a kid's life. You know, what do kids need most from their fathers at every age?
3: Yeah, man. So if you think about an infant and just a toddler, what they need from you is your patience. They need your affection. They need you to be holding them and to be present with them. Did you know dads that sing, I want you to think about this, even if you're a bad singer, when you sing to your kids or tell them stories, it's a very good regulator of their nervous system. It helps calm their nervous system down. And you'll notice if you sing to them when they're young, they will look for that. When they're teens, if they roll their eyes when you're singing, just know they still love it. Their nervous system responds to that. When they're 4 to 8, they want your playfulness. Pray for your kids. They love to know that you're praying for them and they're learning what that means. Read together. Read them a story. Have them read to you. But have them begin to teach you things. Say, hey, I notice you're learning something. Can you teach me a little bit on that? And that creates for them a sense of confidence and courage to take a risk on that. And ask them the question, what's your favorite part of today? They need to begin to learn how to look for the favorites, because at around 7, 8, 9 years old, they're going to go right to the negative. It's that critical thinking skill set that begins to take place in their brain, in the theory of mind, where they begin to learn that other people have opinions about them and they're very hard on themselves. So you as dads say, hey, what's the favorite part of today? What's the favorite part of how God created you? And how are you enjoying that? And then 9 to 12, you're going to lead challenges for them. You're going to give them some ideas of how they can challenge themselves. And your involvement during that time, you're asking questions, curiosity on the homework or helping them with that, leads to better scores academically. And then remind them of character. This is a time to teach them about self-control, about empathy, thinking about how other people are feeling. And then patience is so important at this age to learn. And then 13 to 18, the invitations have to come from you at this point. And early on, they come from the kids. Now it's from you saying, hey, I'd love to spend some time with you. Do you have margin around this time? I'd love to take you for breakfast, or I'd love to go for a walk. And maybe it's a monthly cadence. But then also you become more of a coach and you're asking questions. How do you think that went? What are some things that are hard for you? How can I be helpful? And then giving them some feedback. You know, I'm concerned about you. I'm worried about this. And this is where they need the reminder. I believe in you. I love you no matter what you do, no matter your performance. I love you and I would die for you. And I want you to understand that. And that repetition of things is so key. All throughout these stages, be sure you're praying and with them and for them, but also reading God's word as a family when you can, and also modeling some alone time that they can see that you have an ongoing, vibrant relationship with the Heavenly Father. If you make that margin, you'll be glad you did. It makes a difference in the home.
1: Having some alone time where they see you doing something spiritual, like praying or reading your Bible and not just playing a video game. Yes. They'll remember that. I remember that with my dad very vividly. Well, Danny, I really appreciate you being with us here, and Father's Day is coming up. How can people get in touch with you and learn more?
3: Yeah, come to focusonthefamily.com/parenting. That's a simple one. And for dads, we have a page for you. So you go to that page, parenting, and then /dad, and there you find it. I mean, you've got a report card for you that you could do with your kids, and it's a fun one. Good one for you to do with each of your kids. And then many other resources there for you as dads, including videos. We want to come alongside of you.
1: Good stuff there. 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And just look under parenting for dads. And I'm going to check that out myself right now. Danny, thanks for being with me. Always great.
3: Thanks, man. Good to be with you, Scott.
1: 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Thank you. 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
8: The other day, my daughter was talking with her friend about how cool this singer was because he smoked pot throughout the whole concert. 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
9: Every time we give in to sin, it dulls our awareness of the truth. 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Romans 1 describes a group of people who knew about God but sinned anyway. It says they became futile in their thoughts and their foolish hearts were darkened. The best way to avoid futile thoughts and a foolish heart is to say no to sin in the first place. When you face temptation today, remember that every sin is a step on a downward spiral. 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
3: Father's Day is the worst holiday in the world. I've done the research. I already know. Let me tell you something. Mother's Day is the second most celebrated holiday in the world. Christmas is first. So that means it's Jesus, then your mama. You know what Father's Day fall at? Number 20. I can't think of 18 other holidays. Do you realize Halloween is number 6? Does that mean ghosts and goblins go before fathers? Arbor Day is number 13. I don't even know what that is.
2: You know what? Father's Day is this coming Saturday, and it is a lot different than Mother's Day, just as far as people's attitudes. And I think guys can joke around just like that kind of about it. But you know what? Being a father is great. It's a wonderful thing. And I realize, there's all kinds of things, just like Mother's Day, that are hard about Father's Day. If your dad wasn't there or wasn't the best dad or you've struggled in those areas, I get that. But there are so many people who are going to celebrate Father's Day with their dad this weekend. And what are you going to get him? What's a good Father's Day gift? Like, if you are going to get your dad something, what do you think is a good gift for dad? And if you're a dad, what do you want that maybe your family doesn't know you want? 888-528-2557. 888-528-2557. Maybe you can remember what the best Father's Day gift you ever were given, or the best one you ever gave, that seemed to be, it just fit the moment, it fit Father's Day. What's a good Father's Day gift? 888-528-2557. We did this with Mother's Day, and you know, one of the things I said was, moms, you know, call us and say what you want, because sometimes moms will say, not say anything, but there is something very specific. Or the worst thing that moms say sometimes is, you don't have to get me anything. That's not true. You have to do something. You know, and there are differences. It's just a difference between men and women. For example, this weekend, my younger son will be at church camp on Father's Day weekend. He's going to be at church camp.
4: What's wrong with that?
2: You know what? I don't know. It's like he's at church camp, and Christy and I were talking about it. Do we even do Father's Day this weekend, or do we wait a week? And I said, why don't we just do something next Sunday? And she said, well, don't you want something on the day? I said, it can be the next Sunday. And you know, honestly, I guess I'd rather my son be there. But we had a laugh about this. I said, could you imagine? It's funny to me that our church is doing, you know, summer camp on Father's Day weekend. And there's always summer camps. They go all along. Sometimes you can't control what week you get. Some kids are going to be gone 4th of July, right? That week you'll be at summer camp, those kinds of things. And the laugh was this. For the church to do summer camp for the high schoolers on Father's Day, that's fine. They probably didn't get too many complaints. But I'll bet if you did summer camp or some kind of overnight thing on Mother's Day and the kids are not going to be there on Mother's Day, I bet the pastor gets fired. I bet it's such a huge controversy. You would not survive that decision if your church said, oh, we're going to have summer camp over Mother's Day weekend. What's a good Father's Day gift? Or maybe you've got something that's not a good Father's Day gift and you want to share that.

0: that, just to warn people, because we still have a few days. I'll bet most people haven't thought much about it coming up to this this weekend. 888-528-2557. 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When I was a kid, we used to give Dad soap on a rope.
1: Okay.
0: Soap on a rope. Do you know what that is? Did you ever give your dad soap on a rope? You even know what that is? Soap on a rope. It was like all the rage in the 70s and 80s. Soap on a rope. Do you know what that is, Jose? That soap on a rope, it's exactly what it is. I just don't know why that was a Father's Day gift. Like, why? Why was this? I remember buying this for my dad. We probably gave it to him 10 times over 18 years growing up. Every other year, probably gave him soap on a rope.
2: What is that, like a carrot on a stick?
0: You know what? It's literally a bar of soap that's on a rope, so you can hang it around your neck, or you can hang it on the faucet. You hang it up in the shower, and sometimes it would be some sort of fancier soap. Although I don't think there was a lot of fancy soap back in the day. Today, there's a whole lot of like man soap, right? I can almost imagine it more today. But I look back at that and I say, why in the world did I give Dad soap on a rope? Like, why was that? And he always said thank you. He never complained. Best I know, as far as I know, he used it. It's just, and I Googled it, and you can still buy it. And the idea is that, hey, you know, and the funny part is all these stores that are selling this fancy, expensive soap on a rope for men, they're saying, look, you know what? It seems like it's an old idea, but you hang it up in there, and then it doesn't sit in the water and get all soppy and ruin the soap. I guess.
2: Like, anybody doesn't know what to get their fathers, take them, like, to a hardware store. Just let them get whatever they want. Harbor Freight, Home Depot, Lowe's. Let them go crazy. You know, maybe even, like, buy them some car parts if they want. I know a lot of guys are into cars. Or even, like, get them steaks. But do not do this. Do not throw a barbecue on Father's Day and make the father cook the meat.
0: Yeah. Put Dad to work on Father's Day and
2: do all of that.
0: That is pretty funny, that idea. So you would say go get some car parts, but like an air filter or something? Here you go, Dad. Hope this works in your Honda Civic.
2: I don't know. A lot of older guys, they like working on their cars. Just get them like a – tell them, you know what, here's a card. And get you some car parts online or wherever. They don't really got to go to AutoZone.
0: Right, you can go to one of those places, right?
2: Yeah, go to like an aftermarket website.
0: That might be, that's a good idea, actually. Or even, a gift card to one of these places.
2: Get him a gift card to the Holly store. He'll love that.
0: The Holly store?
2: Yeah, it's like a huge, like, aftermarket.
0: Like a car parts store.
2: Yeah, car parts store.
0: Yeah, he might like that if he's into cars. What do you think is a good gift? Is Jose right? Is that a good Father's Day gift? 888-528-2557. 888-528-2557. Father's Day is coming up this week. Maybe you haven't thought about it, but what's the best Father's Day gift you ever received or the best one you ever gave? And what's something that you think would work for Father's Day? 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You call now, 888-528-2557 is the number, 888-528-2557. The joke used to be a tie, right? And you'd get a tie. I think I've gotten a tie before for Father's Day. We don't wear a lot of ties today. They're not in fashion. I think they're coming back. But for a while, you know, open collar has kind of been the way. But maybe the ties are going to come back. I got a tie. I think I got a couple of ties when my kids were young, and I did appreciate that. You know, I don't know if I care that much about what it is. You know, I think last year we went out to lunch on Father's Day. I think we went over to BJ's. I probably got some kind of steak over there, and then I think we had a Pizookie, you know, the chocolate chip cookie with the ice cream on top of it. And they gave us a free glass. I walked out of there with a Father's Day glass. I remember that. And you know what? That was great. That was a great Father's Day. I got to have the lunch with the family and the boys and Christy, and we had a good time. What's a good Father's Day gift? 888-528-2557. 888-528-2557. Jose in Moore Park, welcome to the Pastor Scott Show.
3: Pastor Scott, how you doing? Thank you for everything you do. Advice for everybody out there. One of the things I did that was good for my dad is he has an 82 C10 truck.
0: Uh-huh.
3: And we got him a California car cover for it. And he loves it, man. Absolutely loved it.
0: That is a great idea. See, that's a great idea.
3: Absolutely.
0: Yeah, point for Jose, too. And your Jose and my Jose. You guys are on the same page there with the car stuff.
3: Oh, absolutely. And then what not to get?
0: Yeah.
3: I've gotten probably every color T-shirt in America for the past couple of Father's Day. And when it comes up, I tell my wife and my daughter and my son, I go, guys, I'm okay with shirts because, honestly, I probably have enough, Pastor Scott, to last me till I'm like 145 years old.
0: Enough T-shirts?
3: Yeah, it just keeps adding up. And I look up there and it's like, dude, that is so crazy.
0: That is funny. That's like the default, right? Oh, let's just get Dad a T-shirt.
3: Oh, yeah, absolutely.
0: Right. And so, there you go.
3: Don't get them the same thing and get them something that truly, truly, man, they would enjoy.
0: Yeah, you know, the car thing is a great idea. Jose, thanks for calling the Pastor Scott Show, the car cover. 888-528-2557, 888-528-2557. I think something for his car, that is pretty cool, right? I mean, you can get, I got this for my wife for Christmas, but I think, you know, some guys would like, you know, a better, like really good professional looking phone holder in their car, right? Something that is practical, that would work well in the car. What do you think? Is that what you think, Eric? 888-528-2557. Oh, he just wrote the word practical, but I didn't steal that from you. You know, it's something practical like that for guys. What is a great Father's Day gift? Or what's a bad Father's Day gift? You heard that with the T-shirts. You know, funny thing about T-shirts is he's saying that. I don't want any T-shirts. Christy, boys, don't get me T-shirts. I have a lot of T-shirts. The funny part is I don't wear T-shirts that often. I wear them to walk the dog or if I'm just casual or working around the house. Almost every T-shirt that I actually own right now, I think, is a VBS T-shirt that I got as pastor when we were having VBS. I'm wearing a VBS T-shirt all the time. And on the back, it always says staff or something. So then if I go to Home Depot, people think I work there. 888-528-2557, 888-528-2557. Jose says, why don't you just buy your dad a new car? Sure, that's a great idea. Buy a new car.
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0: Some people can do that, right? I've seen these videos online where people like hunt down the guy's first car, like it's exactly the car that he drove first, and they hunt it down, they buy it from whoever, and the guy's just bawling. You know, guy's first car, that's something you never forget. Mine was a 1981 and a half Honda Civic. It was a weird thing. They used to do these little half years there. And that car was great. I just rolled. I drove that car into the ground. It was a great car. I'd love to see that car again. 888-528-2557. 888-528-2557. What's the best Father's Day gift? 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
9: The other day, my daughter was talking with her friend about how cool this singer was because he smoked pot throughout the whole concert. 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
10: Every time we give in to sin, it dulls our awareness of the truth. 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You can become blind to the seriousness of sin. Romans 1 describes a group of people who knew about God, but sinned anyway. It says they became futile in their thoughts, and their foolish hearts were darkened. The best way to avoid futile thoughts and a foolish heart is to say no to sin in the first place. When you face temptation today, remember that every sin is a step on a downward spiral. With Seeking Him, I'm Nancy DeMoss, Wagamuth.
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2: 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It is Wednesday, 888-528-2557. 888-528-2557. What's the best Father's Day present? What's the worst Father's Day present? Father's Day is this week. Go to clip 11.
3: I am trying to be more responsible. I'm a father now. That's right. I became a priest. Thank you. Bless you. It's interesting. You know, when I was single, I never really saw myself as a family man. But now that I'm married and I have two beautiful children, it's really made me appreciate being alone. It's hard. My daughter's 4, my son's 2. I tell you, it's exhausting watching my wife do all that work. She should get some help. I can barely nap through the screaming. My wife does do everything, yeah. It's hard to complain around the mother of a small child. You're like, yeah, I didn't get much sleep last night. Oh, really? I slept for a minute.
2: That's Jim Gaffigan joking about being a dad. It's Father's Day this weekend. What is the best Father's Day gift idea, or maybe the worst Father's Day gift idea? 888-528-2557. 888-528-2557. 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
4: Oh, that was really funny, Pastor Scott. That was good stuff.
2: Some funny stuff right
4: yeah,
2: there.
4: I was kind of that way. I was kind of that way.
2: Uh-huh.
4: Terrible.
2: The reason it's funny is because it's kind of true, right? Otherwise, it wouldn't be funny. Everybody would say, what are you talking about? No, because I think I've had that conversation with my wife. Like, I didn't sleep well. Like, I really didn't sleep well. And she's like, oh, yeah, I slept for a minute. Oh.
4: we take for granted what women do, man.
2: Yeah.
4: We really do.
2: Yep.
4: We really do. And we need to hug them more and remind ourselves of what we really got.
2: We do.
4: They manage so much stuff. They manage everything. But anyway, I just got back from the pharmacy. This has nothing to do with what we're talking about.
2: Everything okay there for you? You picked up some soap on rope at the pharmacy for Father's Day?
4: Well, yeah, I'm not a fan on that. But the doctor, it's been a couple of decades that I haven't done it, but I just picked up my kit for my prostate. You know, they drink all that water and...
2: Uh-huh, yes.
4: You know the rest.
2: Is that a good, thank you for sharing. Is that a good Father's Day gift right there? Hey, Dad, time for a colonoscopy. Here you go.
4: No, mine is, I live in Chino, and there's somebody here, a family, that started something up about 70 years ago. They turned a house into a restaurant, and it's kind of famous. You go in there, you see a lot of pictures on the wall and stuff. Of famous people that would stop there on the way to Palm Springs. And it's a mom and pop, it's a Tex-Mex barbecue place. And that's where my wife takes me every year.
2: So she takes you to that place every year. So it's like a special Father's Day place for you.
4: Oh, yeah. I mean, what do you want to do? What do you want to eat? I want to go there. You know, it's special. I don't go there any other time. Just that once a year.
2: Yeah, that's really cool.
4: Good. I mean, if it's... Yeah, it's a really good place. It's like I said, it's been around for a long time.
2: So you actually do like it. It's not like you go there only once a year because you can't tell your wife that you hate that place.
4: Yeah, keep the soap and the T-shirts. And
2: no soap and no T-shirts. You know what? It's special, though, if it's a special place. So do you deliberately save that place for Father's Day, or is it just...
4: Yes, the only time I go there.
2: That's pretty cool. That's pretty cool. Then it's a special place.
4: I really, really like going there, but I don't. I go to Lucille's as an alternative.
2: Oh, okay. All right. Well, you know what? I hope everything goes well with your prostate test that you're preparing for.
4: Yeah. I'm not looking forward to it.
2: Thank you.
4: All right, brother.
2: Thank you, Ed. 888-528-2557. You ever wonder what they talk about at the men's Bible study? Well, this is it.
5: Now, who can argue with that?
2: 888-528-2557. What is the best Father's Day gift or the worst Father's Day gift? David in San Diego, welcome to the Pastor Scott Show.
6: Welcome, Pastor Scott.
2: Well, thank you. Glad to be
6: Father's
2: here.
6: Day, by the way. Happy Father's Day.
2: Thank you. Thank you, David.
6: I appreciate being on the show, man. I've been listening to you for like a couple years now, and you really inspire me. And I see the blossom of the seeds you've been planting for the Lord. And just doing an amazing job. I just want to commend you for that, sir.
2: Well, thank you, David. I appreciate that.
6: I was feeling something like do something for Father's Day would be something good for such do for his father. Would be like a letter, you know, a sincere letter of just of everything he appreciates and just like, you know, everything. Like talk about like the relationship and everything, you know.
2: That's
6: on a positive.
2: I think that's a great idea. That's a
6: like a heartfelt something, you know, heartfelt.
2: Yeah. You know what? That's a great idea.
6: And then I was looking at, thinking about it, like, hey, look at the New Testament. The New Testament is like a message as well, too, you know, from the Lord. Like, it's like a way to actually get through life. But at the same time, like, you know how to live our life and how to be good men and stuff like that, you know?
2: Yeah. You know what? Encourage your dad, you know, in walking with the Lord. Encourage him in grace. Encourage him in, you know, whatever is needed to be there. And use some scripture for that.
6: Yeah, because my dad, I was privileged to know the Lord through my dad, you know.
2: Yeah.
6: And he's not here this anymore, you know. But he just was amazing. Like he was like Jesus to me because he taught me a lot about the scriptures and the way to live my life as a fighting the good fight, because that's what his last words were too. Fighting the good fight.
2: That is that's a great word about your dad, that he was like Jesus to me. I mean, that's what disciple making is.
6: Yeah, and then look at my son. My son's right now, he's 19 years old. He's training to be a pastor, too. I can't even believe it.
2: No kidding. So that's even legacy, yeah. Even for your dad, passed along to you and your kid.
6: Yeah, for sure.
2: Yeah.
6: And other people, too, as well, the other people that our orphanage or been through that stuff for the people that are out there, you know, I mean, you don't have to live that life. It's just a mental thing. You know, you can let that, you've been through that stuff, but you don't got to continue carrying it, your life, you know, your future.
2: That's right. That's right. Yeah. Well, David, hey, thank you, David. That's a great idea to write a letter to your dad, a heartfelt letter. That doesn't cost you anything except maybe a stamp if you need to mail it. I'm thinking you write it out, right, if he can read your handwriting or if you can read your own. That's a great idea. And, you know, maybe if your dad's not around or maybe that's harder with your dad, maybe you had a father figure, somebody else you can say, hey, I don't have somebody to write to on Father's Day, but, you know, encourage some guy out there who spoke into your life, you know, who really helped you grow in your faith, who really helped you through some stuff. That's a great way to face and deal with Father's Day. 888-528-2557. What is a good Father's Day gift or a bad Father's Day gift? Something to avoid. 888-528-2557. 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
7: Hi, Pastor Scott. I want to piggyback on what he said. I want to thank you for your ministry.
2: Thank you.
7: I also wanted to say that Father's Day is the opportune time to, you can voice dictation, you know, these kind words to your father or father figure. You can go into a card store. Some of us, when we grew up, we didn't talk like that. We didn't, for those mushy cards, we didn't have that kind of relationship. So now that we're older, we've been walking with the Lord, people start getting used to the new you. So you can be a little more mushy, you know, and say how grateful you are. And your relationship may have evolved and is better now. And your father is more open. And so my father really looks forward to these mushy cards or these humorous cards. And if you don't have time to stand in line, you can just take a picture. But if you buy one, you can actually sign it. And even if you don't live in the same city, you could send them a picture of the card. So just use this opportunity, you know, to say something, you know, warm and gratefulness and something about the Lord. You can add a scripture. So I just want to encourage people out there, seize the opportunity every Father's Day, Christmas, birthday. Don't be waiting till they're, you know, on their deathbed or in hospice or whatever, because you never know when a person's time is up. So seize the day.
2: I think that's great advice. Do that right now. As you can. And Lori, thanks for calling the Pastor Scott Show today. 888-528-2557. 888-528-2557. Maybe an opportunity for another one. What's the best or worst Father's Day gift? 888-528-2557. I think that's a, what'd she say there? She said, you know, give a card, even the mushy ones. You know, your dad might not say anything in response other than thank you, but it will be meaningful. I think a lot of guys will internalize that feeling, but it's needed to be encouraged. And if you can't afford the $45 the greeting cards are today, I guess you can just take Lori's advice and take a picture of it and email it. You think she does that? Think she goes like into the Walmart and like taking pictures of cards and mailing them to people? That's a definitely a cheap way to do it. I've never even thought about that. Maybe that's why they're so expensive now to actually buy. It's worth the money to go out and do that. Well, Father's Day, anyway, it's this weekend. I'm sure probably on Friday we'll give you a chance to talk about your dad, and you want to put out a tribute to your dad on Open Line Friday and the Pastor Scott Show. We will do that and take a few moments to do that. But I would encourage you to do just what people have said here. Think about something that's practical for your dad as far as a gift goes. You got a few more days to do it. Something for his car, something that might be a hobby that he enjoys, something that would support that. Gift cards. Gift cards to me are, they're lousy to give, but they're nice to receive. Does that make sense? Like, I feel lame when I give somebody a gift card because I feel like I'm not very thoughtful. But when I get a gift card, it's awesome. It's like, oh, great, I can go get something. And in a way, that is thoughtful. So you got to kind of weigh it with your own dad. And if you can't think of anything, write a letter, get a card. You know, I think to be thought of is a big thing for men, right? I think to just have a indication, to have an acknowledgement that, hey, you're my dad and I love you and I appreciate you. And even if there are difficulties and difficult things that might be there in the relationship, it's a positive thing to do some kind of outreach, even if it's a simple card, even if it's just an acknowledgement. That goes a long way with guys. That goes a long way. Just to realize, you know what, we can look forward. We don't have to wallow in things that are in the past. Maybe apologies need to be said or other things, but we can look forward. And if you don't, you know, if your relationship is stellar, you know, with your dad, make sure you tell them. Make sure that whatever you'd say at the funeral is not something that you never said in person. Go ahead and do that. All right, this is the Pastor Scott Show, and we're on every day from 3 to 5. 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All of them are at Pastor Scott Show, your favorite social media. We'll be back as the Wednesday edition of the Pastor Scott Show continues. Stay tuned.
8: The other day, my daughter was talking with her friend about how cool this singer was because he smoked pot throughout the whole concert. 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How does that kind of change happen?
9: Every time we give in to sin, it dulls our awareness of the truth. Doing something that goes against your conscience will weaken your ability to discern right from wrong. Black starts to look white and down starts to look like up. You can become blind to the seriousness of sin. Romans 1 describes a group of people who knew about God, but sinned anyway. It says they became futile in their thoughts, and their foolish hearts were darkened. The best way to avoid futile thoughts and a foolish heart is to say no to sin in the first place. When you face temptation today, remember that every sin is a step on a downward spiral. With Seeking Him, I'm Nancy DeMoss Wagamuth.
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1: 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Phone number is 888-528-2557. If you want to join the conversation, we talk about issues of the day from a Christian perspective. Go to 2-1.
2: In recent days, federal agents have knocked on the doors of family, friends, and former employees. Not because they found a crime, because they're simply trying to find one. They're demanding records. They're abusing the grand jury process, digging through years and years of random documents. Donald Trump isn't just coming after me because of my mean tweets. He's coming after me because I'm considering running for president. Because he hates that I've consistently called him out over and over again for his lies and deceit. Donald Trump is simply the most corrupt president in American history.
1: That was Governor Newsom yesterday with a surprise announcement that he and his wife are under investigation. And in his speech, I'll let you hear part of it here, he went and said he's being attacked politically for political reasons by the Trump administration, by Donald Trump. And he claims the whole thing is politically motivated simply because he is viewed as a possible 2028 presidential candidate. I think for sure he's a presidential candidate, at least for a while. But who knows? According to Newsom, investigators have contacted friends and former staff members and other people in his circle. Go to 2-2.
2: One by one, anyone who has challenged Donald Trump has ended up on his hit list. And today, I proudly join that list. After calling for my arrest last year, Donald Trump directed his Department of Justice to investigate me. And just in the last week, I've learned that his campaign has reached my own home. To get me, he's coming after my wife, Jen, a public servant, a woman who's dedicated her life to supporting women and girls, someone who has done nothing wrong other than having the temerity to advocate for what she believes in. If they can't intimidate me, they'll go after the mother of our children.
1: Now, the problem with this announcement that he's making is that there are certain questions that actually have been asked, and it's not coming directly from the White House. It's actually coming from the U.S. Attorney's Office in Sacramento in an investigation that's been going on a long time. CNN's Ellie Hunnig explains here, number four.
3: Well, based on what we know right now, Caitlin, I think there's serious reason to doubt the narrative that's being offered by Gavin Newsom, which is that he is being specifically targeted by Donald Trump for political retribution. Now, to be sure, it is a fact that this administration has done that time and again, from Letitia James to Jim Comey to Jerome Powell to Mark Kelly on down the line. But based on the facts we know here, we don't know everything. It does not appear that that's what's happening here. First of all, very importantly, as Paula said, the reporting is that this investigation did not initiate from Donald Trump or even from prosecutors in D.C. So not from Pam Bondi when she was AG, not from Todd Blanche. Rather, it arose organically from the U.S. Attorney's Office out in the Eastern District of California based on a whistleblower complaint, reportedly, which is a normal way that cases start. And second of all, if they are, in fact, investigating people around Gavin Newsom, as Paula just reported, then sure, you would expect people to be feds to be knocking on doors and asking questions of people around Gavin Newsom. So I think the narrative that he offered up today is self-serving and a bit overly simplistic, given the actual facts as we know them.
1: It's really interesting to me that people have come out and noted that right away, and in part because, you know, the governor spends time pointing out how the Trump administration has gone after all kinds of people, and you might think they're guilty or not, and all of those kinds of things for, they call it the retribution campaign. I think that's maybe been kind of true with some of them. I mean, do you really, Comey, nobody's, Jim Comey, that guy's made enemies on, like, all sides over the last few years. He's been indicted now for the seashells on the beach that he took a picture of and put on his Instagram that said 8647, like it was a threat to the president, which it might very well be, right? For an average person posting that on the internet, probably nobody cares. But when the former head of the FBI does it, and you have a president who has survived and had several assassination attempts, including another one this weekend, I guess, at that event they had at the White House, potentially, you know, it's a serious thing. But is Comey really going to go to prison for taking a picture of seashells, or did he put those things up there? I don't know. Can you imagine that guy? He's like almost 7 feet tall, Jim Comey. I don't know if you know. He's huge. Can you imagine him on the beach with a bunch of seashells of 8, 6, 4 and then putting it on his Instagram? Anyway, whole nother story. What we're looking at here, though, and let's just say that whatever criticisms he wants, for the sake of our argument today, whatever criticisms he wants to say about Donald Trump, let's say that those things are true. But that does not make him guilty or not guilty. That has nothing to do with it. And what the reporters are saying is actually this is not the same as the Comey thing. And it's not the same as some of the other prosecutions that have come out of the Trump administration. This is something that's been going on for a long time. How do you respond when somebody accuses you of wrongdoing? Is there a tell if somebody is guilty? Or do we get ourselves in trouble? Like, have you ever had a situation where somebody accused you of doing something wrong? How did you respond to that? What's the right way to respond? Whether you're guilty or not, there's probably a difference, right? If you're guilty, how do you respond? Number one, if you're not guilty, how do you respond? You know, what are the things that seems to be, that they ought to be clear if you're being accused of something, whether that thing is true or not true? 888-528-2557. 888-528-2557 is the number. Newsom went on to, criticize the president for a whole lot of different things, the kind of some of the typical things that the president may or may not be eventually, in some trouble for,
2: 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And today, my family and I can personally confirm that justice is for sale.
1: Is there a Trump cologne? Did I miss that? Is there actually a Trump cologne? I don't know. So he is taking these accusations, and the accusations that are out there are pretty significant, and a lot of them have to do with his wife, Jennifer Sybil Newsom, or SJSN, as some people call her. She's not his wife. She's the first partner. That's what he likes to say about
4: it. I take offense at our policies and strategies.
1: Well, she's founded a nonprofit called the Representation Project, and critics have noted that corporations and tribes and other organizations with business before the state donated to her nonprofit while Newsom was governor, and they deny conflict of interest. But there's something called behested payments, where this is something that's unethical or illegal, where a politician will say, I want you to donate to a particular nonprofit, and on the other side of that, I'll give you special benefits. And the Newsoms are accused of that. They are accused of getting a lot of money from that. They don't make a lot of money, but somebody gave them a $9 million house, for example. And there's a whole lot of that stuff going on. And her nonprofits have received money from PG&E, I think one of the electric companies anyway, if not that one. They've received money from other groups that then got a bunch of benefits from the state later. And people are saying, are those connected or not? And, you know, and the thing is that we don't really know at this point. But what we do know is that there are other accusations going on here that is not just a political thing from the president, even if he, in fact, is involved in a more direct way. How do you respond to the way people deal with your innocence or guilt? You know, how important is it to avoid even the appearance of a conflict of interest? Because that's where the governor is putting himself here, is that there's the appearance of a conflict of interest. The president has that as well with a lot of those other things. That whether or not it's ultimately true or whether or not it's ultimately going to happen, the accusations are more likely to fly from enemies when you put yourself in a position of conflict of interest. And what about the idea of being above reproach? If the governor is innocent, how should he respond? Right now, he's blaming the president. But what about the accusations that are there? 888-528-2557. 888-528-2557. How should a leader respond when they are accused of something? Any leader, whether it is the governor or the president, or if it is just you, just somebody in your role or somebody that you know. 888-528-2557. Here's some more from Newsom's statement. It was an extraordinary statement. It was an extraordinary statement because it just kind of came out there and said, hey, I'm being accused. It's political, and I'm going to go after the president. And then he continues with this. Go to number 424.
2: To Donald Trump, who I know is watching because he watches everything, I have a message for you. You can subpoena my records. You can investigate me. You can harass me. Put my name on every and any enemies list you have, but leave my wife and family out of your personal vendetta.
1: I do not like it when people do go after family. I don't like it when people go after the president's family or President Obama's family or even Biden's family. You know, there's sometimes there's a place to do it. You know, if Biden's family was laundering money and selling access, well, then they're kind of wide open for that, right? There's something there. But if not, leave them alone. You know, leave Obama's kids out of it. Leave the Bush kids out of it. They drew some headlines here and there. I'm for that. Even the spouse, you know, unless the spouse is involved. And in this case, I understand the governor wanting to defend his wife, but it's her nonprofit. There's a lot that is being accused there. And then he had this written statement for his wife, 2-5.
2: I'd like to say something to my wife. These times are not normal. They're not ordinary. I love you, and I'm sorry he's doing this. You have not earned a single one of the indignities that he's trying to inflict on you and our children.
1: That's where he lost me there. Like, why can't you just say it? Like, hey, honey, I'm so sorry that you're going through this. This isn't fair. Seems like you should be able to just say that. How do you respond when you argue? And just so that you know, we'll let things play out. You know, there's all kinds of politics involved, and there's all kinds of you know, things being said. But clearly you have a real investigation that is whistleblower driven and that is something that does involve the governor and his wife. And so it's not all about Trump. It's something more than that. 888-528-2557, 888-528-2557. What do you think, Jose?
5: I mean, it's just, if you're innocent and you got nothing to hide, just cooperate. It's like when spouses, they accuse the other person of cheating, and they're like, I'm not cheating, and then the other person says, okay, let me see your phone, and then they get all defensive about it.
1: Yeah.
5: What does that say to you?
1: That's
5: you got
1: right.
5: Something to hide. So, I mean, if Newsom's wife or Newsom himself has nothing to hide, just, like, cooperate with them. I think that'll earn you, like, favorable points with people in how they see you.
1: You know, when you are accused of something, right? I was accused, I've been accused of different things. As pastor, that happens, right? The Bible tells you that, you know, that's why there's a whole rule for how to accuse people in leadership and stuff. You're like, you should be able to do it if there's wrongdoing, but it's coming, so you need more. Whenever I've been accused of something, I've been able to just show my phone. So one time I was accused of essentially not responding to somebody and not setting up a meeting. And I totally did. And they just didn't do it. And that person accused me in front of a bunch of people. I handed the phone over, and they could scroll through the whole thing. I had nothing to hide. And it proved myself right. So I feel like when you're really innocent, you just say, look, this is the deal, right? And when you're not, you shift things around, or you call out the other person's faults. Right, which I think is a lot what Newsom is doing here. He's saying, here's all the things that Trump is doing wrong. 888-528-2557. How do you respond when somebody is accusing you of something, whether you're innocent or guilty? What's the difference? How should you respond? Oscar in Baldwin Park, welcome to the Pastor Scott Show.
6: Hello, Pastor Scott. Thank you for taking my call. First of all, I haven't really got too much of the story about Newsom, what's going on. I know I saw the headlines being investigated, so he's going to respond like Newsom the way he is. So, whatever. But to answer your question, I think that the most normal thing when you're being accused of something and you're not guilty, you get mad, right? You get mad because you want to yell like, you know what? No, I didn't do this. And when you're guilty, I think you lie about things, you know, you're actually more calm, I think, because, you know, you're scared. you got caught, you know? So I think, to either get mad when you're not guilty, and you lie when you're guilty. I just want to share this with you. That's God. I was hearing a sermon. I said Dr. Charles Stanley about David when he got the family kidnapped, the 600 men wanted to stone him, and he didn't do nothing but stay still. You know, be calm and just give it to God. You know, and put your faith in God, and that. And let God handle it, you know. I just heard that last night. I just was on my mind right now. You brought that up, you know. They were accusing him of, you know, of leading them in the wrong way. But it eventually worked out in his favor, you know. So
1: yeah.
6: You know, I just think that, you know, if you're not guilty, you shouldn't have nothing to worry about. And if you're guilty, you got a lot to worry about, you know. So
1: that's
6: how I see it.
1: Yeah, well, I think that's probably right. And I think it's Oscar. Thanks for calling. I think that getting mad, even when you're innocent, like you're probably mad either way. But if you're guilty of something, you're mad and you're scared, and you've got to come up with what you should do is just confess, even if it means you got to quit your job or resign or whatever. But most people, I think you get mad and afraid, and then you deflect or you blame, you come up with a strategy. But if you're innocent, I think our first response is to also get mad, right? I think that's normal to get mad. But then you can respond in a way that either makes you look guilty or that you know, makes you do something, then now you're guilty of something that you weren't guilty of before. It's important to get mad well when you're accused of something. 888-528-2557. Pastor Scott Show. 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
7: Hi, Pastor Scott. Well, first of all, if I'm accused of something, I always consider the source, who's accusing me. What's their motivation? Do they have a motivation? I think that's important.
1: Mm-hmm.
7: But secondly, to comment on Newsom. Newsom, this is a political genius thing to do. He probably isn't, there probably is something going on, and it probably was started from a legitimate investigation, like Ellie Honig said. But the best thing he can do in a very blue state where most people do not like Trump and his Justice Department is to come out, you know, the best defense is offense, to attack, you know, the people that are accusing him.
1: I think
7: this is political genius. He got out ahead of it, and I think he's going to stay ahead of it.
1: I think politically you might be correct there. You know, he asked for a Freedom of Information Act, and he's asking for whatever records of him and his wife might be in the Trump administration and all of that. But if he's guilty, though, of something, then it's not morally right what he's doing, even if it's politically expedient.
7: You know something? I don't think you can talk about morality in politics. I mean, look at all the grift going on with Trump.
1: Well, don't we expect? I mean,
7: in Albania, crypto.
1: Well, let's just assume all of that's true for a minute, and he shouldn't be doing all of that either. So what?
7: Well,
1: but shouldn't we expect something?
7: So
1: we should just shrug our shoulders and go, good for Trump and good for Newsom because they're politically beating the case back.
7: No, I'm not shrugging my shoulders, but I think most people do expect that from politicians and don't think it's a big deal. We don't judge. If we judge our politicians morally, you know, I always hear from evangelical Christians that we didn't elect a pastor, we're electing a president. We're not judging any of our politicians based on morality. You've got to do heinous things.
1: Well, the issue is should we? So we'll see what happens, but I appreciate your call. I think you're right. Politically, you know, it's the right move politically. 888-528-2557. Is he right, though, that the way since we expect that from politicians in general, do we just let it go then? Do we just say, oh, that's pretty smart politically to get out in front of it and to turn it against Donald Trump and to use whatever there is about Donald Trump, you know, and to do that to cover it up, let's assuming he's guilty of something? Or, you know, what is the right thing to do? And should we, and is David right, that we just shrug our shoulders when it comes to leaders? 888-528-2557, 888-528-2557. Ted, City of Angels, welcome to the Pastor Scott Show.
8: God bless you, Pastor. You've got a lot of patience. Ted, City of the Angels is correct, Los Angeles in Spanish. I just wanted to talk about, you know, I know he's concerned about his wife and his kids, and I understand that, and that's really was the plea of the right, that please don't go after our children. Please don't tell us that men can be in girls' sports or vice versa. And that's really, his wife is a big supporter of that LGB mixed
1: her
8: up.
1: Her nonprofits are very much about that.
8: Right.
1: She's hugely controversial, actually.
8: Absolutely.
1: So, I mean,
8: yeah,
1: I don't think we should go after his kids. We shouldn't go after his kids.
8: No.
1: But she's fair game because she's involved.
8: Well, the fact that he's crying about his family—that's what we've been crying about. We want you to leave our kids alone.
1: But
8: we don't
1: how
8: want
1: do you,
8: you to
1: if you're, what's
8: them.
1: The right way for a person to respond when they're accused, even if they're guilty, or even if there's an investigation and they might be guilty? What's the right thing to do?
8: Well, is it Jose that's your fellow commentator?
1: Yes, my fellow.
8: Yeah,
1: sure.
8: How could you top what he said? I mean, he's exactly right, 100%. And, you know, I mean, it's just – and we do want honesty in our leaders. And I don't know what Eric's talking about, and he's claiming to be evangelical. I mean, give me a break. Of course we want honesty. We don't want people going after our kids.
1: I don't think Eric is called today. I think you mean somebody else. But
8: I meant David.
1: Yeah, there's another Eric. I'm pointing to Eric back there going, hey.
8: Actually, to be quite honest with you, David got cut off on Jennifer Horn, and then
1: Hold on. Ted, I got to go to a break in a minute. Appreciate your call. But, you know, the big issue there is how are we responding? And, you know, what David's point was is, hey, we expect this from politicians. I felt like he's saying, so what? Trump's a bad guy, too? Is that how we should respond? 888-528-2557.
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11: The other day, my daughter was talking with her friend about how cool this singer was because he smoked pot throughout the whole concert. 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
12: Every time we give in to sin, it dulls our awareness of the truth. 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Romans 1 describes a group of people who knew about God but sinned anyway. It says they became futile in their thoughts and their foolish hearts were darkened. The best way to avoid futile thoughts and a foolish heart is to say no to sin in the first place. 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
8: In recent days, federal agents have knocked on the doors of family, friends, and former employees. Not because they found a crime, because they're simply trying to find one. They're demanding records. They're abusing the grand jury process, digging through years and years of random documents. Donald Trump isn't just coming after me because of my mean tweets. He's coming after me because I'm considering running for president, because he hates that I've consistently called him out over and over again for his lies and deceit. Donald Trump is simply the most corrupt president in American history.
7: That was Governor Newsom yesterday announcing that he and his wife are under Department of Justice investigation, and immediately blaming President Trump and calling out all the things President Trump is accused of. And in listening to this, I thought it's interesting when a leader does that, because he didn't address what the investigation is or what really is true about it. And I thought, you know what, whenever we are accused of something, whether that is true or not, how ought we respond? And, you know, is he responding in the right way? Ashley Zavala is a journalist. She works for the Globe, and she did some investigation. Here's some of what she had to say. 3-1.
9: I've heard from multiple sides of this, including several sources close to the situation. Here's what we know. Now, this all apparently started with the banks associated with the nonprofit organizations and businesses that are associated with the governor and his wife. Apparently, these banks were subpoenaed for the financial records of these entities. Now, it's not clear exactly which ones as of tonight. Then, last week, according to the governor's office, more than a dozen people associated with the Newsoms were either approached or interviewed by the FBI. Family, friends, former employees, associates.
7: So this is something that came out of not the White House, but the Sacramento Department of Justice, the U.S. attorney in Sacramento. And it began over a year ago. And some are saying that the initial investigations actually began in the Biden administration. So whatever the Trump administration involvement might be, this is something that's kind of old. So I found it interesting that that wasn't addressed. So how do you respond when you are accused of something, whether it be true or untrue? 888-528-2557, 888-528-2557.
10: Look, just sit Newsom's wife in a room and say, Newsom's wife, look me straight in the eye. Did you do this? And if she laughs, she's guilty.
7: You think that laughing means you're guilty, right?
10: I mean, they would always do that.
7: I think that people sometimes might laugh because they're nervous, though, if you accuse somebody.
10: No, I remember so many times I was accused of something and they told me to look them straight in the eye. And I would laugh or smile. They knew I was guilty.
7: Oh, yeah. That's what I do to my boys, by the way. I just say, and you look at me in the eye, and they can't do it. 888-528-2557. Jennifer in Inglewood, welcome to the Pastor Scott Show.
11: Hi. How are you this afternoon?
7: I'm good, Jennifer. How are you?
11: Good. I'd just like to say an answer to how would a Christian respond if you're accused of something. Well, a Christian should always respond honestly and forthright. If you're guilty, you should say you're guilty, like you said, and confess, and maybe resign. And if you don't respond, the first thing they're going to say is, well, they didn't deny it.
7: Yeah.
11: They didn't deny it. So you have to make some response, okay? And remember, as far as Trump, no matter where it started or they say it started, Trump is behind a lot across the whole nation. Okay, and his hand is in this, and you know he is vindictive, and he's going to go. He doesn't like Newsom. So I would say, no matter where it initially seems like it started, he's in it some kind of way, because the Justice Department does not act without him.
7: But what if, and I think...

0: doesn't make Newsom guilty or not guilty, right?
1: No.
0: So it's a it's an interesting thing because, yeah, you the person doing the accusing might not be guilty or might not be innocent either, right? So there's a whole different way of response. But I think something you said there that matters a lot is if you're guilty of something, you just got to say it, right? Or you got to go down a path where you got to be careful, I think, when you're dealing with the legal system and all of that, because you don't want to be, you know, found guilty of something you didn't actually do. So that you do have to be cautious. But you do have to address the things that you might be guilty of. And shifting the blame, even to somebody who people might want to blame, doesn't mean you didn't do it. It's an interesting thing. Jennifer, thanks for calling the Pastor Scott Show. 888-528-2557. 888-528-2557. See, and that's the thing, is that if you're innocent, wouldn't you normally just want to put it out there? Wouldn't you say, I'm accused of X, Y, and Z. Here's the reasons that this didn't happen. 888-528-2557. Mike at Santa Clarita. 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
2: Thank you, sir. I'm a retired police officer, and the law was the law. I didn't make the law. I enforced the law. And what happens, happens. If you want to defend yourself, defend yourself in court. That's what we have courts for, and that's what we pay a great deal of money to have those courts.
0: Yeah. So what do you think a person should do, that whether the governor or just anybody who's accused of something, whether they're guilty or not guilty? What's the difference in how they ought to respond?
2: Well, you take it to court and you have hopefully a good attorney. And in the United States, we're going to give you an attorney, but you might have to pay a small portion of their fees. But this is somebody who's an attorney who's passed the bar. All these things are being given, and yet they're coming out of my taxes. And yet I don't get a say whether I get to enforce that or not.
0: Well, yeah. And, you know, to me, I think, appreciate your phone call, Mike. I think there ought to be more guilty pleas in our court system than we have. Like, I understand it's a really important thing to you're owed your day in court, even if you're guilty. A lot of times you should say not guilty because you do want to make sure that prosecutors are proving their case, and you want to make sure that you're not accused of something that you didn't do. So maybe there's 10 charges against you and you did 9 of them, but you don't want to be accused of number 10 if you were innocent of that charge, right? That there's something really important to all of that. However, it is there is something that if you're just guilty, or, you know, you should come at it at a different, maybe you say nothing. If you're in these cases, what's the right way to deal with this? And, you know, another caller brought up the idea that we just sort of expect politicians to lie and cover up and do all of that. How do we get past that? I think that has to end. You know, I think nobody's perfect, right? But there's got to be, we can't be in a place where we're talking about fraud. We're talking about theft. I mean, what they're being accused of is manipulating nonprofits, their own nonprofits, for their own gain, ultimately, for houses and for political favors. There's a whole lot going on that is in the air as far as what this probably is about. 888-528-2557, 888-528-2557. Don in L.A., welcome to the Pastor Scott Show. Hi, Don, you there?
3: Well, you know, you want to know what the right thing to do is. There's two sides or elements to this thing. One is what the government is choosing to do, and the other is how Newsom is responding. And what the government is supposed to do is protect us from not just crime, but the worst crimes. It has to prioritize crimes in order of damage done to society. And with the avalanche of crime going on in our time, it's very obvious that they're not interested in that. In fact, Trump's involved in some of the worst of these crimes going on in corruption.
0: Well, the subject is how ought a person respond when they're accused?
3: Okay, that's the second part. Newsom is put in a very difficult situation as a Democrat because Republicans, remember how Michelle Obama said once something like, when they go low, we go high.
0: Right.
3: That's no longer operative because
0: Was that ever actually operative? Who's the guy? It was Obama's. It was Obama's.
3: Christian society, man. It'd be really nice in a Christian society.
0: No, I agree. No, I agree that that ought to be what we do.
3: Yeah.
0: But it was what was I can't remember his name. Obama's DOJ guy. He said, "Hey, when they go low, we kick, or when they go low, we go even lower." He like contradicted her on purpose.
3: Well, that was one voice there, but whatever. But the point I'm trying to make is that when that's the game you're played, those are the rules you're played. Now, that puts Newsom in a very difficult position because he either takes all this insult and all this abuse by Trump and does nothing and looks weak, or he fights back, and then he's accused of being violent language and the like, or saying things that are he's defending himself in the court of public opinion. We think that Trump does all the time. He does it all the time.
0: So
3: in court of public opinion.
0: But that doesn't make it right because Trump does it. It doesn't make
3: we
0: it right.
3: We elected this guy.
0: But see, here's
3: why did we elect this guy then?
0: I think we elected this guy because there's a lot of Newsoms going on, and nobody is being held to account.
3: Oh,
0: I think that's
3: really?
0: A big part of it. Yep.
3: Well, that's,
0: I do.
3: That's a big improvement to put the fox in charge of the chicken coop.
0: I think that it exposes a whole lot of things are being exposed right now in our country. I think a lot of it's because everybody's mad, and we're looking at this going, gosh, you know, maybe Trump, even if he's guilty of his own stuff, maybe somehow that's also bringing everything to light.
3: It's an election year.
0: Thank you, Don. 888-528-2557. See, the thing is that Newsom is blaming Trump, but this investigation has been going on maybe before Trump, maybe since the Biden administration. The story is that the Biden administration started it in 2021 because they were investigating, doing background checks on Newsom, maybe thinking about replacing Kamala Harris as vice president. There were other things that were going on back then. And then they stumbled upon some of these other things. I can play some of that when we come back. But the point really is, how do we respond? Because what Newsom is doing, let's say he's innocent, okay, and he's not guilty of anything. Well, the way he responded was to go and attack his accuser. He responded by attacking the person who accused him and not addressing any of the accusations. That's the wrong way to respond, whether you're innocent or guilty. It's wrong if you're innocent because now you make yourself look guilty. It's also, I think, wrong if you're guilty, because now you make people realize that now you're covering something up. 888-528-2557. Javon, I'll get to your call when we come back. 888-528-2557. 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
6: The other day, my daughter was talking with her friend about how cool this singer was because he smoked pot throughout the whole concert. 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
7: Every time we give in to sin, it dulls our awareness of the truth. Doing something that goes against your conscience will weaken your ability to discern right from wrong. Black starts to look white and down starts to look like up. You can become blind to the seriousness of sin. Romans 1 describes a group of people who knew about God, but sinned anyway. It says they became futile in their thoughts, and their foolish hearts were darkened. The best way to avoid futile thoughts and a foolish heart is to say no to sin in the first place. When you face temptation today, remember that every sin is a step on a downward spiral. With Seeking Him, I'm Nancy DeMoss Wagamuth.
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6: Now, sources who spoke to me on the condition they remain anonymous told me that it's not the U.S. Department of Justice in Washington that's investigating him. It's the Eastern District of California, the U.S. Attorney's Office here in Sacramento, that is. Apparently, there are multiple investigations that started a year ago from whistleblowers who provided information to the U.S. Attorney's Office here.
0: That's Ashley Zavala, who is reporting about Newsom's claim that the Trump administration is going after him and his wife with an investigation. But what she is reporting is that actually, in this case, this investigation has been going on for a while, maybe back even into the Biden administration, and it's not coming from Washington. It's coming from Sacramento, the attorney's office, U.S. Attorney's Office in Sacramento. And so many people are saying, well, wait a minute, what is happening here? Now, what I thought about is when a leadership is accused, person in leadership is accused of something, you know, what do they do first? You know, what gives the impression that they might be guilty versus innocent? Or what does a guilty person, what ought that person do? When you find yourself confronted, what do you do? I think a lot of us, what we want to do is attack the accuser, which is what we see. Or we claim persecution, or we want to change the subject. We blame our political enemies or our enemies of some other sort. Shouldn't we just be more honest? This is the pattern, right, of guilt. The first thing that Adam did when he was accused and he was guilty was what? Blamed his wife. The woman you gave me did it. And then what about you, Eve? And Eve says, blames the serpent. Nobody just said, I did it. Yep, I did it. You could even say, you know, in these circumstances today, you could say, you know what, there's an investigation going. I'm not going to comment, but we'll see you in court. I mean, you could delay a response. It's an interesting thing. So how do we actually respond when somebody accuses? What's the right way to respond when we're accused of something, whether we are innocent or whether we are actually guilty? We know whether we're innocent or guilty, you know, most of the time. So what's the right way for a believer to respond once we are accused of something? Javond, is that how you say your name?
12: Javondi.
0: Oh, Javondi. Welcome to the Pastor Scott Show.
12: Hey, Pastor Scott. It's been a long time.
0: Thanks for calling. Go ahead.
12: So I was listening to you say, what do we do?
0: Yeah, how do we respond if we're accused?
12: At this point, we're past that because it's like I don't put my trust in any of these politicians. You know, they all lie as far as I'm concerned. But I find it interesting, and correct me if I'm wrong, I've never heard you do a show on how Donald Trump should have reacted to certain things. And he's always running his mouth. So. Uh-huh. Is he a big liar? Because he's always defending himself and blaming it on somebody else. So what's his story?
0: He shouldn't do any of that. And we have talked about that. But see, this isn't the what we started out to do is saying, let's just say all the bad things people think about Donald Trump are true. Let's put that aside because he's been around 11 years and everybody's got an opinion and they're right about some of it, right? Some of what he's accused of, maybe he did it. Some of what he accused of, he didn't. How, you know, and when we even think about how ought Donald Trump respond, most of the time he doesn't respond well, right? Most people,
12: even
0: Trump supporters cringe with how he responds. But when we're looking at this, what I really want this to go now is how should we respond, you and me, when we're accused of something, whether we're, you know, on one hand, we might be accused of something and we're actually innocent, or sometimes we're accused of things and we're actually guilty. So how should we respond and what should we be thinking about?
12: Okay, so as Christians, we know how we should respond, but do we even know if they're Christians? They could say that they are.
0: Right.
12: But it's obvious in the way that they have responded.
0: But not so, those two guys, you and me. How should you and I respond if we're accused of something and we're actually innocent or actually guilty?
12: I think that if you're actually innocent, you are going to respond in a way of defending yourself, but not in a aggressive way. You're going to say, hey, I didn't do this. It will come out. The truth will come out, blah, blah, blah. But then let's face it, Pastor Scott, even Christians lie. You know, when people get scared, they lie for different reasons. Is it right? No. But, you know, they don't want to get embarrassed. They get scared. So we really can't say how anybody will react. We just have to hope that they will respond in a way that is dignified before Christ. We have to hope that. But anybody can lie.
0: That's true. And I think you're right that when somebody gets accused of something, even when they're innocent, there's a lot of emotion and a lot of fear, fear and anger. And I think it's important to be on top of that. Javonda, thank you for calling the Pastor Scott Show, 888-528-2557. What's your name in San Diego?
13: John.
0: Oh, John. It says J-P-H-N. So we got a little type of the John. I should have figured that out, actually. Go ahead, John.
13: All right. Hey, thanks for taking my call today. Just kind of responding to what you were saying there. I mean, I look back at the way David responded when he got caught, about Bathsheba, and he said, I have sinned before God.
0: That's right. And
13: the thing is, just being objective, being able to be objective with that and being able to receive that, say, I did it and having the humility to be able to admit that you did it. Sometimes that takes a few rounds with God to be able to, soften our hearts to be able to do that. And, because we're prideful and we don't like to admit that we're wrong. And then, but it's like, if we're really walking with the Lord and we really want to please the Lord, we're going to say, something, that's not right. And I'm going to, and I, I blew it. Okay. No matter what it is. And so, I mean, that's really all I wanted to say.
0: Yeah, but I think that is 100% right. And David is, I think, one of the best examples because of Psalm 51. What's interesting is when David was confronted about his sin with Bathsheba, he didn't say, the media is after me. He didn't attack his enemies. He didn't shift the blame. He didn't change the subject.
13: Exactly.
0: He didn't say everyone's doing it. Instead, he said, against you, you only have I sinned, which he said to the Lord.
13: Right. I'm sorry to interrupt, but I mean, even after that, God still called him a man after his own heart.
0: That's right.
13: Even after he admitted that sin and he humbled himself before God, and it said God put away his sin, even though he had consequences and he had a reputation after that, but God restored him. You know,
0: yes,
13: and that's beautiful.
0: And
13: that's
0: I think that's a lesson for all of us, because not only do we still have forgiveness from the Lord when we are guilty, but when we don't shift the blame or lie or try to get out of it, all of that, and we just say, yeah, I did it, when we're guilty, other people respect us for that too.
13: Dude, amen. 100%.
0: You know, that 100%. That is the thing that. It is different. Even when politicians come out and they say, yeah, I did that. You know what?
13: Yeah.
0: People, the walls come down. It's a rare thing, I think, with politics, but it is something that you see all the time with regular people, that when we just say, hey, yeah, I screwed up. And if it's illegal, we go face the consequences for those things. You know what happens then is that you get a lighter sentence. There's so many benefits to just being honest, even if you still get in trouble, even if still take a loss. And that is something we should be thinking about. John or Jafin, which is what it looks like it says. Thanks for calling the Pastor Scott Show today. 888-528-2557. See, I think that's the thing we kind of have to be prepared for, because even if you're innocent and you get accused of something, it is hard to not respond emotionally. And then you could get yourself in trouble. You know, you can cover up something. You know, maybe Richard Nixon should have just come out and said, yes, ladies and gentlemen, they broke into the office and I fired them all. He should have just done that, right? If he would have just confessed it once he learned about, whenever he learned about it, whatever his actual guilt was, he probably would never have had to resign. That is an incredible thing when you think about that. In our own lives, when we are just open with our faults, sometimes you have to pay some consequence. Maybe it was something illegal. Maybe justice has to be done. You know, I don't think apologizing or confessing means justice isn't done, but part of justice is mercy. I mean, mercy is something that you get that you don't deserve at all. Right? You're guilty of something. Mercy is when you get less. Well, you're more likely to get mercy if you're just honest, if you just tell the truth, not just in a legal proceeding, but even just relationally. That is a big deal. So when I watch this happen in the politics, and I understand the politics is brutal, and maybe, you know, sometimes I think politicians feel like I can't say I'm guilty of something because they're just going to use that against me. And we live in a time where that's probably to a certain degree true. But I do question whether that's true. I think people, even when it comes to Donald Trump stuff, everybody knows he's got big faults. Maybe that's one of the attractions. It's that they're just out there, right? I don't know. But I think that there is something to be said about this honesty. And David is one of the best examples of that. He just said, yeah, I did it. And he confessed his sin. And he took punishment. Right? It was not the same. There were consequences. You know, you can't manipulate God by confessing your sin either, right? You can't manipulate the system by doing all that. You got to have it in your heart. Anyway, all of us at some point in our life are going to be accused of something we didn't do, and we're going to get accused of something we did do at some point, because all of us are dealing with that. I think it's worth thinking about it ahead of time and just thinking about our response and just being honest. And not trying to tear somebody else down because they're worse than us or they did it too, doesn't matter. It's just like David said. Really, our sins are against the Lord. Against you, you only have I sinned, he said. All right, interesting discussion, everybody, today. This is the Pastor Scott Show. 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We will see you tomorrow live from 3 to 5. 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
6: The other day, my daughter was talking with her friend about how cool this singer was because he smoked pot throughout the whole concert. 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
7: Every time we give in to sin, it dulls our awareness of the truth. 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Romans 1 describes a group of people who knew about God but sinned anyway. It says they became futile in their thoughts and their foolish hearts were darkened. 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When you face temptation today, remember that every sin is a step on a downward spiral. With Seeking Him, I'm Nancy DeMoss, Waugamuth.
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16: Greg Laurie here. 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
24: You see, he had a physical weakness in his body. And in that physical weakness in his body, it was a reminder that he always needed to cling to God to be strong.

0: It's confusing when God allows things to happen that don't meet our expectations or our desires. And maybe you've been scratching your head wondering why God allowed something bad to happen to you or maybe your family. Or perhaps you're discouraged or feeling abandoned. Hello and welcome to Discovering the Jewish Jesus. I'm your host, Dustin Roberts. Today, Rabbi Schneider, he's going to take us to the Old Testament, the book of 1 Samuel, and explain why God is fully in control. We just need to cling to him and submit to his authority. Now, let's get started. Here's Rabbi.
1: This is the second message in season two. Just a 1 minute overview here. The book of 1 Samuel in the section of scripture that we are in takes place in the context where Hannah had been unable to conceive. She went to the temple, started praying to the Lord there. Eli the priest saw her praying. At first he thought she was drunk, but when he realized she was grieving, he agreed with her in prayer that God would open her womb. Months later, a short time later, Hannah is back at the temple. God had opened her womb, and she had given birth to the boy Samuel, who became one of Israel's greatest prophets. And so as we pick up today, we come to the place in Jewish history where Hannah had brought her boy Samuel to the house of the Lord. He had just got done being weaned. She presented him to the priest there, Eli, and together they dedicated Samuel to the Lord to live for him for the rest of his life. This is where we get the tradition in the Christian church of infant dedication, right out of the book of 1 Samuel. And right after Hannah dedicated Samuel to the Lord, she burst forth into a prayer or a song that begins in chapter 2. Now, I'm not going to go back and review everything, but I'm going to pick up right where I left off in verse 6 when I said, "The Lord kills and makes alive. He brings down to Sheol and raises up. The Lord makes poor and rich. He brings low and he also exalts." And I'm talking about the fact that we need to expand our understanding of the ways of God to include a paradigm by which we can perceive circumstances in our life, whether good or bad, as relating to the Lord. In other words, many of us have a paradigm where we think that the good things in our life are from the Lord, and the bad things in our life are from the devil, and never the two meet. But that's not the way Hannah saw it. She said, "The Lord kills and makes alive." Notice that she's holding the Lord responsible for the good things and the bad things. She continues, "He brings down to Sheol," a painful, painful reality, "and raises up. The Lord makes poor and rich. He brings low, he also exalts." Notice that Hannah's perception is that whether someone goes up or down, it's all coming from the Lord. Whether someone is poor or rich, she said, "The Lord makes poor and rich. He brings low, he also exalts." Now, we have to ask ourselves the question, was Hannah deluded? Did she, in the time that the Old Testament was written, not understand who God really was? Did she not have the revelation and enlightenment that we have? Because most of us, I'm speaking of the people of God in general today, they have a concept, once again, that when something good happens, it's from God, and when something bad happens, it's from the devil, and once again, that's the reality that they perceive their life through. But that was not the reality that Hannah perceived. She said, listen, if someone is struggling in life, that's from the Lord. If someone is exalting in life, that's from the Lord. So we have to ask ourselves the question, are we right in thinking that when something bad happens, it's necessarily the devil's doing and has nothing to do with the Lord's doing? Or do we rather, as the Hebrew writers most often did, ask the Lord whether something is happening in our life that's good or bad? Do we rather say, God, what's going on, because everything that happens to me in life, I need to filter through your eyes and ask you, what are you doing in this? What are you saying in this? How do you want me to respond to this? Because you are God and there is no other. Your word says in Deuteronomy 4:39 that you're God in heaven above and on the earth below. And of course, Isaiah said, the Lord causes well-being and creates calamity. And I am speaking today as a Jewish believer in Yeshua Messiah that we need to get the mind of God by understanding the way that the writers of the Hebrew Bible understood God. They understood Him, beloved, in more full terms and in a greater reality that many of us in the New Testament church do. And so in my life, if there's something that's hurting me or something that's bad that's happening, I don't just blame it all on the devil. Because to me, God is God of everything. Yes, it might be the devil, but why is God allowing it? What purpose may God be having in this? When the devil attacked Job, God allowed him to attack Job. And God had a purpose in it. Because after Job was attacked from the devil, Job said, you know what, God, after God had brought him through that terribly painful ordeal, Job came to the other end and he said, Lord, I knew about you before. I superficially knew about you. But Lord, now that I've had a struggle in prayer and anguish to try to understand what was going on with me when I was struggling so terribly after I had to seek your face through all of this and all the confusion I was in. And now you finally brought me through it. He said, now, Lord, I know you. He said, Lord, before I went through this thing, I'd heard about you. I believed in you. But now I know you. So God had a purpose in his allowing Job to be attacked, in his finances, in his health, in his family. It was horrendous. And I believe that you and I need to be called back to a biblical perspective to stop blaming everything bad that's happening in our life on the devil. When Jesus stood before Pilate and he was completely calm and rooted, and Pilate was like scared. He said, what's the matter with you? To Jesus, don't you realize I have the power to crucify you? I mean, I believe Pilate was shaken when Yeshua stood before him, rooted and grounded in the God of all being, without a fear in his bones. And Pilate was shaken to see, how can this man stand before me with such security? So again, Pilate said, don't you know I have the power to crucify you? Aren't you going to say anything? Jesus said, you would have no power over me unless it had been granted to you from above. Did you get it? Did you get it? Jesus said, Pilate was going to give the order for Jesus to be crucified. Did Jesus say, oh, it's the devil? I mean, it was the devil that entered into Judas Iscariot, right? We know that the devil literally entered into Judas Iscariot to betray Jesus, but did Jesus blame his crucifixion on the devil? No, Jesus said, you would have no power over me unless it had been granted to you from above. So yes, Jesus understood that the devil was at work, but he didn't see the devil as Lord and reigning. Jesus saw the devil having an opportunity only to operate under the real Father God's authority. And you and I, beloved, need to start viewing our life and perceiving our circumstances in the same way. Yes, the devil does attack sometimes. But we need to stop just saying, oh, God's good and he would never allow the devil to attack me, or, you know, this can't have anything to do with his purpose. No, we need to say, Lord, why did this happen? Why did you allow it to happen? What do I need to learn from this? Help me to respond to this the right way. Maybe the Lord allows something bad to happen to us, allows the devil to do something in our life that causes pain, because he wants to strengthen us. How did Jesus get strengthened? By battling the devil in the wilderness for 40 days.
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1: In the Hebrew Bible, we find a high view of the sovereignty of God, not like the weak view that so many in the church have today, with a theology that basically divorces God from anything bad that ever happens in the world. I've seen, for example, when calamities strike the earth, especially sometimes when they happen in cities in the world that are just filled with sexual perversion and vanity and all the things that exalt themselves above the knowledge of God, and something happens, a natural disaster or whatever, God forbid that a Christian prophet should ever say, "I believe this is a judgment of God." When they do that, I've seen it happen. The whole church jumps on them. The world jumps on them. Did you see what this narrow-minded, hateful Christian said? He said that that pain and suffering that came upon the people in that city was a judgment from God. And so Christians are afraid to open their mouths that God would ever judge something, because it's not politically correct to do so. But beloved, if we're going to conform our mind to the Word of God, we have to recognize God does bring judgment. Over and over again, we see him bringing judgment, whether it be on Sodom and Gomorrah, whether it be on the whole world when God drowned the world in the times of Noah, whether it be when God opened up the ground and swallowed Korah and those that were in rebellion against God's leadership, whether it was when the serpents bit the children of Israel in the wilderness and thousands died, whether it was when Israel went to war when they weren't living in alignment with Hashem's will, and as a result, God allowed them to be put to death. Beloved, we have to recognize that God is good, and in him there's no darkness at all. But because he's good does not automatically equate to that he would never cause something or allow something bad to happen. Because God can oftentimes bring about a higher good through bringing us into a painful time. I've seen many people in life that they weren't living for God. They might have been nominal believers at best. And then all of a sudden, a tragedy happened in their life. And as a result of the tragedy, whether it be a physical tragedy, whether it be the loss of a job, maybe whatever it might be, I've seen them as a result of going through the tragedy, they were broken in their own strength and gave their life to the Lord at that point. And that tragedy became the link that brought them into a relationship with Father God. The same thing is true, beloved, for you and I. Remember when Jacob, the father of Israel, because it's his 12 sons, right, that became the 12 tribes of Israel. We read the story of Yaakov, which is Jacob's Hebrew name, wrestling with the angel one night. And Jacob called this angel the angel of God, because at the end he said, "I wrestled with God." The angel said to Yaakov, "You've wrestled with God and man, and you've overcome." So in this episode, people in the Jewish community understand it differently, but I believe that the angel was God himself, and in a pre-incarnate form. That means that he manifested himself in the physical universe to wrestle with Jacob. And the Bible says that Jacob wrestled with him all night. And at the end of Jacob wrestling with God all night, God dislocated him in one of his joints. And for the rest of Jacob's life, it says he walked with a limp because God had dislocated him in one of his joints there. And to me, what that means is that when Jacob wrestled with God and God broke that part of his body so that Jacob walked with the limp for the rest of his life. What that says to me was, in order for Jacob to become the father of the 12 tribes of Israel and to have his name changed to Israel, because the Lord changed Jacob's name in that incident to Israel, in order for Jacob now to fulfill that calling, to be the father of the 12 tribes of Israel, he had to walk with a limp for the rest of his life, because the limp was a symbolic representation of the fact that he was walking in weakness and having to depend on Hashem, on the God of Israel. You see, he had a physical weakness in his body, and in that physical weakness in his body, it was a reminder that he always needed to cling to God to be strong. And so God brought that dislocation of his hip. Why? Because God was changing him to make him dependent upon him and to become the father of the 12 tribes of Israel. So let's move away from the shallow theology that we often are seeing in our church, in our culture, that says that God can never be responsible for anything bad. And let's mature, beloved, and recognize that there's only one God, that he's not up in heaven anxious about what's going on down here on earth. No, he's God on earth, just like he is in heaven. Yeshua said that not a sparrow falls to the ground apart from the Father. So let's begin to process our life and everything that's going on around us, not by saying it's the devil, I rebuke you, devil. No, let's say, God, what's going on here? Help me to understand what's going on here from your perspective. Help me to respond to it how you want me to. If it involves taking authority over the devil and putting him under your feet, by all means, take authority in the Spirit and the Word and do that. But let's not try to perceive what's going on apart from the lens of God, but let's understand everything through the lens of God and understand that ultimately our God is sovereign. I hope you're getting this. I hope you're getting this. He is Adon Olam, the master of the world. And when we read the writings of the Hebrew prophets and the writers of the Hebrew Bible, we see that this is how they understood God and his operation in the world. And we as a church need to come back to this biblical reality, this biblical paradigm, and stay focused on seeing our life only through the lens of God rather than having this dual concept of things as if the devil's over here, God's over here, the two are fighting each other, and somehow God's got a little bit of an edge and he's going to win in the end, but maybe not in this battle. No, God is the Lord in heaven above and on the earth beneath. Let's continue on. In verse number 8, she says, he raises the poor from the dust. He lifts the needy from the ash heap to make them sit with nobles and inherit a seat of honor. So this is really touching to me, because when I think about who I am and the brokenness that God saved me out of, and even my own stature, I'm only 5'5½" in terms of my height, and yet how the Lord has rescued me. He's delivered me from brokenness, saved me out of mental illness. He's lifted me up, stabilized my life, blessed me, given me a beautiful wife, great children, a beautiful everything. God had mercy on me. This is what she's saying. He raises the poor from the dust. He lifts the needy from the ash heap to make them sit with nobles and inherit a seat of honor. You know, Yeshua said, everyone that humbles themselves will be exalted. What does it mean to humble yourself? It means to become dependent on the Lord, to not rely on our own talents, to not think more highly of ourselves than we ought, to live with the spirit of contriteness and humility before the Lord, to recognize that without Him, we're going to be blown away. We're going to be chaff in the wind that the devil is going to destroy. To walk in humility, beloved, is to cling to God, to recognize that without Him, that we are completely vulnerable and alone. And in coming to this place of contrition and dependency, to come to this place of having a broken heart and clinging to God, the result of that is that He will lift you up and exalt you and honor you. And this is what Hannah is saying here. He raises the poor from the dust. He lifts the needy from the ash heap to make them sit with nobles. I want you to know today, as you and I continue to truly humble ourselves under the Spirit of Hashem, there's a guarantee in the spirit realm that we will be exalted. I want to encourage you today, keep pressing forward in your faith. You're going to have to let go of the world. You're going to have to break free from it. But as you focus on Yeshua, He is going to lift you up. I've always liked a very simple approach to ministry in both my preaching and, beloved ones, in helping God's people understand why it's important to support ministry with our finances. I'm reading a very simple portion of scripture I've referred to before, but I love it because it's so simple and so authentic. Listen to what John says in the book of 3 John, verse 7 and 8. Speaking of those that are sent out to preach the gospel, he says this, "For they went out for the sake of the name." And then he continues in the 8th verse by saying this, "Therefore, we ought to support such men so that we may be fellow workers with the truth." You see, not everybody's called to do what I do. Not everyone's called to travel to Africa, Israel, etc. But you can have a part in the lives that are being changed through my ministry, beloved ones, by supporting this ministry. I want to ask you, if you believe in the word that I'm preaching, if you believe in me, if you believe that there is authentic fruit, and if you're being helped, I want to ask you to support this ministry financially. You're going to be blessed and have a reward for the lives that are being saved and changed.
0: Amen. And if what Rabbi just said resonates with you, would you respond by giving a gift of any amount? 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And you know, Rabbi teaches us about the Jewish history and the heritage of our faith. And he does that because he has a passion to bring people to the truth of what Scripture really says. And over 5 years ago, since we started broadcasting on radio, we've expanded our reach in almost every major city across the United States. 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And here's a powerful testimony from a brother in Christ whose life was transformed through these teachings. 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In jail, for my belief in Christ, I've been mocked, laughed at, spiritually attacked, and threatened. I listen to your sermons, and it gives me strength. It gives me hope. But more importantly, it lets me know that if I die here, I'm going to heaven." Now that's someone who's living for eternity. And you know what? It's all because of your support, friends, that we're reaching people just like this. And if you'd like to support us and you haven't ever done it before, I want to encourage you, visit discoveringthejewishjesus.com and give today. Now here's Rabbi to sing and speak God's Hebrew blessing over your life. Rabbi?
1: What I love about the Aaronic blessing is that it did not originate with man. The words actually proceeded from the very essence of God Himself. The blessing comes from the book of Numbers, chapter 6. So listen to these words and receive the blessing of the Lord into your life today. The Lord bless you and keep you. The Lord make His face shine on you and be gracious to you. The Lord lift you up with His countenance. And the Lord give you, beloved one, His peace. And now in Hebrew.

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1: The other day, my daughter was talking with her friend about how cool this singer was because he smoked pot throughout the whole concert. This is a girl who never missed Sunday school. How does that kind of change happen?
2: Every time we give in to sin, it dulls our awareness of the truth. Doing something that goes against your conscience will weaken your ability to discern right from wrong. Black starts to look white and down starts to look like up. You can become blind to the seriousness of sin. Romans 1 describes a group of people who knew about God but sinned anyway. It says they became futile in their thoughts and their foolish hearts were darkened. The best way to avoid futile thoughts and a foolish heart is to say no to sin in the first place. When you face temptation today, remember that every sin is a step on a downward spiral. With Seeking Him, I'm Nancy DeMoss Wagamuth.
3: Konrad Adenauer was a German statesman who lived through the terrible years of World War II in Europe and was made the first chancellor of the newly formed West Germany. His experience with conflicting ideologies can be seen in this statement that he made: "We all live under the same sky, but we all don't have the same horizon." 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What determines your outlook on life? Do you have an infallible guide that gives you perspective? The most reliable way to keep a positive attitude in life is to meditate on God's Word. 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
5: A lot of Christians think when they fall into a time of doubt that they're somehow a sub-believer, a sub-Christian. 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Doubt, when it arises, must be answered with truth. And of course, biblical truth is what we're talking about. Every time you have a doubt, or if you have a doubt right now about something or about some things, get the answer from the Word of God, the Bible, regarding that doubt. I promise you, friend, the answer's in the Bible regarding your doubt. And bottom line is this: faith comes by hearing, hearing by the Word of God. My friends, faith slays doubt. And so don't panic about doubt. Just get the answer, and you will have an ever-increasing faith.
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10: I read the book of Acts frequently, and I do my best to climb right into the middle of those stories, because I'm fascinated by those people that were recruited by Jesus and got to know him, and then when he left, they're so different. But something happens in them. And then they stand before like the Sanhedrin, that were the ones that orchestrated so much of Jesus' suffering. And the Sanhedrin says, "Don't you ever mention his name again or we'll kill you." But now when you get to the book of Acts, they'll stand in front of the Sanhedrin and said, "You do what you need to do. We will never stop."
9: 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We'll be back to the message in just a moment. But first, we want to tell you about Pastor Alan's new book. 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

0: 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We're so glad you're here to listen. Today's message from Pastor Allen is called Identity and Belonging.
1: You know, whether it's business or athletics or the kitchen or relationship, the ability to sustain excellence is fully dependent upon how well the attention we give to the fundamentals. And that's true in our spiritual lives as well. And we typically want to learn new and something we've never known before. And what was Isaiah's middle name and how did they spell it in Aramaic? And I'm okay with that. I like to learn as well. But I want to be certain that we are not just have been introduced to the fundamentals, but that we are practicing them. That we are practicing them. So I want to start this session I've entitled Identity and Belonging. Identity seems to have become a cultural obsession to the point of absurdity. I mean, it's been pushed to places that are just nuts, and I don't want to spend a lot of time with that, but it is certainly a point of tremendous confusion. I looked up the definition just in case you haven't checked lately. Identity is defined by Webster as the distinguishing character or personality of an individual. Now, we've embraced the absurd notion that you can identify as anything you want to. And you can, but it doesn't make it your reality. You know, we have separated objective truth and wanted to say that everything is subjective. And that simply, that's not a position that as Christ followers we can hold. If Jesus is Lord of your life, it means he is the authority. And you and I don't define what moral, sexually moral and sexually immoral. That's not our definition. That comes to us from our Lord and King. And you can say, well, I don't choose that definition, but it won't change the position of the King. And there's tremendous confusion on this amongst the people of God. And some of it's just because we've been lazy. There's a myriad of reasons. But understanding who we are in Christ and why will help you overcome much of the nonsense that's in the world. You know, I can identify as an eagle, but it doesn't mean I can fly. It just means I'm greatly confused. And I have compassion on people who are confused, but I don't want to institutionalize that or normalize that, and I certainly don't want to coach our children to be confused. So in the midst of this growing season, we're going to talk a bit about our identity and belonging, who we are in Christ, what that means and why, and we're going to practice a little bit. And the reason I put this at the beginning of this study for us, when I engage with people in my own life or when I'm helping other people, when there's a spiritual challenge, it may be healing that you need, or there may be an addictive problem that needs to be broken, or maybe some sort of demonic torment or a curse that's some generational curse that's come to visit. Any of those things that you would be more readily recognized, maybe an overwhelming sense of rejection. I mean, it's a myriad of things. But real freedom comes most frequently when people understand who they are in Christ. Because with spiritual breakthroughs, there's usually two components to that. There's the understanding that it's possible, and sometimes, you know, that deliverance is given to you as an expression of the grace of God. But to live in that freedom and maintain that freedom requires us to grow up in the understanding of who we are in Christ. And so what I want to do is walk through these with you, not just as points of facts and observation. I'm going to ask you to engage with me because I'm pretty certain that there are those amongst us that either ourselves are asking God for new places of freedom or there are people that we care about. And these are wonderful conversations to have at your kitchen table with your weekly gatherings, whether you do it with family or friends as expressions of hospitality. Don't just get together and ask when the rain's going to stop. Bring your faith into those conversations. Help one another, encourage one another, challenge one another. Amen. So we'll start in Romans chapter 1 and verse 6. This really is a matter of belonging. And the first chapter of Romans, I think the most remarkable treatise on the Christian faith that's ever been written. The Apostle Paul wrote, "You also are among those who are called to belong to Jesus Christ." We'll expand on this a bit as we walk through these sessions together, but the Bible says that we're not our own, that we were bought with a price, that we belong to Jesus, that we've been sold under his authority, that we're slaves to him. That changes everything about these cultural discussions we have. You know, it's my body, my choice. No. My body's a temple of the Holy Spirit. And the invitation is to honor God with our bodies. And if I choose to dishonor God, I shouldn't think that I can just imagine God will wink at me and smile. I belong to Jesus. Look at Galatians 5. Those who belong to Christ Jesus have crucified the sinful nature with its passions and desires. We belong to Christ Jesus. Christ is the English equivalent of the Greek word Christos, which is the Greek equivalent of the Hebrew word for Messiah. So every time you see Christ Jesus, it's Jesus the Messiah, the Savior, the Anointed One. It's not the family name. We belong to Jesus the Messiah. And because of that, we will crucify our sinful nature with its passions and desires. You and I as Christ followers, born again, water baptized, Spirit-filled, Bible reading, church attending, hand raising, chorus singing Christians still have a battle with an ungodly nature within us. If you're not aware of your battle, you're aware of the battle of the people you live with. 1 Corinthians 6, verse 19, do you not know? Now, when you read that rhetorical question, what do you know for certain? That the author assumes that the people to whom he's writing have forgotten. Do you not know that your body is a temple of the Holy Spirit who is in you, whom you have received from God? You are not your own. You were bought at a price. Therefore, honor God with your body. Now, I find that amongst church folks of every stripe and denomination and generation, we got quite a bit of clarity on what's appropriate or inappropriate in a church setting, in a church building. I mean, you could, you know, because sometimes we cross those boundaries and we have an ice rink. Well, you're not sure you can have an ice rink at church. Must be in the Apocrypha somewhere. No ice rinks. Wednesday night, the junior high students had an icy truck on campus. We weren't sure that was godly. Can you have blue beverages at church? We got a pretty clear idea about what we think is appropriate. But the reality is the Bible says that we are the temple of the living God. Not the building. That the church is far more vital when we leave campus. When we gather here, it's for encouragement and strengthening and ministry. It's a recuperative time. It's a time of refreshing and renewal. But we leave this campus to go be the church. To be the church. And we belong to Jesus. It's not my calendar and my time and my talent and what I want to do. And I have yielded those things. I've offered myself, the Bible says, as a living sacrifice. It's a completely different imagination. It's not like I'm trying to get my God business checked so I get the boxes checked so I know I'm going to heaven and now I can get on with living. Every aspect of our lives are surrendered to the Lord. I belong to Jesus and his kingdom. The things that are in bold in your outlines, we're going to say together. So let's start with that one. Can we just say it out loud together? I belong to Jesus and to his kingdom. How do you know? Did you get a laminated card in the mail? You know, if you live in Tennessee now, you're supposed to have like an upgraded ID. Or we're not sure you're real. You were hiding amongst us. I don't have one yet, so I'm hiding amongst you, But how do you know you belong to Jesus? It's not a trick question. Well, Pastor, you're not supposed to ask that until the end of the service. We know when that question comes. It's when every head is bowed and every eye is closed and somebody's quietly playing Just As I Am, then you can ask that question. And we'll all look around the room and see if there's anybody we don't recognize and we'll begin to pray for them. Well, the Bible says that we believe in our heart and confess with our mouth that Jesus is Lord, and we'll be saved. I have been in seminary settings, graduate level places, celebrated academic institutions, and if you said saved, somebody would mockingly said saved from what? Folks, the reason our churches are in trouble is for decades we've been training pagans to lead the churches. They're well educated and they know some biblical languages, but they stand outside the scripture and pass judgment on the scripture. They haven't submitted themselves to the authority of scripture so that it can bring judgment to our lives. We've got to become more astute consumers. The confusion around this transformation that we invite you to belong to Jesus is not new. I would submit in the 21st century, it's probably just as probable that people think it's in terms of rules. You attend a church, you do this, and you don't do that. And that's how you're qualified. But participation in the kingdom of God is about a relationship with the person. His name is Jesus of Nazareth. And there's layers to that. So to belong to Jesus, you acknowledge him as the Messiah. You recognize him as King, and you submit to him as Lord. And while that may be initiated with a singular decision and a declaration, to live that out is the journey of our life under the sun.
0: We'll be right back. But first, a word from Pastor Allen about his new book.
1: Folks, understanding who you are in Christ, the price that was paid to give you status in the kingdom of God, it will write a future for you that is not dependent upon your family of origin, your life circumstance, the expressions of evil that you've had to overcome. In Christ Jesus, we are triumphant both in time and for all eternity. We put this little booklet together. It'll help you. Make this a part of this season in your life and in your home and with your friends. It's a game changer.
0: 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Now, let's get back to Pastor Allen with his message called Identity and Belonging.
1: We tend to describe our spiritual journey in terms of the congregation where we worship or the denomination with which we belong, or the theological points that are part of our kind of pet part of Scripture. And that's not wicked or evil, but it's not the most helpful. I mean, it may give you some points in identifying one another, but so we're going to walk through these, and we're going to tag them really quickly because I'm as interested in the declaration as I am the details behind it. I'll start with Jesus said two things about us. Jesus said these things about you and me. He said that we are the salt of the earth and the light of the world. It's in Matthew chapter 5. It's a part of the Sermon on the Mount, verses 13 and 14. They're very straightforward sentences. Now, there's some further explanation around it. He said the salt, if it loses its saltiness, it's no good except to be thrown out. And I would remind you that salt that remains in a shaker, you don't know if it's salty or not. Salt only can only be effective when it's distributed. That's why the church away from here is far more valuable than the church when we gather here. Now, it's important to gather, but we gather here to be effective when we leave. Salt is a preservative. Salt withstands corruption. That's why I say to you frequently, we can't hide from our culture. I have no interest in being political, but I have a tremendous interest in impacting the culture in which God has placed us with the values of the Word of God and the Lordship of Jesus. That's the assignment of the church. And salt adds flavor. It's the people of God in the earth that bring the attention of God. Many of you are familiar with the person of the Holy Spirit. You know him. You interact with him. You welcome him into your life. If you want to attract the attention of the Holy Spirit, I will tell you how to do it. Begin to purposefully honor Jesus. You start to honor Jesus. You start to give thanks to him. Acknowledge what he's done for you. Talk about it. Use his name. If you will honor Jesus, the Holy Spirit will occupy the space where you are. I tell you that because if you're frightened or intimidated or threatened, or you have a challenge, a health challenge or a family challenge or a life challenge, and you need to know that the Spirit of God is with you, start to make a list of the names you know for Jesus and begin to thank him. Lord Jesus, I thank you that you are the King of Kings and the Lord of Lords, the lily of the valley, the bright and morning star. I mean, I'll think of every title. I'll get the book of Psalms out and I'll start to read. I want to give honor to the Lord, because when you do that, the Spirit of God will come. Amen. You are the salt of the earth and the light of the world. Imagine a world with no salt, nothing restraining evil, and no light. It's not a world I want to be in. So if you work in a dark place, or you live in a dark neighborhood, or your family feels dark, or whatever, we're the light. Stop complaining and take the basket off the light. The darker the place you are, the smaller the light makes a greater impact. Have you ever heard of Hezekiah's tunnel in Jerusalem? The enemy was coming, and the water source for Jerusalem was outside the city walls, and they wanted to bring it inside the walls so they could protect it. So they dug a tunnel. They still don't know how they did it, because it's not a straight tunnel. There's some water tunnels that you'll walk through that are just straight lines. You understand why they dug it. That's not Hezekiah's tunnel. It's serpentine. It means it's all wiggly. Looks like Mississippi. And it's different heights. And it's different width. Someplace, if you walk through it, I have to turn my shoulders sideways in order to squeeze through. And I bend over, and it's completely pitch black. And there's still a spring that comes through there. It's a pulsating spring, which means you may start out and it's below your knee, and in a minute it's up above your knee, and it's pitch black, and I'm turned sideways, and I'm bent over. We were walking through that one day, and Philip said to me, "What if something grabs your ankle?" I said, "There'll be a new tunnel." But, you know, they've turned it now. It's a tourist place, so lots and lots of people go through there, and they sell these tiny little keychain lights. In the daylight, you can't even tell there's a light, but you get in Hezekiah's tunnel, and it's like a search beam. Because a point of light in that pitch darkness is amazing comfort. You are the light of the world. So I don't feel very bright. It's not you, it's Christ in us, remember? We belong to him. We belong to him. And he brings light into our lives. He brings it to us first. So let's make that declaration together, all right? I'm the salt of the earth and the light of the world. Okay, we're learning. Let's do it again. We can do that better. Use your outdoor voice. It's okay. I'm the salt of the earth and the light of the world. Pretty good. Look at John 1:12. Jesus again, to all who received him, to those who believed in his name, he gave the right to become children of God. Galatians 3:26, you're all sons of God through faith in World Outreach Church and a collection of sermon outlines. No, you're all sons of God through faith in Christ Jesus. Romans 8. Because those who are led by the Spirit of God are sons of God. You didn't receive a spirit that makes you a slave again to fear, but you received the spirit of sonship. And by him we cry, Father. We are children of Almighty God. I'm a child of God. God is my spiritual father. I have an earthly father. We share genetic material. But I'm a child of the creator of heaven and earth. I belong to the family of God. And oh, by the way, so do you. That is so different than joining a church. Don't you want to join my church? It's such a wonderful thing. We go every week and there's sermons. And they collect money. and they ask for volunteers, and there's people, and you have to park a long way away. Don't you want to come go to church with me? Well, on the other hand, the group of people have helped me understand I can become a part of the family of God. And I gain an inheritance with that and a new future with that. It's changed how I understand my life and my person and my world. Most of us come from families that are pretty torqued. And the opportunity to belong to the family of God is the greatest invitation of our lives. And yet, if we get really honest about it, there's multiple settings where we're kind of embarrassed about that. You'll be quiet while people denigrate Christians. You'll be quiet while people elevate things that are clearly idolatrous. And we lose our courage. I want to overcome it. It's growing season. I don't want to be like that anymore. And it's been a part of, it's a problem. When I first came back here to be a part of the church and work for the church, we were in a tent in the middle of a field. It didn't look like it does today. And the community was very different. And I'd gone to school here and I came back and I didn't go away to be a minister, I promise. And I came back and people would say, what do you do? And I didn't want to tell them. I didn't want to tell them. I was embarrassed. Yeah. So I'd say, oh, I'm a pastor. What do you do? I could turn a conversation that fast. I was good at it. I've seen you in so long. What are you doing these days? Where are you working? How about them Titans? I was trying to avoid the issue. I don't think I'm that unique. I've had to grow up into that to be proud of the fact. You want to kill a conversation in a hurry? Announce you're a pastor. Welcome to a group of strangers. Hi, I'm Pastor Alan Jack. I've told the story before, but it's worth telling. I was playing golf. I don't play anymore, but I used to play a little bit. And we picked up a foursome. So a friend and I went, but we picked up a couple more guys and we were playing. And just a normal chatter. But one of the guys, his vocabulary did not come from church. And we got to the third or fourth hole, and he was on the tee box, and everybody's having, you know, who are you, and I'm Alan, and what are you doing? Well, he's putting his ball on the tee on the fourth hole, and he looked at me and said, what do you do? And he'd already given us a pretty full view of his favorite vocabulary words. And I said, oh, I'm a pastor. And he was a lot better golfer than I was, but he shanked that ball so bad into the... He didn't hit a straight drive the rest of the day. And I'm a pastor, but I'm not fully redeemed. So every time he'd be teeing his ball up, he'd say, I can pray for you if that would help, you think. And hey, we're children of God. We're not stupid. So, but maybe you begin by not going anyplace and being ashamed of Jesus. I'm a child of God. But you know, that's a normal part of growing up. There's a time in your kids' lives when they're glad to have you around, and there's times when they just soon you drop them off before school. And I think that's a normal part of our progression as Christ followers. I just want you to recognize it is a progression and not a season that you get stuck in. I read once that when you're young enough, your parents will give you advice, you won't take it, and when you're old enough to want it, they won't give it. And I think we're a bit that way with the Lord sometimes. And maybe your growing season this summer is you won't allow any part of your life to be a place where you won't acknowledge that Jesus matters to you. It'll have some implications for some places. Let's make that statement together. It's important. I'm a child of God, and God is spiritually my Father. John 15, Jesus, I've called you friends, for everything that I learned from my Father, I've made known to you. Jesus called us friends. Jesus, water walking, dead raising, King of kings and Lord of lords, name above all names, called you a friend. Wow! God, Lord, I'd rather be your friend than a friend of the world.
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2: 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Now here's Community Connection, provided by 98.3 FM, The Word. What if every child, no matter their ability, had the chance to step up to the plate? Here in the 805, there's a league that believes baseball is for everyone. No tryouts, no cuts. No one sitting on the sidelines. Today on the 805 Connection, we're talking with Rick Pena, founder and CEO of the Miracle League of the 805, an organization giving children and adults with physical and cognitive challenges the chance to play America's pastime in a fully inclusive, joy-filled environment. This isn't just baseball. It's confidence, community, and a whole lot of smiles. Well, good morning and welcome to the 805 Connection. I'm Brian Tuohy. Today we're spotlighting something truly special right here in our community, the Miracle League of the 805. It's about baseball, yes. It's even more than that. It's about belonging, joy, and giving everyone a chance to play. Joining me is the founder and president of the Miracle League of the 805, Rick Pena. Rick, welcome to the show.
11: Hey, thanks, Brian. Appreciate it. Glad to be here.
2: You know, I've always heard some a lot of good things. We had a chance to interview, think back a few years ago, and it's been too long. And I think you're one of the treasures of the 805 area. And I think people ought to know about what you're doing. So let's start at the beginning. How did the Miracle League of the 805 come to life, and what sparked the vision to bring it here to Ventura County?
11: Okay, the quick story is, you know, I played baseball at Rio Mesa High School, and we had in the 80s, and we had a kid, our coach kept a kid on the team that had special needs. And so that was my first experience with playing and seeing a kid have the joy with back in the 80s. And, you know, he had even told me once he'd never put a uniform on before. So yeah. I didn't think much of it. You know, I graduate, move on, do my life. And then in 2004, I see a show called Real Sports on HBO. It's about the Miracle League, about a baseball league for kids and adults with special needs. They built a special field. And I was like, wow, that's really, really cool. So in 2016, many years later, it had always been in the back of my mind when I got married. My wife Jody was very, you know, community oriented. And I said to her, you know, hey, would you be interested in helping me get this thing going? It's called the Miracle League of the 805. And it's, you know, something that I've always wanted to do. And at the time, we didn't have the name Miracle League of the 805. We just told her it's the Miracle League, showed her the video, and she wanted to do it. So we just sparked it at that point. And May 7th, 2016.
2: Wow, that's great. You know, one phrase that really stands out is we say no to no one, which how do you put that into words? What does that mean in practice when it comes to the kids and families that you serve?
11: Yeah, it really is pretty much that simple. I mean, people will call me once in a while and they'll tell me that they're about their kid's disability or what they can or can't do. And they'll ask, and before they even ask if they can play, I just say yes. You know, I mean, yeah. We really do. We haven't had to have anybody not play yet. But I've heard scenarios where there's some kids that just absolutely just can't do it. You know, they're just a little too rough. But so far, you know, yeah, we have all disabilities. I mean, we have one kid, he's not a kid, he's 36, but he crushes runs, and we have, you know, some people that can barely swing the bat. So we really do have just the whole spectrum of people with disabilities.
2: All right. On a scale of Little League chaos to pure joy, where does Miracle League game land?
11: Oh, scale from 1 to 10?
2: Yeah. Or chaos to pure joy.
11: Oh, gosh. I got you. chaos would be a 0.1, and joy would be a solid 10. It's just the best thing about it. It's there's nothing negative about it. It's everything about it. We tie. Everybody ends in a tie. Everybody bats. It's just, you know, the parents are happy. The kids are happy. The coaches are happy. It's really fun league.
2: I bet the parents really get a joy of just standing out there and watching their kids who might normally not get this opportunity, but watching them out there in the fresh air, the sun, and you know, and having a blast, just trying, just getting out there and making that effort. You probably see that a lot, don't you?
11: Very much so. The comments that I get from parents is really what, you know, makes you feel good afterwards. And they'll tell me the growth of their kid, how much they've come out of their shell. I've had one person tell me that, their kid called her mom for the first time and she's 8 years old. You know, just the joy the parents get. And it's funny, too, sometimes to see the competitiveness of them, too. Not in a bad way. They're just trying to help their kid bat better. They'll be up at the fence just like a dad would be over at the Little League field, you know, and get your ball up and, you know, swing hard. And, you know, and they so there's a little bit of that in it, but it's never in a bad way. So it's super fun. And the other underrated thing is the brothers and sisters. You know, I mean, so many of these brothers and sisters have played baseball or soccer their whole life themselves. And
2: yeah,
11: they've always, their brother or sister with special needs has always gone to their games. And now they get to go watch them. And, you know, it really is something the siblings are a little bit, you know, not talk about enough, but the parents and the siblings. And then we got some people that bring their aunts and uncles and grandparents and, you know, the whole thing.
2: I love it. So, describe the process. You know, somebody's listening right now says, I have a, you know, a special needs child that I might want, or young adult that I might want to get involved in this. What's the process? How do we start with this? How do they get in touch?
11: Well, if they wanted to play, we have we're finishing up our spring season on Saturday. We play an 8-game spring season, but we start up our fall season in late August, early September.
2: Okay.
11: And so those signups start on June 1st. So they would just go to our website at miracleleague805.com. Okay. And as of June 1st, or just go now and, you know, keep an eye on it because we're constantly posting. Follow us on Instagram, miracleleague805. That's a great way. We keep people posted there. Or they could just call me. And my number is 805-443-9539.
2: All righty. And it might be something that just I think will be a joy for everyone to get involved in this. And as you said, you're just wrapping up this season. You're going to begin in August. So, folks, it gives you a chance now to maybe get everything kind of your ducks in a row, get your kid ready to psyched up and get them enrolled, get them out there to sign up. This is kind of sounds like a lot of fun. And where do you guys are do you go use different ball fields or do you have one primary that you guys do your games at?
11: Well, that was where really it started in 2016 is we wanted to build a field. It's an ADA accessible field. And so that's what we set out to do. Before we even started playing, and so that was the biggest challenge. And it took us 7 years to raise the money and build the field, almost 8. We, from the beginning to the first game opening day was 8 years. We had our first opening day 2 years ago. So what we did is we started by going to Rec and Park asking for land. Well, we didn't have any money, so they didn't take us too seriously, you know. So, and there's not a lot of land to just hand out with Rec and Park. So we started raising money, but it was hard to raise money when we didn't have land. You know, it was just a little bit of a chicken and egg thing there. But then eventually, after a few years of hustling, we were able to secure land. We got a big grant from a Nuco Foundation here in Camarillo, Dave and Don Gross did.
2: Oh,
11: and
2: nice.
11: They gave us a $450,000 matching grant. And that got it. Our budget at the time was about $1 million. Wow. But over the time of those 8 years, it rose to $1.2 million. So we had raised about $300,000 or $400,000 on our own. We had that matching grant. And then once we finally secured the land after 5 or 6 years or whatever, we signed off on it. The board signed off on it. They came and met with us and they made their grant they changed it from $450,000 to $1 million. Right at that point, we were done. So we started to build the field. We drew it up in 2022. We've built it in 2023. And we had our first season in 2024.
2: Beautiful. Yeah, very nice.
11: Gorgeous field.
2: And we had mentioned earlier that there really are no really age limits. You're trying to be as inclusive as it sounds, right?
11: Yeah, the only age limit we have is actually down. 5 years old is where we like to try to draw the line. Is the minimum, but as far as up, no. There, we always say 5 to 105. That's kind of our number, you know. we have one player, Richard Grant, very popular player. He just had his 71st birthday.
2: Oh, okay.
11: Yeah, and so Richard started. He came from the very beginning. He was 68 when he started with us. Never misses a game. His sisters bring him out. Super fun kid.
2: All right. What's a typical game day look like at Friendship Field? Paint the picture for us. Families, volunteers, and those moments that everyone remembers.
11: Yeah, so we have coaches. We have two coaches for every team, one head coach and one assistant coach. Every coach that I've had for 3 years has never quit. So they come back every season. They're all volunteers. Only a couple of them are actually parents. We play at 8:40, 10 o'clock, and 11:20. So we have three games because we have over 100 players right now.
2: Oh, wow. Okay.
11: Yeah, we started with 60, and by our third year, we're well over 100. We're growing. It's going to get up to over 200, maybe 250 at some point. So it's growing fast. We're going to get Nibor coaches. Coaches is one of the biggest things because it is a Saturday commitment. But the games are only an hour long, and the coaches love it. Like I said, they'll come back every year, you know, and there's a reason why they come back every year because it's fun, you know. And the coaches are the ones who have the most direct contact with the kids and the parents. So they really enjoy that. And then we have an announcer. My brother, actually, the announcer.
2: All right.
11: He does a really good job, and we have fun. He gives the kids nicknames, and he jokes around with them when they're having trouble at the plate, you know. So we have music that we play in between innings. We do Take Me Out to the Ball Game in between the first and second inning because we only play two innings.
2: Okay.
11: And so it's really festive. There's a lot of energy going. We have a snack bar, and everything's free at the snack bar for anybody.
2: Oh, very nice.
11: So you can just walk up and get a Coke or candy, whenever you want.
2: Beautiful.
11: And, we do sell swag, though. And people do throw donations at us, and it kind of evens out. So it works out great.
2: Wow. I would encourage everybody to go out there. It sounds like a fun time, a great time. I love the fact that you have it kind of dialed in like a real games. You got an announcer who's having fun. What was that famous guy that was the announcer? I'd loved him. He was on television. He was a real ball player, and he was in the movie, some of the movies. You know who I'm talking about. He goes way back.
11: Bob Uecker.
2: I love Bob Uecker.
11: Yeah.
2: Just outside, you know.
11: Yeah, my brother's a little more Bob Uecker than he is Vin Scully, you know.
2: I love it. Yeah, and the kids probably get a kick out of it, too, with nicknames and, you know, him kind of play-by-play like that. Going to be a joy. Everybody can't you can't beat going there and getting some free snacks. I mean, what a wonderful, gracious organization that does that, where people can come, and if they got little ones, they can go over and get some Cokes or some snacks. And I would encourage our listeners, if you do participate in the Miracle League 805, you know, help them out, buy some swag. 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Hey, now, if you're just joining us, this is the 805 Connection. I'm Brian Tuohy talking with Rick Pena, who is the founder and CEO of the Miracle League of the 805, an incredible organization creating opportunities for athletes of all abilities right here in Ventura County. 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Miracle League 805, is that .com or .org? I had .org.
11: It is .org.
2: Okay, so, Miracle League 805.org. That's Miracle League 805.org. Go there. I have it open on my screen right now. Some great pictures of some of these precious kids out there. I'm looking at one picture here. Kid's getting ready to, he's got the ball, you know, the T-ball holder up there. He's getting ready to smack it. And it's just what a joy if you've got a child that might really benefit from getting out fresh air and maybe that interaction with other kids. How important is that? You probably see that all the time, don't you, Rick?
11: Yeah, that, and you know what? That's a good point, Brian. I'm glad you brought that up because even the field is named Friendship Field, which Newco Foundation gave it that name. And what a great name. And they do these, they know each other's names. They become friends. We've had a couple of people say we want to be on the same team again. You know, the parents get to know each other. It's very similar to your other little league game, pony baseball type of game, except for, you know, just the competitive level and things. But other than that, you know, you're making friends. We have full uniforms that we give them. Well, we give them shirts and hats. Most of them wear their own pants. But we have team names, Dodgers, Angels, Orioles, Red Sox, you know, so they look official and, you know, they get a really, everybody comes in looking good and they each got in their own dugout. And, so it is super fun. And then the other thing I'd like to mention is the buddy system that we have. That's the That's the big one. Now traditionally what we do is we use high school and, high school baseball and softball teams have been the root of our buddy system.
2: Okay.
11: And so they're, what happens is, let's say it's Camarillo High School. They've been Camarillo, Rio Mesa, Pacifica. They've been kind of there every year. Oxnard College comes, Ventura College comes, this week at St. Bonaventure. And so they'll wear their uniforms, and then they, each buddy is assigned a player. And the player, they help them throughout the games. And, you know, some of the players, like you maybe saw on the website, need a little help with the tee. Most of them, I would say, you know, 3/4 of them don't need any help. Most of them we pitch to, we don't use the tee. And they hit on their own. But every once in a while, the buddy will have to maybe get up behind them and kind of grab the bat and help them swing it. Okay. They'll hold their hand maybe if they're needed running down to first base. The field's fully ADA accessible. It's all flat. The bases are flat. The home plate's flat. It's smooth on its way into the dugout. So the buddies will then go out in the field with them. And that's actually where they're really important, because when the team's out in the field, you know, it can get a little boring sometimes when you're out in the field. So play catch with them, keep them active. And of course, the other thing is keep them safe.
2: Oh, yeah.
11: Because every once in a while, you know, someone will smack the ball, and, you know, you got to make sure nobody's getting hit. And so far, so good on that.
2: I love it. Now, you know, volunteers, Rick, are the heartbeat of something like this, the 805 League. What kind of volunteer roles are available, and who makes a great Miracle League volunteer?
11: Oh, you know, anybody who really cares makes a good volunteer. Most of our heavy lifting is done by our board. We have a board that has been extremely active. Everybody comes out every week, or nearly every week, and some come out every week, and everyone has different roles. One of my board members is a coach. One of them, Patty Harrington, runs everything. Okay. And she does all the registration. She does the website you're looking at. She does our social media. She's out there taking pictures every day. You know, and then Ann Valencia is out there. She's been on my board since the very beginning, and Ann helps us out, in the snack bar and orders all the swag. So we've got a good team that takes care of the interior stuff. And then as far as like outside people coming in, being a buddy is probably the biggest one. We are going to need more, because as we grow, we're going to need more than just the baseball teams. So signing up as a buddy, or just calling me and saying, hey, I want to get involved, especially coaches. Again, we could use coaches.
2: So you really don't need baseball skills, maybe just a good smile and a high five and getting out there.
11: Yeah, you don't have to be a man. You don't have to be, you know, there's nothing to, you don't have to be old. We have one coach. Our youngest coach is probably only in his mid-20s, but you could be 18 and be a coach if you want to, especially an assistant coach. We have some kids. This is pretty cool, too. They just show up. One kid drives in from Encino every week. He's a high school baseball player at Oaks Christian, and he just shows up every week, and he's doing something, you know. And there's just, we have a few of them. There's another kid who comes in, and his name's Jake, and he catches every week, and it's really helpful. Nick loves him, my brother, the announcer, because he helps him with the names as they come up. And so we have a few that just show up every week and help out. To work.
2: You know, I want to speak to the listeners who are our ministerial staff here locally, some of the ministries, churches here, and maybe youth leaders. Youth leaders, are you looking for maybe something where you can help? Maybe get the volunteerism with your the kids that are in your care at your church. Maybe a wonderful chance for them to participate locally and help out the community and have fun at the same time. Well, this is a great idea. I mean, they're always looking for volunteers, buddies. Show up, say, I'm here to help out. How can I help? I'm sure that they put you to work. And it's not really work. It's having fun. I mean, what better volunteer work than to get out there and help out and have fun? And so ministry leaders, the youth pastors, check that out. Again, it's MiracleLeague805.com or .org, excuse me. MiracleLeague805.org. And Rick, go ahead and give them a number here. So everybody listen up. Here's a number coming.
11: Oh, yeah. My phone number is 805-443-9539. And that is the easiest way to find us. It's on the website. My name's Rick Pena. You can Google me. I'm in real estate, so I'm pretty easy to find on the web. So, just anybody can call anytime. In fact, one of our coaches who's been there from the very beginning was a youth leader. He was a youth leader at Randy Churchill's church, and Randy was one of the founding board members with me. I don't know if you know Randy, his big name in Camarillo. And so his name's Joe Zimmerman. Joe called me right before the beginning and said, hey, I'd like to help. I said, do you want to coach? And he's been a coach ever since. And he was a youth leader at the church here in Camarillo. And he's been great. It's a natural fit.
2: Yeah, you probably have seen, maybe share a story. You probably seen a lot of volunteerism. A lot of people have come in there and given a hand to the Miracle League at 05. Any stories that stand out?
11: Well, yeah, one very much is the Lions Club. The Lions Club in Camarillo, the Pleasant Valley Lions Club and the Ambers Lights Lions Club have been by far our biggest advocates in the community. They raise money for us. They're constantly doing things. They donate big prizes at our fundraiser. The Ambers Light comes out and helps on opening day and does registration for people coming in because we have a lot of people coming in at one time. And on opening day, it's really busy because we kind of do food trucks and everything like that. And so, yeah, Lions Club is definitely the one that sticks out the most to me right now, besides the individuals. They've been great.
2: All righty. So we've got about 4 minutes here, and I'd love to wrap it up with just maybe for you to share what's the best way people can help donate, either cash, time, and talk about your organization from that aspect. Because, again, funding helps put this all together, makes it possible. Talk a little bit about how people can help.
11: Yeah, the best way, obviously not everybody has time or has free Saturday morning. So if they don't, they just want to financially help. That's really what it's all about. We do have a pretty strong budget every year. It does cost us a lot of money to run this, and we're all volunteers. So there's no employees. It all goes right back into the system and all stays right here in Ventura County. It all goes to us. None of it. Well, I pay $500 to the national organization a year. That's it.
2: Okay.
11: And so it all stays right here. So yeah, writing checks. We do have a big fundraiser every year in February. That's up at Las Posas Country Club.
2: Wow.
11: That's a
2: okay.
11: traditional one, with an auction and all that fun stuff and buying raffle tickets. It's a dinner. And that's in February. We have that every year.
2: Okay.
11: And then if you just keep an eye on our website, we do periodically various small ones. The Lions Club will do one for us or something like that.
2: All righty. Yeah. I like that. So keep in touch with us here at the 805 Connection because we'd love to help out, get the word out on your special benefit programs and events because that's what it's all about, helping getting people together to make wonderful events and organizations like yours happen. And Rick, I really appreciate you taking the time here with us. Any final parting words for everybody?
11: I would just encourage anybody to come out to a game as a fan. You don't have to come out to volunteer. You just come out and watch a game because the games are only an hour and then you get to feel the energy. Go grab a Coke over at the snack bar, listen to a little music, watch them play. And when you watch them play, you'll be addicted. I mean, everybody who comes out wants to come back. Sometimes it's hard for people to picture it in their mind, or to fully understand it. I would just highly suggest that people come out to a game.
2: All righty.
11: We're at Freedom Park in Camarillo.
2: Freedom Park in Camarillo. And if anybody's looking at wanting to find out their schedule, again, you can go to MiracleLeague805.org, MiracleLeague805.org. 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
11: Right.
2: Anyway, Rick.
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2: the network. It bounces them over. Yeah, okay, good. I can do either one here.
11: Yeah.
2: Rick, thank you so much for what you do, the Miracle League of 805, and what you're doing to building that in the community here. 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That's the place where everyone gets a chance to play. I'm Brian Toohey, and this has been the 805 Connection. 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

Welcome to The Journey. This is Pastor Mark Tatum from Calvary Grace Church in Monrovia, California. We're reading from John chapter 15 and beginning in verse 18. Jesus said this to his disciples. They're now in the garden just before the cross. He said, "If the world hates you, you know that it hated me before it hated you. If you were of the world would love its own. Yet because you are not of the world, but I chose you out of the world, therefore the world hates you. Remember the word that I said to you, a servant is not greater than his master. If they persecuted me, they will also persecute you. If they kept my word, they will keep yours also. But all these things they will do to you for my name's sake, because they do not know him who sent me." So we're talking about the fellowship of his suffering, and we want to think today about some of the biblical experiences of suffering that affected not only Jesus, but his disciples as well. But first, we want to remind you that we have available to you the book, The Journey Toward Deeper Fellowship. And this lesson, of course,

0: course, is a part of that. And all of them can be found in the book, and you can find a great deal of help in deepening your walk with the Lord and enjoying fellowship with the Lord Jesus Christ. He intended that we would experience that fellowship. And really, this is where joy in Christ is found, is in walking with Him and sharing our lives with the Lord. And so we need to know how to do that. And the Bible tells us, of course, gives us a great deal of instruction about how to be close to the Lord. The word the Bible uses is fellowship, so we use it as well. But to receive the book, all you need to do is text my number, 626-625-3894. That's 626-625-3894. And we will send you the book. It's free. All you have to do is ask for it, and it's yours. We'll get it to you as soon as we possibly can. But of course, in order to send it, we do need your name and mailing address. And so when you text, make sure that you request the book and include your name and mailing address. And that will expedite the process. If you don't send us your name and mailing address, we'll ask for it. But it just makes it easier if you just send it right away and we can get that taken care of. Takes the load off the secretary. So we look forward to hearing from you again. The number is 626-625-3894. That's 626-625-3894. And we would love for you to have a journey toward deeper fellowship. And if you go through the journey and complete it, you will have accomplished something that will be to your advantage for many, many years to come because of the help that's there. So we want to talk then about the things that Jesus said to us about suffering. We're invited to walk with Him on the path of suffering. Jesus' journey was one toward the cross. From the time that He was baptized by John the Baptist, He was determined to fulfill God's will and to go on our behalf to the cross for our salvation. So Jesus walked on a path of suffering. The disciples walked along with Him on that path. But on the path of suffering, Jesus knew great joy. And remember, He said to the disciples, "These things I say to you, that my joy might remain in you and that your joy might be full." John 15 and verse 11. And so there's great joy available to us on the path of suffering. But if we're going to walk with Jesus, it will be on a path of suffering, and we can enjoy then great opportunities to be with Him. And of course, the greatest joy in the path of suffering is the fact that this is where Jesus is. And so if you're with Jesus, then there's great joy. So there's joy and suffering. They are together, and we experience these things in our walk with the Lord. But we talked last time more on the joy side of this path. We want to talk today more on the suffering side. And so Jesus spoke of the things that would soon affect His disciples as they walked with Him. He said in John 16, beginning in verse 1, "These things I have spoken to you, that you should not be made to stumble. They will put you out of the synagogues. Yes, the time is coming that whoever kills you will think he offers God service. And these things they will do to you because they have not known the Father nor me. But these things I have told you, that when the time comes, you may remember that I told you of them. And these things I did not say to you at the beginning because I was with you." So, they had great joy with Jesus in their experience of walking with Him. But as Jesus' life comes to a conclusion, He prepares His disciples for days to come in which you know, it's not going to be sunny. These are going to be dark days when the enmity of those who reject Christ is in turn felt by themselves. In John 16 and verse 33, Jesus said this. He said, "These things I have spoken to you, that in me you have peace. In the world you have tribulation, but be of good cheer. I have overcome the world." And so Jesus, again, holds this contrast of experience in front of us. We can be with him and experience great peace, while at the same time, in the world, there's tribulation and trouble due to our walk with the Lord and the faithfulness that we have to him. In chapter 17 and verse 18, Jesus is offering his prayer on our behalf. And he said, "As you sent me," speaking to the Father, "as you, the Father, sent me into the world, I have also sent them into the world." And so we have the same relationship, if you will, with the world that Jesus himself had. He was sent and we are sent. He was sent to accomplish a purpose. We're sent with a message. And the world is not always receptive to that message. But we're sent. We're obligated to take that message to the world. And so Jesus then also prayed in this way. He said, as he prayed for the disciples, and he expanded his prayer list, if you will, to include ourselves. "I do not pray," he said, "for these alone," that is the disciples, "but also for those who will believe in me through their word," so that includes us, "that they all may be one, as you, Father, are in me and I in you, that they may also be one in us, that the world may believe that you sent me. And the glory which you gave me, I have given them, that they may be one just as we are. I in them, you in me, that they may be made perfect in one, and that the world may know that you have sent me and have loved them as you have loved me." And so Jesus deepens this aspect of our unity with himself and even our union with himself and God. In the union of purpose that we have in doing God's will here in this world, supported by the prayers of Jesus himself, who prays that we will be known by the world as those who know the Lord, and those who are close to God, and those who are one with God. So this is what Jesus wants to accomplish, but it distinguishes us from the world, and the world will not always appreciate the fact that we are not as they are. So we have in front of us sometimes a path of suffering. The path of suffering was immediately experienced by the disciples after Pentecost. In the book of Acts and chapters 3 and 4, we have the story first of Peter and John healing the lame man as they entered the temple. And then the excitement that caused. Everyone ran together to see what was going on, and Peter took the opportunity to again preach there in the temple of the Lord Jesus Christ and the salvation that was available through him. Peter's sermon was interrupted by the temple authorities, who arrested him and kept him in custody overnight. Then they had a trial of sorts in which Peter and John were accused of causing trouble in the temple. And they asked them, "By what power or by what name have you done this?" This awful thing that they had done, which was to heal a lame man. And then secondly, to give glory to God for what he had done in healing the lame man. But Peter then answered their question. He said, "Rulers of the people and elders of Israel, if we this day are judged for a good deed done to a helpless man, by what means he has been made well, let it be known to you all and to all the people of Israel, but by the name of Jesus Christ of Nazareth, whom you crucified, whom God raised from the dead, by him this man stands before you whole. This is a stone which was rejected by you builders, which has become the chief cornerstone. Nor is there salvation in any other, for there is no other name under heaven given among men by which we must be saved." So Peter and John were very bold and confronted those who confronted them as they are on trial and in a situation where their fate was in the hands, if you will, of the very people who had crucified Jesus. And so the temple authorities felt they were in kind of a tight spot, though, because the fact that the lame man had been healed was obvious to everyone. Everybody knew who he was. It was a miracle, undeniable. If they came down on Peter and John as they would like to have, then they would have been seen and perceived as working against God himself because God had done a miracle. So they felt like all they could do was warn them and threaten them and send them away, hoping to discourage them. And so they commanded Peter and John never to talk in that way again in the temple. And the answer that Peter and John gave was this: whether it's right in the sight of God to listen to you more than to God, you judge. But we cannot but speak the things which we have seen and heard. And so they threatened them and sent them away. And when John and Peter returned to the church and reported what they had experienced, everyone was, what do you want to say, excited. They were excited because what had happened to Peter and John, and to them by extension, was the very thing that had happened to Jesus. They were in trouble with the very people who had killed Jesus. So they recognized, one, that God was in charge, that God had in fact allowed for the crucifixion of Jesus for their own salvation. And then they are one with Jesus because they're now experiencing the very things that Jesus experienced in terms of persecution. And so they prayed to God, "Now, Lord, look on their threats and grant to your servants that with all boldness they may speak your word by stretching out your hand to heal, and that the signs and wonders may be done through the name of your holy servant Jesus." So they were actually encouraged and excited by the fact that they had experienced some persecution. And This is nature, then, of our walk with the Lord, that sometimes there will be persecution. The great story of the Apostle Paul as he went to the city of Philippi is one that's a case in point. When Paul went to Philippi, there were not enough Jews there for there to be a synagogue. And so he found a Jewish woman named Lydia, a seller of purple, she's called. And Paul started to witness to her about Jesus, and they would meet and began to gather a little group of people interested in learning about Jesus. And then Paul is in the city, and he's sharing the gospel and telling people about Christ. And he gets the attention of a young woman who was demon-possessed and a fortune teller. She was also a slave. And so this woman began to follow Paul and Silas around, and she was saying, and this was coming out of the demon, "These men are servants of the Most High God who proclaim to us the way of salvation." It was a mocking witness of who they were because it was demonically inspired. And she followed them around for several days like this until finally Paul had had enough and he cast the demon out. And then she was free of the demon, but also she was no longer able to be a fortune teller. The fortune telling thing had been demonic as well. So she lost her magic. So her owner became very upset. He'd lost his income. She was making money for him, and now it's not going to happen because she is free of the demon. So he made trouble, and Paul was arrested and beaten with many stripes and then chained in prison. All for what? He had healed a woman who was demon-possessed and freed her from that oppression. So they're in the prison. Paul and Silas had what every preacher can dream of, a captive audience. a captive audience of lost people who need Christ. And so they weren't going anywhere. Paul and Silas weren't going anywhere. They had a church service. And in the middle of the church service, there was an earthquake. This was a very specific earthquake because the ceiling didn't fall down, the walls didn't crumble, but everyone was freed from their chains. But being free, no one left. It was still, church was still going on, you know, it wasn't time to leave yet. So the jailer, of course, was very upset. The earthquake had been felt. He was sure that his charges were now all over the city. And he ran to see what was going on. He was ready to fall on his own sword just because of the fact that he would be responsible for this mayhem. But Paul called out to him, look, we're all still here. And so no one left. The jailer was converted, as well as his family. And this is really the beginning of the Philippian church, which became the Church of Joy. But the church was a church, you know, we have Lydia, the Jewish lady, the seller of purple. We have whoever may have been gathered along the riverside as they had their meetings. We have all the prisoners who heard the gospel and who, when they finally got out of prison, may very well have been a part of the church, as well as the jailer and his family. So what a cast of characters to begin a church with. And yet that was the church in Philippi, and the church that received the letter of Philippians that is such a witness to the joy that we can have in Christ. But it started in persecution. Paul was vindicated and released and went on. But other experiences of Paul were just as upsetting in terms of his experience of trouble. Even before Philippi, in Acts 13 and 14, as Paul is going from church to church, we find, or city to city, he's driven out of Antioch. He receives violent threats in Iconium. Then he's stoned and left for dead in Lystra. So in consecutive cities where Paul was ministering, he experienced all of these violent reactions to his message. And then he, after he was stoned and left for dead in Lystra, he went back to the various cities that he'd ministered in, where they had already thrown him out, and churches were founded in each of those cities. And the witness that Paul and Barnabas gave to those who they were inviting to Christ was this. They said, we must go through many tribulations, enter the kingdom of God. So with no apology for the way that they were received, they invited those who heard their witness to join with Christ, knowing that they would face trouble and difficulty when they did so. So the fact is, many are born spiritually into a scenario of persecution, and yet they still believe and give their lives to Christ. If it's the truth, then that truth is not changed by the reaction of others to that truth, even if it is negative. And so we're called to Christ, called to live for him. And if there's trouble that comes around that, it's okay. We are living God's truth and experiencing his best. In spite of the troubles, there also is joy. So the Apostle Paul lived this way for years as he took the gospel around the world on his, what we call his missionary journeys. But then, at a certain point in time, Paul turned his face, kind of in a way similar to what Jesus had, to go to Jerusalem. Paul, as a Jewish man, had grown up revering the city of Jerusalem. His passion was to see the people of Jerusalem turn to Christ, and even more so than had already taken place. And so Paul, at this particular point in time, expressed his, not only his own desire, but the fact that he was being directed by God to go to Jerusalem. He described that as being bound in the spirit to go to Jerusalem. And with that determination to go there, Paul received preparation from the Lord in respect to what he would encounter when he arrived. And so he kind of took a tour of his churches, and it was a kind of a goodbye tour, you know, because he's on his way to Jerusalem and he doesn't know what's going to happen after that. He's in Ephesus and speaking to the leaders of the church there. And he says in Acts 20 and verse 22, "And see, now I go bound in the Spirit to Jerusalem, not knowing the things that will happen to me there, except that the Holy Spirit testifies in every city, saying that chains and tribulations await me. But none of these things move me, nor do I count my life dear to myself, so that I may finish my race with joy, and the ministry which I received from the Lord Jesus to testify to the gospel of the grace of God." So the Holy Spirit warned Paul himself of the trouble that was waiting for him in Jerusalem once he arrived. The believers were also spoken to directly by the Holy Spirit of what Paul was going to encounter in Jerusalem. So when he got closer, he was in Caesarea. Agabus, a prophet, came down, and it says in Acts 21 and verse 11, "When he had come to us," this is Agabus, "he took Paul's belt, bound his own hands and feet, and said, 'Thus says the Holy Spirit, so shall the Jews at Jerusalem bind the man who owns this belt and deliver him into the hands of the Gentiles.' Now, when we heard these things, both we and those from that place pleaded with him not to go up to Jerusalem. Then Paul answered, 'What do you mean by weeping and breaking my heart? For I am ready not only to be bound, but also to die at Jerusalem for the name of the Lord Jesus.' So when he would not be persuaded, we ceased, saying, 'The will of the Lord be done.'" So everyone was protesting Paul's march toward Jerusalem, knowing that harm would come to him there. This is natural and certainly an expression of sympathy and love. We don't want our loved ones to encounter trouble and to be harmed. But Paul said, "I'm bound by the Spirit to go. God is directing me to go. He wants me to go. He's going to use these things that will happen to me to accomplish his purposes. And I'm determined, okay, to give my life to the purposes to which God has called me." And so everybody had eventually to accept that. And then when Paul arrived in Jerusalem, sure enough, he was arrested in a mob scene and his life was threatened. You could say he nearly died. Of course, God was in control. It was very clear that God spared him then and used him mightily during those years in which Paul afterward was in prison. So we're going to experience trouble along the way. But to have joy in the midst of our trouble, we have to hang on to certain understandings and truths. One is the conviction that God is over all things. So whenever we're in trouble, it's not that God has abandoned us, it's that God has a plan, and he's using that for his purposes. We need a consciousness always of all that Jesus has suffered for us, because this is what helps us to have a perspective on whatever trouble we're going through. Whatever we're going through, it's not as much as what Jesus went through on our behalf. The desire to walk with Christ has got to be foremost in our minds. Jesus took a path of suffering. To be with him, we have to be willing to be on that path. And when we are, when we do experience suffering, we're never alone. Jesus is always with us. It's one of the best things that can happen. So we want to be with Jesus. Suffering, it becomes a vindication of faith. It's an anticipation of glory. We even, in suffering, can sometimes receive glimpses of that which will one day be. And God has promised, if we suffer with him, so shall we also be glorified together. So we thank you again for listening and look forward to next time as we continue the journey.
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16: Are you past the point of weary? Is your burden weighing heavy? Is it all too much to carry? Let me tell you about my Jesus. Do you feel that empty feeling? Because shame's done all its stealing, and you're desperate for some healing. Let me tell you about my Jesus. Hey everyone, welcome to another weekend of Mothers in Ministry. This is your host Cheyenne, and I just read you the first lyrics of a song called My Jesus by Ann Wilson. She's a Christian worship artist, and I've been falling so much in love this year with worship music. And I wanted to share this message that's been on my heart, because I really actually have been trying to make this message. And it's just so funny, because when God has a plan, he really makes it happen. And if he tells you that he wants you to say something, he'll just keep telling you until you say it. And I say that because I got an email actually earlier this week from my coworker talking about she sent me an article about Forrest Frank. He's a Christian artist who has been kind of skyrocketing up to the Billboard